0: Hispanic editor-in-chief of Midas News, Ron Filipkowski, notes today, reposting one of dozens of social media posts from Donald Trump today. Filipkowski says Trump makes the same corrupt authoritarian pitch to California voters that he made to Hungarians. I will send lots of U.S. taxpayer dollars to you if you vote for my guy. Didn't work so well in Hungary. We'll see how it works here. But his comments, Filipkowski's comments, were added to a screenshot of one of Trump's posts this morning on his failing social media site, reading, quote, California, vote today for Steve Hilton for governor. He will work with me and the federal government. The money will flow because I have confidence in him, but not any of the others. And we will make California great again. Steve Hilton will never let you down. Vote now, says Donald Trump.
1: So he's implying that if you don't vote for him, he threatens that he won't send any taxpayer dollars, which that has been a problem with getting delayed FEMA disaster requests for California approved.
0: Elect the Fox News guy, and I will make sure that California gets money.
1: Gets taken care of.
0: Right. Specifically, by the way, that would be money that California taxpayers are gracious enough to give to the federal government in order to allow Trump to corruptly misuse it by, for example, promising to send money to California only if voters here vote the way that he wants us to. Of course, California is the fourth largest economy in the world and pays far more in taxes to the federal government than we receive back in return, unlike almost all of the so-called red states in the country who take more than they give. So you're welcome, much of the rest of the country. And we will see if Trump's act of strongmanism on Tuesday morning actually, Wednesday morning, if it actually turns out to have helped or hurt his favored Fox News host in the state's gubernatorial race. There could be other surprises as well in the mayoral contest here in Los Angeles. And, of course, for those listening to today's show tomorrow, well, you may be ahead of us on that one as well. Either way, we will have a full roundup of notable and otherwise available election results in all six states on our next thrilling broadcast. Next up, by the way, next week on June 9, so you can start voting now, it's election day in four states next Tuesday: Nevada, North Dakota, South Carolina, and Maine, where there is a very interesting contest among Democrats to try and finally unseat Republican U.S. Senator Susan Collins, considered to be one of the best flip opportunities for Democrats in the Senate this year. I will not put my thumb on the Democratic primary out there, where a controversial, to say the least, Democratic first-time political candidate, an oyster farmer, Graham Plattner, is currently expected to win the nomination, the Democratic nomination, to take on Collins this November. But we will see how that goes next week.
1: Yeah, we'll see how the Maine voters decide how they want to go.
0: But it is election season around here, which is fine by me, as voting and elections, for now, as flawed as they may be in these United States, remain the only way, for now, to change the course toward authoritarianism that we are being led down by Donald Trump and the Republican Party, which is still kowtowing to him, even as they are finally beginning to see the flaw in that strategy, with Trump's approval ratings plummeting amid, as we discussed in detail on yesterday's program, one failure after another by the president, by the White House, and amid a rapidly deteriorating presidency overall. Whether the mainstream corporate media is being as clear with you as they should about that right now. So prepare your voting strategy for this year as early as you can, so you can also be free to help others to get to the polls this year, come hell or high water. And frankly, we are likely wading into both over the next several months. Speaking of hell and high water, Desi Doyen will be joining us later this hour for our Green News Report after after a week off last week. Again, another slow news week last week, so we will be lucky if we can even fill in all 6 minutes in that report later this hour. But speaking of elections and hell and high water and even California, Tina Peters. Yes, the former Mesa County, Colorado county clerk who broke into her own secure voting system room in the middle of the night after the 2020 election, along with an accomplice for whom she had created a fake ID, disabled the security cameras in the room, which, you know, is the sort of thing you're doing if you're not doing anything wrong, right? You disable the security cameras, and then allowed that accomplice, a computer guy, a hacker guy, to disassemble voting machines, essentially, and tabulators made by the Dominion Voting System Company and copy all of the system's proprietary and very sensitive software. And then she released that software over the internet to her other MAGA friends who were busy either pretending or being fooled that the 2020 election was somehow stolen that year from Donald Trump, by Joe Biden, or by the Dominion Voting System Company, or by China, or by Italy, or by Venezuela's Hugo Chavez, who had actually died years earlier, or something. So remember Tina Peters? Nice lady. Here she was when law enforcement officials tried to arrest her as part of a case against a fellow employee who also participated in this scam. And during a court hearing for that employee, Tina Peters, in direct violation of the judge's orders, actually videotaped the hearing with her iPad that the law enforcement officials were trying to get as part of evidence in that case. Here's the lovely Tina Peters during that episode.
2: Let go of me! No, let go of me! Let go of me! Oh, no. Let go of me. It hurts. Let go of me. Give me my key.
3: Oh, you understand?
2: Stop it.
4: Sorry.
2: No, let go of me. Yes, you are, Caleb. Give me my key to my car. Give me my key to my car. Give me my key to my car. Give it to me. Give me my key.
3: Step outside.
0: Well, all I can tell you is it must be nice to be a 70-year-old white woman when the police show up.
1: No kidding.
0: And you can treat them like that. You think how many other people would have gotten treated like that weren't white? Anyway, lovely woman. More importantly, she was the chief election official in Mesa County, Colorado, doing all of this stuff. She was eventually barred from touching voting systems or having anything to do with Mesa County elections by Colorado's Democratic Secretary of State, Jenna Griswold. Peters then, confusing her celebrity among the MAGA election denier crowd with actual popularity among voters, decided to run for the Secretary of State's office in 2022, and she lost so bigly she did not even make it out of the Colorado Republican Party primary in her effort to challenge Griswold, who would go on that year in 22 to win a second term to office. But eventually, the law caught up to Tina Peters. She was tried and convicted for multiple state crimes related to breaching Mesa County's election equipment in early 2021 and then lying to law enforcement officials about it all. She was found guilty in August of 2024 of 7 charges, of 4 felony charges and 3 misdemeanors, specifically 3 counts of attempting to influence a public servant, 1 count of conspiracy to commit criminal impersonation, 1 count of first-degree official misconduct, 1 count of violation of duty, and 1 count of failure to comply with Secretary of State regulations. All pretty serious stuff, all related to unauthorized access to election machines and deception of county and state officials, which, if you're a longtime listener to the Brad blog, you may recall this whole event caused quite a bit of panic before the Republican Party's failed attempted recall election of Democratic California Governor Gavin Newsom back in 2021, as voting system experts were incredibly alarmed about the fact that Peters had broken into that software, made copies of it, and released that software into the wild just before the election out here in California, where we use the exact same voting systems in several counties that Peters had breached and then distributed the software for. Now, Newsom would go on, nonetheless, to easily win that recall, nonetheless, and Peters, who never uncovered any sort of fraud whatsoever in those machines that she breached, as she and Donald Trump have since pretended, well, she ended up being sentenced to 9 years in prison for her crimes after the judge determined that at her sentencing that she had shown no remorse whatsoever for any of the 7 serious crimes, 4 felonies, and 3 misdemeanors on which she was found guilty by a jury. In the ensuing years, while the disgraced 70-year-old Peters eventually went to prison beginning in August of 2024, Donald Trump has pretended that, you know, she has exposed some sort of fraud by Democrats, and that's why they had to lock her up. That's why they had to throw her in jail. I guess she discovered this fraud by Democrats on her own machines that she oversaw herself in Mesa County, and that because of that, she should be freed from jail. But unlike all of the other criminals and liars that Donald Trump was able to free from jail with a pardon, Tina Peters was charged under state law in Colorado, where his pardons have no effect. Though that didn't keep him from trying, he actually issued a pardon for Tina Peters anyway, ridiculously. But Trump would go on to threaten the state of Colorado itself if its Democratic governor, Jared Polis, did not release her from prison, going so far as to block federal money from going to the state, as he corruptly does, and even threatening to shut down the national jewel known as the National Center for Atmospheric Research, or NCAR, which is based in Colorado. And he is still working toward that goal of shutting down NCAR because it would both punish Colorado and help him on his, you know, his pretending that climate change is not real. But apparently he's doing all of that stuff having no clue what Tina Peters actually did. Here was Trump on Peters back in February of this year explaining her crimes.
4: She was in charge of a voting area, and she saw boxes of votes come in. So she went over to check it, and they put her in jail for voter manipulation, and she's still in jail. And they better let her out fast, and they're suffering a big price, Colorado. They have this woman in jail who's 71 years old and probably has cancer. She's sick. And they put her in because she challenged somebody that was dumping ballots into a box, okay? And they didn't put them in jail.
0: So that's just completely untrue. That's completely fantastical. It has no relation to reality in any way, shape, or form. And that's Donald Trump talking about someone who he issued a pardon for, and he has no clue what she actually did. Totally false in every imaginable sense. As the great Kyle Clark of News 9 in Denver explained in response to Trump's comments at the time.
5: What President Trump said there is almost entirely, like word for word, false. Have no idea where he is getting this story about Tina Peters challenging someone dumping ballots into a box. We have covered Peters for 5 years and have never heard anyone claim that. What Peters did is well established. Even her own legal team admits it. They just say that it was justified. Peters snuck a hacker around security protocols using another person's ID so that hacker could make a copy of election systems. She's not in jail for voter manipulation, like President Trump said, whatever that means. She's in jail on 4 felonies and 3 misdemeanors for her role in that election systems breach, which did not impact any actual votes. Trump also claims that Peters probably has cancer. She had cancer years ago. Recently, she had a cough, which her lawyer says has improved. All of this to say, it is not clear if President Trump knows what Tina Peters did to land in prison, leading to his campaign of retaliation against Colorado, where he's withheld disaster funding, tried to freeze federal spending here, vetoed a clean drinking water project, relocated a military command, and is closing a major science lab.
0: And in the meantime, and by the way, there was a woman in Arizona around the same age as Tina Peters, also a white woman, who made some similar-ish claims to the ones that Donald Trump is making. That woman never went to jail. Maybe that's how he confused, I guess, all white women look the same to him.
1: Look, it's a wasted journey trying to understand what Trump is talking about.
0: In the meantime, as Tina Peters has been serving her 9 years in jail, a state appeals court ruled that, in fact, Peters should be resentenced for a number of her crimes because the court believed that the lower court judge impermissibly gave her a longer sentence than warranted because she continued to express her evidence-free claims that the 2020 election had been stolen from Donald Trump, which is not a crime to believe that and to say that.
1: Yeah, but showing no remorse, that was why the judge did that.
0: That's what the judge says, but the appellate court looked at it and they said, well, looks to me like the judge held it against her that she had these beliefs. So she needs to be resentenced. The convictions were not thrown out, just she had to remain in jail, and the judge needed to review the sentencing. The charges would stand, but sentencing would be reconsidered. But before that could even happen, and with all of the pressure that Governor Polis was facing from Donald Trump, who knew nothing about this case, just a few weeks ago, the otherwise termed out Democratic Colorado Governor Jared Polis stunned fellow Democrats, including Secretary of State Jenna Griswold, by issuing an order of clemency to Tina Peters after she had served only about a year and a half of her 9-year sentence, during which, by the way, she got into a number of physical fights with other inmates. As I said, lovely woman. And while her convictions would stand, her sentence would be reduced after the clemency by Polis by half to 4 years and 4 months, and she would be freed from prison on parole on June 1, Polis could not even wait for the court to do the resentencing for some reason. In his clemency order, he acknowledged the seriousness of Peters' crimes. Polis wrote that Peters was, quote, convicted of serious crimes and deserved to spend time in prison. But he also argued that she was sentenced for an unusually long time for a first-time nonviolent offender. He claimed her application for clemency showed responsibility and commitment to obey the law from here on out, saying that it, quote, demonstrates taking responsibility for your crimes and a commitment to follow the law going forward. Her own statement, quoted by Polis, said, quote, I made mistakes 4 years ago. I misled the Secretary of State when allowing a person to gain access to county voting equipment. That was wrong. Going forward, I will make sure that my actions always follow the law, and I will avoid the mistakes of the past. Now, Democratic state officials were infuriated about all of this, infuriated by what the Democratic governor actually did. And that would include Colorado's Democratic U.S. Senator Michael Bennett, who is now currently the Democratic front runner to replace the termed out Polis in this November's gubernatorial election in the state. So infuriated was Bennett by all of this that when asked if he would consider naming Jared Polis to fill the U.S. Senate seat that he will be vacating if he goes on to win the governor's race this year. Bennett, a fellow Democrat, said absolutely not. He would not even consider Polis at this time for the job because freeing Tina Peters, he said, was disqualifying, which is pretty remarkable considering he's talking about the sitting Democratic governor. The state Democratic Party would go on to hold a vote to censure Jared Polis for giving clemency to Tina Peters, barring the sitting Democratic governor from speaking at Democratic Party meetings or Democratic events. In advance of Peters' release this week on Monday, Senator Bennett issued a statement reading as follows, quote, Tina Peters remains a convicted felon who knowingly violated Colorado law and compromised election security. A Colorado jury found her guilty of four felonies for breaching secure election systems. Tina Peters' release does not change the facts of her case, nor does it change our obligation to defend our democracy at a time when President Trump continues to attack vote-by-mail. Colorado votes almost entirely by mail. To undermine confidence in our elections and pressure public officials to bend to his political agenda, we must be even more vigilant in protecting the rule of law and the integrity of our electoral system. About 2 weeks ago, Vice President J.D. Vance was being asked about Donald Trump's pretend settlement agreement. It was a very real $1.8 billion slush fund that he was attempting to create at the time to pay off criminals who he claimed to be, you know, purported victims of Joe Biden's so-called weaponization of the Justice Department, you know, like the actual weaponization of the Justice Department that we are seeing by Donald Trump's department. Well, Vance, like a good little corrupt puppy, defended that slush fund that will now apparently go away, at least according to Donald Trump's defense attorney and now acting attorney general, Todd Blanche. That slush fund is no more.
1: So they say.
0: But like a good little puppy, as I said, Vance went on to cite, yes, Tina Peters as being one of those poor victims who needed to be made whole, who needed to be compensated for all of the terrible punishment that she had received under the hands of Joe Biden. Even though, by the way, Tina Peters was convicted under Colorado state law, and neither Biden nor his Department of Justice had anything at all to do with it. In any event, here was Vance responding as far as why this slush fund is really important.
6: Tina Peters is this woman who is about to get out of prison, thanks in large part to the president's good work in Colorado. This is a woman who, at worst, if you believe everything that the prosecutors said about her, committed misdemeanor trespassing, and somebody threw the book at her, this innocent grandmother was going to spend 10 years in prison, completely disproportionate to any misdemeanor trespassing that I've ever seen. Was that fair? No. Is it reasonable for her to get some compensation for the fact that she was treated unfairly? I think the answer is yes.
0: Of course you do, because you have no clue what she actually did. If you believe everything that the prosecutor said, all she did, according to the Vice President of the United States, was commit three misdemeanor trespassing charges and got 9 years in prison for it. No, that is not what she did. Actually, she was charged on three misdemeanors and four felony charges, which I guess Vance just decided did not exist. The way his administration has decided that climate change does not exist if you just wish things away hard enough? Man, the felonies related to giving administrative level access to voting equipment, to an outsider, to a hacker, lying to state officials and law enforcement about it, running from arrest for weeks, and costing the state at least $1 million just to replace those voting systems that were under her care, that she was elected and sworn to protect. So, no, if you believe everything the prosecutor said, it was much more than three trespassing misdemeanors. In response to whether Senator Bennett thought Peters should receive money from Trump's attempted but now apparently failed $1.8 billion slush fund to dole out money to criminals that he decided were mistreated by the Biden administration, even though he has no idea how they were mistreated or even if they were treated at all, because this was state charges, or in Peters' case, because she threatened both state and American elections by breaching voting systems and distributing their software over the internet. In response to that, Bennett wrote in his statement, quote, "A jury convicted Tina Peters. An appeals court upheld those convictions. Colorado should not be forced to subsidize anyone, especially Peters, who knowingly violated election security laws and betrayed the public trust. I will keep fighting to protect our democracy and stop this taxpayer-funded slush fund before a single dollar is paid out." And as noted, we got news late today from Todd Blanche that they are giving up the ghost on that one.
1: So they say.
0: Because as many as 12 Republican U.S. senators have said they won't fund it. Though, I will note the investigation of whether Donald Trump committed a crime against the United States, fraud against the United States in trying to create that fund, that remains an open question that is currently under investigation in a federal court. If you're not familiar with that matter, you can get familiar with it over at bradblog.com. See Ernie Canning's story on that near the top of the blog this week. That case continues. But as Bennett tweeted in response to some of Peter's comments on Steve Bannon's show on Monday, just moments, I guess, after she was released from prison, Bennett said, quote, "Tina Peters is out of prison and already spreading the same false claims about Colorado elections that led her to commit four felonies in the first place, all in service of Trump's big lie. That's not what remorse looks like," said the senator. Here was part of Tina Peters' comments on Bannon's show on Monday.
7: I know that the Democrats are going to cheat, and no one's really addressing the problem that the basic, that I spent my time in prison as retribution for, and that was exposing the election machines that allow the votes to be flipped.
0: Well, she sounds repentant, doesn't she? Let me be clear. Tina Peters exposed nothing. She revealed nothing other than, you know, how the code in these machines actually works to make it easier for Democrats or Republicans, if they want to flip results on these machines. She revealed no fraud. She revealed no evidence of same. At best, she helped underscore what some of us actual election integrity folks have been exposing for years, that these voting systems, yes, can be manipulated, as we have actually revealed at bradblog.com and on the show for about two decades now. Tina Peters added absolutely nothing to that decades-long investigation into these voting systems. But simply because voting systems can be manipulated does not mean that they were manipulated, and that is a very, very big difference that Tina Peters does not seem to understand. She found zero evidence, zero, that any votes were manipulated, and zero evidence of election fraud of any kind other than her own in breaching voting systems and putting elections further at risk of, yes, fraud, specifically by people with direct access to those machines. People like, yes, Tina Peters. No, she did not see somebody come in with a box of ballots and go over and check it out and get arrested for voter manipulation. No, she was not in jail because of three misdemeanor trespassing charges. These were very serious crimes, and the people calling for her to be released despite them have no clue what she actually did. And frankly, if they did have a clue, they wouldn't care. As to Jared Polis, the Democratic governor of Colorado, and what he was possibly thinking, nobody I have spoken to actually seems to know. A journalist friend of mine in Colorado who works with one of the major news outlets there suggests that everyone in Colorado is kind of clueless about this as to what Jared Polis was actually could possibly have been thinking in freeing Tina Peters. In the meantime, Donald Trump still seems to be gunning to destroy the National Center for Atmospheric Research, or NCAR, although folks are challenging that in court. But Polis has seemingly destroyed any further possibility of running for office, it seems to me, at least as a Democrat, where some had thought he was likely to make a run even for president in 2028. Or certainly to get that Senate seat that Michael Bennett will be vacating in hopes of winning the governorship in Colorado. So what Polis thinks he's doing from here, why he thinks he was doing this? At best, it seems to me, Polis is likely to get a nice gig as the resident Democratic dupe on Fox News at this point. And Tina Peters, after she burns out her 15 minutes of criminal infamy, will soon fade into Sarah Palin-like obscurity. At least I hope. And those of us who actually give a damn about election integrity and democracy, well, for us, that good fight will continue. Much more ahead on today's broadcast. I'm Brad Friedman. 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

0: 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Coming up momentarily, Desi Doyen and our latest Green News Report.
1: Yep.
0: Until then, you've got me. According to CNN today, John Stewart. No, not that John Stewart. This is a guy named John Stewart from Golden Lake, Ontario, up in Canada. He was supposed to be at the Indy 500 this past Memorial Day weekend, but nope, not this year. Every spring, for about 35 years, Stewart has traveled to Indianapolis to meet up with his American relatives, enjoy the lead-up of race morning, soak in the pomp and circumstance, and talk to people with a beer in his hand. He's been known to easily spend $10,000 on these annual week-long trips here in the U.S. But Stewart said that he has reached a, quote, ideological breakpoint. Unlike some Canadians who have already been boycotting all things USA, Stewart has not wanted to hurt regular American jobs when it's the man in charge that he takes issue with. But recent conversations with Trump-supporting American colleagues are ultimately, according to CNN, what made him think twice about spending vacation time arguing with people in the U.S. Quote, I just don't want to put myself in that position on a holiday where I know I'm going to be normally just having beers and watching racing. I just think I wouldn't enjoy some of the conversations, he said. While Trump's chaotic salvo of tariffs levied on Canada and his rhetoric of calling for Canada to become the 51st state were bothersome, it has been the launch of the war in Iran that put Stewart over the edge. Quote, it's not really Canadian versus American, it's just right versus wrong, he said. For now, he's pausing all personal trips to the U.S. Well, John Stewart, the one from Canada, he's not the only one, despite the ridiculous line that you have now heard our delusional president repeat like 1,000 times.
2: But we've never been hotter than we are right now. This is the hottest country anywhere in the world.
3: Our country was dead. Now we have the hottest country anywhere in the world.
4: Under the radical left Democrats, we were a dead country. Now we are the hottest country anywhere in the world.
1: So hot, nobody wants to come here.
0: Yeah. So hot, not. Not so hot after all. I mean, if you can imagine that Trump might be lying to us or something, it turns out we are really quite unhot right now here in the U.S. As CNN reports in its analysis this week, the complete 2025 data is in. And the message is clear. International visitors stayed away from the U.S. in the first real year-over-year decline since the COVID-19 pandemic. The drop in visitors was larger even than during the global recession of 2008. How's that for hot? This time it wasn't a pandemic or a collapse of the market. It was human error, writes CNN. Travelers cite presidential rhetoric and policies manifesting in highly public wars, both figurative and literal, as some of the reasons for staying away. 4 million fewer foreign visitors came to the U.S. in 2025 as compared to 2024 under, yes, Joe Biden.
1: Wow, 4 million.
0: You know, under Joe Biden, when our country was absolutely dead before Trump came back to office, he tells us. But with the collapse in foreign travel to the U.S. in 2025 under Donald Trump, there has also been a decrease in total spending by foreign travels by more than $8 billion. And that's a conservative estimate. I'll get to that in a second. But how is that for the hottest country in the world, losing $8 billion at least? That's not just bad for those working in the service and tourism industries. The impact of a self-inflicted decrease in international visitors of this magnitude has implications on America's standing in the world, its soft power diplomacy, and the economy as a whole. The 5.5% drop in international tourism in 2025 is the worst single-year decline in two decades, with the exception of the 2020 pandemic. Quote, we used to be a country that others wanted to emulate. That narrative no longer exists, says Juliet Kayyem, the faculty chair of the Homeland Security Project at the Harvard Kennedy School. If you're a foreigner now, she said, what you're absorbing about the United States is a dysfunctional government, ICE raids, Americans being killed, crime everywhere, she said. With significantly fewer people actually coming here, she explained, the long-term harm is that the world will not know America. The narrative of the United States is now a country that is at best not to be respected and at worst a democracy that is floundering. Sounds about right. Perceptions aside, there are recent practical barriers of visiting the U.S. as well. Hesitation around a proposed $250 visa integrity fee, whatever that means, war-induced spikes in jet fuel prices, and the defunding of something called Brand USA, which is apparently the only American organization that markets U.S. tourism to international audiences. But it has been defunded by the Trump administration. Bills were introduced in the House and Senate to restore funding, but neither of those bills has moved forward at this time. So we defunded the thing that encouraged people to come here and spend money here. This action from Washington has caused enough confusion or even ill will that Brand USA recently launched a campaign to, quote, build traveler confidence and clear up misinformation, including clarifying that the visa integrity fee, that $250 fee, that's not yet being collected. So don't worry about that. Come on in. You won't have to pay that $250. And that a Trump administration proposal to collect 5 years of social media history from certain visitors, that is not current policy. Don't worry about that. Come on in. Good luck with that, Brand USA. Department of Homeland Security Secretary Mark Wayne Mullen has also publicly floated an idea to restrict customs processing operations at airports in so-called sanctuary cities. That sounds like another great idea as well, doesn't it? That yeah. Should help for tourism. The administration has so far not moved forward with that, but how does that sound to people who might want to come and visit and, you know, fly into, say, New York or Los Angeles or any number of so-called sanctuary cities to come and visit? Where do they have to fly? To Poughkeepsie to take a bus 18 hours thereafter to get to where they really want to go? To go see a Broadway show?
1: Hey, you wanted to go to Los Angeles, but instead you're going to Idaho.
0: Idaho is very nice, by the way.
1: It is.
0: I hope that's not an Idaho slam that
1: you're
0: making.
1: If you're trying to get to someplace in California, flying to Idaho is not going to get you there very fast.
0: Okay, but it's really nice when you are in Idaho. You'll enjoy it very much. See, I'm working for Brand USA now, so I have to say these sorts of things. No worries. I'm sure that the news that we are not yet barring people traveling into so-called sanctuary cities and that we are not yet going to take 5 years of your social media history, and that we're not going to charge you an extra $250 just cause you want to come visit the hottest country in the world, and boy, are we hot. Those who did visit, by the way, the U.S. in 2025, according to CNN's analysis, spent more per person. Of course, that could be thanks to inflation. But because of the significant decline in visitor numbers, the total spending was about $8.5 billion less compared to the year before, according to the World Travel and Tourism Council. Another group, however, Tourism Economics, estimates that the loss is worse than $8.5 billion. It's actually up to about $25 billion, $25 billion less being brought in when compared with what was forecasted to have been spent in the U.S. had tourism stayed on its expected growth track from where it was during the Biden administration. So had it kept growing at the rate that it was growing under Joe Biden, we would have had $25 billion more after 2025. But for thanks to Donald Trump. And the U.S. Downturn, apparently, is an outlier. In other words, it's not the whole world. It's not, oh, everybody is traveling less now because of this or that. Maybe they are now because of the war. But last year, 2025, the U.S. was the outlier here. 80 million more people traveled internationally in 2025 compared with the year before. Yet, according to the World Travel and Tourism Council in its April press release, they chose other destinations. More people traveling, less people coming to the United States. That's hot, baby. While there were noticeable drops in visitors from Germany, India, France, Chile, Australia, and China, the vast majority of the drop in visitors was due to Canadians, like that John Stewart guy, not crossing the border after deciding, you know what, I think I'll stay home or travel to a country that doesn't hate us and keeps threatening to invade us and slapping tariffs on us and make us the 51st state. Who can blame these people for not wanting to come here? I live here, and I don't even really want to be here. So anyway, keep that. All of that in mind the next time you hear Trump lying to you about America being the hottest country in the world right now. The only thing hot around here these days is the global temperatures, thanks in no small part also to Donald Trump. Maybe that's what he means by the U.S. is now the hottest country in the world. Speaking of, a quick break, and we're back with Desi Doyen and our latest Green News Report right here on the broadcast. I'm Brad Friedman. Don't touch that dial.
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0: Hey, this is Brad. You're listening to an encore presentation of the broadcast. Well, we are back from a week off. As usual, nothing at all happened. Nothing to report in the Green News Report. Unless I'm wrong about that, Desi Doyen. Am I wrong about that?
1: You might be a little wrong. What? It might have been difficult to shove in all the thousands of things that happened. So we did our best.
0: Into just 6 minutes. Well, yep. We'll see how good we did in our latest Green News Report.
5: We're looking at upwards of 1.5 billion barrels of oil that were supposed to be produced this year across the Middle East that now will not be. And that's increasingly a best case scenario.
1: Oil industry warns inventory is running dangerously low as Donald Trump's little excursion in Iran continues into its fourth month.
6: In some places, the mercury is a whopping 16 degrees Celsius or 29 degrees Fahrenheit higher than the average for this time of year.
1: Historic heat wave in Europe shatters temperature records. Plus, a whole bunch of stuff that happened while we were out.
0: All of that stuff and more straight ahead from BradBlog.com. I'm Brad Friedman.
1: And I'm Desi Doyen.
0: Stand by for 6 minutes of independent green news, politics, analysis, and snarky comment.
7: People are spending more on gas, but they're also spending more on everything else. And I think that that's a sign that you would see when people are optimistic about the future.
0: Yes, it's also a sign you would see when gas prices have gone through the roof along with inflation. Kevin Hassett, director of Donald Trump's National Economic Council. This is your Green News Report. Okay, Jesse Doyen, I know you got a lot to get to. We've been gone for a week, so have at it.
1: All right, first up, while we were out, The U.S.-Israeli war on Iran remained in stalemate, despite Donald Trump's repetitive claims that a deal is, quote, very close. On Monday, global oil prices spiked once again after Iran halted the negotiations in the wake of ongoing U.S. and Israeli missile strikes. Because of the closure of the Strait of Hormuz, roughly 1.5 billion barrels of oil has been permanently removed from the market this year, according to oil commodities expert Rory Johnston. And many nations are not going back.
5: Countries that have been hit hardest by this, countries across Asia, are also the ones that were electrifying their fleets fastest prior to the war. And I think that if anything, this is going to boost those efforts and kind of redouble efforts to electrify and diversify away from this risk.
0: Well, that's good.
1: ExxonMobil warns that oil inventories will hit dangerously low levels in just weeks. Goldman Sachs on Monday projected that rising energy prices will persist through at least the end of this year, continuing to erode household spending power.
0: So most importantly, no matter how little oil is on the market, ExxonMobil will continue to make record profits.
1: Yes, they will.
0: Oh, good.
1: While we were out in Europe and the UK, an exceptionally early deadly heat wave shattered temperature records for the month of May, in some places by as much as 29 degrees Fahrenheit, higher than average for this time of year, straining electric grids. London hit a record 95 degrees. Spain and France topped 100 degrees.
0: Yikes.
1: It's very dangerous because most buildings in Europe don't have air conditioning and are not designed for 21st century heat extremes. Scientists say that heat waves are becoming hotter, longer, and more frequent due to human-caused climate change, which the UN climate chief called, quote, a brutal reminder of the costs of global warming caused by burning fossil fuels.
0: And they're happening in the month of May?
1: Yes. While we were out in Washington State, 11 workers were killed in a chemical tank explosion at a paper manufacturer. Meanwhile, in Southern California, just a few miles away from Disneyland, a different massive chemical tank nearly exploded, forcing the evacuations of some 40,000 residents. Both incidents came in the wake of the Federal Chemical Safety Board issuing a warning over the Trump administration's disaster policy, saying the administration is taking, quote, a significant step backwards in preventing chemical disasters.
0: Yep, that sounds like them.
1: In other news, Donald Trump rescinded several 50-year-old executive orders that had restricted off-road vehicle use on fragile public lands. The new orders are intended to boost drilling and logging.
0: Of course.
1: The Trump Securities and Exchange Commission moved to repeal a Biden-era rule requiring large public companies to inform their investors of climate-related risks to their businesses. The Trump EPA doubled down on its efforts to make America polluted again by moving to postpone enforcement of Biden-era vehicle pollution limits. And the Trump Labor Department weakened Biden-era heat rules intended to protect workers from excessive heat exposure. Finally, a bit of good news. While we were out, a new study concluded that thanks to the explosive growth in clean energy technologies like wind, solar, and batteries, what used to be considered the worst-case climate change scenario now appears to have been averted. Climate science deniers like Donald Trump lied about the study, pretending to not understand the concept of the word scenario. However, researchers warn that humanity is still on a dangerous trajectory and must move faster away from burning climate-warming fossil fuels.
0: Well, that's good news, I think. I'll take it. For much more on all of these stories and the ones we couldn't get to today, check out our website at greennews.bradblog.com. Find, follow, and share us planet-wide on social medias at Green News Report. I'm Brad Friedman.
1: And I'm Desi Doyen.
0: And this has been your Green News Report.
8: It could be worse.
9: It could be.
8: It could be worse.
9: It could be.
8: You could be riding in the back of a black down hearse. It could be worse.
0: It could be. It could be worse.
1: Yeah.
0: It could be.
1: And actually, I mean, it is very good news that the scenario, the projected scenario of if humanity did absolutely nothing and, in fact, burned even more, all of the coal that was buried in the ground, all of the oil. So we're not going to do that. And that's really good.
0: So that's what they had discovered, that we're not going to go to the worst case scenario.
1: Right.
0: That's the only thing we can rule out right now.
1: Yeah, as scientists do, they figured out, hey, what's the worst that can happen? This is the worst that can happen.
0: And yet, Donald Trump and the administration are all claiming that, oh, they've just admitted
1: it's
0: there is
1: wrong.
0: No climate change.
1: Yeah, it was pretty stupid and crazy, but hey, that is today's Trump administration, today's Republican Party, and today's climate science denial industry.
0: Stupid and crazy.
1: Yeah. Something like that.
0: Excellent. Thank you, Desi Doyen. Never stupid nor crazy. Appreciate everything you do here. And thanks to all of you for spending a portion of your day or night with us. 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
1: At Green News Report.
0: Say hello to her.
1: Yes, please.
0: Until then, we will see you at all of the above. Until we see you here next time, I'm Brad Friedman. Good luck, world.

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0: Davey D, Hard Knock Radio, hanging out with you this afternoon. And it's that time of year again. A lot of people look forward to it, not just in the city and county of San Francisco, but people all over the Bay and beyond. We're talking about the annual San Francisco Black Film Festival. And joining us is Cree Ray, the person that is the third generation behind this institution. And a lot of things going on. And it looks like you have a lineup that's going to meet the moment. So welcome to the show. And thanks. How you doing, third generation?
1: I'm good. How are you? How have you been?
0: I've been good. I've been hanging, you know, watching history unfold. For people who don't know, give a little background about the San Francisco Black Film Festival.
1: Yeah, so my grandmother, Ave Montague, started it and founded it. She did it after she actually ran a video store, almost like a Black Blockbuster. So it was AVN Video. And she was just very, very, very passionate about Black film and Black stories and helping those filmmakers grow, which is then where SFBFF, or San Francisco Black Film Festival, was created. She passed away in about 2009 when I was a teenager. And then upon her passing, my father actually moved back into San Francisco from Atlanta. He took over. And then after his years and then his passing in 2020 is when I took over as a third generation on.
0: Right. Are there others that are in the wings? You know, are you? Because each of y'all were mentored, you know, yeah, and kind of came up. So who is Cree Ray, you know, mentoring?
1: That's a great question. Right now, I feel like this is my sixth year. And I feel like I'm just now starting to like really understand it and like, I guess really, I won't say like have a passion for it, but like understand it in a different way than I did when I was younger. So I feel like I'm finally just now grounded with it. And now that I have other people that are helping, like volunteers, I have one girl who I'm working with very closely, and she's actually the one who's doing like all of our social media, and like I'm giving her the opportunity to grow and build her portfolio. I feel like I like to mentor in like those little ways, like what aspect of the film festival or just in life do you like, and like what do you want to do, like what excites you, what energizes you, and kind of finding those people to be able to mentor and teach and help them grow. I feel like it's almost like I'm mentoring a couple different people for a couple different things, which builds the whole film festival in its entirety. Right. Like it's not nothing is ever a one person job.
0: Right.
1: So I feel like finding those people to mentor and to teach that like to do what they like to do within the film festival.
0: And that's a sign of seasoning where you realize like, no, we need the village to do this versus me. You know, it's like, it's cool to walk down the street and go, ah, there's Cree, USF Black Film Festival, you know, and that's cool for the first year. Then after the second and third, you kind of like, yeah, we're going to need to have some other people take up this cross. And so now it becomes like a village thing, you know, where people go, that's y'all the Black, you know, the film festival. No, I hear you. And I think that's important because we're at a time where nothing happens in a vacuum. And one of the things I was just thinking about is the way that institutions

0: that we create and that we curate take on a different meaning, especially in lieu of what's happening. And to me, what I'm seeing is a lot of erasure, you know. Let's get rid of these history classes. Let's get rid of these books. Let me buy up these platforms, and now I own all these films, and I'll put that away. And so, just to, not to be long-winded, but I'm concerned when I see people like the Ellisons, Larry and his son David, take over Paramount Pictures and take over the streaming platforms because they have a political agenda, and their political agenda is erasing. You know, we don't want to talk about no Palestinians. We don't want Black history. But they own films now that all of a sudden they go, yeah, we're going to take this Malcolm X thing and put it in the vault. We're going to take this empowering thing and put it away and not show it ever. And so the opportunity to see ourselves and ground ourselves becomes important in these film festivals, even more so. And I was just looking at some of the things you have on the website, and what really struck out to me, and this is what kind of, you know, planted this thought, was you have a thing about Black San Franciscans, and you have a picture up there showing like what it was like in the old days. And I'm thinking to myself, like, yo, this is not in history books right now, you know, and in 2026, you know, if you go back to your Father's Day, right? That doesn't even capture the full history because he would have been too young during some of the heydays of San Francisco to really have a full appreciation. So can we talk a little bit about that? Is that a film that you all are showing there or?
1: No.
0: Oh, wow. Well, it's definitely caught my attention.
1: So long story short, we were thinking of the theme for this year, and I was very, very behind when I was thinking of the scene or the theme, and I was like, what is the theme? You know, I feel like in the past, all of my themes kind of had to do with just the generation of SFBFF, right? Like, we move on, not Black empowerment, but like empowerment through loss. Like, there was always something tied to either my father or tied to my grandmother. And this year, I was kind of like, I don't want to focus so much on what has happened and how I got here and how I'm now the one running it. Because, you know, after a while, it's sad. Like, I don't want to keep reliving every year. So I was like, okay, well, what about, like, it's a beautiful day to be Black. Like, let's just keep it very simple, very to the point. And then from there, we themed out our days, right? So Thursday, which is our opening night on June 18th, it's a beautiful day to be Black in San Francisco, which is how that picture came about. I literally went on Google and I typed in Black San Francisco. Not a lot popped up. And then I typed in again, like, Black San Francisco Western Edition. And then I did Black San Francisco Harlem of the West. Like, I was typing in like all of like the key like words, like, okay, how can I pull what Fillmore used to look like back in those days? And then that picture popped up. And when I was looking at it, I kind of was like, oh, that looks like the barber shop that like is on Geary Street, like right on Fillmore and Geary, like next to the Boom Boom Room. And I kind of just was like, this feels it the picture almost felt like what it would have been back then. Like, I don't know, I got this feeling of like, this is us. Like, this is what we weren't doing anything wrong. We're just chilling.
0: Well, it caught me. You know, it caught me, and it got me curious. And it made me on one hand proud, and it also made me sad that that type of imagery in history is not readily available. And the fact that you had to type in 15 different things to get it, you know, Black San Francisco. Oh, okay, there's two pictures. Harlem of the West. There's one. You know what I mean? You're going on and on, and then finally you found something. Just says to me that we're in a time where we better hold on to so much of what we have and cherish it. And I guess also understand that there's a history in the past, obviously, but we're also making history. And the things that we do today will be anchoring for somebody 10 years down the road, where they'll sit and go, oh, yeah, I remember when Auntie Cree, because then you move into auntie status, you know, and OG Dave was on the, they was talking about what was going on in Fillmore, you know, I mean, it becomes that thing. You don't think of it that way, but it absolutely does become important. So with all that being said, you know, one, if that's the theme, how does that lay out in terms of films?
1: Honestly, I feel like the films came before the theme, and all of it was just kind of like, I'm not joking. It was very much just so like, black is beautiful. It's beautiful to be black. There's no wrong in it. And I just really wanted this year to be about celebrating us and celebrating our culture and celebrating our heritage. And just like, it is a beautiful thing. And kind of to your point, I think with everything that's going on in the world, it's very, very easy for us right now to get, you know, a little depressed, a little kind of like feeling like, what does it mean for us moving forward? Like, what is this going to look like? Like, if I think about me having kids, right? Like, am I going to be able to go back and show them the movies that I grew up on? Like, are those going to be around? Like, I'm going to have to get them now before, to your point, like, they get stored away somewhere and you can't stream them. You can't buy them anywhere. And that kind of takes me back to my grandmother's, like, video store. Like, she had all of those tapes and she was saving them for a very specific reason. And I want us to remember and, like, kind of give our people hope that regardless of what's going on in the world, regardless of like what it might feel like to you, we're all in this together. And like, being black is beautiful, no matter the shade of your blackness. Like, it's beautiful and it should be celebrated, and it shouldn't only be celebrated, you know, during that Juneteenth week. It should be all year round. And so that's kind of really what I wanted to encompass this year. And even with like my social media girl, I was like, you know, I want it to feel, I gave her the word cookout. I was like, I want it to feel like an 80s kind of cookout. Like, I was like, think about, Prince of Bel Air. Like, I was like, I want you to think of like all of those older kind of like fun movies where we finally, like, we got our breakout, like Tupac's days. Like, that was us. And like, we just didn't care anymore. Like, we're here loud, like, this is what it is. And like, I just really, really, really want to encompass that. And I think in the next couple years, next year specifically, like, we're going through a whole rebranding and everything. And that's kind of just how it all came to be. It was just a very homegrown, like, all of us on a phone call thinking about what should it be? What does it mean to you? And I was like, yeah.
0: That's funny. You were talking about way back in the days when Tupac broke out. And to me, it's like, Tupac, that, and then you go, wait a second, that wasn't 10 years ago. That wasn't 20 years ago. That was 30, 35 years ago, almost 40. Ain't that crazy? And there's somebody listening, talking about, there's somebody sitting there, Tupac, oh, you youngsters. And you're going, no, that's damn near 40 years ago. That's crazy that it's been that much time has passed.
1: I know. Well, that much time and also not that much time. And I don't know. It's like you get this feeling of nostalgia around it. Like, there's, and I was little, right? Like, I was small, but even then, like, I just have this, I don't know. I have this weird nostalgia around like that time frame, like the 90s, like even like Sister Sister, like all of it. Like, there's something about it where it just feels so lighthearted and fun and like vibrant. And that's just, I just want that to carry on for us, especially right now.
0: Well, I'm glad you saw it at that time, because it was also for those of us a little bit older, it was also the heyday of the crack era. And those fun times, the Prince of Bel Air, and those moments were refuge, you know, from the scourge that was, you know, it was literally a scourge that was devastating our cities. And then there's somebody listening going, Tupac, where's Melvin Van Peoples and, you know, and Mario? They're going back even further to the 70s and all that. So, wow, so much time has passed. What are some of the films in? What's opening night? Juneteenth weekend, June 18th. What did you all curate?
1: So for our opening night, we actually, funny that you mentioned kind of the epidemic. We have a movie that is going to be based on a young Black female who was dealing with addiction. Her parents and family like put her into not rehab, but what is it? Oh my gosh, I'm like blanking so bad this morning. When you get everybody together to talk to the person.
0: Intervention.
1: Yes. So they put her through an intervention, and through that intervention, you literally see like everything that's happened. So you see, you know, like she's going through thinking of like, what did I do to mess up? How did I get here? What has my family been seeing? And, you know, like they're defensive. And the film's called This Will Never Work. And it's a feature film. And it's just the scripting of it. It's so beautiful. And they make it very, very light too, right? Like it's funny. Their therapist ends up being like a white person, not that it matters, but there's all those dynamics around it, right? Because it's a Black family. So you go through all these steps with her, and it's like almost like you start to see those 10 steps and that 1 hour. And I think it's something that's important because with what we're going through, people, you know, depression hits differently, especially in our culture, and people might go towards something else to kind of cope with that. And it's also a story that's a little close to my heart right now. So it was just like very empowering. And I like how they made it in such a light, vibrant way to where it was still fun, but like the message was across, like you can get through anything if we all stick together type deal. And to me, that goes with like, okay, Black is beautiful. Like we're all going to get through this together because of who we are.
0: Is this a new filmmaker?
1: Not a new filmmaker. They've done a couple films, but new filmmaker to the film festival for us. Yes.
0: From the Bay or?
1: No, not from the Bay Area.
0: Okay. So the addiction thing, and I, you know, you talked about depression. That's interesting because I think a lot of people are just coming to terms. You talked about a breakout moment. And I think what I'm seeing, you know, I'm not, you know, I didn't take no poll, but I just see people, maybe it's because I'm online, you know, and I see it, and people are just like breaking out and say, yo, you know what? I've been depressed and I'm getting help, you know, and that used to be such a stigma, even like 10 years ago, like, you know, what's going on? I'm cool. Now it's like, nah, you know what? I'm depressed and I'm getting help, you know? So that's kind of like a thing that you're starting to see. I mean, it's reflected in art, you know, people are doing songs about it and letting you know, and maybe that's the thing that's needed. I guess also it brings a village together, because now it's like, damn, you're going through that too? So am I, you know, and you can take down a certain type of shield, you know, and be like, you know what, I guess maybe I can cry, you know? How important is that? So it's meeting that moment at a time when, damn, you know, part of the erasure is removing, you know, access to healthcare, you know, and things like that. It's like, yeah, I want to go get some help. I'm sorry, your insurance doesn't cover that. You know, what do you mean? I can't go to counseling? No, it doesn't cover that anymore. You know, you get two visits and then you got to pay, you know, $100 an hour, something crazy like that. So, wow. So that's going to be opening night.
1: It's going to be opening night. Very excited for that one.
0: What are some of the other highlights?
1: So on Friday, we're going to do our fourth annual comedy night now. This year, we're doing it with Big Sass out of the Bay Area. Very, very funny comedian. And that will be Friday, Juneteenth, so June 19th. Same place at African American Arts and Cultural Center in San Francisco within the Fillmore District. And then Friday night, it's just a lineup of like comedic films. So a lot more lighthearted, very, very funny. Actually one film is What You Mixed With, which is out of the filmmakers based in like Oakland and San Francisco. Her husband also runs Vegan Mob outside of San Francisco and Oakland.
0: Oh, he did a film or she did a film?
1: She did a film. His wife did. And she also
0: is he in the film?
1: He's not in it. No.
0: Oh, okay. He's a funny cat himself.
1: I know. I've met him one time at my opening night when I met his wife, and they are just also like the nicest, just like down to earth, just fun people. So, and we've been wanting to do something with her and this film since last year, but by the time it released last year, we had already had everything scheduled. So very, very excited to have her. Her name's Maya. Very, very excited to have her on Friday. And the film is also, I feel like some of the films this year, I kind of went towards like what's going on in my life or like what I have been through. So it's basically, you know, three girls. They're also, one's mixed. And it's about being like mixed in the Bay Area. Like you're not enough of this, but you're too much of this, right? And then regardless of like what demographic you're hanging out with, you're either too much or not enough. And I personally went through that growing up. So I think it kind of just like, it spoke to me. And when you find yourself through all of those moments and like through what you went through, it's just like such a beautiful thing. And it's just part of growing up, right? Like, high school days, I'm not going to, and that was years and years and years and years ago. And now I'm like in my, you know, adult life, mid 30s. And it's funny because I look back at it and I'm like, why did I care so much? Like, why was it even, why did they care so much? Like, what did it matter? Like, I was still, this is still what I was regardless. So I think that one has a really, really, really good message. And I think even playing back to the whole Black is Beautiful, like, no matter how much of your Blackness or what your Blackness looks like, we're still all in this together. Like there's space for all of us and we're going to get through it. So,
0: even though it's a comedy, it's definitely probably important to hit some moment too, a cultural moment. Cause you know, first what I'm seeing is there's a lot of bots online that lead this conversation and then other people fall into place. But it seems like there's a lot of people who suddenly want to tell you, you know, want to gatekeep Blackness. Well, you're not really Black. You know, you're mixed. No MF. I'm Black. So I identify. Don't be telling me what I am and what I ain't. But there seems to be this insistence, you know, of trying to gatekeep and then define. And, you know, me, I'll get online and start looking and I'll be like, let me see this picture and do a reverse thing. And it'd be like, oh, this is an AI generated picture, you know? And it's like, and you look at their feed and be like, they have a lot to say, but they ain't been online since 1999. You know what I mean? And say, okay, so that's a bot. And then you look at somebody else and you see that they got some questionable backgrounds. And I say all this because one of the leading figures that was really stirring up a lot of dust around this wound up being a white man from Australia, you know, that ran an entire website. I forget the name that he did it under. He had a whole thing for like years. And so it just, you know, reminds me of, you know, how people would pick up on that and fall into line. And then it becomes a discussion. Are you fundamentally Black? You know, African American? Yeah. Are you an ascendant of, you know, of slaves, all that crazy stuff. And it's like, you know, we all get pulled over and we're all dealt the same way. And, you know, if you're mixed or not, you know, you're subjected to the policies that go, you, Cree, you, Dave, you, Mitch, are all going to be, you know, put in this bucket of other. And so I'm sure that will probably open some doors and spark some discussion, but also be affirming at a time when there's an attempt to try to ostracize folks with an agenda attached. So, what's the name of the film again?
1: What You Mix With.
0: What You Mix With. Yes. Okay, so that's going to be part of the comedy lineup on Friday night. No Kevin Hart type moments in any of the films.
1: No.
0: Back to the Kevin, with the Kevin Hart roast. See, not on my watch. Cree's like, no, we won't be having that.
1: No.
0: So, any other things that are breaking out? What's happening Saturday? And how long does it run? Is it for a whole week or is it just?
1: Just 4 days. So Thursday through Sunday. So the 18th through the 21st. Saturday, it's kind of just going to be very like almost, I don't want to say like a cookout, but I don't know why I keep like going back to that term, but like, that's kind of just the vibe it's going to be. So we're going to be at Triple ACC. It's during the day. So we're going to start at 11 a.m. We end around 5 p.m. and just films all day. It's around the Fillmore, so there will be a lot of other things going on during that Juneteenth weekend in the neighborhood too. And then AAACC all weekend is also going to be doing their open house. So there's also going to be a lot of artists in the building, a lot of artwork going on. So it's just going to be like very, very centered into Black culture and Black history, which I love. And I think it's going to be really, really fun.
0: So since you kept saying cookout, you're all going to have food. If you're going to talk about the theme, you got to, you know.
1: We're opening night. We will have food. We're going to be using Mara Southern Creations out of Oakland.
0: Okay. So it's really going to be a cookout for real.
1: For our opening night on Thursday.
0: Domino's?
1: Oh, no, not Domino's.
0: You're not going to play no Domino's? Ain't going to be no Bones?
1: Maybe if they let us do it, where the dancing's going to be with the DJ. We'll see.
0: Okay.
1: We'll see what AAACC lets me get away with this year.
0: I hear you. Well, Cree, we appreciate you. What's going to be closing night? What do y'all have for that?
1: Closing day will be over at the library, the one right on Market Street in Civic Center. And then closing is just going to be pretty much all documentaries that are going to be based on our Black culture. So Sunday, historically, since I've ran it at least, we do it at the SF Public Library, and we try to keep it very, very documentary based. So it's a beautiful day to learn about Blackness is the theme of that day.
0: Okay. Any particular documentary stand out for you?
1: Yeah. So there's The Man Who Killed Jim Crow, which is like a mini documentary. But it's just celebrating the life and accomplishments of Charles Hamilton Houston. I always get caught up in that.
0: Wait a second. Yeah. Say that name again for everybody.
1: Charles Hamilton Houston.
0: Now, that is an unsung hero. Mm-hmm. I don't know if people know because, you know, like Thurgood Marshall, they give him a lot of credit for being on the Supreme Court. But it was Charles Hamilton Houston that killed Jim Crow. And his story is just incredible. I'm glad you all are highlighting him. You know, I know some lawyers, they have the Houston Bar Association, you know, and all that. But that man put in like 15, 20 years laying out all the cases all the cases that would prove that separate but equal was not really being adhered to, you know. So he went around to the South and he was like, we're in Tougaloo, Alabama, and here's the Black school on this side of town compared to the white school on that part of town. They're separate but not equal. And he went through all those different things for years and years and basically, you know, laid the groundwork for killing Jim Crow.
1: Yeah.
0: That's an incredible. And man, that's a hero that, and somebody who was already not being talked about as much, and even more so. It's like he's probably one of the first people they've like remove him from the classroom because he was like, his thing was very strategic, you know, and very thoughtful. So, wow, that's going to be a good one.
1: Yeah,
0: that's going to be a good documentary.
1: Yeah, and with everything going on, I think it speaks volumes right now.
0: We're in that moment again. Damn near, they don't use the word Jim Crow, but they might as well, you know. Any other documentaries, you know? First of all, that's just the price of admission in itself, you know.
1: Well, on Sunday's free. Sunday's our free day.
0: All right. We've been talking with Cree Ray, San Francisco Black Film Festival, opening night Thursday, June 18th, going all the way through Sunday. Anything else you want to add to this? Anything that we should look out for? How can we get down? How can we get a plate of food and, you know, and tickets and the whole nine?
1: Yeah. So, anybody can visit the website at sfbff.org. And then we'll have link to the tickets there. And, festivities start on June 18th, Thursday night at African American Arts and Cultural Complex within the Fillmore in San Francisco, where we'll have food, dancing, fun, lots of art exhibits throughout, AAACC as well. And then Friday, our annual comedy night, which also kick off lots of great comedic films, and comedian Big Sass will be co-hosting and also presenting. And then Saturday, just our homegrown, very fun, kind of like family outdoor cookout feel. which is also going to be at AAACC. And then Sunday, we have A Beautiful Day to Learn About Blackness, which will be at SF Public Library. And then that one will be based on just a bunch of documentaries to learn about our history and kind of keep us in the loop and keep us moving on.
0: And this is the perfect opportunity to celebrate Juneteenth above and beyond partying, yep. But to get educated. So bring your kids, right? It's like, bring your kids.
1: Always bring the kids.
0: There you go. We're going to take a break here on Hard Knock Radio. We'll be right back.

0: 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Welcome to PNA Poor People's Revolutionary Radio and streaming live online at www.poormagazine.org/radio. This is Muteado Silencio con Voces de Migrantes en Resistencia, in studio with fellow formerly houseless Popoe, homefulness resident in Pabri Scala, Mikanala Latini.
1: Lenape Lance to East Uchun, from the Congo to Palestine. Settler town to settler town, they keep up these violent sweeps, detentions, incarcerations, and removal. But we won't be bought, sold, or turned into products or property. Mama Earth is not for sale, at least not here, not now. On Poor People's Radio, we remain unsold and in resistance to settler colonial capitalism and always free. Yeah, this is PNN, not CNN, people. Welcome to Poor People's Radio. Always, always telling you the hard truth you may or may not want to see.
0: Burkina Faso to flock. On today's Poor People's Radio, we speak with warriors demanding the end of violence, of surveillance, of indigenous people from the other side of these false borders. And shout out to the warrior Pabri Scala hunger strikers in Delaney Hall in Socorro, New Jersey, resisting the false border terror of detention. Then on the second half of our show, we will have an honor of speaking with comrades from Burkina Faso, who, if you don't know, are examples of an entire nation activating and implementing the resistance led by poor people themselves. But first, we go to Ruthless Radio, Pabri Scala reporters struggling with these ongoing violent sweeps right here in Occupy Uchun.
2: What's your name?
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2: And what's your current housing situation right now?
3: Homeless, sleeping in cars and stuff for the last 15 years or so. Having a lot of problems, family members passing away. I sleep in cars, they towed my car. They took all my stuff today.
1: Shout out to Mr. Christopher and all the warriors are dealing with these violent sweeps on these occupied streets. That's our elders on the streets. They're gravely disabled. That's your auntie, your grandma, your grandpa, your uncle, your tío, your tía. This is the violence. And under this so-called conscious administration right here in Uchun, same thing. Some 3 to 4 to 5 times a day, relatives are having their clothes taken. Their tents, their jackets. Don't be houseless in these settler towns. Don't even think about it. Don't sit down. That's why we do the Homefulness Hotel Fund, the Bank of Community Reparations, where we teach young folks with race and class privilege about radical redistribution, because us poor folks who don't got 2 nickels to put together can't afford these lies of rent, can't afford the trauma, and also deal with complex trauma of racism and classism in this occupied land. So shout out to all the reparators who make the Homefulness Hotel Fund possible. The relative that you just saw is now in a hotel for the next 2 weeks. We're going to be trying to transition into some kind of long-term housing, which means navigating these non-profiteers who, as you know, they're closing their doors too, which gets us to the lie of rent fund. We had 2 families show up who can't afford this lie of rent, where Mama Earth is considered a commodity. So any support for that is appreciated. We are trying to right now raise $3,000 to keep a mama with 3 children inside and another mama with 3 children inside and a disabled elder inside. So, yeah, if you're interested in supporting any of that, go to www.poormagazine.org/donate. 100% of resources go directly to our folks. Having said that, so much gratitude to the warriors that I'm about to bring in right now, or Sister Warrior, who is one of many folks who are resisting this violent form of surveillance that is known as flock, which, frankly, as a Pabri Scala, I've already been impacted by, but I don't even know what flock is. Reem, welcome to Poor People's Radio.
4: Thanks so much for having me.
1: For sure, for sure. So maybe you could start by just telling listeners, what is flock?
4: Flock is actually a brand of a specific kind of technology. There's other brands like Axon and others, and it's a technology for license plate scanners. So if you're moving in and out of a parking lot, I don't know if you've ever experienced this. There's some that don't even need, you know, your ticket. They record your license plate, or, you know, even when you're passing the bridge toll, they're scanning your license plate. And so it's a camera that's supposed to capture your license plate information. And Flock is a very popular one. So lots of police departments have contracts with Flock, but not just police departments, businesses as well. Home Depot and Lowe's also use license plate readers in their parking lots. And one thing that surprised me is even universities, some of them have contracts with Flock for cameras and also HOAs. I live in Oakland, so driving through Piedmont, God knows how many license plate scanners are there. So many HOAs and neighborhood community groups also have these cameras. But in terms of what information they capture, I think there's this myth that it's just license plate data. It's not the case. It takes photos of the entire surroundings of the vehicle as well. So it can also capture the car's make, model, color, if there's any bumper stickers. Flock is just a very popular brand of them, but there are others. Axon also provides them, and they also have ties to Customs and Border Patrol. So what's wild is some of these cities that have dropped their contract with Flock get a contract with Axon. It's the same problem by a different name.
1: So tell us about why your folks and you went to Lowe's. What's the connection with that?
4: The movement has become so large and so decentralized that you could practically find people who are organizing in virtually any large city already to try and get these cameras out of their city. So in terms of where we thought we could contribute, we were noticing not too many people were paying attention to the companies who have contracts. And when you think about it, if a city cancels a contract, that's great. That probably removes, 20 to 30 cameras out of that city. But if you can get a company like Lowe's to drop their contract, they have 1,700 locations. In terms of harm reduction and getting cameras off the streets, that's a big win. That's part of the reason we really wanted to go after Lowe's. The other reason is they're directly complicit. Some researchers have been sending Public Records Act requests, and this is actually how we even found out that Lowe's had a contract. There was a case in Texas where the county sheriff's office in Johnson, Texas, used the Flock database to try and investigate an abortion. And EFF, the Electronic Frontier Foundation, filed a records request. They got to see the records of what was in that Flock database, and it showed that there was a Lowe's camera. So that's how we even found out that Lowe's had a Flock contract. So they were sharing data with the county using this to investigate an out-of-state abortion. And then there were some records requests in the South that showed that Lowe's had a voluntary policy where if a law enforcement officer wanted to get access to the footage, they just had to ask. That was all that it took. So for us, Lowe's was not getting nearly enough attention.
1: How do people plug in and support?
4: There's lots of ways to get involved. I would recommend if you are not already plugged in, you can probably go on Reddit and search DFLOC in your city and find people who are organizing. There's also going to be a big national No ALPRs Week of Action in August. If you'd like to get involved in the Lowe's campaign, you can go to DFLOCLowe's.com, and we put together a toolkit. If you want to do the same kind of action we had in San Francisco, we put all the posters and the flyers that you can just download and host your own. There's lots of ways to get involved, but really appreciate you all having me on and letting me talk about this for a little bit.
1: And just for folks to know, also the good people at Fight for the Future are actively working on that, and they were one of the organizers for the Lowe's action that we're just talking about. Follow them, please.

0: This is PNN, not CNN, people. That's Poor People's Revolutionary Radio. There is a country in Mama Africa known as Burkina Faso. And I had the unbelievable blessing of one of our Poor Magazine warriors, a longtime member and revolutionary, Jeremy Miller, also part of Black Alliance for Peace, who brought a sister in to Poor People's Radio and Poor Magazine and Hopefulness a couple weeks back from Burkina Faso. And one of the beautiful pieces that folks don't know is that country is implementing liberation. Now just think about that. An entire country implementing liberation. An entire country taking back Mother Earth from the settler colonial terror of so-called owning by people who come in and claim that it's theirs. Welcome, relatives, to Poor People's Radio.
1: Greetings. Greetings.
0: Maybe both of you could introduce yourself first real briefly. Sis, why don't you start?
2: My name is Comrade Inem. I am a Pan-African organizer. I am one of the co-founders of the Thomas Sankara Center, which is a revolutionary Pan-African political and ideological education center and lending library based in Burkina Faso and Niger. I actually grew up in the Bay Area, and I've been living in the Sahel region, this region of Africa, Burkina Faso specifically, for the past 5 years. I'm also a member of the All African People's Revolutionary Party.
0: Jeremy, tell us about you.
3: I am a longtime grateful family member of Poor Magazine, and I am in the Black Alliance for Peace.
0: Imam, what's actually happening in Burkina Faso?
2: To give context, I came to Burkina Faso before the revolution started, but the revolution in Burkina Faso is part of this wave of revolutions that have happened in a region of Africa called the Sahel, which is right below the Sahara Desert. And so it actually started in Mali, if you've heard of Timbuktu before, like one of Africa's biggest historical sites, that's Mali. And Mali, beginning in 2020 and then 2020 to 2021, after a several year-long uprising where hundreds of thousands of people were in the streets, a president called Asimigwe took power and he kicked out the French that were occupying Mali. I moved to Burkina around that period, and at the time there was a lot of energy, like Burkina Faso needs to have something like this because Burkina Faso has an incredibly revolutionary history. One of the most prominent Pan-African figures was Thomas Sankara, who came from Burkina Faso. And so there's this energy like, oh, will Burkina Faso do it? Will Burkina Faso do it? And Burkina Faso did do it. Ibrahim Traoré came to power. He is pushing the country in the direction that Thomas Sankara started. And then incredibly, in 2023, the next country over, Niger, also had an anti-imperialist Pan-African revolution. And they kicked out the US, they kicked out the French. Three countries came together to form an alliance called the Alliance of Sahel States, trying to unify their forces against Western colonialism, Western imperialism. Wow. And it's just been an incredible process to witness. As somebody who grew up out here on Turtle Island, we call it the United Snakes, I've never been in a context where I defend the government. It's madness. But, you know, there are some states that are revolutionary, like Cuba. And now in Africa, we have three.
0: Jeremy Miller, now that this liberation is happening, what was stolen?
3: What was stolen, ultimately, are millions of lives. Mm-hmm. What was stolen, tens of thousands of hectares of land, of water, of resources under the ground. I mean, if you think about Mali, we're largely thinking about gold. In Niger in particular, we're talking about uranium, which effectively has kept the lights on in France. And this is just dealing with the material aspects. Of course, there are the political aspects, in which case sovereignty has been historically ripped asunder for centuries.
0: Inem, what does this liberation look like?
2: So in Burkina Faso, one of the big things that's happening is there's a campaign for food sovereignty. You know, we need to be able to produce what we consume in Burkina Faso. We're seeing gold mines being nationalized. We're seeing factories develop, factories that are really focused on like, the basic needs of people. Like, how can we make sure we meet people's basic needs, like food? Why do we have to buy basic things like yogurt and milk from France? Give jobs to local communities. These are state-owned initiatives or cooperative initiatives. People can work there, not private companies. We can go to a store, buy milk, and it's not created here. It's not sent in from the European Union. So all of these things, But at the level that we're starting out of after being really, really just crushed by France for so long, these are really big changes for people. I've seen also, and just on the point about like the food sovereignty campaign, the government has been giving free tractors, free fertilizer, free farming equipment of all sorts to farmers. And I've seen videos where farmers are crying, saying like they've never had such successful yields in their entire life or been able to produce as much. And, you know, they're praising what the government is giving them, you know, as a basic social service. They're not paying for any of this, but the government is supplying them with these critical necessities, which go to help everybody. They help the entire society. There's been a long struggle going back even to the 19th century of Africans trying to unify, like Marcus Garvey talked about. Kwame Nkrumah was pretty much the first leader in power in Africa who talked about uniting Africa. So there's this big push of we need to tear down these colonial borders. A lot of people have family across the borders. You know, these are like this, they're the same people. This is also, to give context, the region of the world with the largest nomadic groups. People have been crossing those borders. It's part of their livelihood to be able to cross the colonial borders with their cattle. That's part of their basic survival as a people in this region. So this is very, very, and a hugely important question. There was a group of people who walked on foot from the capital of Mali to the capital of Burkina Faso. I don't know how many hundreds of miles off the top of my head, but very far. They're walking across countries calling for unification. So there was this huge push from the people saying, we want to unify. We want to tear down these colonial borders. So the Alliance of Sahel States now is a confederation. But confederation is a process. They're tearing down the colonial borders. Once you hit a colonial border, I can't even explain the level of hassle. You're going to be waiting in line for hours. They're going to do like an extensive search. It's a real struggle for African people to get just from one country in the continent to another. So this is part of the struggle, is to destroy these colonial borders that the colonizers imposed so that people just have basic freedom to move around in the places where their own ancestors used to move to.
0: And now, what would you like to leave listeners and viewers
2: with? Thank you. I'm sure people are not surprised to hear this. When people take their liberation, the colonizers attack. And they attack hard. And so even though there's all these changes, these are countries that are being threatened by the United States, by Europe. There is an effort to end this process, to target these countries. And a couple ways it's happening. One of the things, if you look up Burkina Faso, Mali, or Niger, or Sahel, you're going to see a lot of reports about terrorism and terrorist attacks. Now, in the Sahel, in Burkina Faso, Mali, and Niger, the leaders are very clear. These aren't just random attacks. These are death squads that are being backed and armed by these Western forces, by European and U.S. forces. They have advanced weapons. Nobody in the region is making these weapons. They're getting them from somewhere. So the leaders have been very clear, like, we're under attack right now by France, by the U.S., by the European Union, who are sending these death squads to terrorize our people and to kill our people. It's not religious at all. The region itself is majority Muslim. The vast majority of people there know very, very well this is the West that's trying to overthrow our process. They're trying to end what we're accomplishing. If you want information, you can follow us on Instagram, Burkina Books. We try to keep people updated and informed about what's happening in Burkina Faso, but also in Mali and Niger. Also Sovereign Media. I do reporting for Sovereign Media, so we do a lot of coverage of what's actually happening there.
0: Jeremy, we'll be talking real soon. And Inem, we're definitely bringing you back. We need to keep this teaching up. We appreciate you so much. Follow Burkina Books.
4: 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That's what I need. Hey, hey. Well, I need a dollar, dollar, dollar. That's what I need. Hey, hey.
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0: Welcome to 2026 Talks, where we're following our democracy in historic times.
1: Most importantly, we have a deal that Iran will never have a nuclear weapon, which was the whole purpose of what we had to go through to get this. So it's a very big thing.
0: Although President Donald Trump is again touting a peace deal with Iran, calling it a, quote, great settlement, Tehran is not confirming the agreement. Trump also pulled back from a series of threatened strikes on Iranian oil facilities and civilian infrastructure again. Along with reopening the Strait of Hormuz, he says the deal would commit Iran to dismantling its nuclear sites and not enriching uranium for 15 to 20 years. Stocks rose and oil fell on the news, but traders still seem cautious that the war may reignite. The House failed to pass a short-term reauthorization of FISA Section 702 after most Democrats and several Republicans voted against it. House Speaker Mike Johnson blames Democrats for letting the program lapse for the first time in nearly two decades.
2: On April 29th, we passed a three-year extension of the FISA national security law. It has been sitting over in the Senate, and because the Democrats in the Senate are playing political games as well, they're unable to pass it.
0: The surveillance law lets federal agencies collect huge amounts of communications, mostly from foreigners' devices. Section 702 lets them pull communications by U.S. residents out of that dragnet with few controls. Critics want that to require a warrant, and House Minority Leader Hakeem Jeffries says Democrats voted against it specifically because of Trump's nomination of Bill Pulte to be the acting National Intelligence Director.
3: In the middle of sensitive negotiations to reauthorize surveillance authority, which they knew were challenging, Donald Trump decides to toss a hand grenade into the middle of those negotiations to blow them up because Donald Trump decided he wants to elevate Bill Pulte.
0: The White House may withdraw Pulte's name since Trump nominated New York U.S. Attorney and former Securities and Exchange Commissioner Jay Clayton to be the next full-time DNI. Clayton has no national security experience, a requirement for the position, but the nomination has calmed the waters in Congress. The New York Times is reporting the Justice Department is following up on Trump's baseless claims of voter fraud by seeking more power over how states run elections. And the paper says the Postal Service wants to block mail-in voting in states resisting White House demands on absentee voting. A new report says online hate has only gotten worse in the last year. The Center for Countering Digital Hate found after Facebook parent company Meta relaxed the site's rules on harassment and violent language last year, threats targeting members of Congress from both parties ballooned. Imran Ahmed with the center says one solution is for people to police themselves.
4: We have to look ourselves in the face and say, well, is this the country that we want for ourselves? Because every time we threaten or terrorize a politician out of office, our democracy dies a little bit.
0: As the Defense Department seeks a record $1.5 trillion budget, Air Force leaders are separately seeking $350 million for missile defense through budget reconciliation. Republican Senators Mitch McConnell and Susan Collins say a third reconciliation bill isn't an option. They say the DOD was taking a risk trying to secure funding this way. I'm Edwin J. Vieira for Pacifica Network and Public News Service. Find our trust indicators at publicnewsservice.org.

0: with Kathy. Also, the complicit lens, U.S. media coverage of Israel's genocide in Gaza. It's called The Complicit Lens. This is a powerful new book by media scholar and critic Robin Anderson that shows how mainstream media from the New York Times to CNN spread disinformation, skewed coverage, and peddled outright lies about Israel's genocide in Gaza. And we'll have a special report on the launch of the international boycott of the 2026 FIFA World Cup. Stay tuned. And you're listening to Flashpoints on Pacifica Radio. Well, you have heard about all the threats from the current president of the United States about what he's going to do to Iran if they don't do something different, or if they don't capitulate to everything that the West and the United States wants. Kathy Kelly, good to have you back on Flashpoints, longtime peace activist. This will not be the first time. It's not just a crazy Trump that tried this kind of trick, threatened to do this, and it actually did it. But the United States tried this in Iraq. You want to give us some context and then maybe talk a little bit about your concerns if, in fact, the United States decides to go after the complete water supply of Iran.
1: Well, thank you, Dennis, for having me on Flashpoints. And at a time when I believe most people in the United States had the impression that, well, really only one person lives in Iraq, Saddam Hussein, because that's all they ever heard about, the nation was suffering desperately. And we should recall that there were two major wars, one in 1991 that the United States waged against Iraq, Operation Desert Storm, and then eventually 2003, Operation Shock and Awe. And the Operation Desert Storm bombing had greatly damaged the infrastructure of Iraq. It had wiped out every electrical facility, but it also created harm to the desalination plants and the pipelines that would carry water. Those began to crack and couldn't be repaired because under economic sanctions, the United States wasn't allowing Iraqis to get materials that they needed in order to maintain their sewage and sanitation systems. And so, what would the consequence be? It was so predictable. It was even written up in United States military documents that they could expect and the diseases that would spread, the waterborne diseases would become endemic throughout the population. Well, what are some of those diseases that happen after a water supply has been so badly degraded? Cholera, diarrhea, diphtheria, hepatitis A, hepatitis B, kwashiorkor, measles, meningitis, typhoid, and little children who weren't getting enough to eat would be afflicted by these diseases. And at first we were hearing that hundreds were dying, and then the UN was reporting thousands. And then by 1996, it was reported by UN statistics that 500,000 Iraqi children had died. So that's a war crime. It's a crime to attack civilian infrastructure, yeah, particularly when civilians who are dependent on it will be risking death. And so we're now seeing that just as the United States had flaunted international law in its attacks against Iraq, it's now doing the same in attacks against Iran. And I think when edifices of international law are eroded in that way, it can have a very chilling effect worldwide, and eventually it could affect people in the United States as well.
0: Listening to Flashpoints on Pacifica Radio, we're speaking with Kathy Kelly, and we're talking about more threats coming from Trump about destroying key water supplies in Iran.

0: The situation is already fragile. There were a couple of hits on the water structure system, and again, what would happen? What are the main concerns here now? They've already hit some stuff, and what are the threats? What are they saying now?
1: Well, for one thing, it's searing heat. There is searing heat right now in Iran. The temperatures are up over 115 degrees in the southern areas of the country. And so when you hit the water reservoirs and people lose access to drinking water, that can certainly be life-threatening. The United States has already struck two towns, the town of Sirak and Jask, and then the Keshem Island in the Strait of Hormuz. And then we also hear from President Trump kind of a zigzagging. At one point, he's threatening that he's going to continue to destroy infrastructure, that they're going to avenge the Iranian downing of a U.S. helicopter, that they're going to blow up plants and bridges. And then he'll say, well, actually, we're very close to a negotiated settlement. So there's tremendous uncertainty all throughout Iran, although Iranian leaders are saying, well, we're not really very close to a negotiated settlement because the United States is demanding complete subordination. And I think that the Iranians are saying we've got more leverage than you're imagining. So what can we expect will happen? Well, certainly the world supplies of oil are continuing to be affected. Prices are rising worldwide for food and transportation. And I suppose, you know, many Democrats in the United States might want to see the Republicans fail in the midterm elections because of this disastrous war. But I think it's incumbent on all of us to continue trying every day to end this war as soon as possible.
0: Well, it certainly wasn't a good sign, was it, that essentially the United States opened this version of the war with a major war crime, hitting a school and killing, what, over 150, 160 children, mostly little girls. That's how this war started, and it really does seem like the United States and, you know, the thing that really is hard to accept, Kathy, is that this is the policy that many people in the United States accept, that this would be, you know, this is war policy. This is a collaboration with Israel. We've seen, despite the kind of genocide we've been watching in Gaza, that the United States can't ship enough weapons over there. They can't get them over there fast enough. We're seeing all kinds of conflicts and resistance trying to stop the U.S. from feeding the genocide. So, it's concerning that an issue like this that you're raising, the potential that what could happen if they hit more of the water supply, it falls on deaf ears with most Americans. This is not what they, you know, Trump's crazy because, you know, he does things like, you know, turn buildings into Trump plazas and, you know, sort of is turning the Capitol into his own little shopping center. But, you know, when it comes to the big things, when it comes to war and peace, when it comes to, you know, the Democrats, most of them are voting for these weapons, too.
1: Well, that's certainly true. And who benefits? Of course, the major weapon-making companies benefit extraordinarily. And then they have more funds with which to hire more lobbyists and continue this vicious cycle. But perhaps we are going to see that the United States is increasingly shunned by other countries, by trading partners, and the hegemony that the United States has presumed it has an automatic right to may be diminishing. And I think that would be a good thing. But meanwhile, the horrific deprivation and suffering that people trapped in the war zones experience, it must take a hideous toll every single day. I mean, I think about the people in Gaza, what they've endured so far, and there doesn't seem to be any ability of the United Nations or the European Union, or certainly not Donald Trump, to restrain the terrible killing that goes on. There was a report that received what I guess is the top European media prize, written by two Danish investigators, and it reported on over 116 children who had either died or were maimed in a life-altering way by bullets. They were hit with bullets that almost certainly were fired by snipers or quadcopters. And this means that snipers are targeting children under 15 years of age, shooting bullets into their heads and torsos, and even turning it into gamesmanship, in which, you know, on a certain day, it's doctors report that they would suddenly find a high number of children with bullets fired into their kneecaps. And then on another day, bullets fired into their heads. And another day, bullets fired into their torsos. And so they began to actually suspect that there had been a kind of a declaration of which bodily part will be attacked. And so this kind of sickness that seems to be so tolerated in Israeli society and amongst the Israeli military is something which I hope surgeons and healthcare professionals will continually communicate to people in this country, because we are complicit. This is happening on our watch, and as you say, it certainly happened all through the years of military warfare and economic warfare waged against Iraq.
0: And it really does. I mean, it seems we're going to talk more about this later on in the broadcast with Robin Anderson about her new book. But it does seem I'm really repeating myself here, but the amount of brutality that is seems to be condoned by the U.S. media, which dutifully is either silent or passing along one lie after another about what's happening on the ground. And it does seem like a lot of folks in this country want to believe this big lie. I'm wondering, what kinds of projects are you thinking about now? What kinds of work would you suggest people get involved with in terms of trying to restrain what's only getting worse in terms of all observation and the creation of these new inventions of mass destruction? I'm not talking about the big atomic bombs, the medium range, all these new inventions that they call guns. Best recommendation? Yeah.
1: About this time of year, 2 years ago, I believe you interviewed me and we talked about the student encampment movements that were happening at universities, not only across the United States, but across the world. And it was so inspiring to see young people displacing themselves from their university dorms or their nearby homes and living in tents and adhering to strict nonviolence guidelines, wanting to learn about the roles their universities were playing in investing in weapons and war and wanting an end to that. Well, the universities came down hard on these encampments and made new rigid rulings in campus after campus all across the United States. And I think it created within students a sense of, if not despair, certainly tentativeness and intimidation. And so I think one thing that people can do in their communities is look for ways to give a platform to the students who would like to speak out. In Illinois, I'm part of World Beyond War. We're going to host an Illinois World Beyond War Student Congress and invite the students to come to speak up and, also to do voter registration in advance and hope that students, if they are going to be persecuted on their own campuses, can go off campus and collaborate and speak together. I note that the Pope, Pope Leo XIV, has said that too many people have been killed, too many innocents are suffering, and it's time for people to stand up and take a stand against these killings and these atrocities. So I hope that the Catholic and other faith-based universities will join together, and it's a good time to collaborate with Jewish Voice for Peace and Students for Palestine, and write to and call the local leaders and ask them to kind of band together and give the students a supportive platform in which to speak, and hopefully get media coverage as well. I also am impressed that when the Zionists gathered, Christian Zionists, in Washington, D.C., the weekend of July 5th, there's a group of Christians United for Palestine that will be there to hold an alternative presence and say, no, you cannot square Christianity with the kind of Zionist takeover of West Bank lands or the ongoing genocide waged against Gazans. So I encourage people to have parallel events.
0: Well, we thank you, Kathy Kelly, for all the work you've done over the years and that you continue to do for peace. These are difficult times, and see a great deal of suffering that is occurring. And it's good for some folks to be out there trying to restrain these war makers. Thanks for joining us. We'll talk to you again soon. You're listening to Flashpoints on Pacifica Radio. We're going to take a short break, and then we're going to talk to some folks who have some problems with the soccer championships that are coming up. We have some folks who want to, they want to restrain FIFA, the World Cup. They want to boycott it. Stay with us.

0: Well, I'm sure you've heard that the World Cup is upon us. It's taking place here in the United States, and some folks are not happy with the structure of the World Cup, the corporate side of the World Cup, and are calling for an international boycott. Two of them are joining us now, and we're happy to have them with us. Seth Donnelly is here, and also Bernie Onowaha. We thank both of you for joining us. Bernie is with Black Alliance for Peace, and Seth, I believe you still work with Taxpayers Against Genocide. Maybe you begin, Bernie. Why many people are looking forward to this? It's the World Cup. It's sports. It's fun and games. What's the problem?
1: It's all fun and games until you realize how much impunity the U.S. has been given to commit war crimes and crimes against humanity on all corners of the globe. We are asking that people take time to recognize that all of our human rights are interconnected. And when the U.S. and its allies are literally committing crimes against humanity and accompanying genocide, their human rights are in danger.
0: Seth, did you want to jump in?
2: Sure.
0: What brings you? There's going to be actions, we know. We're going to hear all about them taking place over the weekend. But what brings you to this cause, and why your resistance?
2: Sure. So I'm involved, as you mentioned, through Taxpayers Against Genocide, as well as Haiti Action Committee. And we're part of a broader set of organizations that have all united yes, it's about the World Cup, but it's the primary target of the protests are against the U.S. government. Our position is just like in the day when apartheid South Africa, there was a call for international boycott of apartheid South Africa. There's obviously BDS calling for boycotts of Israel. We agree with those, and we also think the U.S. needs to be boycotted. The call was initiated by the Black Alliance for Peace as well as the Anti-Fascist Football Coalition, which is across borders. I mean, right now there's big protests in Mexico as well, which is also one of the host nations. You know, thousands of people have been taking to the streets in Mexico for the same reasons that we're taking to the streets here, which is that in our case, as Bernie mentioned, the U.S. government is not only driving the genocide in Palestine that I just was listening to Kathy Kelly talk about, targeted sniper kills before we came on for this interview, that all paid for by the U.S., bullets sent by the U.S., but that whether it's the war in Iran or ICE terror at home, police brutality in the prison industrial complex, that the United States is not qualified to host any international events. So this is a kickoff campaign to further isolate the U.S. by its own people within U.S. borders to say that we want an international boycott of the U.S. as long as it remains the greatest purveyor of violence in the world today.
0: Talk about, both of you could take a shot at this, talk about how you plan to resist tomorrow. I understand that there are actions planned for tomorrow. That's June 13th. People are gathering in the area. Talk a little bit about what you hope will happen and what you want folks to do in terms of coming out. What is the motivating force? So what are you asking people to write on their signs?
2: Bernie, you want to take that? I'll jump in after you.
1: I'll take a stab at it.
0: Please, thank you.
1: So we are hoping that people can come out to just express and convey that the actions of the United States is not something that we can condone. The list of war crimes and crimes against humanity is just too long to list. Plunging Cuba into darkness, with their oil blockade, military incursions into Venezuela to kidnap their president and former first lady. The list goes on and on. So what we hope to do is educate people and also use this as a platform for other people to know what is going on and also come together to figure out how we can form coalitions to further combat the rampant imperialism and death and torture and just mass crimes that the U.S. is involved in.
0: Have any of the officials for the organization, the sponsors, have they responded to you in any direct way? Are they aware that there is this growing resistance movement, that there is this opposition?
2: I would imagine they must be aware. Oh, go ahead, Bernie. Sorry.
1: Oh, I confer to you.
2: Well, I was just going to say, I think that they must be aware because there's been an international campaign, like across the United States, but again, in other host nations as well. Like, so there's got to be a very clear, awareness. I'm not sure what their reaction has been. But just to add to the last question as well, like one of the slogans we're putting out is no sport washing genocide. Like what these spectacles do is they have a way of normalizing and legitimizing the U.S. power and the U.S. government is somehow fit to qualify to host international events. So it starts, many of us love soccer. This is nothing about soccer. This is about the U.S. As a host nation, a host country. And this is the start of a campaign. So once the World Cup's over, it will continue just like it did with apartheid South Africa, calling for boycotts of the Olympics. And again, the parallel with BDS, with Israel, is very clear. We're hoping that listeners will come out tomorrow at 11 a.m. in Santa Clara, the opening World Cup in the Bay Area is at the Levi's Stadium. And so we're hoping people will come out to 2800 Mission College Boulevard in Santa Clara. And then from there, again, that's 2800 Mission College Boulevard. Lots of different organizations have endorsed this. And so we're hoping that we'll assemble with this theme of no sport washing genocide. As Bernie is saying, the list is is overwhelming of U.S. crimes. So we really need to unite our movement and use this as a focal point with the world's attention on the U.S. with the World Cup to break that normalization. So that's the plan for tomorrow.
0: All right. And once again, maybe Bernie, you want to tell people what you're hoping they'll do and where they might be able to meet up with you all, or if they can't make it tomorrow, might be able to get other information on follow-up future events.
1: Yes. So for the event tomorrow, we would like people to meet at... so we will be meeting, like Seth said, at 2800 Mission College Boulevard in Santa Clara, and we plan to meet at 11 a.m. And as far as parking goes, we recommend parking near AMC Mercado 20 on 3111 Mission Boulevard. And what we hope people will do if they come out to this event is tell their friends, tell their families what they did this weekend and why they were out there, because we need to spread awareness about how the direction that this country is headed in. And if anyone is not able to attend tomorrow, you can find out more information. Oh, sorry, I think I heard that. You can find more information at blackallianceforpeace.com.
0: All right. Thank you both for joining us on Flashpoints, we will continue to follow this up. We appreciate the work that you're both involved with. You are listening to Flashpoints on Pacifica Radio. We're going to take a short, we'll take a medium break, and then we're going to be back talking about, oh, God, I'm so glad this book was created, critiquing what the media does in the United States to sustain this genocide in Gaza. What the media doesn't do. Stay with us.

0: And you're listening to Flashpoints on Pacifica Radio. My name is Dennis Bernstein. This is your daily investigative news magazine. Well, we welcome back to these airwaves an old friend, Robin Anderson, but she's got a new book, a book that is more than timely. I've been waiting a couple of decades for this one. The book is The Complicit Lens, U.S. Media Coverage of Israel's Genocide in Gaza. Robin Anderson, welcome back to Flashpoints. It's good to have you with us, and congratulations on this big new book that could hold back a big door. Welcome.
1: Oh, thanks so much, Dennis. It's so great to be back with you.
0: Well, you did a good thing here. I don't even know where to start. I just got the book a couple of hours ago, so I haven't really had a chance to read through the complete works. Let me just read a little bit of the PR, which I totally believe, having just glanced through the this vitally necessary and carefully researched book examines the way U.S. establishment media ran interference for Israel's ongoing genocide in Gaza, aligning its coverage with Israeli military narratives whilst downplaying and even condoning the wholesale massacre of Palestinians. Yeah, you can say that again. Commencing with the October 7, 2023 attack, The Complicit Lens scrutinizes mainstream journalism, contrasting it with social media reports and international news coverage. It reveals how legacy media presented Israeli violence as defensive and justified, casting doubt on IDF bombings, employing passive language to deflect blame for atrocities, and repeating Israeli talking points, often word for word. It goes on. Robin, congratulations. Let me ask you to give us your overview of the book, what you tried to do, and then we can sort of, I can pry at little parts in terms of the way in which certain events were covered or not covered and how this all worked.
1: Great.
0: But they've been effective in definitely controlling corporate media, the image, and it's almost silence from the corporate journalists. They try hard to be quiet. There are big spaces of silence in the coverage. Anyway, talk to us about it.
1: Right. Well, right now there's certainly silence in the coverage because there's no way that they can even report on what's happening in Gaza. You can no longer defend it or be complicit in this narrative any longer, because we know that the Gazans are now existing in a Holocaust and the Israelis have declared Greater Israel. So we know that all of their talking points during the genocide were, you know, fabrications. So what I try to do in the book, Dennis, is I start out talking about two very different narratives and realities. We had these amazingly creative and courageous and dedicated Gazan journalists, Palestinian journalists on the ground in Gaza, who were really telling us what was going on. And we saw and we heard the testimonies. We saw the 2,000-pound bombs and the devastation that they perpetrated onto a civilian population. And we saw the Palestinian suffering, and then all through it as it carried out, you know, now we're almost 3 years into it. We saw the starvation, and we heard about Israelis blocking the border, keeping the aid out, restricting calories, and weaponizing starvation. So we saw the reality of it on the ground. And then for anybody to see, we could see this, you know, this establishment media, legacy media, with a very constructed narrative. We could tell there was an authentic narrative and there was a constructed narrative. They followed Israeli talking points. So, for example, when they told them, and actually they told the journalists what words they could use and what words they couldn't use. And what the Israeli missives and then by extension in outlets such as CNN and the New York Times. They were actually getting editorial directives telling them what they could and could not say. And what they said, right in, you know, so the first bombing of the Jabalia refugee camp in northern Gaza happened on Halloween in 2023, the end of October. And they said, just say explosion. So the journalist reported there was an explosion. They didn't know where it was from. There was just this explosion in Gaza. And the Israelis, you know, they didn't do it. It was a mysterious explosion. Nobody knew who did it. They had instructed them as well, don't say we did it until we tell you to, when we say we got a Hamas commander or a Hamas fighter there. So that's the type of thing that was happening. There are many examples of the flower massacre where they followed Israeli talking points throughout.
0: Listening to Flashpoints on Pacifica Radio, speaking about a big new book that gets into a crucial subject. And, you know, so many people, Robin, have called and written to me and are so troubled about the kind of coverage and I say lack thereof. It's amazing how the corporatists have become quite silent during key massacres, how they can't seem to put two and two together. Trump is crazy, except when he's doing Middle Eastern policy, and then maybe he's not as crazy as he really is. But talk about, you know, give us maybe some specific examples coming out of the corporate press, you know, so people can have more of a structure of how this censorship is carried out, both actively and sort of getting people to be passive or silent about things that are happening in the face of the pictures.
1: Right, right. So let's take the flower massacre, which happened in early 2024, in the spring of 2024, when the Gazans were already hungry. Israel had already blocked the aid, and, you know, they had begun their weaponization of hunger. And the people were gathered together where they were going to receive flour and from aid trucks carrying flour. There were Israeli snipers on top of those trucks, and they shot into the hungry crowds of Palestinians around the truck. Media followed what Israel talking points had said, that it was all vague and passive language, first of all. It wasn't Israel shot hungry Palestinians. It was aid-related deaths, chaos in Gaza. They became very good at using meaningless terms that were a complete abandonment of journalistic standards. You know, and I know, Dennis, the journalists are supposed to tell you who, what, where, when, and why. Who did it, why they did it, where they did it, and why. And that term tells you nothing. Aid-related deaths, right? They followed suit. The whole establishment media used these terms. And they riffed on it a little bit, you know. Well, on the ground in Gaza, there were wonderful Palestinian journalists, one particularly that I write about in another chapter about how they murdered journalists and censored as a form of censorship. But Ismail Al-Gould was on the ground during the flower massacre. All he did, Dennis, was go to the hospital and look at the bodies. And what they said was these people were shot. They were killed by sniper fire. They were not victims of trampling or stampede, which is what the Israelis said, which is what also mainstream U.S. media called it. They said, oh, they were trampled. That what the Israelis deny that they shot into the crowd. So you throughout the genocide, as I mentioned, we could see that the context of the flower massacre and many more was hunger, that they were really starving Palestinians at that point. And you said that they never connected the dots, right? They never connected the dots. They never told you that this was a genocide and this was happening and aid workers were telling them this because, they were following again Israeli talking points. The New York Times told its journalists not to use words like genocide, not to use words like massacre, not to use any words that we think of as humanitarian language, the principles of the rules of war and humanitarian language at all. So they couldn't say occupation. They couldn't say apartheid. They couldn't give you any history of how this came about and what was happening. So this persisted. And during the Flower Massacre, they never said genocide. They never said weaponization of starvation. When journalists on the ground could tell us differently.
0: We're speaking with Professor Robin Anderson. She's written a new book called The Complicit Lens, U.S. Media Coverage of Israel's Genocide in Gaza. Now, did you ever notice? I mean, these are things that really can make you crazy. But did you ever notice, no matter what happens on the ground in Israel, Gaza, Lebanon, it's always the other guy that fired first, the Israelis. They're not aggressive. They're just, you know, it's just like in this latest, how they had to go and bomb Lebanon. Now that the Iranians attacked Israel because they got sick of Israel bombing endlessly Lebanon. But again, every encounter is triggered with the Israelis having to defend themselves against some offensive action. Do you ever see how that works?
1: Yes. Oh, absolutely. So that's what October 7th was. And that's why they didn't want the journalists to use occupation or apartheid, because well before October 7th, Israel was actually committing crimes against Palestinians over and over again. Human rights reports were telling the ICC that they really needed to look into, for example, the Israeli firing on peaceful Palestinian demonstrators during the Great March of Return. They were using disproportionate violence and punishing in collective punishment the civilians in Gaza throughout the 21st century, which again is many, many reports from the UN and other human rights organizations said that we need to investigate this. Israel is constantly committing violations against Palestinian civilians in criminal acts and crimes against humanity. So October 7th, that's why everything started on October 7th. October 7th was the beginning. It came as a surprise. It came out of nowhere. The poor innocent Israelis, right? They were just attacked. When you say that and you encapsulate this genocide within this very structured narrative of Hamas started all of the violence, and then what is the response? Israel's always defending itself. It's always justified because they're always in a defensive posture. So you pull it out of its historical context, and that's what you get. Nothing about that October 7th narrative, by the way, was true. You know, it was over and over again after everything. This is in response to Hamas attacks on October 7th that killed 1,200 Israelis and mostly civilians, right? No. The Israelis also killed civilians. That was another thing that was widely reported in Israeli media, but not in U.S. establishment media. There were eyewitness testimonies. There were pilots who were dropping ordnances on people on the raid site as Hamas and the hostages were fleeing to the border, or just anybody trying to flee the raid. And they pulled in the Hannibal Directive, which dictates to Israeli military and anybody who is involved in conflict at the moment, just kill everyone. Do not let them take hostages. We don't want to negotiate. We don't want to tell them anything. the Hannibal directive is directed at the military to kill everybody and leave no hostages. So that's also what happened. And over and over again, after everything, it was always Hamas. And you point out rightly that in Lebanon right now, it's the same playbook. It's the same structured media. You just easily substitute Hamas for Hezbollah. Israel's not going in and just massacring village after village in Lebanon. No, they're after Hezbollah. It's like, that's ridiculous. And certainly,
0: well, yeah, that's really interesting, because what we know is that Hezbollah is at this point in this resistance, they're firing at the Israeli military, which is heavily engaged in Lebanon, in southern Lebanon, they're taking on the tanks. They're taking on heavy equipment, of course, that we're sending from the United States there. But the situation is that Hezbollah is firing at the Israeli tanks, and Israelis are knocking down apartment buildings.
1: Yeah.
0: So one group of people is firing on civilians because they can't take on Hezbollah. They're having a hard time with Hezbollah. So it never gets reported. It's always, you know, what about the Israelis whose main modus operandi is to hit, you know, residential buildings of 20 stories?
1: Exactly, and now they're targeting medics. This is they've taken out hospitals, schools, just like they did in Gaza, and they're targeting unarmed medics. They're also killing journalists openly. So they got away with it in Gaza, right? There's no accountability. They have not been held account. They first killed the first journalist, Shirin Abu Akleh, in 2021, and
0: yes,
1: they never held them accountable. So that was like the opening of the door, and almost 300 journalists and media workers have been killed in Gaza now. And that's what I call in the book censorship by murder. And then they many times they targeted them directly. They hit their houses with their family members in it. And they're doing the same thing now in Lebanon. They're, as you point out, it's the same exact playbook. They're hitting civilians. And we know now that this is their purpose. It's greater Israel. And that, what do the media call it? A buffer zone. And they're telling them they can do, it's a buffer zone. And they can do voluntary evacuation. No, that's ethnic cleansing. And the media won't tell the truth. Even now,
0: where do you think, I mean, without this kind of restraint, I mean, this is what really gives me the nightmares, that they keep pushing the line on this, and the attack on innocent civilians is expanding. Why doesn't the world believe the Israelis when they say and have repeatedly said that they are going to do to Lebanon what they did in Gaza? And they're not even done killing civilians in Gaza.
1: That's right. They're crushed together in tents. They cut off the electricity. It gets worse and worse. One of the aid groups called it a Holocaust in Gaza now. They're dying daily. They don't have medical. They don't have food. It's horrible. The reason that I wrote this book, Dennis, is that I do really believe that the media need to be held accountable. I mean, it's no small thing to say they're complicit, right? They're complicit. You can't carry out genocide without a language to incite it, and then yes, a language to justify it. Establishment U.S. and other Western outlets, BBC was very similar, have handed that gift of language over to the Israelis, and they did it from the first day, right? The military people immediately said that they were going to stop all aid into Gaza, that the Gazans, that the Palestinians in Gaza had celebrated the Hamas attacks when they should have been appalled. And they're all animals. So they dehumanized the victims right away. They're all animals. And then they repeated the military saying, we're going to stop all aid. There'll be no food. There'll be no water. We'll turn it into a tent city, which is exactly what they did. The journalists should have known that everything that they detailed in those early statements were crimes against humanity. You cannot attack a civilian population and make them pay for what their fighters have done or their leaders have done. That is called collective punishment, disproportionate violence. And they, over and over again, they committed war crimes right from the start. And the New York Times had told its journalists not to admit it. So that is incitement. In terms of the Geneva Conventions, incitement is over mainstream media outlets, officials in positions of power under great tension to make those kinds of threats. That comprises the first 7 pages of the South African indictment of Israel at the International Court of Justice. So they started right out with incitement, and then they moved on to the complicity of denying, of continuing to, for example, repeat Israeli sources that had proved to be fabricators, fantasists from Zaka, this faux, you know, first responder organization. They kept going back to the same Israeli spokespeople that lied to them over and over again. And they normalized the genocide that way. And I think that the media really, we need to really focus on this, looking at this media coverage and looking at these as, you know, real violations of international law.
0: We are speaking with Robin Anderson about her new book, The Complicit Lens, U.S. Media Coverage of Israel's Genocide in Gaza. We have a few minutes left. Can you talk a little bit about the way in which the burgeoning student resistance movement against the genocide was covered in the United States and essentially covered up? Now what we're seeing is just a rounding up of some of the key activists in terms of who carried out this resistance and were the young people that were in the streets. What happened to them and the coverage right around them?
1: Right. They are victims of the Israel long practices of the Israeli lobby, such as Canary Mission, Honest Reporting, other kinds of organizations that put direct pressure on students and faculty at universities, and then they go to their employers, or they try to get the faculty fired, and they go to the employers of the students, and they say, don't employ these people. That's called doxing. And they did that. They've done it for years, and they were doing it all over the campuses in the United States. And the incredibly brave and the student protests, they were so knowledgeable. They knew exactly what happened. These are people, these are young people who don't look at mainstream news, right? They've got their handheld devices, and where they get the most of their information about the world is over the internet, over social media, and it's on their phones. So they knew what was going on, and they rebelled against it. At Columbia University, when they unfurled that flag that said Hind Hall, you know, the famous renaming of the building that they had done so many times historically at Columbia, Hind Rajab, which was a Palestinian 5-year-old who was blown away with 335 bullets, you know, in Gaza. So Hind was an amazing little girl, and her story was told in the voice of Hind Rajab. But what they did was they called them youngsters. They said they were like Proud Boys over the air, and they blamed them. They said they didn't know anything, and they were being propagandized by none other than outside agitators, an old saw, an old frame, right? So if you're if you're influenced by the propaganda of outside agitators, that's like terrorists, right? So what can you do? You go in with violence. And so the administration and all around on campuses, they had police riots. Police went in and broke up the encampments. And what I say in the book is that media simply did not have a language by which to describe what was going on in these campuses, because all they do is write about belligerency and warfare. They didn't know love when they saw it. They didn't know a beloved community that began to be established of students getting together and saying, having workshops and saying, what are we doing? And engaging in spiritual and, kinds of resistance to this type of violence. And what they did on campuses now, across the country, not all of them, of course. But what they have done to young people's protests. We've seen the incredible criminalization of protests now in the UK. UK is leading that effort. Yeah.
0: Absolutely. You know, we're out of time, but I'm thinking of a recent incident at the Ohio State University where this student had her,
1: diploma?
0: I'm blessed. Yeah. Over a chair. And she was threatened with arrest. We're going to leave it right there, but I want to thank you for writing an important book, a timely book, Robin Anderson. It's called The Complicit Lens, U.S. Media Coverage of Israel's Genocide in Gaza. Timely, important. Congratulations on the work.
1: Thank you.
0: On the powerful work.
1: Thanks, and thanks for your interest, Dennis. It was great talking to you.
0: Good to have you on. Stay tuned.

0: town of West Seattle on the other side of Puget Sound. Little tiny house, little bitty kitchen. He was a Norwegian immigrant, gave all of his life to the logging and to the union. He carried his red card.
1: 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It is 8 o'clock coming up next, the KPFA Pacifica Evening News.

Good evening. It's Friday, June 12th. Iran and the United States say they're closer than ever to a deal to end the U.S.-Israeli war on Iran as the U.S. bombs Iranian drones over the Strait of Hormuz. Sheikh

0: timeline to negotiate Iran's nuclear program. Iran had sought a $300 billion reconstruction fund. No word on whether that will be part of the deal to end the U.S.-Israeli war in Iran. The announcement comes after the U.S. and Iran ramped up attack this week near the Strait of Hormuz. Iran's foreign ministry spokesman Ismail Araghchi spoke to Iranian state TV and says the deal has two phases. His comments translated by Al Jazeera.
1: So what I would say now is that in the negotiations that will lead to the end of the war, there are two phases. The first one, there is an MOU signed by Iran and America. And later on, negotiations for the second phase will start. And in the second phase, we will come to a final agreement. Now the topic of the nuclear issue has been postponed to a final agreement. And there are different reasons for this. I cannot discuss that. The demands were not acceptable. So there were issues on which we could agree. So we said in the first phase, we'll do this. And for the nuclear story, it'll take 60 days. That's what's anticipated. The second phase of the final agreement will be covering sanctions removals and the nuclear program and one or two other issues.
0: But just minutes ago, Reuters is reporting the United States shot down Iranian drones headed for the Strait of Hormuz. It's the latest military flare-up, even as the U.S. and Tehran cite progress in their peace talks. U.S. President Donald Trump today had warned earlier against firing more drones at ships attempting to transit the strait, saying to Iran, better get their act together and fast. KPFA's Scott Baba has more.
2: Pakistani Prime Minister Shahbaz Sharif said negotiators for the United States and Iran had reached a, quote, final agreed upon text, and that mediators were working with both sides on next steps. In a social media post, Sharif wrote, quote, peace has never been this close as it is now. Representatives for Washington and Tehran also said they're close to a deal to end the 3.5-month war in the Middle East. The officials on both sides said the terms have not been finalized. Iranian Foreign Minister Abbas Araghchi said an agreement had, quote, never been closer, while President Donald Trump suggested a signing ceremony could take place as soon as this weekend. Trump has repeatedly said deals to resolve the conflict were imminent, though previous claims have not materialized. The proposed ceasefire agreement, which was outlined by officials from the United States, Iran, and mediator Pakistan, would include a ceasefire, the reopening of the Strait of Hormuz, and an easing of U.S. restrictions on Iran. During an interview on Iranian state television, Araghchi summarized the deal, saying, there is the issue of the Strait of Hormuz with its details, the removal of maritime restrictions, the next round of negotiations, and the subjects it will include, Iran's nuclear issue, sanctions relief, reconstructions in the framework of an economic reconstruction and development plan, whose mechanisms will be agreed upon during subsequent negotiations, and other matters that will arise. The Memorandum of Understanding would also include Iran reaffirming its pledge not to pursue nuclear weapons, with broader nuclear negotiations to follow in later talks. But Araghchi pushed back against previous comments by President Donald Trump that nuclear material would be removed from Iran or destroyed. Our position has always been, and this has long been our policy, that if high-level enriched uranium material, particularly the 60% enriched material, is to be addressed, then from our perspective, the only acceptable method is its dilution or conversion inside Iran. Iranian officials said internal deliberations were still underway. They also said Iran wants additional provisions related to regional conflicts, including Israel's military actions in Lebanon. Araghchi said that if signed, the agreement would help to normalize relations between the United States and Iran. The two sides will respect each other's sovereignty. I believe this is the first time that after 47 years, the United States has explicitly expressed respect for the sovereignty of the Islamic Republic of Iran and mentions this and puts it in writing and asks us in return to respect the sovereignty of the United States. U.S. Vice President J.D. Vance said any agreement would prioritize U.S. and allied concerns.

0: concerns and argued economic benefits would follow Iranian compliance. Israeli officials said they are not party to the negotiations. Despite diplomatic signals, fighting and regional instability have continued, including Israeli airstrikes in southern Lebanon and ongoing exchanges involving Iran-aligned forces. Analysts said the proposal appears to amount to an initial 60-day ceasefire designed to open the door for longer negotiations over sanctions relief and Iran's nuclear program, a process that could take months or longer. I'm Scott Baba, Pacifica Radio, KPFA.
1: India is calling on the United States to stop strikes on shipping vessels in the Gulf of Oman near the Strait of Hormuz after the U.S. fired three attacks on Indian crude tankers this week, including one that killed three sailors on the Palau-flagged tanker Satellibo. 21 others were evacuated. The U.S. Military Central Command had accused the Satellibo of having violated the ongoing blockade by attempting to transport oil from Iran. The deaths are the first reported since the U.S. imposed a blockade on Iran, linked shipping on April 13th. U.S. forces have disabled eight ships and turned back more than 100 others. In India, family of the slain are calling for an investigation into the U.S. strikes on the vessel. Ashok Kumar is a grandfather of deceased seafarer Ashish Sharma, and Rami Charakasia is father of a deceased seafarer, Sivanand Charakasia.
2: An inquiry should be conducted. Culprits should be severely punished. My heart is dead. That's all.
0: He called me and asked me how I was. Now my son is dead.
1: More from Ishan Garg in New Delhi for Feature Story News.
3: Father of an Indian sailor who was on the MT Satellibo says he wants the government to investigate the circumstances that led to the death of three Indian crew members. U.S. Central Command confirmed on Wednesday that it carried out precision strikes on the vessel's engine room after the ship allegedly failed to follow U.S. military's orders, while Washington's blockade of the Strait of Hormuz continues. Family of one of the dead sailors says the ship's captain's role must also be investigated, arguing that the ship should not have been sailing in risky waters in the first place. The Indian government says it has lodged a strong protest with the U.S. and called for an end to hostilities in the Gulf region, but critics are accusing the government of taking a weak stance and not doing enough to protect Indians stuck in the war-torn region. Ishan Garg, New Delhi.
1: It's been exactly 1 week since the House passed its version of the War Powers Resolution. Now President Donald Trump pushing for an end while seeking billions more in military spending. KPFA's Lauren Schmidt reports.
4: And they didn't want presidents to draw us into a war because Congress knew how hard it was to stop it once it starts.
5: That was military law expert Jeffrey Korn. He says the U.S. Constitution gives Congress, not the president, the authority to authorize the use of military force, except in limited circumstances involving short-term operations or an immediate threat. However, previous administrations have sought to test the limits of that authority, leading to the creation of the War Powers Resolution of 1973, a federal law intended to check a president's power to initiate war.
4: This all kind of culminates during the Vietnam War in a series of lower court decisions when service members challenged the legality of their orders to go fight in the war. They say Congress hasn't declared war. And the War Powers Resolution was an effort by Congress to say to future presidents and future Congresses that there has to be affirmative authorization to go to war with one exception, an attack on the United States, its territories, or armed forces, creating a national emergency.
5: Korn notes that the U.S.-Israeli war in Iran was not launched in response to a direct attack on the United States, and argues that the government has relied on semantics as a form of passive justification for its involvement.
4: Did you notice they're calling them self-defense operations? So the administration is trying to characterize the ongoing conflict as within the president's inherent authority as a bulwark against this resolution. the War Powers Resolution were being complied with, the war was in violation of that resolution on day one and day two.
5: Under the War Powers Resolution, even retaliatory or defensive military actions are subject to limits. The law restricts unauthorized military action to 60 days, unless Congress formally declares war. And in the case of the Iran war, that clock expired May 1st, a reality that prompted some Republicans to join Democrats in supporting the War Powers Resolution, aimed at ending hostilities in the Middle East. Professor Korn looks to history to understand how this conflict could ultimately come to an end.
4: Bill Clinton, back in 1998, I think, the air war against Serbia went beyond 60 days without any authorization. Barack Obama, the air campaign against Libya in 2011, went beyond 60 days without authorization. What legislature and other things, small deployments to Central America and other operations, they've gone to court. And the courts won't do it. To have standing, you've got to enact a law to stop the president, and then he has to ignore it. That's the point at which your action has been completely nullified. And there are some scholars and justices who say even that's not enough, because Congress always has its own remedy for presidential illegality. It's impeachment and removal.
5: Absent a mechanism to enforce the new resolution, the votes may be viewed by some as largely symbolic, President Trump characterizing them as meaningless. However, North Bay Congressman Jared Huffman disagrees.
6: Look, when you now have each branch of Congress saying this is not a lawful war, that there is a military authorization of force necessary from Congress for this to proceed, that does count for something. And if nothing else, the president is going to have to ask for that when he asks for more money for this war. You've got this strong bipartisan statement, and he's going to be asking for hundreds of millions of dollars more money, because this thing is hundreds of billions rather, because this thing is burning through $2 billion a day. There's no way he gets that without Congress actually authorizing this war, and I don't think we're going to do it.
5: Professor Korn agrees with the representative, saying the votes still move the needle by signaling congressional intent and giving Congress the opportunity to wield another one of its constitutional powers, the power of the purse.
4: It deprives the president of the argument that he's got implicit legislative support. He can't make that argument anymore. The next step would be to enact a law cutting off all funding. That's Congress's sledgehammer.
5: However, the Trump administration has already used two budget reconciliation packages to circumvent Democratic opposition and advance its agenda, and is currently considering a third measure to boost military spending. Still, Congressman Huffman believes that would not be a popular move, even among his Republican colleagues.
6: There's no way. There's no way they get a third reconciliation bill through, especially when the focus is going to be this war.
5: Despite bipartisan support, the War Powers Resolution still faces long odds. The House and the Senate must reconcile their competing versions, and any final measure would likely face a presidential veto, requiring overwhelming support from Congress to override it.
4: So we have this ridiculous, I think, equation where Congress can endorse a war by a bare majority, but to stop a war, it requires a supermajority to override a presidential veto. I think that's wrong.
5: For KPFA News, I'm Lauren Schmidt.
1: Despite support for a War Powers Resolution, Republicans in the House and the Senate are advancing a historic military budget with a House version that is $234 billion more than this year's unprecedented military budget. The 2027 NDAA, National Defense Authorization Act, cleared the Senate Armed Services Committee 18-9 Thursday in a closed-door meeting. The House's version, the 2027 Defense Appropriations Bill, cleared the Appropriations Defense Subcommittee also during a closed-door markup. The House bill provides 1.8 $1.072 trillion for the Pentagon and other military-related activities, $234 billion more than this year's enacted level. The Senate version would increase more than $1 billion for maritime unmanned systems, beef up development and mass production of small unmanned aerial systems. It calls for the creation to incorporate artificial intelligence and autonomous weapons in the military and folds the National Guard into the military's Arctic strategy, designating an Arctic National Guard. This as the military's looking to use artificial intelligence in warfare and as President Donald Trump has threatened to annex Greenland from Denmark and make Canada the 51st state of the U.S. Earlier this week, Senator Elizabeth Warren on the Senate Armed Services Committee criticized the military spending.
7: This markup comes at a time when President Trump and Secretary Hegseth are risking the life of service members in an illegal war with Iran while making life more difficult for troops and their families back home. It also comes at a time when the Trump administration continues to politicize the military to serve their own agenda.
1: Warren said she was disturbed Defense Secretary Pete Hegseth intervened in military appointments, noting zero promotions were women in the last year. She said Hegseth removed the promotions of two women and a black man, blocked the appointment of nine Air Force colonels, and delayed promotion of at least two dozen senior Air Force officers, while the Pentagon reviews their, quote, ties to diversity, equity, and inclusion policies, unquote. GOP Senator Tommy Tuberville from Alabama hailed the military budget and its benefits for service members.
8: Support for military families through child care, spouse employment, education, and exceptional family member program improvements. It enhances TRICARE access, suicide prevention efforts, medical readiness, and combat health capabilities. Finally, it reinforces coordination between the Department of Defense and the Department of Veterans Affairs to improve healthcare delivery, and long-term support for service members, veterans, and their families.
1: Warren suggested it fell short in providing benefits for all Pentagon workers in civil service.
7: It was shameful that this administration failed to include any pay raises for civilian employees in its budget request. This mark includes some funding for civilians through bonuses, but at a time when President Trump's policies drive up costs for all Americans, it is unfair and insulting to deny DOD civilians a pay raise.
1: Robert Weissman, co-president of the consumer advocacy watchdog Public Citizen, said in a statement, there's growing bipartisan opposition to wartime funding, noting that dozens of lawmakers shot down more spending during committee sessions, and the bipartisan majority of the House voted for an Iran War Powers Resolution directing President Trump to end the war. But he said Trump's military request is closer to $1.5 trillion, and quote, Trump has repeatedly stated he doesn't care about child care, inflation, or addressing the needs of the American people. Instead, he's seeking an overall $600 billion annual increase in Pentagon spending that would raise the total Pentagon budget to over $1.5 trillion. The money that Trump wants to burn on war should instead be spent on the needs of the American people, including restoring funding for health care, food, housing, and climate action. Unquote. The House Veterans Affairs Technology Modernization Subcommittee today held a field hearing in Grand Ledge, Michigan, on improving veterans' health care for members and vets around the nation. KPFA's Max Pringle reports.
9: Michigan Republican Tom Barrett chairs the Technology and Modernization Subcommittee. He said he's heard from vets in his district that getting a convenient appointment at a VA hospital or clinic near them is the most aggravating part of dealing with the VA. He added that as an Army veteran himself, he's dealt with it.
10: VA must continue to strengthen its community care program to ensure that the doctors and providers living in our communities can continue to meet veterans where they live and work. Every decision VA makes should focus on putting veterans first, not bureaucracy.
9: Democratic ranking member Nikki Baczynski from Illinois said a main cause for the delays in veterans' abilities to book appointments is the slow appointment scheduling process.
11: Veterans wait for a scheduler to call them. Then they wait while the scheduler calls around to different providers looking for an available slot. The whole process takes far too many phone calls and, quite frankly, far too much time. It delays veterans' care, and it needs to be fixed.
9: Budzinski said the External Provider Scheduling Program, or EPS, is the fix that the system needs. It basically allows VA schedulers to enter an appointment into a provider's scheduling system over the computer. Budzinski said the system still has holes, however, and the Trump administration's VA has been slow to fix them.
11: While they may have successfully deployed the technology, the network of community care providers sharing their scheduling grids continues to be insufficient in the number and diversity of specialties to make it a meaningful tool. There are well over 1 million community providers, and VA has only signed up about 25,000. That's barely 2%. Additionally, we recently learned that of the providers that have signed up, they have a greater than 30% turnover rate, meaning they're losing providers almost as fast as they're signing them up.
9: The members of the committee said they would take what they learned during their trip to Michigan back to their work in Washington on the full Veterans Affairs Committee. For KPFA News, I'm Max Pringle.
1: The Trump administration announced sanctions against Cuba's state-owned oil and gas company in a move expected to further increase tensions between the two countries. U.S. Secretary of State Marco Rubio said Thursday key assets of the company, known as SUPET, were unlawfully expropriated from American owners years ago. He also accused Cuba's government of weaponizing energy. A U.S. blockade of oil to Cuba has led to rolling blackouts and put lives at risk as hospitals and other facilities across the island nation struggle to keep the power on. Cuba's Foreign Affairs Minister Bruno Rodriguez said on social media, quote, the U.S. Secretary of State, driven by the vindictive sentiments of the elitist clique that propelled his political career, now further tightening the blockade. To justify this, he doesn't resort to excuses prepared by a State Department, but rather to the usual vulgar lies. President Donald Trump has said Cuba is next after Iran. Defense Secretary Pete Hegseth told reporters in Tampa Wednesday the military has various options for Cuba's president if Trump greenlights military intervention. He spoke to a reporter.
12: How long would it take to, reestablish order if President Trump were to decide to do a capture-kill operation with Miguel Diaz-Canel like he did with Maduro?
13: All I would say is options, options, options. Our job is to present options at different scales, depending on where the commander-in-chief and the president of the United States wants to go.
12: So capture and kill is still an option?
13: We've got options all over the map. The president expects us to be strong and resolute with the way that we respond and bring firepower, and we will certainly do that if need be.
1: Meanwhile, a ship carrying nearly 100 tons of food and basic humanitarian necessities arrived in Havana from Colombia today amid the severe U.S. energy blockade. Flying the Colombian flag, the ship departed from Cartagena de Indias earlier this month and sailed through the channel of the capital's bay today, escorted by a small Cuban auxiliary vessel. Colombia's Presidential Agency for International Cooperation stated that President Gustavo Petro's direction, a shipment of non-perishable food, medicines, hospital supplies, electrical equipment, solar panels, and other items had been sent. In addition to the supplies, 7 tons of goods collected by groups supporting the island in the South American country were loaded onto the ship, according to authorities. Ukrainian forces have targeted fuel supplies to the Crimean Peninsula overnight. That has triggered the worst fuel crisis on the Black Sea Peninsula since it was illegally annexed by Russia in 2014. The persistent attacks reflect Ukraine's growing ability to carry out drone strikes. that have caught Russia off guard, struggling for a response. The gas shortages are threatening to cause further disruptions to the tourism-dependent region, with its beaches and resorts, just as summer holiday season is getting underway. Ukraine's successes have highlighted its ability to inflict damage on Russia and potentially change the course of the war. The Trump administration has quietly instructed federal prosecutors in Miami to avoid pursuing criminal investigations into Venezuela's acting president, Delcy Rodriguez, a longtime target of the U.S. Drug Enforcement Administration. She once directed state oil profits to contribute to Trump's last presidential campaign. It's the latest sign of warming relations between the White House and the oil-rich nation. With Rodriguez at the helm, it's unclear whether prosecutors had implicated Rodriguez in any crimes or whether investigators were moving toward an indictment. A Justice Department spokesperson said in an email, there was never an investigation into her to shut down. The man charged in the political assassination of a Democratic Minnesota state lawmaker and her husband has pled guilty to the killing in federal court. The plea comes after prosecutors say they would not seek the death penalty. Vance Bolter was charged with the murder and the deaths of Minnesota House Speaker Melissa Hortman and her husband, Mark Hortman. He's also charged in the non-fatal shootings of State Senator John Hoffman and his wife, Yvette Hoffman. Those two sat in the courtroom galley Thursday along with members of the Hortman family as the events of the night were described in great detail. Bolter repeatedly said a simple yes as his federal defense attorney questioned him about his actions, including whether he pressed a gun to Democrat Melissa Hortman's head and pulled the trigger. Bolter went into their doors in the early hours of June of last year, disguised as a policeman and driving a fake squad car. United States Attorney David Rosen.
14: Political violence is a scourge plaguing America in our times. The murders of Speaker of the House Melissa Hortman and Mark Hortman, shooting of Senator John Hoffman and Yvette Hoffman, and the attempted shooting of Hope Hoffman are among the worst political violence crimes that we have seen. Today, the United States achieved the admissions and the agreement necessary for the perpetrator of those crimes to spend the rest of his life in prison without possibility of release. Those that would commit political violence at any level should take heed that the Department of Justice will seek and obtain the longest prison terms available for your crimes.
1: Bolter also faces state charges which have been on hold pending the resolution of his federal case. 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
1: The United Kingdom's defense minister, Al Carnes, resigned from his position today. Carnes followed UK Defense Secretary John Healey, who also unexpectedly quit just a day earlier Thursday, saying the government is unwilling to spend enough money on the military at a time of rising threats. Moments before resigning today, Carnes gave an interview to Sky News while still holding his position in the defense ministry. He did not confirm whether the prime minister's office had approved his appearance or not. During the interview, Carnes expressed dissatisfaction with the defense investment plan laid out by the government, and he emphasized the importance of the UK's need for a strong defense budget. He also hinted if the final approved plan was not satisfactory from his perspective, he would consider resigning. UK Prime Minister Keir Starmer has pledged to boost defense spending in the United Kingdom to 2.5% of gross domestic product by 2027, then 3% by 2035. But some in the military say that isn't enough. British Defense Secretary John Healey resigned Thursday, saying the government unwilling to spend the amount of money that's needed on the military at the time of rising threats. A federal judge extended her freeze on the Trump administration's $1.8 billion anti-weaponization fund today, saying Justice Department assurances the plan is dead, carry little weight without sworn declarations. District Judge Leonie Brinkema had originally issued an order 2 weeks ago, putting a temporary hold on setting up the fund or making any payments from it. The freeze was set to expire today. During a hearing on the matter, Brinkema said statements from Acting Attorney General Todd Blanche and President Donald Trump himself created serious doubt the program had truly been abandoned. Trump had said he doesn't know whether the fund has been eliminated, and in a recent interview with NBC after it had been put on hold, still said he thought it was a good idea. Brinkema also pressed DOJ Attorney Andrew Blanc on whether he could explain why Blanche had not issued something in writing to rescind his May 18th order detailing procedures for the fund if the plan were truly dead. Brinkema gave the government 1 week to submit declarations under penalty of perjury from Blanche and Treasury Secretary Scott Bessent, confirming the fund is finished. She said she would likely dismiss the case if they comply. The fund was designated to compensate people who claim they were targeted by politically motivated federal investigations and prosecutions under previous administrations, notably January 6 defendants who stormed the Capitol in support of Trump's claim, false claim, the election was stolen from him. The Israeli publication Haaretz is reporting one of the closest aides to Israeli Prime Minister Benjamin Netanyahu, Yonatan Uric, was indicted Thursday for espionage. He allegedly leaked classified documents to a German publication Bild about one of two investigations into criminal conduct within the prime minister's office, known as the Bibi Leaks affair. The classified document was falsely presented as indicating Hamas was uninterested in an agreement to release hostages. Uric was indicted on 5 counts, including 2 for endangering state security, a serious espionage-related offense that could carry a life sentence. Other charges include destroying evidence. Netanyahu faced calls for his resignation over failing to obtain the release of hostages held by Hamas after armed members of the group orchestrated a massacre in southern Lebanon that sparked the war in Gaza nearly 3 years ago. Netanyahu had said Hamas unwilling to release the hostages, but the new indictment questions that narrative. After passing on the classified document, Ulrich wrote to a colleague, "The boss is pleased." The state prosecutor's office has also requested Ulrich be barred from working within Netanyahu's office. Netanyahu also the subject of a corruption trial. Other high-profile ministers in his party, the Likud party, are also the subject of corruption investigations. Wednesday, Israeli police referred Social Equality Minister May Golan to stand trial for creating fake jobs, offenses that include bribery, fraud, breach of trust, forgery, obstruction of justice, and obstruction of a law enforcement officer in the performance of their duties. Israeli authorities have deported a French journalist, Alice Froissart, after refusing her entry at Tel Aviv's Ben-Gurion Airport. They cited her reporting critical of Israel's war in Gaza. The Foreign Press Association called the allegations against her outrageous. Press freedom groups have condemned Israel for its actions against journalists since the Gaza war. The Trump administration had proposed 25% tariffs on imports from Brazil, charging the world's 10th biggest economy engages in trade practices that are unreasonable and that burden or restrict U.S. commerce. The announcement came after an investigation by the Office of Trade Representative that charged Brazil with lax anti-corruption enforcement and unfair tariffs of its own, among other things. The U.S. has had good trade surplus with Brazil for years. Its president, Luiz Inácio Lula da Silva, said he received the decision with indignation, and he blamed the U.S. administration on his rival in October's election, Senator Flavio Bolsonaro, who visited Washington before the decision was made. The senator is the son of former President Jair Bolsonaro, once nicknamed the Trump of the tropics by his allies, who was found guilty of trying to overturn his election loss in Brazil and in a plot to assassinate Lula da Silva. Opposition is already mounting to the prospects of a Republican governor in California as Steve Hilton has advanced to the November ballot. He will vie against Democrat Javier Becerra to lead the state over the next 4 years. Becerra, a former state attorney general and Health and Human Services secretary for the Obama administration. Reproductive Freedom for All said in a statement, November's general election will determine whether California continues to protect abortion patients and providers or elects a Trump-endorsed extremist who would leave them exposed to attacks from anti-abortion states. The group notes Hilton previously stated he would allow anti-abortion states to pursue California doctors that provide abortion care legal in California. In the final state gubernatorial debate, Hilton doubled down that position, raising the group's concerns California's next governor could stop defending patients and providers from politically motivated attacks from out-of-state prosecutors. The group said, after the U.S. Supreme Court gutted the landmark ruling Roe v. Wade that legalized abortion, 13 states passed near full abortion bans, taking away a woman's right to choose whether or not to carry a pregnancy. Despite lobbying on the issue, it didn't sway voters enough. Trump, who appointed 3 of the Supreme Court justices, won a return to the White House, the main issue for voters appearing to be the economy. If Hilton rails against California's high cost of living and taxes, he too may have a shot of electoral victory. But since California hasn't voted in a Republican governor in 15 years and has more recently had a supermajority of Democrats in the state legislature, that could be a long shot. Becerra so far has 29% of the vote, Hilton at around 25. But if one extrapolates the other votes for Democrats in the June 2nd primary, giving that to Becerra, he could win by a wide margin. Reproductive Freedom for All President and CEO Mini Timuraju released a statement warning of a Hilton governorship, writing Hilton is part of a national anti-abortion agenda aimed at pushing care out of reach everywhere, even in states like California where abortion is protected. California needs a leader who will hold the line against coordinated national efforts to roll back reproductive freedom, not help advance them, unquote. Meanwhile, Becerra is getting support from Health Care for All groups despite reluctance to come out for a Medicare for All payer system during debates that progressives had pushed for. Becerra was more nuanced in his support during the debates, stating everyone should have a right to health care. The Medicare for All advocacy group Protect Our Care said about Becerra in a statement, as a 12-term member of Congress and later California Attorney General, he not only championed the passing of the Affordable Care Act, but he also defended it in court against repeated GOP attacks. As HHS Secretary under President Biden, he oversaw the implementation of the Inflation Reduction Act, implementing groundbreaking drug price negotiations that helped millions of working families save money on life-saving medications. He also helped secure enhanced premium tax credits, which enabled millions of Americans to afford coverage. And in Congress, as a member of both Democratic congressional leadership and the House Ways and Means Committee, the Senate championed, shaped, and wrote key portions of the Affordable Care Act. Correction, the story earlier said Becerra worked under the Obama administration as Health and Human Services. That was the Biden administration. California's Democratic leaders in the state Senate and Assembly have hammered out a $356 billion budget plan. It's at odds with Governor Gavin Newsom in several key areas. Newsom proposed increasing the health care premium payment for undocumented immigrants on Medi-Cal from $30 to $50 a month. The lawmakers' plan would defer that decision until next year. They also delay Newsom's plan to eliminate certain dental benefits for Medi-Cal recipients. That's a state health care program for low-income individuals and families. The Democrats call for $80 million more than the governor proposed for immigrant legal aid, $70 million more for local food banks, and reject Newsom cuts to the in-home support services program. Lawmakers have a June 15th deadline for passing a budget. After that, Democratic leaders will hold intensive talks with Newsom on a final compromise plan. Earlier this week, transit and housing advocates denounced Newsom's plan to cut funding for public transit and certain low-income housing programs. KPFA's Eileen Alfandari reports.
18: Public transit is on the chopping block again this budget year. San Francisco State Senator Scott Wiener said Governor Gavin Newsom's administration needs to prioritize public transit and stop treating it as an afterthought.
19: I'm going to be honest. I'm a little pissed off that we have to be here again this year because it feels like we have to do this every year. Every year, transit funding becomes a political football in the budget. Every year, the administration proposes cuts. Every year we have to have just lots of back and forth and uncertainty and drama, and then we do what we need to do to make sure that public transportation is not cut.
18: This year there's a double whammy. Governor Newsom's budget plan failed to include $690 million in public transit funding that had been promised in a deal 3 years ago. And the California Air Resources Board voted to reallocate $600 million a year in spending away from transit and certain low-income housing programs. Former Sacramento City Councilmember Katie Valenzuela, a consultant to Communities for a Better Environment, addressed her remarks to Newsom.
20: A deal is a deal. This administration made a deal with us last year. They made a deal that they were not going to leave behind disadvantaged communities. They made a deal that they were going to keep funding transit and affordable housing. They made a deal that we were actually going to see clean water in communities that have been waiting over decades for that promise to be realized. Governor Newsom, you made a deal. You made a deal with all of us. You made a deal with all of our communities. We need you to make real on that promise.
18: According to a two-year-old study, Los Angeles commuters already lose an average of 89 hours a year stuck in rush hour traffic. Assemblymember Mark Gonzalez, who represents downtown L.A., said if public transit deteriorates, many transit users will have no choice but to buy a car or be unable to go to school, shop, or doctor's appointments.
21: And public transit is the way for many of us and so many other Californians who are able to get to work. It's how abuelitas are able to get their groceries home, how many people are able to get to churches, how this last election, how many people were able to vote. In my district, most households have either no or just one vehicle available to them on their daily use. Public transportation is the bridge, an equitable and accessible option for so many.
18: In a letter last week to lawmakers, environmental groups took aim at the recent vote by the California Air Resources Board stripping funding from transit, housing, and clean water programs. The groups called the decision a, quote, $4 billion subsidy for oil companies and other big polluters. It urged lawmakers to do what they can to reverse the decision. Meantime, voters in Alameda, Santa Clara, Contra Costa, and San Mateo counties will face a half-cent sales tax on the November ballot to fund public transportation. San Francisco voters will be asked to approve a one-cent sales tax. I'm Eileen Alfandary for KPFA News.
1: The U.S. Department of Agriculture Secretary Brooke Rollins testified before the Senate Agriculture Committee this week about her oversight of the agency, fielding questions about costs of the Iran war and President Trump's tariffs have added to the nation's farmers. KPFA's Max Pringle reports.
9: In her opening remarks, Secretary Rollins touted the administration's agricultural policies as a success for the country.
0: Last year, President Trump and congressional Republicans delivered the Working Families Tax Cut Act, a historic piece of legislation and a victory for U.S. agriculture, which increased reference prices for the first time in more than a decade and saved 2 million family farms from the death tax, among so many other wins.
9: The hearing comes as the screwworm has reemerged. It's a parasitic fly that had been thought eliminated in the U.S. in the 1960s. Rollins blamed Biden-era immigration policies for its return. Ranking Democrat on the committee, Minnesota's Amy Klobuchar, questioned the president's decision to go to war with Iran, which she said has led to fuel prices and fertilizer prices skyrocketing, particularly for farmers.
2: The skyrocketing cost of fertilizer is threatening their operations. As we all know, nearly half of the global urea and 30% of global ammonia exports used in nitrogen fertilizer supply chains move through the Straits of Hormuz. Earlier this spring, the Farm Bureau highlighted the financial strain farmers are experiencing, estimating that 70% of farmers couldn't afford all the fertilizer they needed. Of the farmers they surveyed, 94% said their financial situation has worsened or flatlined.
9: Rollins said the administration is providing assistance to struggling farmers.
0: As we expand opportunity over the long term, we are also providing farmers with our short-term support today through the Farmer Bridge Assistance Program, the Assistance for Specialty Crop Farmers Program, and others. USDA has delivered tens of billions of dollars in targeted direct relief to help our farmers manage natural disasters and temporary market disruptions.
9: Georgia Democrat Raphael Warnock asked Rollins about the costs that President Trump's tariff policies have added to working families.
0: The 3% is actually an average cost of food increase over the years. Under the last administration, went up 20%. But the SNAP, I think, is really
22: important. Do you realize, Madam Secretary, with all due respect, how sterile that answer sounds
0: for
22: the person who's trying? You say, well, you know, that's the mean cost. But right now, somebody's trying to buy groceries in Georgia, and they can't afford it.
0: Well, but that's because of the Biden administration is the reason.
22: 2 years later, that's your answer? Because of the Biden administration?
0: Look at this. Look at all the prices that have come down.
9: The affordability crisis has dogged the administration as the November midterm elections approach. Democrats on the panel said President Trump's tariff policies have been reckless and that his war with Iran has unnecessarily disrupted fuel and fertilizer costs for millions worldwide. For KPFA News, I'm Max Pringle.
1: A new AP and RRC poll finds as the U.S. prepares to celebrate 250 years of independence next month, fewer Americans are as confident about the health of the country's democracy. The findings highlight many Americans' feeling of unease over the future of its representative government, particularly amongst younger people. Only about one quarter of Americans say the U.S. stands above all other countries in the world, and Americans are less likely to see a democratic elected government as extremely or very important to the United States identity as a nation than they were just a few years ago. The NAACP has launched a boycott of southern states amid a redistricting battle that for many harkens back to the Jim Crow South, disenfranchising black voters. Daria Miranova with Pacifica Radio affiliate WMM WMNF in Tampa, Florida, reports.
3: The NAACP is urging Black athletes, recruits, fans, and donors to reconsider supporting major public universities in the South until lawmakers restore fair congressional maps and Black representation. The Out of Bounds campaign asks top football and basketball recruits to delay or withhold commitments to schools in those states. Yvette Lewis, president of the Hillsborough County NAACP, says the goal is to create pressure.
4: What it is an economic boycott. It will be suppressing the millions of dollars that we pour into these schools.
3: But some experts question the strategy. Dr. Jeffrey O'Brien, CEO of the Institute for Sport and Social Justice, says athletes shouldn't be the only ones expected to take action.
6: You're talking about student athletes who, in some cases, may come from a situation where their family doesn't have a lot of money. Now you're telling them that they shouldn't take the money, you know, because of a principled stance.
3: For now, the NAACP hopes athletes, families, and fans will use their influence to pressure lawmakers and universities. For WMNF News, I'm Daria Miranova.
1: Independent Vermont Senator Progressive Bernie Sanders met with OpenAI CEO Sam Altman recently. The reported one-hour private meeting was to discuss the future of artificial intelligence and Sanders' call for an equity fund that would give the public 50% ownership of the most powerful AI companies in the U.S. Altman reportedly told Sanders he also wants the public to have an equity in AI companies, but could not back a 50% threshold Sanders is proposing. As KPFA News reported last week, President Donald Trump has also floated a kind of benefit for the public from AI. Meanwhile, AI company Anthropic has joined calls for the AI industry to find ways to cushion people from AI's disruptions to the workforce. The company announced a $200 million investment to research AI's economic impact. CEO Dario Amodei published an essay Wednesday with proposals for government support for those financially affected by artificial intelligence. He warned AI could cause significant and lasting labor market disruptions and suggested data collection, pro-employment policies, and possibly universal basic income. Wind Kaufman was found guilty this week of misdemeanors linked to a 2025 protest in front of OpenAI's offices in San Francisco. The engineering professor and lead organizer of the anti-AI group Stop AI led a protest blocking entrances to the OpenAI offices, preventing employees from entering the building. In court, Kaufman presented a necessity defense, asserting her actions were justified as a response to the immediate AI threat. In response to CEO Sam Altman's comments of the dangers of artificial intelligence and growing fears of how AI could reshape society. Animal rights activists rallied today outside the West Coast headquarters of pharmaceutical giant Merck, demanding the company release dozens of beagles purchased from a Wisconsin breeding factory facing criminal animal cruelty allegations. KPFA's Scott Baba reports.
23: Members of Direct Action Everywhere, a grassroots animal rights network, were in South San Francisco protesting animal experimentation by biopharmaceutical company Merck. The group alleges that one of Merck's New York labs recently acquired 54 beagles from the controversial dog breeder Ridgeland Farms for laboratory testing and research. Kathy King is an organizer with Direct Action Everywhere. She said the group is calling on the company to rethink its acquisition and use of dogs for experimentation.
24: Merck continued to buy dogs for experimentation from Ridgeland Farms, even as other smaller customers have cut ties and said, now that we see the horrible conditions and the cruelty these animals are enduring, including surgeries without anesthesia at Ridgeland Farms, we're cutting ties. We're dropping this supplier. So we're holding a protest today to ask Merck to do the same thing, to cut ties with Ridgeland Farms, and to hopefully release the beagles that they purchased back in April from Ridgeland Farms to rescue organizations.
23: Ridgeland Farms has drawn national attention in recent months. Last year, a Wisconsin judge found probable cause of felony animal cruelty and appointed a prosecutor to investigate. The facility later agreed to close its breeding operations by July 1st as part of an agreement that avoided criminal charges. King said the company still has more than 600 dogs in its possession and that their fate remains uncertain. However, she was optimistic that developments at Ridgeland reflect growing opposition to animal experimentation.
24: Ridgeland is the second largest breeder of beagles for experimentation in the U.S., and they are on the verge of collapse right now. And the other of the three largest, Envigo, shuttered in 2022 following PETA investigations and pressure from a number of different groups. And so that really only leaves Marshall Bio Resources as the last major breeder of beagles for experimentation, of dogs for experimentation in the country. The tide is really turning, and I think Marshall's going to be facing a lot of public pressure after this.
23: Merck reported $65 billion in revenue in 2025, making it one of the world's largest biomedical companies. King said the company has both the resources and the influence to transition away from animal testing methods.
24: We would like to see Merck do the right thing in this situation and release these dogs who have already suffered so much at Ridgeland Farms and let them recover in rescues. And beyond that, we of course want to see Merck and other leaders in this industry transition to modern science that does not rely on outdated, cruel, and inefficient animal testing methods.
23: Merck could not be reached for comment. I'm Scott Baba, Pacifica Radio, KPFA.
1: Shares of SpaceX soared 19% in their Wall Street debut today, making the rocket maker's founder and CEO Elon Musk the first ever trillionaire. The shares opened at $150. They finished slightly below $161. The price giving the company a market value of about $2.1 trillion. A federal appeals court today refused to block an order requiring President Donald Trump's name be removed from the Kennedy Center, leaving in place a court-imposed deadline for the arts institution to reverse its rebranding by the end of the day. The U.S. Court of Appeals for the District of Columbia Circuit denied an emergency request from the Kennedy Center after District Judge Christopher Cooper had rejected a similar appeal earlier in the day. Cooper ruled last month only Congress, not the Kennedy Center's board, has the authority to rename the venue, which was established as a memorial to President John F. Kennedy. Weather forecast for the San Francisco Bay Area today. Tonight, mostly clear, lows in the upper 50s. Tomorrow, sunny, highs in the upper 70s to low 90s. A coastal flood advisory is in effect until 3 a.m. next Wednesday, up to 2 feet of inundation in low-lying bayshore regions around the bay. In Fresno, a heat advisory is in effect until June 13th, 11 p.m., clear with a low around 70 degrees tomorrow. And in L.A., sunny tomorrow, highs near 80.

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Coming up next, the best of the Tom Hartman program.

0: This is the Tom Hartman Program.
1: They are taking Trump's name off the Kennedy Center. What an abomination to begin with. You know, he just slaps his name. He's got his picture on our damn passports. He wants to put his face on our currency. I'm surprised that they haven't started taking jackhammers yet to Mount Rushmore. It's incredible. And now, according to the Wall Street Journal, he wants to have his impeachments expunged. Now, the provision that allows Congress to impeach a president or any federal officer or official is in the Constitution. It was put there by the founders and the framers of the Constitution. And there's nowhere in the Constitution that it says, oh, and you can also have an oopsie. You can expunge people's, it literally doesn't exist. But Trump wants the Republicans in Congress to pass a law saying, we're sorry, Mr. Trump, you are really a wonderful man and you never committed those crimes. He wants the Republicans to say that he never tried to intimidate Vladimir Zelensky and tell him

And it looks like he's going to do it anyway, even though, you know, he doesn't have his little slush fund. There's other ways to pull this thing off. And now he's saying, here's his quote. It should be done because I did nothing wrong. It was a rigged deal. It was a whole rigged situation. This guy can't talk without lying. That's just remarkable. And then Mike Johnson, little squeaker Mike, right? Little Mike Johnson says, well, I think it makes a lot of sense. The more the evidence comes out, the more we know they really were sham impeachments. You know, we were saying it at the time, and now we know, and they make a very compelling case that it should be expunged from the record because it was a hyper-partisan attack job. Yeah, when Kevin McCarthy, the Speaker of the House at the time, got up there and said this is a crime, when Mitch McConnell, the Senate Majority Leader in the Senate, got up there and said this is a crime. No, they were just being hyper-partisan, you know. Meanwhile, the space aliens are apparently added. My guess is that it's somebody with a bottle of Roundup, but who knows? The National Mall is this long stretch of grass that's punctuated by sidewalks and streets, you know, across the length of it. And then, you know, there's two, Constitutional and Independence, I think, are the two streets that run on either side of it, if I'm remembering correctly. At one end is the Lincoln Memorial. Well, actually, I'm not sure exactly what's where. But anyhow, it's this long stretch of grass. And the numbers 8647 just kind of mysteriously appeared there this morning, with the grass turning brown. You know, like it does with crop circles. So people are like, you know, okay, who told the aliens about Trump? They're taking this very seriously, U.S. Park Police. Any threat against the president is taken very seriously by this department, said a Park Police spokesperson. We will investigate this incident and hold those responsible accountable. Grass samples are being collected for testing. The investigation is ongoing. Right. 8647.

Speaking to a federal conservative talk show host this week, a top federal prosecutor in L.A., Bill Assayle, said, quote, "We will be charging some people." He was talking to Glenn Beck. He said it will be election fraud charges in the next 1 or 2 months, I believe. The New York Times notes this is part of a broader effort by Mr. Trump to undermine confidence in the elections by repeatedly making baseless claims of voter fraud. The playbook dates back to his first run for office in 2016. And he was all upset about that because Hillary Clinton won the popular vote. 2020, of course, he revived the strategy. And now it's getting wild. I mean, now this is another piece from the New York Times today. The headline, Postal Service issues proposal to block mail ballots in states that don't turn over data. I live in Oregon. We vote by mail 100%. The Justice Department said, give us your list of all your voters. We want to know who Tom Hartman is, where he lives, and how he votes, so that we can carefully curate

0: your list, right? Or something like that. And Oregon, our state, Tina Kotek, our governor, said, screw you guys, we're not giving you our list. The Constitution says that the states run the elections. We're a state, we run the election. Get out of our hair. And so now the U.S. Postal Service has proposed a new rule that would allow it to refuse to deliver mail ballots in states that don't turn over voter rolls to the federal government. So our votes are not going to get counted this fall? Most of those affected would most likely be Democrats who disproportionately vote by mail because more Republicans have been convinced by Trump's unfounded claims that mail balloting is not reliable and invite frauds. This rule, the New York Times writes, is consistent with an executive order Trump signed in March, effectively instructing the Postal Service not to deliver election mail unless states comply with other aspects of the president's order, including handing over voter lists. The Postal Service is supposed to be independent, right? I mean, it was signed into law back in 1792 by George Washington. In 1970, Congress passed a law that converted it into a quasi-government, federally chartered corporation that was supposed to be independent from the executive branch. Up until 1970, it had been part of the executive branch. But they saw, you know, the Nixon abuses of power, and they said, okay, we're going to separate the mail, the post office. Doesn't seem to be working out. And finally, this new book, the things that are coming out from this new book about Donald Trump are just incredible. Susie Wiles, the vice president, this whole crowd gathered together in this bunker, you know, the war room, basically, where they did the bin Laden raid to discuss a crisis that in the Epstein files, there's a whole story of Trump hurting a young girl by biting and pinching her nipples. I realize this sounds grotesque, but Todd Blanche, Kash Patel, Pam Bondi, J.D. Vance, and Susie Wiles trying to figure out what to do about it. J.D. Vance said, let's just release the information. Susie Wiles was, no, it's going to piss him off. There were apparently pictures. The young woman's nipples were so severely damaged that they were described as looking incredibly painful. In the war room, to discuss Trump's sexual abuse of, apparently, of teenagers. I mean, this is wild. They need to release the damn files. The Epstein files. I mean, you know, there's still 3 million Epstein files that are hidden. Because what we're looking at right now is the largest cover-up since Watergate. It's astonishing. And I guarantee you, one of the reasons Trump is so frantic to make sure that my vote doesn't get counted is because he does not want Congress to be busting this stuff open. He does not want the Democrats. Right now, the Republicans are all saying, oh, yes, Mr. Trump, we'll do whatever you say. We'll hide all the secrets. Democrats aren't going to do that. On the line with us, our buddy Congressman Mark Pocan, representing Wisconsin's 2nd District, the current member and chair emeritus of the Congressional Progressive Caucus. He serves on the House Committee on Appropriations. He's co-founder and co-chair of the Labor Caucus, co-chair of the Congressional Equality Caucus, and co-chair and co-founder of the Defense Spending Reduction Caucus. What a great idea. He has a new weekly podcast called Liberty and Justice, with Liberty and Justice for Some, that you can find on Apple Podcasts. His website is Pocan, P-O-C-A-N.house.gov, and that's also his Blue Sky handle. And Congressman, welcome back to the program. I just got this news story that 100 billionaires are bankrolling Susan Collins' campaign. Has Citizens United reached the point where it's just blowing up America?
1: Without question, best thing you could do, no matter what issue you care about most, would be to fix Citizens United and the amount of money that gets put into campaigns and how it can very covertly go into campaigns. And Citizens United is a great organization out there. They've brought, you know, Congress from when I got to Congress, you know, now 14 years ago, I think only two or three people didn't take corporate PAC money. Now over 60 of us don't take corporate PAC money, but part of their efforts by their name alone is to get rid of Citizens United. And, you know, if you do that, you're going to make environmental law better, education law better, healthcare law better, housing law better because of the power of special interests. So without question, it's the number one thing we could do.
0: Yeah. Before we start picking up calls, anything on your mind that you wanted to share with people?
1: This week they did pass their second reconciliation bill funding, you know, DHS and stuff. The president wants a third bill that's going to add literally hundreds of billions of dollars to defense. He still wants to do stuff on voting, taking away voting rights and all the rest. I don't think it's likely to happen, but the best way it's not going to happen is if people push back and contact their members of the Senate in particular and the House. I know the House is back in district next week, so people should be around their communities. So if you find an opportunity to, most of them are afraid to do town halls, but if you find an opportunity to get in front of them, do that, because this is an important, crucial time to make sure they don't move forward with something absolutely ridiculous.
0: There you go. There you go. So let's pick up some calls here. Margaret in Chicago, you're on the air with Congressman Pocan.
2: The National Park Service has been taking public comment on the Trump Arch, and that comment period ends this Sunday. And I was wondering, is there any opposition on the Republican side of the House to this arch?
1: There is not a lot of public opposition, right, because they're afraid of Donald Trump in so many ways. This is one where a few weeks back, you know, the Secretary of the Interior came before the Natural Resources Committee. They were asked a question about the arch, and he said, no, we don't even have a location or anything. You know, this is still, you know, an idea and concept. And yet the place where it's going to go, we know there's already equipment there ready to do something. So, you know, I think that Trump is going to try to push this fast and hard, and another reason to reach out to your members of Congress. I think the bigger one was the slush fund. We had good support on that. The ballroom at $1 billion, we had support on that. But I don't want this to be his, you know, take-home prize for not getting those other things.
0: Mike in Elyria, Ohio, you're on the air with Congressman Pocan.
3: Just don't tell my wife, but this is the highlight of my day.
0: So, thank you, Mike.
3: The OMB is having a open discussion on 2026-0034. That's going to take away a bunch of science projects, the funding, Mr. Vote.
1: They're looking at a whole bunch of things. So this is the problem. So Russ Vogt, who's the head of the Office of Management and Budget within the White House, is the chief architect of Project 2025. They have accomplished, by a couple different standards, over half or up to 65% of that plan already. But a big part of that was this unitary executive theory, which says the president has the ability to block funding after Congress has appropriated it, which is also called illegal, because never before in 250 years of this nation have we done that. The Constitution gives the power of the purse, Article 1, to the Congress. So he's testing us on all sorts of things. So it's not any one area, but he's certainly going into a lot of areas. And now they want to start telling researchers what they can research. So this guy, who's really a partisan hack, an ideologue, is now going to tell researchers what's science and what's not. That would be a pretty awful idea. So we're pushing back in every way possible. If we get the majorities, we can really push back. My subcommittee, Tom, on appropriations has oversight over Russ Vogt. And if we get in the majority, I should be subcommittee chair of that. I guarantee he's going to come before the committee, and we got lots of questions for him. So, but Mike is absolutely right. They want to do this unitary executive theory, untested, because it's illegal, stealing money that Congress has appropriated, and we have to fight back.
0: Yeah, I'm looking forward to that. It'll be interesting to see what Oppo research he brings to trash members of your committee.
1: Oh, yeah.
0: Oh, yeah. Roger in Seattle, you're on the air with Congressman Pocan.
4: Are you familiar with both the contract with America from 30 years ago as well as Project 2025, and whether you would recommend either or both as a way to answer or challenge any Republican candidate, whether they're dog catcher or president?
0: Let me just toss in here, by the way, Congressman. I don't know if you guys did this math, but we did. The contract on America that Newt Gingrich proposed, if you go in and you read each one of the points, the legislation that they were referring to that would accomplish those goals, 8 out of the 10 were tax cuts for billionaires.
1: I believe that. I mean, you know, what they're doing even in the last build or the big, beautiful bill, you know, was a huge, again, tax break for the very wealthiest. We know that we've got to push back on what they're doing, because they are using that as their blueprint. And I don't think the older law, because most of the people were going to beat probably weren't around when that was around, but certainly we can use the very things that they're doing or letting the executive branch do and not standing up. And we do have votes on a lot of those in the election, because I don't think that people want a king, right? That's why we have no king rallies. The president shouldn't be the only person with all the power. We have checks and balances in the system. And just because Mike Johnson is a sycophant and won't ever challenge him, we've become a subservient branch of government. The Constitution says we're a co-equal branch. So should Congress flip, which I think there's a good chance in November, I think everything will change on that front. So, yes, along the way, we will certainly use things like that to challenge folks.
0: Mike in Madison, Wisconsin, you're on the air with Congressman Pocan.
5: Thanks for taking my call. My question is, the projected Social Security cost of living increase for 2027 is between 3.8% to 4.7%. The increase is because of Trump's inflationary policies, illegal tariffs, and war without Congress approving it. At the same time, Social Security is facing a financial fiscal calamity in 2032. Recipients will have to take a 22 to 25% cut. Why is Congress waiting? When is Congress going to lift the cap and fix the revenue shortfall today?
1: Yeah, so Mike, great question. I think if you let Mike Johnson do it, he would probably either raise the retirement age or be fine with cutting Social Security, because they don't believe in it, even though that and Medicare are two most popular programs the federal government offers. The good news, Mike, is there is an easy solution. Congress, first of all, Congress never does anything ahead of time. I'll tell you, I've been here now 14 years, and they wait till the last minute, so I would not expect this to happen imminently, even though it should, to repair it. But all we need to do is lift the cap at which people stop paying into Social Security, which is around, I think last year, around 176,000. I may be off on that number a little bit. Anything you made over that, you don't pay a penny into as a Social Security tax, which is a regressive tax, which we don't really do on anything else. And if you just lift that cap completely and make you pay the same percent of tax no matter what you make, you add 75 years into the future on the fund. So there is an easy fix. I do think that will likely be where we go with the fix, but don't expect it now.
0: Cody in New York City, you are on the air with Congressman Pocan.
6: I have some real criticisms here about Democrats, but I just want to be clear, not you. You're one of the good guys, so I'm directing my criticisms to the other Democrats here. My concerns are that the Democrats are totally underestimating the real threat of fascism that Trump is about to impose upon this nation. Okay, so Trump is building a private army with ICE, and these private detention centers are Trump's private prisons. This is dictatorship 101. He's not going to arrest immigrants. Trump doesn't care about immigrants. No dictators do. Dictators all around the world care about political opposition, meaning Democrats. Trump is going to use these detention facilities to arrest Democrats. After the midterms, you, Mark, could very well be arrested and put in one of these detention centers without trial.
1: Yeah, so Cody, I agree with a lot of what you're saying, but then there's some parts that I think maybe I don't. So let me just answer
0: Trump
1: it this
0: has,
1: way.
0: Trump has, you know, by executive order, designated leftists as potential domestic terrorists.
1: Exactly. One of his orders that's not followed very often, right, by the public so and does not heard by the media so far. And I do think people are aware of what Trump could do and what he's doing with ICE. I think many Democrats think it's his personal private police force is what he's trying to do. So I that's where maybe we disagree. The other thing is I do think he does want to go after immigrants because it is in his political DNA, his rhetoric DNA, that he has to do this. And if you look, 5% of the people that ICE is going after are violent offenders, which we would go after anyway. In fact, 73% have zero offenses whatsoever, like 5 or 6% have traffic violations, right? So, yes, he is misusing that, and we know that that's why ICE could be used improperly. So I think that part people are aware of, and I don't disagree with you that we should be ready for anything within that aspect. I do think, though, that he can't deviate too much because the base he has, I am convinced, is inherently a racist base, that 30% that I'll never leave him. And immigration is about racism, right? So I do think that he will continue to do what he's doing because that is part of his political DNA.
0: Yeah, it seems that way. I understand that the $80 billion that just got passed is going to basically double detention capacity from 70,000 currently to 150,000.
1: Well, and they're buying with very loose oversight, right. Warehouses and malls and things like that.
0: Are you concerned that he's going to actually start enforcing these executive orders and coming after, quote, loony leftists?
1: He's got, first of all, a lot of lawsuits will block him along the way and put injunctions along the way. And if we flip the House in November, it's going to be much more difficult. It's going to be a lame duck at that point.
0: Yeah, I think you're right. I am still very concerned.
1: I am too. We always should be with Donald Trump.
0: Yeah, my friend and colleague David Paquin was just put on the WhiteHouse.gov as a loony leftist enemy of the state, essentially, and now he's getting death threats. I mean, this is serious stuff. Susan in Caldwell, Idaho, you're on the air with Congressman Pocan.
7: Back to the caller on the hair on fire alert about Social Security. When you're talking about this issue, please, Congressman, please emphasize that Social Security is not going broke. What is leaving us be the trust funds that were set up for the boomers. You've got to think of the boomers. 150 Americans after World War II spawned 75 million boomers. That's a little bit of a strain all the way through the whole system, education, retirement. So please emphasize that, because even my kids will tell me it's going broke. No, it's the trust fund, which will pay your mom, the boomer. And when they increased the retirement age in the 80s, that was aimed at the boomers who would benefit. The last thing they need to do is tell young people they're increasing their retirement age.
1: Yeah, and also I think add that people are living longer, right, too, and that's another factor. But, you know, honestly, we don't have regressive taxes. We're a nation, and almost every state has a regressive tax system. The more you make, the more you pay. That's been in our DNA, right? And the fact that this is a regressive tax, there's an easy fix. And I just don't see how we don't at some point go there, unless the Republicans do what they want to do, which would be raise the retirement age and some of these other kind of plans that are going to only benefit the wealthiest and not the average person. Because, you know, if you were to raise the retirement age because we're living longer, for example, Tom, if you work in the trades or you work with your hands, your body's not physically able to keep doing those jobs. What are you going to do just extending that age, right?
0: Yeah.
1: So what we need to do is just make the wealthiest pay their fair share.
0: Yeah, I'm with you. Paul in Ambler, Pennsylvania, you are on the air with Congressman Pocan.
8: The United States developed a Plan B back in the 1970s, the Strategic Petroleum Reserve, in the wake of the Arab oil embargo. In the last week or so, the reports that are coming out of the energy markets is that we've gone through about half of the Strategic Petroleum Reserve, our Plan B. Analysts are saying probably by July, August, we're going to see gas prices go up as much as 50% or more. What's our Plan C so that our economy doesn't go into a tailspin?
1: Paul, I think that's a great question for the Trump administration, right? they put us, unfortunately, through an illegal war with Iran into a situation where gas went up to about $2 a gallon, came down a little bit, but it's going to be going back up. And how many times have we heard there's a deal that's never become a deal because Donald Trump has no clue what he was doing when he got in this war to begin with. And at the end of the day, I doubt we'll have very much to take credit for, but we all are paying more for gas. And diesel's doubled, you know, for farmers in Wisconsin and other places, and jet fuel's doubled. So there's even bigger increases there. So I don't know what his plan is. You know, he'll probably give us about 10 different ones between now and the end of the month. But, you know, all I know is he has no clue what he is doing in Iran and how he's exactly going to get out of this and how he's going to make this so it's not a huge liability for Republicans moving to November.
0: Yeah, the Iranians, I don't know if you caught this, it's at the top of Drudge right now, but the Iranians just leaked the proposed memorandum of understanding, the deal to have a conversation, to have a deal. And apparently we're going to give them $300 billion to sit down and talk with us.
1: And you think about the complaints they had on the deal that we have with Barack Obama, which was a good sound deal to keep them from having a nuke. He tore it up. And now the ultimate deal maker is going to get us the worst deal possible.
0: Oh, yeah. He shot himself in the face. I mean, this is just not good. Michael in Bronx, New York, you're on the air with Congressman Pocan.
9: Congressman Pocan, I was hoping if you can raise this with the other Democrats and even perhaps the entire House to initiate an investigation into Trump's visiting New York City, unwelcomely, I might add, and that taxpayers' dollars for the Knicks game, which made everybody uncomfortable, as if it's no wonder why the Knicks lost. But along with that came a bunch of agitators that are committing vandalism in New York City. I want to make clear that these are not New York Knicks fans. These are outside agitators. They're just like they appear at a peaceful protest. I should note that before Trump came, there have been watch parties throughout the entire NBA playoff season, you know, cheering on the Knicks. And there was not one incident of any kind of trouble that that has evolved, and that was before Trump.
0: So it was the maggots who came along, the MAGA followers who came to New York, Michael? Is that what you're saying?
9: That's what it seems like.
0: Okay, so let's get Congressman Pocan's response. No, I got it. Congressman?
1: Yeah, Michael, Donald Trump seems to think, you know, as much as he says he hates New York City and now he lives down at Mar-a-Lago, he sure knows his business interests are up there and he still wants to be liked. But, you know, I heard the boos that he got there, including from some of the most expensive seats, the people who, you know, he thinks that could join a Mar-a-Lago North because he gave him a tax cut, and they don't like him either. I mean, this is a guy who's extremely unpopular except for the most hardcore of the base. And I largely believe it's because of racism. Those folks are just going to stick with him as long as Stephen Miller has a desk in the White House. They're going to be with him. So, you know, I congratulate New York City on responding appropriately to him, and that was to boo.
0: Lucy in Lombard, Illinois. You're on the air with Congressman Pocan.
10: I support the Progressive Caucus. You guys have what the country wants. You have what will appeal to the young people. I don't have any faith in the DNC. You're going to win the majority. I know you are. What are you going to do, and how fast can you get things done? It seems like the Republicans get things done fast, and the Democrats get in and move slow.
1: Yeah, well, I mean, part of Donald Trump moving fast is also moving illegally, so he's been slowed down and stopped by the courts. But I totally get what you're saying. Do we have an agenda? Are we ready to do something? And is it going to be the right agenda? I do think that Progressive Caucus, one of the things that I'm working on and trying to do it earlier than we've ever done it, is look at, if we get the majority, a lot of seats open up in very important committees, including some of the exclusive committees, Ways and Means, Appropriations, Energy and Commerce, and Financial Services in particular. Of course, there's other committees that are important, but those are so-called the exclusive committees that have bigger jurisdictions. And we're identifying progressives now in the regions where there's a good chance they could get on there, and making sure that they're doing everything they can to be in the best possible position to do that. And by doing that, you'll have enough of us on every committee that then we are dictating the agenda rather than maybe responding to the agenda. So that's just one example. But I think, you know, the Progressive Caucus has, over the 14 years I've been there, done better and better and better at getting their members ready for things. We work more in solidarity, and I think an initiative like that could really help.
0: You know, back, I think it must have been 20, maybe more than 20, 22, 23 years ago, I flew down to Arizona or New Mexico along with Bernie to do a fundraiser for the Progressive Caucus when Raul Grijalva was running it. And there were like 12 members or something. I mean, it was incredible. Yeah. It's just great what you guys have done. So anyhow, Steve in New Boston, Michigan, you're on the air with Congressman Pocan.
5: When the Clintons were brought in to testify in the Jeffrey Epstein case, they were both put under, by subpoena, put under oath, and the trial or the testimonies were recorded. I'd like to know why when Pam Bondi come in, she did not have to be put under oath. She was not recorded. I'd like to know when did not having to take an oath go out of fashion or out of style, or how is this happening? There are a lot of people who say, if I go to jail or have to go to court, I'm not going to go under oath. People are going to refuse the law.
0: Yeah, got it.
1: I think it happened when Mike Johnson decided that he's no longer going to be the Speaker of the House of Representatives, and he's going to be a puppet for Donald Trump, and he's never going to stand up for a co-equal branch of government. So that's just the Republicans in charge. What I will say, though, is they just made the subpoena more powerful for how they use it against Bill Clinton and Hillary Clinton. But what goes around comes around. And if we have the majority, we're going to do proper oversight. And if they don't come before us, we're going to use the power of the subpoena. And if they don't come before us, we will enforce everything we have to make sure that they either come before us or bluntly spend time in jail. So we're ready to make sure that we get the proper oversight that needs to happen and to hold people accountable. And they actually gave us more power in the subpoena for how they did that. So I'm going to take that and run with it.
0: There you go. James in Hollywood, you're on the air with the Representative Pocan.
11: I'm appalled and sickened by these ICE thugs mass assaulting and murdering American citizens. I want you to demand every United States congressman and senator visit the nearest ICE facility near them, because that's where me and Tom might be living soon. But please investigate. You guys can go in. Every member of Congress and the Senate should visit.
1: James, I'm actually going next week when I'm home in Wisconsin. We have one facility that's dedicated to ICE folks, but it's a county jail that contracts beds out. And I've got two constituents we're going to be talking to when we're there. So we're doing just that. And I see it happening around the country. We've certainly seen most recently in New Jersey what's happening. But, you know, this is something, Tom, I want to mention, because I'm not sure if I mentioned in your program before. I had a whistleblower from ICE on my podcast. And he used to be one of the trainers for people who came in. But mm-hmm. when they had to hire so many people and they wanted to move them through, they got rid of 45% of the training, and that's part of why he left and was a whistleblower, including everything about constitutional rights. And that's when they started telling people that you could do home invasions, et cetera. Wow. So, you know, he actually called them out for just that. And James's concern is very valid based on the fact that they're not properly trained on, and the constitutional rights are ours as well, right? And that's why we have a real problem with it. So, James, people are doing it. I'll be doing it myself next week. But in particular, we should be concerned about how they treat American citizens as well. And, you know, part of it is because they're just rushing people through that process.
0: Tom in Media, Pennsylvania, you're on the air with Congressman Pocan.
12: Kamala Jayapal and Ro Khanna, among others, are co-signers of H.R. 555, the Living Wage for All Act, that would raise the federal minimum wage to $25 per hour within 5 years. Do you support that, and do you intend to co-sponsor that?
1: I would have to take a look. There's about 9,000 bills introduced, and I think there's multiple efforts. So I'm just not sure which bill this is for raising it. But I've been supportive of almost every living wage concept. And honestly, my main point, because it's not going to – the fact that we're as low as the wage we are right now is absolutely ridiculous, but also the tipped wage is so important. And I know that some of the bills have introduced haven't included that. And to me, the fact you could still pay someone $2.35 an hour is beyond criminal, and all of that needs to be addressed. But I think that should be part of what we're talking about towards November as well. It's not just costs and corruption and care, but it's also jobs and wages that are important. And I agree with you on that, Tom.
0: Yeah, now they're trying to roll back child labor protections as well.
1: They've been trying to do that, yeah, for the last year plus since Trump came in.
0: Judy in Denver, you're on the air with Representative Pocan.
13: Netanyahu, when he speaks to us, he's lying through his teeth. So you all need to listen to what he says to Israelis and his people that surround him. But he has stated that he is going to do to Lebanon what he's done to Gaza, and that he is going to control all of Lebanon, all of Gaza, all of the occupied West Bank, East Jerusalem, and Bethlehem, and get rid of all the Palestinians. The only way to stop him is to take away all the weapons and money from him so he cannot use them against human beings babies and children.
0: So let's get the congressman's response. Thank you, Judy.
13: Yes.
1: Yeah, Judy, I think that's why I think the main bill we have out there right now is the Block the Bombs Act that four of us, including myself, introduced. I think we're up to 74, 75 sponsors. Thomas Massie signed on, so it's bipartisan as well. But we never would have had that anything close to that a couple of years ago. I mean, because of Netanyahu's actions, people are waking up to his misuse of U.S. resources, specifically bombs. But also, Rashida Tlaib this week had a war powers resolution on Lebanon that there was some concern on language. I and many others supported it, but I think it may come back again in July with a language slightly different. And if that happens, hopefully we'll have another chance to address exactly what was happening right now, because Netanyahu, as far as I'm concerned, is an international criminal. The international courts have a warrant for his arrest, and we need to make sure that he is held accountable, because what he's done, and he's the one who helped bring us into Iran as well, by the way, Tom. I mean, Netanyahu will go down in history as in particularly barbaric as leaders go.
0: Yeah, absolutely. Tracy in Fort Worth, Texas, you're on the air with Representative Pocan.
14: Yes. Hello, Congressman. I have a question. A judge in UFC fight ruled about an hour ago that the fight, based on the fact that the plaintiffs were just two private citizens in Virginia who were basically claiming that it was unsafe for where they lived, and he said adequate enough.
0: You faded out for a second, Tracy. So the fight is going to continue, right?
14: Yes,
0: yeah,
14: it is.
0: Okay. So your question?
14: And so my question is, how come, I mean, aren't there rules regarding that protect White House grounds? How come Congress, any part of Congress, can't sue to stop this?
0: Yeah, he was supposed to get a permit from the Park Service, wasn't he, Congressman?
1: Well, he was supposed to talk to someone before he turned down the east wing of the White House, too. And
0: yeah,
1: he does things. And again, if Congress doesn't act, you can't have a lawsuit on behalf of Congress unless the majority party decides to do that. It's moving ahead. Right now, it looks like, bluntly, an amusement park that was hit by a tornado. You know, when you look at the grounds, it's such a mess. But, you know, all the more reason why we want to change the faces of those in Congress, in the House and the Senate. And this November is our best opportunity, because then we're the goalie. No legislation can go through. We can do oversight and hearings. We have the power of the subpoena, and we have the power to do lawsuits on behalf of Congress, which is going to be much stronger than some of the lawsuits that otherwise happen, like from two individuals in Virginia. So I get as frustrated as you do with the things I see, but I do think there's hope on the horizon.
0: Alfredo in Mountain View, California, you're on the air with Congressman Pocan.
15: Tom, you just made a reference to this $300 billion that Trump wants to give to Iran. Trump stole all the oil from Venezuela for himself, using our military. And I'm afraid that this is a bribe to also steal the oil from Iran for himself.
1: I would normally think Donald Trump's number one, you know, imperative in life is to enrich Donald Trump and his family, because it is. In this case, I do think it's sheer incompetence. He has no idea what he did. You know, Netanyahu kind of conned him into this. No other president, Democrat or Republican, was dumb enough to follow the lead. This one was dumb enough. And now he had no plan for the Straits of Hormuz, for getting people out of there when this happened, everything else. And he has no plan right now to get out. So I think he's getting desperate, trying to show he has some kind of win. But I don't think this is going to pass the smell test for people at the end of the day. I wish it were as simple as just another grift by the grifter-in-chief. In this case, I think it's just incompetence.
0: I have read that the Venezuelan oil money was going into an account in one of the Middle Eastern countries, I think Bahrain, that Donald Trump controlled. But I've also read that that it's going into the U.S. Treasury. Do you know which is the case?
1: It was supposed to be going into a separate account. I don't believe it was overseas. However, we did ask this question in an area where normally I wouldn't be able to say the answer, but they didn't have an answer for us when we asked that. They said back to us, and I don't think they ever did. So I'm not sure, because I just, Tom, got put on Foreign Affairs, by the way, committee, in addition to Propes this week, but I couldn't even go to my first meeting because I had an all-day Propes markup because we're finishing out those bills. Yeah. I'll hopefully know more of that in the future, but right now I remember it was an open-ended question when we had a briefing.
0: Yeah.
1: Members are around. People should fully take advantage of that, and people should try to get a hold of their members of Congress and be heard.
0: invite them to do a town hall or show up wherever they are and
1: make it a town hall. Yeah.
0: There you go. Congressman, you do such a great job. Thank you so much for dropping by today. It's always great having you with us.
1: Well, thank you, Tom, as always. Appreciate it.
0: The SpaceX is going to go public. The world's richest man, who is responsible for killing the world's poorest children by dismantling the U.S. Agency for International Development. This was Bill Gates' famous quote. He said, it's a bad look to see the world's richest man killing the world's poorest children. It's exactly what's going on. Thousands of children have already died. We've got an Ebola epidemic going on in large part, out of control, in large part, according to the scientists on the ground, because Elon Musk did this. This brutal man is fixed to become not just the world's richest man, which he already is, but now the world's first trillionaire. And we can't afford to tax the rich in America. It's a new pinnacle of oligarchy and a dark day for democracy, as one of the leading humanitarian groups said. $1.75 trillion valuation for his company. This is what Nabil Ahmed, the senior director for economic justice at Oxfam America, said. He said, quote, Musk will be a government-backed trillionaire. Keep in mind, much of Musk's money comes. Tesla was failing, and Barack Obama bailed it out. Without that, Musk would be broke, or at least he'd just have the money left over from PayPal. So our government made Musk richer. And now he's got SpaceX, which is, you know, multi-billion-dollar, $100 billion contracts with the federal government, and Starlink, which has contracts with the federal government. He's the world's biggest welfare queen. Anyhow, back to this quote from Oxfam America. Musk will be a government-backed trillionaire whose fortune was fueled by an era of regressive public policy choices, decisions rigged by a tiny few to fuel their fortunes, and overwhelmingly supported by political leaders. And I would add, bought and paid for political leaders, because five corrupt Republicans on the U.S. Supreme Court said, Citizens United is just fine with us. Just, you know, it's okay if you buy politicians. It's okay if you buy judges. Clarence Thomas has been on the take for years. So has John Roberts' wife. That's just fine. He added, the new Gilded Age won't end itself. He said, this is a trillion-dollar alarm bell that should wake governments up to the need to take action. Never has it been more important or more urgent to curb the accumulation of extreme wealth, overhauling the economic policies that have created not just trillionaires, but billionaires and the obscene inequality we see today. Senator Elizabeth Warren of Massachusetts said, quote, raised, quote, extreme concern about the possibility that the IPO could flop. You know, in many ways, this kind of looks to me, now, I'm not a stock analyst, I'm not a professional in this field, so, you know, take this for what it's worth. This is just my opinion. But this sure looks to me like it's running in a way that has at least some parallels to your classic pump and dumps. I would love to see some congressional hearings about this. Do we need legislation? And isn't it time to tax billionaires? I mean, you know, Tesla pays no taxes. Elon Musk pays very little in income taxes. Wild stuff. Meanwhile, this new book by Maggie Haberman and Jonathan Swan, it's called Regime Change, Inside the Imperial Presidency of Donald Trump, is telling the story of how for several days the people around Trump, he wasn't there, he was not invited, but J.D. Vance and Susie Wiles and Pam Bondi and Kash Patel, a whole bunch of them, were just freaking out about these revelations that Trump had raped 15-year-olds, all this stuff that they were finding in the Epstein files. Right? What are we going to do about this? How can, you know, how do we stop this? How do we protect Donald Trump? Apparently, the book is just astonishing and shocking. Vance said, oh, just release it all. Get it all out. You know, he's had worse. Remember the Access Hollywood tape where he bragged about grabbing women and you know, sexually assaulting them? And look at, he's been convicted of raping or adjudicated of raping E. Jean Carroll. I mean, just let it all out. And the rest of them are like, are you friggin' nuts? This is 13-year-olds. Is Donald Trump trying to censor the entire internet? I mean, this is pretty astonishing. The White House and Congress are working on a deal to clamp down on what U.S. citizens say online. This is from futurism.org, an article by Joe Wilkins. He says, according to new reporting by Axios, the Trump administration is negotiating with key senators in an effort to shoehorn a massive legislation package that would limit states' ability to regulate AI, which the AI people are pouring money into Republicans and some Democrats for right now, and Trump. You know, they're spiffing Trump like crazy, in exchange for placing broad federal limits on digital speech. This is, you know, the problem with Section 250 of the Telecommunications Act is that it says that companies like Facebook and Twitter and whatnot, that they're not responsible for the content on their site. If I say something that is, you know, if I go on Facebook and say, you know, hey, I got a half a kilo of heroin. Anybody got some money? Or I'm looking to buy, you know, a woman, you know, or something that's clearly illegal. Facebook has no responsibility for that. Now, on the other hand, if I publish the same thing in a help wanted ad in my local newspaper, the local newspaper could get shut down. So, or at least prosecuted for facilitating the crime. So Section 250 gives us immunity. They don't want to do away with the immunity, which would be the easy way to do it. Just have the companies themselves police themselves. Instead, they want to come after us and say, no, whatever you say, we're going to hold you responsible for criminally in some cases. And we're going to decide what you can and cannot say. And in exchange for that, we will take all this money from the AI industry and we'll forbid individual states, California's talking about this right now, from regulating AI itself. And, you know, it's one of those skeezy deals that seem to come out of Washington, D.C. as a result of Clarence Thomas and four other on the take corrupt Republicans on the Supreme Court saying, oh, it's just fine to bribe judges. It's just fine to bribe members of Congress. It's just fine to bribe senators. It's just fine to bribe the president. It's free speech, don't you know? There's going to be a lot of controversy around this as it goes forward.

0: Donald Trump,
1: Stephen Miller, J.D. Vance, and their friends. History will call them monsters, the politicians who cage children and call it patriotism. Back when Louise and I were in our late 20s, this was in 1978, we started a community for abused kids up in New Hampshire. And it was a residential treatment facility. We had a professional staff, social workers, child care workers, psychologists, the whole bit. And we saw some pretty rough cases. I mean, Louise's first intake was a girl who was the daughter of her sister by her father, and he had started working on her, too, when she was 10. Second was a little boy who had come into the attention of the foster care system or the child care system because his parents had tied his brother to a pole in the basement where he died and starved to death, and the neighbors reported the smell to the police. And those weren't the worst. I mean, we saw kids covered with cigarette burns, victims of rape and torture, beatings, human trafficking. It's really hard work. And it took us years. I mean, Louise and I ran that program for 5 years. It lasted for about 30 years. It's really hard work to try to bring children back from severe abuse in childhood. My old friend Joseph Chilton Pierce, who wrote the book The Crack in the Cosmic Egg, it was an international bestseller back in the 70s, I wrote the foreword to it. He also wrote a book called The Magical Child about childhood development, talking about the importance of children feeling safe, secure, and loved in their early years, because it's the foundation for literally their entire lives. Researchers at Harvard noted in a paper published in Early Childhood Science and Policy, quote, in the first few years of life, more than 1 million new neural connections are formed every second. The basic architecture of the brain is constructed in this way, they write. Early experiences affect the quality of that architecture by establishing either a sturdy or a fragile foundation for the rest of life, right? And this is why it's so obscene that the psychopaths and monsters in the Trump administration, and they are monsters, are gleefully holding brown-skinned babies, toddlers, and young children in brutal, cold, fluorescent-lit all-night cages for months at a time. The Marshall Project documents much of this. They tell the story of little 2-year-old Caleb, his family went to their every 6-month check-in, because they were here as refugees legally. They had paperwork and everything. ICE took them anyway and stuck them in Dili in the detention center. The little boy stopped eating for 12 days, vomiting when his mother tried to feed him. His cheeks went hollow. His eyes sunk into their sockets. The staff said he was depressed. I mean, welcome to the work of the Christian so-called Republican hypocrites who say that they're committed to life and care about the children while they cover up the Trump Epstein files, and now they're building concentration camps for children. This week, they just voted to add another $70 billion to expand these violent, murderous, mass secret police and the for-profit mass detention system. I mean, which children, after all, would Jesus lock up, right? This is just so wrong. Courts put a 20-day limit on how long they could hold children. They're ignoring it, just routinely ignoring it. There's another story in there about two kids, a couple of parents with their child who fled Russia because they were opposed to the Ukraine war. But Trump, being friends with Putin, had them arrested and thrown into one of these centers where their child, who was 1 year old, they took away his formula and said, he's got to eat regular food. His mom was like smuggling breakfast in her socks so that she could feed him. And Trump has already, by the way, the $70 billion expansion of these concentration camps is now going to add another 120,000 people capacity at the same time that Donald Trump has said, oh, we're not just going after black and brown people. Leftists are now officially domestic terrorists. So within the next year or two, I'm fully expecting that we're going to see leftists showing up in these camps. Not a single Democrat, by the way, voted for this. Not one. Mike Johnson, after they passed the bill, said it was Republicans and Republicans alone who did the responsible thing and funded these critically important agencies at this critical time. Steve Scalise, you know, the guy who famously called himself David Duke without the baggage, referred to the whole thing as Republicans voted against it because they want open borders. Yeah, John Thune rolled over. There's a little girl named Amelia, 1 year old, spiked a fever inside Delhi. And every time her mom took her to the clinic, they gave her Tylenol and warned her not to complain. When the baby lost consciousness, her mother went back and said, how long are you going to let her die? Only after the child's oxygen fell to dangerous levels was she admitted to a hospital where she was for more than a week, diagnosed with COVID, an ear infection, pneumonia, bronchitis, and RSV all at once. Meanwhile, Republican Congressman Tony Gonzalez, this monster whose Texas district includes Dilley and is the single largest House recipient of their money through their PAC, said on Barry Weiss's Face the Nation on CBS that it's a nice facility. It's, quote, nicer than some elementary schools in San Antonio. The children are just having a horrible time. But hey, as monsters like Trump, Miller, Hegseth, and Vance will be the first to tell you, they have to save Western civilization by purging America of those people whose skin is darker than your average European. Even if it does mean destroying children's minds and lives forever. You can read all about it over at HartmanReport.com.
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Hi, this is Arnie Arneson, and this is the Friday edition of The Attitude with Arnie Arneson and producers Dave Scott and Stephanie Collins. You know the drill. We're recording on Thursday morning, right after the great win by the Knicks. Woo! Woo! Even I had to sort of stay up for that one. Anyway, but I have two opening thoughts. One, I saw a very short column at Notice, and I'm not surprised. I wish, in fact, it were more. President Donald Trump's big birthday bash for America is hitting more speed bumps as at least six states plan to sit out the Great American State Fair. Days after an exodus of musical acts, officials from Connecticut, Illinois, Maine, Massachusetts, North Carolina, and Oregon told Notice they won't officially send a delegation to the 16-day fair, one of the most high-profile celebrations of the nation's 250th birthday this summer. And at this point, at least three other states, Maryland, Pennsylvania, and Washington, remain uncommitted just 2 weeks before the fair is scheduled to open on June 25th on the National Mall. Oh, my God. Donald Trump, he has drained the joy out of

0: stated that Artan should be welcome to referee World Cup matches within his jurisdiction, especially in the host city of Vancouver. So middle finger up to America. You don't want that Somali referee? We will take him with open arms. And I bet you he gets a standing ovation when he appears on the field. I'm just telling you right now. Oh, God, I'm exhausted. But isn't it interesting? The Knicks lost when Trump was in the audience. The Knicks won in a wild, wild ending last night. And I was watching a picture from New York City. I'm originally from Brooklyn. And I'm watching a picture of New York City. And you see a big TV set over a bar, okay? And the Knicks game is on the TV set over the bar. But then you see about 50 people outside the bar, looking in the window, watching the game through the window in the bar. And then you see the win. And it's just such an incredible celebration. I need to smile. And last night clearly was an opportunity to smile. So as you know, every Friday we cover Texas. Normally we do straight politics. You know, I mean, there's just too much to talk about with Tallarica and Paxton and Cornyn and Abbott and, oh my God, more money than God. And they're all so nasty and, you know, everyone's under indictment. It's just incredible. But I also look at Texas from an environmental perspective. And Texas is such an interesting dichotomy. It produces more wind energy than any place in America, all right? So it obviously understands that there's a benefit to that alternative energy. It also is known because of oil and gas, all right, and drilling. And I always remember a story. We were interviewing someone who was working on an oil rig, and we were talking about undocumented immigrants. And he said, oh, yeah, there are a lot of undocumented immigrants, Arnie, on the oil rigs. He said, but you need to know what their jobs are. They do the most dangerous jobs. They do the most dangerous jobs. I've never forgotten that. But there's another issue when you come to Texas, and that is what the climate crisis is doing to it. So I see an article at Texas Monthly magazine, and the title of the article was Corpus Christi's Water Crisis Sparks a Fight with Its Neighbors. Amid the desperation of an epic drought, the city is tapping rural wells. A group of insurgents in unincorporated Nueces, I don't know how to pronounce it, you'll have to tell me how, Joe, county, has launched a resistance. And before I toss to my first guest, I just want to read you a couple of headlines, Joe, that I looked at this morning in anticipation of our interview. Here's one of them that just landed 4 hours ago. And the article basically said something to the effect of, apartment residents in Corpus Christi deserve equal treatment in the water crisis. You know what they're afraid of. And then here's another one. Corpus Christi leaders believe data center plans may be behind delays to emergency water supply. And then here's another one. This summer, the American water crisis became real. Concerns over water access are poised to consume summer in the U.S. as crises from Corpus Christi to the Colorado River threaten to boil over. And finalmente, Corpus Christi delays decision on nearly billion-dollar water plan despite impending crisis. Okay, that's sort of the backdrop for the article that we're about to discuss. So let me introduce you to the author, Joe Papalardo. How do you pronounce your last name, Joe?
1: Papalardo.
0: Okay, good. Is the author of nonfiction books, Sunflowers, The Secret History of Space, Earth, Inferno, Red Sky Morning, Four Against the West, Boomtown, The True Story of the Wickedest Town in Texas. As a ghostwriter, he spent more than 7 months in the New York Times bestsellers list, both hardcover and softcover, a former newspaper reporter, veteran magazine writer, and former senior editor at Popular Mechanics. He has written for Smithsonian, National Geographic, Texas Monthly, Esquire, and we could go on and on and on. I do love the picture of you, though, when I was looking up your bio, and it was a picture of you eating a cockroach in front of Jeff Bezos. I was like, well, that took chutzpah. So let me welcome you to the program, and thank you so much for writing this piece. And set the backdrop for us, because we know that we're seeing extreme weather. I mean, there's just no question about it. And extreme takes on many things. It's fires, it's floods, it's drought, it's just whatever. But this Corpus Christi water crisis is something that people have sort of known about. But I think maybe to a larger extent, we're kind of in denial until it becomes such an incredible drought that you can't deal with it anymore. So what are we looking at when we see Corpus Christi and this crisis? And is there really, at this point, a rational way to address it

0: without poaching on other communities that obviously also need their water. And then something else, as I was reading your article, about how when they were pumping the water out, it was getting saltier. And I need for you to explain the connection between the water and the salt. So let me welcome you to the program and thank you for writing this piece.
1: Yeah, sure. You just laid about 5 or 6 thesis level sort of questions.
0: Great. That's my point.
1: All sorts of explanations. But I mean, the backdrop here to me, looking at the big situation, not just the Nueces County situation and the groundwater conservation district and all the political machinations back and forth surrounding that, is really, you know, the balance between not even conservation necessarily, but just, you know, the commitment of use to industry. You know, the residential side of this equation is not, you know, is the population hasn't grown that much. It's actually declined here and there while the, you know, water usage has skyrocketed because of some of the heavy use industries that were invited in and promised that water. So there's an overcommitment of the water and a blind faith that these infrastructure projects are going to go off without a hitch, you know, combined with a drought that exposed all of this happening. I mean, this is not new for Corpus Christi to sort of make room for industry. It has been the case for quite a while, but to get caught by the drought, you know, you can blame the drought, and the drought exacerbates everything, but it exposed what was happening, which was they were basically selling water that they didn't, you know, couldn't account for. So there's a, you know, the balance between growth and resources, it seems pretty stark when the resource is water and the growth outpaces the water supply. That's a pretty, you know, that's a pretty easy concept to grasp. But the politics get very complicated. The engineering gets complicated. The funding gets complicated. The social implications get very complicated. Yeah. It gets so messy so quickly that you get to this situation where it's a level one emergency and there'll be, you know, curtailments and we can predict when the supply is going to outstrip the demand on a particular day, in the future. And it's a, you know, it's another one of those frog in the water kind of situation.
0: Yeah, it is. And you cannot live without water. I mean, that's the, and industry cannot function without water. So water is really, many years ago, I started looking at the whole issue of water and they referred to it as blue gold. And it truly is blue gold. And I'm looking at your article and you wrote, Corpus Christi is trying to avert an environmental calamity brought in by the fifth year of an unprecedented drought. I'm just thinking, is that fifth year of a drought or is that like what the future looks like? I mean, I'm just saying. Anyway, the lakes that feed the city's water system are, even with recent rains, at only about 25% of their combined capacity. Projections indicate
1: 8% and lower.
0: Right. So I'm looking at all this. And I guess I have a question because your article is about the fact that they're like now poaching on surrounding communities, these unincorporated areas. And the unincorporated areas don't have the kind of protections that a lot of cities and towns have, in part. And they used to have, I guess, they used to have these wells in these areas. So explain the story of where they're going for their water, why it's freaking out the people that live in these unincorporated areas, and why they used to have wells? Why did they abandon them? And because they had this history of a well, does that give them a legitimate sort of rationale for being able to go back to those wells and revive them?
1: Well, they had wells in the 80s. There was a crippling drought in the 80s and then developed groundwater wells that could, you know, tap the aquifer, you know, 400, 500 feet down and bring up the water from there.
0: Right.
1: Put it in the river, use the river to transport it about 5 or 6 miles, and then there's an intake and then route it to the city that way. So they had this in the 80s, and it was just for an emergency supply.
0: Okay.
1: It wasn't supposed to be used every day, right? And they kept these until the 90s. They didn't use them, but they kept them. And in the 90s, when there was reasonable rains and there was the Mary Rhodes pipeline was working to supply millions of gallons of water a day. There's an extension. Things looked pretty rosy for them. So they decided, why have an emergency well system? But they But the key thing here is that they own the land.
0: That was what I was curious about. Where they own the land. All right.
1: And in Texas, if you own the land, you own the water, right underneath it. The right of use is just isn't green unless you have a groundwater conservation district, and Nueces County does not have one, except there's parts of the city that covered by one. But the out in the rural areas, there is no groundwater conservation district. Meanwhile, in San Patricio County, right next door, they do have one. And since the article's been published, they actually voted against the Evangeline Groundwater Project over there, which is a city sort of equivalent to what was happening in Nueces County. And so now they have to figure out another way to do it. So because they had that political structure in place to push back, they were able to, overrule that right of use, that right of a landowner to use the water pretty much unencumbered under their land. So you could see what the difference is between being protected by one of these things and not being protected by one of these things.
0: How does this become political? Will the legislature step in and override? We always hear from Republicans, local control, local control, local control, until someone with, more money or more influence or whatever, and you talk about the businesses that moved into Corpus Christi. I'm wondering how they ultimately do the balancing act, because do you want to drive those businesses out? Probably not. Do they need water? Absolutely. Is there a problem with drought? No question. And so I'm looking at all this and I'm trying to figure out how what's the balancing act here? How do you actually address this? And I feel like everyone's afraid to actually sort of weigh in, but they know they have to, because water is an existential threat.
1: I'll tell you what the answer is without sort of answering.
0: Okay.
1: Because I'm in Corpus and that's how you do it down here. It's turned tribal, and the position you take is based on where the water comes, from your tap comes from.
0: Right.
1: It's geographic. I live in the city. I want to have this amount of water. So maybe we need to do that over Nueces. But if you're worried about your well, or if you're worried that if you live in a town that's drawing water from, from the same river that's being used to transport very briny water from down into the earth from the aquifer, then you see it as very rapacious. Water could or should be the thing that brings you together. This is a resource that transcends political boundaries, that transcends, a lot of things, including keeping all of us alive, and employed, if you want to include that even. But instead of all having a shared sort of vision of what that looks like, it's become very divisive. It's become very tribal, and it's become very ugly, and in ways that are going to persist long after the, cause rains will come again, sooner or later, and the drought won't be as dire. Even though the long-term trends, even before this drought started, the reservoirs are not to be trusted. But things being cyclical, the cycle will get wetter and the attention will wane, but the problem will still be there and the political problems will still be there. So when the next drought comes, which it always comes, probably sooner rather than later these days, then the politics are going to be set in motion to not work together yet again, which is how we got here to begin with in a lot of ways.
0: Right.
1: Able to look forward, not be able to share the resources and acknowledge that maybe there is a limit, right?
0: Yeah.
1: Let's acknowledge there is a bounce and then trying to find it,
0: So your story begins with a guy, what's the name of the county?
1: Nueces.
0: And it turns out that he has become sort of the expert on knowing what's happening, because he has an interesting background in wastewater or whatever. So even though he's retired, he kind of knows where to look and what to test and whatever. And he's worried.
1: He lives in the neighborhood.
0: He lives in the, exactly.
1: Today.
0: Exactly.
1: And he had done exactly. Yeah.
0: And so what he's been doing is he's been testing the water, and especially the river water, and noticing that it's getting saltier and saltier and saltier. So can you explain that to me, Joe? Why is taking this groundwater out, or these wells, and tapping it and running it down the river? What is it about this water that is getting it so salty? Is that it's bringing in water from the ocean, because it's sucking out so much of the groundwater that it's sort of bringing, I'm just trying to figure out where's the salt coming from?
1: You got to imagine underneath the ground, a massive cavernous chamber.
0: Okay.
1: Filled with water.
0: Got it.
1: And the walls of that chamber are mineral rich, right?
0: Okay.
1: So salts and other, you know, salts and other things that are dissolve into the water.
0: Okay.
1: Seep into the water after tens of millions of years. You know, I mean, we're talking geologic time scale. So it all that salt is what we really are concerned with, but other minerals seep into the water. So, you know, then comes the day when, you know, here comes the drill bit and it taps into that cavern, pops it open, sucks the water up. That is, you know, extremely salty, you know. It's not seawater, but it's very, very salty. It's saltier than you can drink, certainly.
0: Okay.
1: And this goes with very little aeration, you know, a few hundred yards maybe of aeration, tumbling over some rocks and then get put directly into the river.
0: Okay.
1: And so that's where the concern is, because you don't want, you know, it's a 5-mile stretch of river, but how much can it mix into that environment? What does it do to the
0: exactly? Right. I was just going, okay, so there's a salt problem, there's the water problem, and then I'm looking at the decision where I look at an article from 3 weeks ago. Corpus Christi delays decision on nearly $1 billion water plant despite impending crisis. Like, what are these guys? They all need to be on a couch. You know what I mean? I feel like, okay, how is delaying this resolving the problem? Clearly it's not. It's kind of like, okay, we're not going to do it now.
1: Here's the interesting thing about that.
0: And okay, good. Please tell me.
1: Because right now, and this only relates to the Nueces situation in so much as that, you know, if they can't get desal, then they're going to be relying on the groundwater situation
0: in the
1: communities even more and tapping those guys even more. So, you know, the balloon only gets squeezed and there it goes somewhere else. But having said all that, the city council, is sort of weighing, I'm trying not to editorialize too much, but the city produced a study. They hired a consultant to take their closer look at the impact of the desalinization discharge into the Corpus Christi Bay, via the ship channel from the Inner Harbor desalinization plant. So they were going to fund a demonstration plant. And as part of the buildup to that, this consultant group brought forth the study that said, probably not surprisingly, given these things, there was no impact. And they did water modeling.
0: Okay.
1: And there was a big press release and even some headlines saying scientists say no damage would be done from Inner Harbor desalinization plant. And it took about 2 or 3 hours and then a day for people, who are even people who are on the advisory board of the city who kind of wanted to commission the study and ask for it, noted that it was missing some big things like dissolved oxygen impact, and any kind of biological impact study.
0: Yeah.
1: So it was an incomplete study, to my eye. It didn't answer the questions that city council wanted. And so they wanted more time to look at it. And a lot of scientists, there's like 33, plus, you know, 133 plus 33 that were on some council. Anyway, you know, sort of the leading sort of scientists were saying, this is not a complete study. You should probably look at it more. So kicking the can down the road to September was sort of their way of saying, we hadn't been hoodwinked. We kind of just want to take a look at it. And then there are the diehards who don't want it at all as well.
0: Right. And again, you know, I mean, who's going to pay for it?
1: There's a lot going on behind the scenes. It's not just them dithering for no good reason, but there's been a lot of that. Don't get me wrong, but this time it's part of the tug of war. So it's easy to dismiss it as just Corpus Christi City Council not facing the facts, but this is part of the actual fight over.
0: Right. And so I want people to sort of look at this. This is about development. This is about business. This is about drought. This is about water. It's like, it has all, I mean, it's not just Texas. We're going to see this story played out everywhere. Now, Joe, before I let you go, I read a story and I think I even mentioned it on the air a couple of weeks ago. And maybe I'm crazy, but maybe this is something they should think about as they think about what they can do as a backup project. Do you know about the Nobel laureate who invented a machine that harvests water from dry air? Have you heard about this? This is incredible. He won the Nobel Prize in 2025, all right? I'm looking at an article from The Guardian in 2026, all right? And his invention uses ambient thermal energy and generates up to 1,000 liters of clean water every day, all right? Now, I want you to know about this because I remember the article I was talking to you about the apartment dwellers who are like hysterical, like how are we going to be treated? Are we going to be like second class citizens? I am thinking that maybe we need to get, his name is Omar Yagi. We need to get Omar Yagi. Now don't think I'm crazy, Joe, to like take a trip to Corpus, right? And Corpus would be a great place for him to use as sort of a model for this. And it's not going to solve the city's problem. But if you strategically place it, like at apartment houses, all right, where that kind of water.
1: We don't have a problem on that. If they're going to be using, I was talking to my, you know, a former, someone who ran for mayor last time.
0: Okay.
1: She's a very well-known activist, socialist organizer and all the rest.
0: Okay.
1: And I asked her, you know, how bad people, should feel about some lackluster conservation. She said, well, there's been some conservation efforts, but she said it's hard and kind of ridiculous. I shouldn't say ridiculous, but she said it's hard to, blame the residents, and the people here. You know, we could all do better, but it's really not our fault. And I'm thinking, man, if my resident socialist isn't going to give me grief about feeling bad about, about that, then there really is something else bigger going on here. And that's conscious decisions by leadership to sell resources that they don't have.
0: And
1: at the end of the day, the rest of it is kind of just window dressing because I can save all I want to, but when they're committing, tens of millions of gallons of water every day, then,
0: Yeah, what's 1,000 liters? I hear, no. I guess I hear you.
1: And from an engineering standpoint, that kind of thing is almost impossible to scale up.
0: Right.
1: So you can't pull enough from the air. From my Popper mechanics days, I'm thinking, yeah, that's neat for a small scale. And it'd be great to have one in my house maybe, but you might, find a firm.
0: All right, so let me just stop you there because, I'm looking at the solar panels on my roof. Yes, it's small scale, but then I can get off the energy teat. I can be self-reliant. If I get an EV, I don't need to worry about $6 a gallon gasoline. And guess what? Even in my small little way, I have actually changed not only the dynamic for me, but ultimately I've relieved some of the pressure on the community. So I hear you about your socialist, liberal progressive candidates who are even afraid to acknowledge it. But I think
1: they're
0: at some point
1: afraid.
0: In time.
1: You're just not from Corpus.
0: I'm just not. Get out of here, Joe. All right. Well, that's actually true. I am not from Corpus. The title of the article is Corpus Christi's Water Crisis Sparks a Fight with Its Neighbors. Amid the desperation of an epic drought, the city is tapping rural wells. A group of insurgents in unincorporated Nueces, whatever it is, county, has launched a resistance. Joe Papalodoro wrote the piece. Thank you so much for doing this. No, I am not from Corpus Christi. Okay. Take care. Bye-bye. This, everyone, is the Friday edition of The Attitude. Stick around, folks. We'll be right back.
2: What's the leading cause of wrongful convictions?
3: I'm criminal defense attorney Luke Ryan, and this is the Civil Liberties Minute with ACLU attorney Bill Newman.
2: The answer is mistaken identification. It's the primary cause of erroneous convictions. The courts and the experts all agree. Mistaken identifications are caused by flawed memories, stress, the passage of time, memory contaminated by later received information, and suggestive police procedures during a photo array, a lineup, or a one-on-one ID. Reliability depends on whether the witness was focused on, for example, the perpetrator's gun and not his face, and on how long the witness saw the defendant, and at what distance, and the lighting conditions. And race matters a lot. Cross-race identifications have a particularly high error rate. And studies prove a witness's certainty about the identification actually does not correlate with accuracy. And the average juror often has no information or guidance about any of this, and so convicts the accused. In 2025, the Massachusetts Supreme Judicial Court ruled that trial judges should instruct juries about potential flaws in an identification, and in 2026 issued model jury instructions incorporating the science. The court got it right. An innocent person being convicted by an erroneous eyewitness identification, that's a gross injustice everyone can identify.
3: The Civil Liberties Minute is made possible by the ACLU because freedom can't protect itself.

0: Welcome back to part two of the Friday edition of The Attitude with Arnie Arneson and producers Dave Scott and Stephanie Collins, continuing to record on Thursday morning. If it is Friday, it must be Bill Curry. Bill Curry was a Connecticut state senator, controller, and two-time Democratic nominee for governor, who served as counselor to the president in the Clinton White House. He has written for Salon, The Daily Beast, The Huffington Post, and The Hartford Current, and has provided commentary on NPR, MS Now, and many other news outlets. Welcome back to the program, William.
1: Great to be with you.
0: It's a pleasure. Robert Hockett is an American lawyer, law professor, and policy advocate. He teaches legal, financial, and some philosophical subjects at Cornell University in New York. He is the Edward Cornell Professor of Law and a professor of public policy. My favorite line about him is that Robert's principal research, and he does so much and is a prolific book writer, his writing and is that his principal research, writing, and practical concerns are with the legal and institutional prerequisites to adjust prosperous and sustainable economic order. And as I read that, I smile, not only because I love that, but when I'm thinking about Pope Leo's first encyclical, that last line and the Pope just seemed like they were like wedded together. So welcome back to the program, Robert.
2: Oh, thanks so much, Arnie. Great to be with you again, and great to be with you again, Bill.
0: All right. So for my audience, I was commenting to Bill that I was giving him a hug and sharing my condolences because he just lost his mom over the weekend. And she was 97, as he shared with us. But then he shared something else about her. And I asked him, I said, tell that story at the beginning of the show. I think sometimes we need stories that both warm us, make us smile, and make us remember that there is so much to be grateful for. And I think your mom kind of understood that. So if you don't mind, Bill.
1: I would be happy to. And there are 100 extraordinary stories about my mother, a couple of which I related in her obituary. But this observation just stands out a little. My mother was Scottish, more than half Scottish, and very proud of her Scottish heritage. And she had the soul of a Scot. Scots have many souls, a warrior, a farmer, poet, philosopher, economist. But also invariably accountant. my mother, having that, loved to count her blessings.
0: Oh, God.
1: And she loved to count them. She loved to count them out loud. And she would. And she would talk about her wonderful cottage and her wonderful children. And one day, I remember clearly her saying that she hoped that the idea of reincarnation was false. Because she couldn't imagine having a better life than the one she'd been given here. And what she would like to do at the end is just take all her winnings and cash out.
0: Wow. I love it.
1: And that was among the many lessons that she gave her children. That lesson, one of the supreme important lessons of this life, gratitude. A life of gratitude and be happy.
0: Yeah.
1: She told us that in 100 different ways.
0: Well, thank you. I knew I needed to start this way. So thank you so much. So now I'm going to toss to you, Robert. We're not going to be as smiley. And that is that you wanted to speak a little bit about AI. And I had a series of suggested comments and suggested articles that maybe you can thread together because you are concerned about what's happening with AI developments. You're concerned about the fact that AI is owned by just a small number of billionaires who obviously don't have the best interests of the world in their sights, but obviously profit is what it is. And two of them, and another thing too, I saw the experience of AI is there's a new tool that's come out from Demand Progress that's tracking the flood of AI political spending, what that will do to sort of distort what we learn and what we know. And then you mentioned Pope Leo's first encyclical is a game changer. Yes, it's a warning about the dangers of AI, but that's the tip of the iceberg. And as I was thinking about that, I think he embraces science. He embraces change, all those things, but he asks the most important question. What is the science for? Who benefits from the change? And if it's only for the few and not for the masses, then it needs to be questioned and challenged. And I think, Robert, that's something you're intimate with because that represents most of the work you do when you talk about AI or capitalism or whatever it is.
2: Yeah, it certainly links up with my work, Arnie. I think I would rephrase things in the sense that I wouldn't say I'm concerned about AI. basically just because nowadays when you hear people say, I'm concerned about AI, people seem to have something very particular in mind. And I'm actually, I have a very contrary view to that. So I probably say I'm concerned about the concern about AI more than anything else. And here's what I mean by that. There, you know, the sort of frequency with which certain new kinds of hacking stories are coming out is a growing frequency, right? Biohacking stories are coming out with increasing frequency, and what we might call cognitive hacking stories, which would be the AI side of this, are coming out with increasing frequency. And what's going on here is basically it seems that every week or every day now, some new threshold is met, some new and astonishing achievement is logged. I guess it was just yesterday, there was news that an Israeli company has now conquered a form of cancer through a biohack, right? The week before that, doctors in California announced that they had conquered a form of diabetes with a biohack. Basically just one infusion, right? One IV infusion, not every week or whatever, one time. And you've got new stem cells that have been sort of adapted in such a way that you're no longer vulnerable to these diseases, right? So we're conquering diseases left and right. Meanwhile, some new human capacity is replicated by some form of IA, it seems, every single week or every couple of weeks or so as well. So we really are hurtling toward a world of amazing possibility, right? Where the prospects of lengthening our lives, lengthening our health spans, increasing our capacities is just immense. It's just marvelous. And this is something to be celebrated in the abstract.
0: In the abstract.
2: The problem is that in the concrete, of course, all of this is done under particular economic arrangements, particular ownership arrangements. And there's no guarantee under current arrangements that we're all going to be benefiting by all of this potential, all of this possibility, right? As the Pope mentioned in the encyclical, right, the worry is, does this benefit everybody? And the answer is it's not going to benefit everybody, it seems to me, if everybody isn't among the owners, right? Because in general, the way our system works is it's the owners of things who benefit most. So essentially what we have to do is work toward arrangements whereby we are all, in effect, co-owners of all of these amazing new developments in order, first of all, to ensure that everybody is indeed benefiting. And in order, second of all, to preserve those, that progress itself, right? Because if only a tiny few are benefiting by it, of course, you know what's going to happen. There's going to be immense social unrest, immense social upheaval. Ultimately, some kind of revolutionary violence would probably spread. And then you would have to, you know, you would basically forfeit all of these gains. Even the small number of people who were primarily benefiting at present would lose the benefits too, because of course it's a silly fantasy to think that they can escape right now by going to Mars. It seems to be on the mind of some of them. Maybe we'll all go to Mars one day, but it's certainly not going to happen tomorrow, even for a few.
0: I hear you, and that's a lot what you write about. And I get the idea of this sort of collective ownership. I mean, Bill, it's Arnie going back to when she was 17 years old, believing in universal service. Like, you know, and that was why I joined Air Force ROTC, because I thought either all of us go or none of us go. The idea that we all had skin in the game, and that if we all had skin in the game, it was not to prevent the game, but it was to recognize we needed to be engaged in it. Right? And we needed to be aware of it. And then by this collective decision, we could make decisions that were maybe better for the majority than better for the billionaire few. I get that, but that seems like, especially in America, that's such a hard sell. I mean, we don't have universal healthcare, okay? We don't have universal daycare. We all have to sort of go into debt to pay for higher ed. Where, like, the theme of America is you're on your own, Jack. And given that that feels like the theme, well, if you're a billionaire, you get to own a lot of Jacks. Okay. And I'm trying to figure out, because of the speed in which you heard Robert Hockett talking about what AI is capable of doing, which is really remarkable, but that speed also terrifies me because we don't move that fast. In fact, I'm not sure how often we move at all.
1: So when we were young and reading George Orwell's masterful 1984,
0: right,
1: we all thought that the great danger was that the government would become Big Brother.
0: Right.
1: And now it turns out in our golden years, the Big Brother is a corporation.
0: Right.
1: It's a private company. And as such, almost certainly a bigger problem. And what I love so much about Robert's work is that it is an examination of the degree to which the ownership structures of what some people call late stage capitalism, others call simply crony capitalism, subverts the very democratic character of our culture, warps our decisions, and creates a class structure which is more rigid and more unjust even than any we've known before. And that's not a prediction, that's an observation. It's happening right now. And I'll just point out, you know, we the IPO, the big Musk IPO is in the news, and they value the corporation at twice what people actually value its assets and revenue production would be worth.
0: Right.
1: And that's because the value of the stock in this unhinged, speculative, elite-driven stock market and elite-owned stock market, this extraordinary roulette game they've constructed to their own advantage, the value of those stocks is more than the value of the factories and the product, literally worth more. And it enables all of them to get paid in advance. This is their biggest payday. SpaceX hasn't succeeded. Twitter certainly hasn't succeeded. Tesla's in trouble. And the Starlink satellite system should belong to the people by right, as all such public utilities have. Elon Musk shouldn't have the right to decide whether Ukraine has communication capacity in the battlefield when invaded by Russia. That's not supposed to go to one private fascist-leaning oligarch. That's supposed to be a national decision and even a global decision. And so we just see this time and time again. And what happens is they have this extraordinary false rhetoric of rewarding the entrepreneurial spirit of capitalism, rewarding the risk takers. And the problem is they get the rewards and we take the risks.
0: Yes.
1: And I'm all for rewarding the risk takers, but that's us.
0: Yep.
1: So we have to set up a system which is capable of making better decisions, which is capable of safeguarding our most basic values, which are beyond economic values, and which keep us safe and prosperous and healthy. And that requires that we do, from our healthcare industry to our finance industry to our, it requires a fundamental restructuring across the board. And if people want to know more about that, then I can explain either in the time allotted or even if you gave me two whole shows, they should read Robert's books. because it's the best stuff out there right now that says, okay, here's a way you could do this. Mm-hmm. But we have to find ways. Progressivism has to become a way, has to change its focus. It has to be about keeping everything small from being devoured by everything big. And it has to be about what Robert and George W. Bush both espouse, ownership, an ownership society, except Robert actually understands it and means it, and so, Bush didn't.
0: So Robert, as I'm listening to Bill, and I've never heard, Bernie comes close to it, that what Elon Musk is going to accomplish is that he's going to get a windfall of hundreds of billions of dollars. And yet, as Bill points out, and who is going to carry the risk of what happens is
1: from
0: us. From that day forward is us. And I have never heard a politician get up and explain that in the simplest terms. They cream off the profit at the top. And yet that's exactly what explains the 2008 economic meltdown. They took us to our, I mean, and we've lived this before, Robert. So it's not like you're asking people to imagine something because they freaking lived it. Okay. Mm-hmm. And now we're about to repeat it with even more toxic crooks in charge. Mm-hmm. Okay. Who now have more money in 2026 than they even had in 2008. One of the articles I was sharing with you was about health insurance. But what was it about? It was about health insurance buying the politicians with their profits, not ensuring that we're healthy, not ensuring that we have access to a doctor, but how they manipulate the system in order to make them more profitable and you less healthy. And I think one of the reasons why people were commenting on Politico that a lot of Bernie Sanders candidates won, I don't think it's about what Bernie is. It's about what he has been saying ad nauseum, Robert, which is in some ways a variation on what Bill just said. You know, it's fine to be successful, but a successful lasts 24 hours for you to make a profit. And then when everything bails, I get to carry the rest of the risk. That ain't the definition of success.
2: No, it's not. And
0: God.
2: Sort of, I think everything that Bill said is, you know, completely spot on as ever. And one additional point that goes right together with what Bill said is we do tend to forget that it was Uncle Sam, it was the federal government that put $500 million into Elon Musk in the first place, right? In other words, the, you know, the angel investor here, was the Obama administration, right? And of course, the Obama administration did not insist on keeping any equity stakes in what resulted. They basically made the investment in the form of a loan. And of course, there was no way they were going to be able to get that back if everything had failed. You know, it'd be like, you know, trying to get blood out of the proverbial turnip. The loan was paid back, but there should have been an insistence on keeping an equity stake, it seems to me. It seems to me that the public ought to kind of stay involved in that sense. Sort of relatedly, like, you know, and on Bernie again. Bernie, of course, has proposed now the establishment of a sort of sovereign wealth fund that would own half of AI. And that's right out of my playbook, of course. That's right out of my latest book.
0: Good.
2: And I think that's a great idea. But I think it's also probably a good idea for us as individuals to be owners too, right? Getting back to the kind of the new sort of democratization of autarky that you and I were talking about at the beginning before we went on air, Arnie. In other words, I think an important check on collective ownership is very broad, widespread individual ownership too, right?
0: Absolutely.
2: Right. So, you know, it's better to have the, you know, the public owning than it is a few small private equity firms doing all the owning. Mm-hmm. But even better than that would be public owning some stuff, but also all of us as individuals having stakes. This kind of vision that I put forward in the latest book, I call it the income compositional symmetry principle,
0: whoa,
2: which probably sounds a bit, you know, highfalutin.
0: Yeah.
2: But the basic idea is this. If you think of each of us as a kind of microcosm of the macrocosm that is the macroeconomy, if the macroeconomy derives, let's say, you know, 1/10 of the national income from labor every year and 9/10 of the national income from capital every year, then so should we. Each of us as an individual should derive 1/10 of our income from labor and 9/10 of our income from capital. If it's 50-50, make it that. If it's 60-40, whatever the composition is, we should all have roughly the same income composition, it seems to me. That's a guarantor of stability. It's a guarantor of, you know, basically equity. It's a guarantor of a decent life for everybody. And it's a guarantor of essentially the economy's absorptive capacity, the absorptive capacity's ability to keep up with the productive capacity. It's a guarantor that the more productive the economy as a whole becomes, the more able all of us are essentially to buy the stuff that's being produced, to enjoy, you know what I mean?
0: Yeah.
2: But the way things are skewed now, what happens is that, you know, the economy becomes more productive through, you know, the adoption of new technologies that are then owned or licensed by just a small number of people. And what that means is that all of us who rely primarily on labor income grow comparatively poorer over time and also comparatively, you know, more and more superfluous to the point where we get disemployed. At some point, that means we can't buy what's being produced. Once that happens, there's no point in producing it and everything just kind of shuts down. And that's essentially what happened in the Great Depression. And that's what I think is looming before us unless we do something to essentially to realize materially, you know, in the world, this sort of income compositional symmetry principle I'm talking about. And that means all of us owning all of this stuff.
0: So I go back to my grandfather, who always used to talk about diversifying your portfolio.
2: Yes.
0: And as I'm listening to Robert, that's exactly, I keep hearing my grandfather in the background.
2: And your gramps.
0: Yeah. And again, that's part of the problem. Everything is now in the hands of a small number of individuals, small number of billionaires who, you know, when I hear about America is the richest country in the world, no, the billionaires are.
2: Yeah.
0: We are not. Stop saying that. I want to slap their face. because, you know, how can we be rich and not have enough money to be able to afford the rent? How can we be rich and basically go into medical debt because you do what everyone does and get sick? Please, let's redefine rich. And I think that's the other challenge for Democrats going, I don't want to just an affordability conversation. I want to redefine what it means to be wealthy.
3: Yeah.
0: Because we define it the wrong way, Bill. And if we could define it a little bit like Robert Hockett, we could not only bring people in, but those damn farmers in the Midwest who want the right to repair their frickin' tractors. Well, I get it. They don't own their tractor if, you know, John Deere is the only one that can fix it. Well, you know what? That's a lose-lose. So I think there's a way of talking affordability and talking about wealth that really sort of energizes everyone. And it's not a right-left conversation. It truly is an up-down.
3: Yeah, it really is.
1: There's so many things that have to be that have to be discovered anew. And, the old debate is dead. All the old categories are defunct.
0: Yes.
1: And a new debate is struggling to be born. One of them, by the way, is sort of collective. Is it possible? We have the idea that we use material incentives to incentivize a middle class.
0: Mm-hmm.
1: But is it not in fact true that if we did a little reflecting, we would realize that we're more incentivized by public goods than private goods?
0: Yes. Mm-hmm. Yes.
1: That we are more interested in safe streets than in a bigger television.
3: Mm-hmm.
1: That something fundamental has changed, but without our recognition.
3: Mm-hmm.
1: And I look at this. I want to just make one other application. You sent us a piece from the American Prospect, the wonderful American Prospect. I think it was about what the amount of money the health insurance industry is preparing to dump that it has taken on lobbying. And I just want to say, this is money that was stolen.
3: Mm-hmm.
1: And the health insurance money, the health insurance industry stole money from us legally through an unjust system. It stole money from us that it is now spending to keep us from getting health care.
0: I know.
1: The irony of it is too painful to behold.
3: Yeah.
0: Right.
1: But we have to help people see it. There are so many. We have to look through what Robert's saying about AI. There's this wonderful Pixar movie called WALL-E. Set in the far future where this little sort of a robotic garbage collector guy makes it up to the big space station to which everybody went when they fled the polluted Earth. And he finds that everybody has tiny hands and feet because they don't do anything anymore. Okay, that's happening now, except to our brains.
0: And
1: the questions Robert raised about, well, what do you use AI for? What are there are some legitimate purposes here. Who controls it? Who's in charge? We're going to end up the way it's going. We're going to have just one guy in charge. He's going to look like the guy in like the Wrath of Khan. You know,
3: it's
1: not going to be Warren Buffett. It's going to be techno-fascist Peter Thiel. We'll be that last guy standing the way this is going. We have to stop. We have to stand up for the democratization of our economy. We have to remember James Madison said, if you don't have a broad, prosperous middle class, you can't actually have a democracy. Totally correct. And he was the big checks and balances guy. He knew how important that was.
3: Yeah.
1: We have to go out and we have to ring this bell. This is no longer. It's too bad that the decrepit and corrupt political establishment we have has given both experience and compromise a bad name.
3: Mm-hmm.
1: That's too bad right now because we need experienced thinkers and we need to find the right compromise, not with fascists,
3: but
1: among ourselves.
2: And people who read.
1: You have to find a new structure. Go ahead, Robert.
0: Well, Robert, let me just say something. So I keep thinking about Calvin Coolidge. And Calvin Coolidge said, patriotism means looking after yourself by looking after your country.
3: Mm-hmm.
0: And I love that quote because that goes to what Bill said about public goods.
3: Exactly.
0: In the end, public goods, that's what we want. We want a good school. We want a safe street. We want clean water. We want clean air. I can't accomplish that on my own, but collectively we can. And in the end, it is about what makes us feel safer and probably more prosperous.
2: Yeah, to end on a Pope note, since we began on a Pope note, right? There's this, and Bill, of course, will recognize this well, and so will you, Arnie. There's this great old Catholic principle that's called subsidiarity. And the idea is, you know, there are different levels of activity where different people have the most competence, right? When it comes to your individual sort of personal life, your personal relations with others and so forth, your sexual life, your love life, and so you are the one who has ultimate competence there. And subsidiarity would say, okay, keep the government out of that. But there are lots of things that concern all of us. Those public things are the public goods. And the public is the level at which those have to be handled. That's a very Catholic thing, in addition, I think, to a very Madisonian and very common sense and very American thing. And I think it's an Arnie and Bill and Robert thing.
0: Yeah, and on that note, Arnie, Bill, and Robert say au revoir, because this is the Friday edition of The Attitude with Arnie Arneson and producers Dave Scott and Stephanie Collins. Thank you, Robert Hocken, an American lawyer and law professor, and Bill Curry, a fabulous, wonderful political commentator. Thank you, gentlemen, very much for a wonderful conversation. This, everyone, is the Friday edition. Ciao.

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2: We will be able to make a better Birmingham, and this will be the day when God's kingdom will be a reality right here in this city. And so I say, don't stop. Don't get weary. Walk together, children. Don't you get weary.
1: Dr. Martin Luther King Jr. from the Pacifica Radio Archives. 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Hi, I'm Brian DeShazer. Between May 11th and May 14th, 1963, history was made in Birmingham, Alabama. What we present today is the second part of a two-hour radio documentary produced by Pacifica reporters Chris Koch, Dale Miner, and Robert Kramer in 1963. 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This award-winning program documents and dramatizes the struggle for racial equality in Birmingham, once called the most segregated city in America. The program centers around the demonstrations that led to an agreement between white and African-American citizens of Birmingham. You are about to hear the sounds of an era unvarnished, a snapshot of history unpurified. As you listen, remember the context of the time. This was the reality in the South in 1963, not the distant past. The Pacifica Radio Archives and From the Vault are proud to present this exemplary program unedited so that you can experience what was heard on Pacifica Radio in 1963. And now sit back and listen to part two of Freedom Now.
3: At about 12 midnight, we received word that the home of Reverend A.D. King, brother of Martin Luther King, had been bombed. It was a 10-minute drive from the Gaston Motel in Inslee, a suburb of Birmingham.
4: 4 hours before Mayor Haynes' press conference, the Reverends King and Abernathy began a walk intended to make the rounds of the local Negro pool halls.
5: The procession is now proceeding up 17th Street. Dr. King and Dr. Abernathy in the lead. And we're now entering...
6: Hi, Dorothy.
5: ...the pool hall.
6: No. No, I think we're just going to the pool room. I'm not really sure where we're going. I think it's the pool room.
5: We're descending a flight of stairs into the basement.

0: of the Southern Christian Leadership Conference, and he has been here in Birmingham working with Dr. King on this situation, and he will speak to you at this time, Reverend Ralph Abernathy.
1: Thank you very kindly, Mr. Lee. First thing I want to say to you is that we are involved in a struggle for freedom. And we don't want anybody to get the impression that we are cowards, because we don't need any cowards in our band. In fact, we do not want any cowards in our band. We intend to march on and to struggle on until freedom is won.
0: Amen.
1: We are not going to New York City to find freedom. We are not going to Los Angeles, California to find freedom, but we are determined to find freedom right here in Birmingham, Alabama. Now, we know that the time has come for that freedom. A few days ago, all of us paid our income taxes. Isn't that right?
2: That's right.
1: And nobody told us to wait, that the time had not come for Negroes to pay their taxes. We pay automobile taxes. We pay taxes on food, sales taxes, and other commodities, and we pay the same taxes that our white brothers pay. So we are determined to gain our freedom. But Governor Wallace is not our leader. Isn't that right?
3: Right.
1: Connor is not our leader. Governor Wallace says that he was elected to be the governor of all the people of the state of Alabama, but we know that this is a lie.
3: Right.
1: Because he practices segregation and discrimination.
3: That's right.
1: In every movement, you must have a leader. Isn't that right?
3: Right.
1: And the people must be willing to follow the leader.
3: Right.
1: Now, do you know who our leader is?
4: Yes.
1: God sent Martin Luther King to lead us. Now we will have to follow the leader. Whatever he tells us to do, we must be willing to do it. Are you willing to do whatever the leader tells you to do? Then let us now hear the leader, Martin Luther King.
5: My dear friends and co-workers in this struggle for freedom here in Birmingham, Alabama. And we want to thank you for taking time out of your pool games to allow us to say these few words to you. Now, as has been said, we are engaged in a great struggle, a mighty struggle for freedom and human dignity. And as you know, after several days of demonstrations in a nonviolent, peaceful manner, we came to an agreement with the business and industrial leaders of this community. They made certain specific agreements in employment and in integrating the facilities in all of these stores, as well as some other things. And then came Saturday night when the people who bombed the motel and the parsonage of my brother Reverend A.D. King reveal that they are trying to sabotage all that we are trying to do. These bombings were carried out by people who don't believe in freedom, who don't believe in democracy, and who don't believe in integration. They feel that they can sabotage this whole thing by bombing homes and businesses and by keeping terror alive in this community. But we must make two things clear. First, we are not going to stop in our righteous struggle to gain freedom here in Birmingham, Alabama. We must also make it clear that we don't like it about these bombings and that something should be done about it. In the last 5 years, 20 unsolved bombings have taken place at Negro churches and homes.

0: Changed this Birmingham more than any city in the United States. Now we've got to say that we don't like this and we want something done about it.
1: That's right.
0: And I made that very clear to the Attorney General Kennedy yesterday, and to other officials who have the machinery to do something about it. Now, we must do something in order to make it clear to this nation that we are going to win our freedom in a peaceful, nonviolent manner. Now, as you know, on Saturday night after the bombing, we did have a temporary reign of terror. And I can well understand how impatient we are. I can well understand how these great, deep-seated resentments well up in our souls. I can well understand how we are often driven to the brink of bitterness and even despair because of the way we are treated by policemen and highway patrolmen and the way we are bombed and our children are exploited and we are exploited. I can understand how we feel. But we must make it clear that it is possible to stand up against all of these evils and injustices without fighting back with violence. Now, I believe in nonviolence as a creed. In other words, I believe that violence is immoral. But I go beyond that, and I hope you will see this, that not only is violence immoral in our struggle, but it is impractical. We can't win with violence. We make a much greater moral impact when we are the recipients of violence rather than the inflictors. That is, when we are willing to receive violence if necessary, but we do not inflict it on anybody else. Now, we must not beat up any policeman, as brutal as they may be. We must not burn down any stores. We must not stab anybody, for we have a greater weapon than all of this. We have the power of our souls, the power of our standing up together, and this amazing unity and this soul force is the thing of the things that will free us in this day. Now, nonviolence has power. We saw it work in Montgomery, Alabama, where we struggled for 381 days, and I'm glad to report that we didn't have a single Negro retaliating with violence. We had a much worse night than Saturday night when our buses were integrated. They bombed in one night 4 churches and 2 homes because the buses were integrated. We didn't fight back. But I'm here to tell you that the buses are still integrated in Montgomery, Alabama, and the bombs didn't stop it. And I'm saying to you that the bombings of the violent ones can't stop us. But if we will follow nonviolence, we will be able not only to win freedom in Birmingham, but to give to the nation and the world a beautiful example of individuals being true to nonviolence. For we are Christians, and we believe with our Christ that turning the other cheek can be a powerful force. We believe with our Christ that it is often necessary, as he said to Peter, to put up the sword. And we believe with our Christ that love is the most durable power in all the world. Now, Mr. Connor is happy when we use violence. They know how to handle violence. But they can't quite handle nonviolent people. They don't know what to do. If they try to beat you, you learn how to accept it without retaliating. If they don't beat you, fine. If they don't put you in jail, wonderful. If they put you in jail, we go in these jails and transform them from dungeons of shame to havens of freedom and human dignity, even if they try to kill us. We develop the quiet courage of dying, if necessary, without killing. And they just don't know how to handle this. It leaves them frustrated. It disarms them. It weakens their morale. It exposes their moral defenses. And at the same time, it works on their conscience. So tell everybody, your friends and your neighbors and your relatives, that this is a nonviolent movement. And that even if they bomb some more houses or businesses, that we are going to still stand up for our freedom. And yet we are not going to use violence. Let us not become so angry that we lose our heads. Let nobody pull us so low as to make us hate them or as to make us use violence. Let us go. out on the wings of nonviolence. And through this way, we will be able to land in this great city of freedom. God bless you, and thank you for this wonderful...
1: Yes.
0: Now, those of you who are going to be nonviolent and follow the advice of our leader, who will not fight back, who will not throw any bottles, who will not throw any bricks, who will not use any knives, cut any ties, do anything in the form of retaliatory violence, let me hear you say, aye.
2: Aye.
0: Let's sing our great song, We Shall Overcome.
2: We

0: lock hands with the reporter.
1: Following that meeting, however, as Reverend King and his group attempted to proceed down 16th Street to visit more pool halls, police turned them back.
2: We're leaving the pool hall at 1718 4th Avenue now. The crowd that once was about as small has grown to quite a sizable one. The group has now been stopped at the corner of 4th Avenue and 18th Street by policemen who insist that the group go back in the direction that it came. There are a group of policemen who have collected at the corner now and are marching up the street behind the group. Some of them are crossing to the other side, others are continuing up this side, pushing the crowds ahead. You hear the police radios in the street on police motorcycles.
3: But we were going to get into the main ones, the ones that are larger.
4: What did the captain tell you? I didn't hear all of it.
3: Well, I explained to him that we were not trying to have a march or demonstration of this the type, and that we were merely trying to explain to the people that we could, you know, in a very nice way, that we could get along without the rocks and the bottles, and that they would help us a great deal. And he said he understood this, and that he had called into headquarters already and told them to disregard it, that he had thought we were turning back for the motel, which we were. We decided that since there was such a large gathering, it would be better to come back to the motel.
2: Do you think perhaps the effect of the police turning the group back might anger some of those people down there?
3: The state troopers, you saw them running their car and they pulled out a club, you know, this type thing, and told us to go back.
2: Those were state troopers.
3: Oh, yes.
5: Two who stopped us were in the corner were state troopers.
3: See, so if we had pressed forward, well, you see, that would possibly have been a holocaust right there on the corner, which would have been absolutely unnecessary and all uncalled for.
1: Violence, bloodshed, poverty, and oppression have long been the daily bread of black Birmingham, and brutality today has deep and well-entangled roots in that Alabama steel town. However, it is probably not insignificant that in the present range of opinion, Mayor Haynes is the pessimist, and Attorney Charles Morgan, the man who envisions a decent future.
2: What do you think the near future is going to bring for Birmingham in particular and other places in the South in general?
6: Well, the near future for Birmingham could be tomorrow, and I never predict tomorrow in Birmingham because things happen rather fast there, rapidly there. But I think the South and this... I think the South will solve its problem. And I hope that people here do it and Washington do. I think that there's a... And I've said this before, and I'm going to say it again. When Gregory Peck played the role of Atticus in To Kill a Mockingbird, I think this is a... To Kill a Mockingbird is a good example of the South. Peck said on radio, and I heard him... This is before he got the Academy Award, and I know he enjoyed the role after he got it, but this was even before. And he said that he enjoyed playing the role of Atticus more than any other role. He said the reason he did was because he felt like he was playing the role of somebody who really existed. And then he said this. He says, you know, he says, I'm quite certain that all across the South there are millions upon millions of white people who, like Atticus, have a sense of fairness and a sense of justice. They're never called on to do anything. They live lives just like everyone else. But when they are, they can and they will produce. I think that it would be very difficult, for instance, for a person like me. Why? You see, from the time you're a child, you grow up with a Negro in the house. Mm-hmm. It's been a paternalistic sort of a relationship, but it's still a relationship. Mm-hmm. It is a relationship, even if paternalistic. Now, those days are dead. Those things are gone. They ought to be gone. But at the same time, the relationship's still there. Nobody hates their own maid. Nobody hates their own yard man. Nobody really hates anybody they know. Mm. White people of the South don't know Negro lawyers. The Negro doctors during the demonstrations ran an advertisement in the paper, and there were 40 or 50 doctors and dentists. And the important thing of the advertisement was not that they backed the demonstrations. That was important as far as the Negro community was concerned. But for the white community, it let them know that there were 40 or 50 doctors in town. Mm-hmm. They don't know this. But you see, as long as people don't know people, then they can't get along. All across the South, all across the world, if people do know each other, and from the frame of reference of their own life, they can put themselves in the other man's shoes just a little bit. You can't do that unless you know somebody. I think that once the South's, once Negroes are registered to vote, the barriers will break down much more rapidly because that's power. Now, we can demonstrate about a lunch counter all the time. Now, Jeremiah X, who is a Muslim, had a pretty good quote in the New York Times that he made in Birmingham.
7: It's something that doesn't amount to anything to be able to sit down at a lunch counter and eat a hot dog with a white man. What we want is the lunch counter and the store that the counter is in and the land that the store is on. This is what we advocate. We're tired of begging for handouts, you know, and a chance to use the white man's facilities. We want something of our own. We want the back pay that the white man owes to the black man. This is what we want today.
8: How are you going to collect that pay in what terms?
7: Well, that's a good question. Whenever President Kennedy and his little brother decides to give us something, then we'll accept.
6: He's not going to get it that way. He'll get it by voting. He'll get that thing by an equality of opportunity that he hadn't had. Mm-hmm. But the way he's going to get this is through court cases. Of course, through demonstrations, which bolster the community. The principal thing Negro demonstrations do is not to white people. It's to Negroes. There's a poem by a fellow named Oppenheim. I can't repeat it, but it's very short. It's called The Slave. They struck the chains from the slave, and he remained a slave to sloth and indolence and ignorance. He was chained to servility. When they strike the chains from a free man, he's free. But then that's never necessary, for the free man strikes the chains from himself. Mm-hmm. That's the importance of the demonstrations.
9: It is tragic indeed that these haters of democracy will bomb the gas...
1: Dr. Martin Luther King.
9: Room 30, where Ralph Abernathy and Martin Luther King were residing. These persons were seeking to assassinate us. They feel that they can block this movement and this ongoing struggle for freedom with bombs. But it can't be done that way, for we are on the move. Dogs can't stop us. State troopers can't stop us. Tanks can't stop us. Powerful water hoses can't stop us, and bombs can't stop us. For we are on the way to the land of freedom. So we have a legitimate right to be disturbed and to be resentful and to have righteous indignation concerning what happened on Saturday night in these bombings. And they've got to stop. And I'm going to tell you this, they can be found, the people who did it. I remember a few years ago, a young man who wanted to make some money put a bomb in a suitcase on an airplane. You remember that? It was a complicated, intricate situation. But do you know that our government, through the FBI, had the machinery to go through the intricate details and found out who bombed that plane? Now, if they could find that out, they can find out who's bombing these places down in Guantanamo. But now let me give you the other side. We've got to be calm.
10: Amen.
9: We've got to maintain our commitment to nonviolence. Now, I'm giving you some difficult advice now. It's difficult to stand up amid the things that you've faced here in Birmingham across the years and be true to the creed of nonviolence. Let nobody pull you so low as to make you hate them. Let nobody pull you so low as to make you use violence against them. If may be necessary for the streets of Birmingham to flow a little more with a little blood before we achieve our freedom. But I give you this difficult advice. Let it be our blood and not the blood of our white brothers. And if we can do this, we, like Jesus Christ, will redeem this social situation by bearing this cross. We will transform a dark Good Friday into a bright Easter morning. And let me tell you another thing. All of the white people in Birmingham are not bad people. All of the white people in Birmingham are not against what we are fighting for. And I'm sorry, but I will never teach any of you to hate white people. This is not the meaning of our movement. I'm teaching you to love those who hate us and love those who love us. Love everybody because God says love. Now, to show you that all white people are not against us and that some of them are ashamed about what's happening, one of the wealthy white men of this community called us this morning and said, I don't know the cost, but whatever it will cost to rebuild the home of Reverend A.D. King, I want to pay every penny off. The only thing that I can say to you tonight is keep your head high and keep on moving for freedom. We aren't going to stop. These shootings aren't going to stop us. These bombings aren't going to stop us.
11: No.
9: But let us go on.
11: No.
9: But I can say to you tonight, not long. Go back with me, if you will, to the sands of Egypt. See God's children struggling to get out of the hands of an oppressive Pharaoh. Not long after that, watch the Red Seas as they began to roll back. And watch God's children as they walk safely to the other side. How long? Not long. With this faith, we will go out and adjourn the counsels of hopelessness. With this faith, we will be able to make a better Birmingham. And this will be the day when God's kingdom will be a reality right here in this city. And so I say, don't stop. Don't get weary. Walk together, children. Don't you get weary. There's a great camp meeting in the promised land of freedom.
1: 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The program was produced from tape recordings made in Birmingham in May of 1963 by Dale Miner. 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The narrator was Dale Miner.
12: 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Thank you very much, and thanks for keeping our history alive.

One of the things you have to do in this world is keep track of the people that you owe. I think of Lucy Parsons. Lucy Parsons from the Haymarket. Why, her husband Albert was a Confederate lieutenant from Texas, and she was a black woman from Waco. And they got married, if you can believe that, at the end of the war, Civil War. She had seen her kin lynched from a lamppost down there. So they couldn't live there together. They moved to Chicago, where they became organizers, anarchist organizers. They organized a big demonstration for the 8-hour day in 1886, the Haymarket demonstration. A bomb was thrown, and people were killed. Well, Albert Parsons and some others, they were framed up on that, and they were executed by the state of Illinois, political prisoners. Lucy lived well up into this century, well into the century, died in 1940. One time, she was speaking at a big May Day rally back in the Haymarket in the middle 1930s. She was incredibly old. She was led carefully up to the rostrum. Multitude of people there. She had her hair tied back in a tight white bun. Her face a mass of deeply incised lines, deep-set, beady black eyes. She was the image of everybody's great-grandmother. She hunched over that podium, hawk-like, and fixed that multitude with those beady black eyes and said, "What I want is for every greasy, grimy tramp to arm himself with a knife or a gun, and stationing himself at the doorways of the rich, shoot or stab them as they come out." Well, she was just pissed. She was just pissed. Now, you see, I'm a pacifist, but

LNS Catalog Number 127085.

Hmm.

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0: Sheffield live in England. This is Democracy Now.
1: Water bankruptcy, just like financial bankruptcy, explains the situation where we are suffering from insolvency, meaning that the amount of water used is far more than the rate of renewal or the income that nature gives us.
0: The environmental cost of artificial intelligence, carbon, water, and land footprints. That's the title of a new UN report. We'll speak with one of the scientists who wrote it, Hava Madani. We'll also talk to him about the U.S. bombing of Iran's reservoirs. Then to one of New York's most iconic universities, the New School, founded as a haven for anti-Nazi, anti-fascist intellectuals.
2: University where I teach recently forced out or laid off dozens of full-time faculty, including tenured professors, as part of a severe austerity program that threatens the historic legacy of the New School and should be a warning to professors everywhere.
0: We'll be joined by tenured New School historian Jeremy Varon, who's been forced to take early retirement. And then Hell's Army, a new documentary on the Wagner Group and the rise of mercenary armies.
3: So Wagner was there to defend the city.
4: Oh, oui, the Wagner sont allés derrière eux. Ils ont des hélicoptères, des blindés.
5: Yes, Wagner was there. They had helicopters, tanks. They did a good job of massacring them.
4: C'est pas facile, hein? La guerre, c'est pas bon. La guerre, c'est pas bon.
5: War is not good. War is not good, is it? But I tell you, Wagner, they are very strong.
0: We'll speak to the film's director, Rick Rowley. It's premiering today at DC Docs in Washington, then headed here to the Sheffield DocFest. All that and more coming up. Welcome to Democracy Now!, democracynow.org, the War and Peace Report. I'm Amy Goodman. President Trump's claiming a deal's been reached to end the war with Iran, but Iranian officials say nothing has been finalized yet. Trump made the announcement on Thursday following 2 days of strikes and after threatening to take Kharg Island, a key Iranian oil hub. Trump spoke at the White House on Thursday.
6: We just made a great settlement of the war with Iran, and we're going to be subject to finalization of documents, which should get done over the next few days.
0: Trump went on to say a signing ceremony could be held in Europe in the coming days. A spokesperson for Iran's foreign ministry said the text of a deal is mostly finalized, but also said the U.S. keeps, quote, changing their positions, unquote. Israeli Prime Minister Benjamin Netanyahu's office said Israel was not party to any new U.S.-Iran agreement. On Thursday, forces struck another commercial tanker in the Gulf of Oman in the third U.S. attack on a boat in the region this week. Oman's military led efforts to rescue the sailors. India's condemned the strikes, which have all targeted ships with crews from India. Three Indian sailors.

0: The company says it's selling over 555 million shares at a price of $135 a share. Musk claims his company is worth over $1.7 trillion. Democratic Senator Elizabeth Warren's written to the Securities and Exchange Commission asking for the agency to investigate the SpaceX stock sale. She said, quote, this is shaping up to be the most rigged IPO in American history, unquote. Meanwhile, environmental and conservation groups have filed a federal lawsuit seeking to block a land swap that would give SpaceX more than 700 acres of a national wildlife refuge in South Texas. This is Becca Hinojosa of the South Texas Environmental Justice Network.
1: SpaceX getting more money means the rocket facility getting larger, creating more damages to poor people's homes, dumping more pollution into the environment, onto our beach. The SpaceX IPO means a bigger environmental disaster for this South Texas community.
0: President Trump said Thursday he's nominating Jay Clayton to be the next director of national intelligence to oversee the nation's 18 intelligence agencies. Clayton's U.S. attorney for the Southern District of New York and former chair of the Securities and Exchange Commission. Trump had faced bipartisan criticism for his decision last week to name MAGA loyalist Bill Pulte as acting director of national intelligence after Tulsi Gabbard announced she was resigning. To show opposition to Pulte, a bipartisan group of House lawmakers voted Thursday against a short-term extension of Section 702 of the Foreign Intelligence Surveillance Act, known as FISA. The provision is set to expire today. Many expressed fear Pulte would use the provision to gather intelligence to target critics of Trump. Trump's new pick to be intelligence chief, Jay Clayton, has faced criticism as U.S. attorney over his handling of the unsealing of grand jury materials, records related to Jeffrey Epstein. The family of the Palestinian doctor Hussam Abu Safia say they fear he's being tortured in Israeli detention after the doctor appeared by video link at an Israeli Supreme Court hearing in Jerusalem. One of the doctor's sons, Ilyas Abu Safia, told Al Jazeera, quote, we did not only see the face of a father we have missed for many long months. We saw the marks of torture, pain, and exhaustion clearly etched on his face, unquote. Dr. Hussam Abu Safia has been detained without charge for over 500 days. Prior to his detention, Dr. Abu Safia had served as a pediatrician and director of the Kamel Adwan Hospital in northern Gaza. His lawyer, Nasser Oda, spoke after Wednesday's hearing.
2: The doctor explained to us and also to the court that he is still suffering from severe back pain and neck pain as a result of an assault he suffered during his transfer 2 months ago from Nafa prison to Negev prison. He has not received treatment yet and needs medical follow-up due to chronic illnesses. He is experiencing vision problems due to the confiscation of his eyeglasses, which he has not yet received. Also, we continue to see signs of skin diseases that were on the doctor's hands and are widespread in the political prisoners sections within Israeli prisons. These diseases have spread significantly and as a result of medical negligence.
0: The Trump administration has issued fresh sanctions on Cuba's oil and gas company as the island already faces a near total fuel and naval blockade and worsening humanitarian crisis. U.S. Secretary of State Marco Rubio made the announcement Thursday, claiming without evidence that Cuban officials, quote, resell countless barrels of scarce energy on the secondary market, hoarding energy supplies for its military, unquote. In response, Cuba's Foreign Affairs Minister Bruno Rodriguez said on social media, quote, the U.S. Secretary of State, driven by vindictive sentiments of the elitist clique that propelled his political career, is now further tightening the blockade. To justify this, he doesn't resort to excuses prepared by his State Department, but rather to the usual vulgar lies, he said. Here in Britain, Prime Minister Keir Starmer is facing a growing political crisis. On Thursday, Britain's Defense Secretary John Healey and Armed Forces Minister Al Carnes resigned, accusing Starmer of failing to invest enough money

0: in the military. This comes as Starmer faces pressure to shift government spending from welfare to warfare. Protests continue in Albania with thousands of people taking to the streets of the capital, Tirana, demanding the resignation of Prime Minister Edi Rama over the development of a massive resort linked to Jared Kushner, President Trump's son-in-law. The multi-billion dollar project would turn an abandoned Soviet weapons base known as Sazan into a luxury island resort. Protesters held signs that read, Albania is not for sale.
1: The government is corrupted. The opposition is corrupted. They're in this together, so we hope we can reach something. It's the first time that the protest is at this scale. It's the first time that no political party is included. So we are very happy to be here, and we hope we can achieve something.
0: Pope Leo has appealed to world leaders to treat migrants more humanely. During a trip to the Canary Islands, he threw a wreath of flowers into the waves to remember those he called our brothers and sisters who had died while trying to reach the shores of Europe.
2: We cannot grow accustomed to counting the dead. Human dignity has no passport and does not lose its value when crossing a border. May history not accuse us of turning the pain of those who suffer into a common sight along our shores. Today, here by the sea, every individual that arrives asks us what remains of our humanity. Sooner or later, it will be known whether we protected life or whether we yielded to indifference.
0: Many migrants who'd fled to Spain's Canary Islands praised Pope Leo's trip. Sankun Kamara is a migrant from Guinea.
3: It gives you hope. The Pope came for the migrants. I'm one of them, so I'm happy to see the Pope. Maybe he can solve the migrants' problems.
0: In New Jersey, immigrant rights advocates say dozens of women detained at the Newark ICE jail known as Delaney Hall have joined an ongoing hunger and labor strike that's in its third week. Among their demands is for the jail to fire a female guard accused of sexually assaulting at least 10 immigrant women. The initial hunger and labor strike began May 22nd, led by an estimated 300 prisoners. In retaliation, activists say most of the hunger strikers have been transferred out of Delaney Hall and sent to other ICE jails in recent days. Delaney Hall is run by the for-profit company Geo Group. In related news, the Jersey City Council has unanimously approved a resolution to divest from Citizens Bank as calls to boycott the bank grow over its financing of Geo Group and CoreCivic, two of the nation's largest private operators of ICE jails. To see more on our coverage of Citizens Bank, you can go to democracynow.org. The State Department's reportedly opened an investigation into the Iranian-born political analyst, Trita Parsi, in a move that could result in him being deported. This according to the online media outlet The Free Press. Parsi, who holds a green card, has lived in the United States for 25 years. He co-founded the Quincy Institute for Responsible Statecraft and the National Iranian American Council. In recent months, Parsi's been a leading critic of Trump's war in Iran and has appeared on numerous media outlets, including Democracy Now! To see our interviews with him, go to democracynow.org. The FIFA World Cup kicked off Thursday with the opening match play between Mexico and South Africa at the iconic Estadio Azteca, the Aztec Stadium in Mexico City. Protests have continued against FIFA over its complicity with Trump's policies and exorbitant ticket prices that have made matches inaccessible to most fans. FIFA has also faced backlash after Haiti's qualifying team was forced to change the design of its World Cup jersey when it was deemed too political by FIFA. The front of the jersey originally included a depiction of Haiti's final revolutionary battle for independence in 1803. And in a victory for housing rights in New York City, a landlord that owns about 5,000 apartments has agreed to waive millions of dollars in back rent after Mayor Zoran Mamdani took action on behalf of thousands of tenants. Summit Properties purchased 93 buildings from bankrupt owner Pinnacle Group in March Many of the tenants said they had for years refused to pay rent to Pinnacle Group over unsafe living conditions in their buildings. Mayor Mamdani said the landlord was responsible for, quote, more than 5,000 housing violations and 14,000 complaints, unquote. Affordable housing and tenants' rights have been at the center of Mamdani's agenda. And those are some of the headlines. This is Democracy Now!, democracynow.org, The War and Peace Report. I'm Amy Goodman. We are broadcasting from Sheffield Live Community Television and Radio in Sheffield, England, from the same building as the Sheffield Docs Fest, where Steal the Story, Please, the documentary about Democracy Now!, is premiering here. It moves on to Docs Ireland, will be in Belfast next week. We begin today's show with how the AI race is impacting the environment as big tech companies like Amazon, Google, Meta, and Microsoft, along with other AI players and governments, are racing to build the massive data centers that power artificial intelligence. We hear a lot about what AI technology might mean for society and much less about what this global infrastructure looks like as a material system with measurable environmental impacts. A new investigation by UN scientists aims to change that. The report warns AI's water use in 2030 will match the needs of 1.3 billion people, while its power use will be triple that of Pakistan, Bangladesh, and Nigeria combined, countries with a combined population of 650 million. Already in 2025, global data centers consumed an estimated 448 terawatt hours of electricity. If treated as a nation, they would have been the world's 11th largest electricity consumer, behind France and ahead of Saudi Arabia. The report also frames this as an environmental justice issue. 90% of AI computing is concentrated in the U.S. and China, while the rest of the world, as well as communities within those countries, disproportionately bear the cost. Minerals extraction, e-waste, water shortages, and more. The investigation was conducted by the United Nations University Institute for Water, Environment, and Health. It's titled Environmental Cost of AI's Energy Use, Carbon, Water, and Land Footprints. We're joined now by Kava Madani. He's the director of the Institute and a co-author on the report. He previously served as the deputy head of Iran's Department of Environment, and earlier this year was awarded the Stockholm Water Prize, often referred to as the Nobel of Water. Welcome back to Democracy Now!, Kaveh Madani. If you can start off by summarizing what you have found.
4: Thanks for having me, and thanks for your interest in this very important topic. We know is that we are facing the fourth industrial revolution that is changing our lifestyle, the way we work and we live. And when it comes to AI, most people understand AI as a digital technology, as a virtual thing, as something that is in the clouds and up, somewhere out there. What we tried to do in this report was to remind people that there's some physics to all of this, and there's a massive infrastructure and material supply chains that back this service or this innovation. And if we want to understand our impact, we have to think about that very long supply chain that starts with the extraction of critical minerals in the poor areas of the world. Lead to the manufacturing of all the technologies and the hardware, then construction of the data centers and other infrastructure, then operations of that infrastructure that requires massive amounts of energy and has major footprints, and then at the end of the life cycle, we have to deal with the e-waste. In this particular report, we focus very much on the operations and the massive energy use of the operations, meaning that our day-to-day interactions with AI tools result in a lot of energy use. And producing energy, as we know, not only comes with carbon footprint, but as we remind in this report, also with water and land footprint and other ecological impacts that often we don't pay attention to, especially when we keep talking only about the carbon element. We wanted to remind people about those local impacts, what is happening. And then when you look at the numbers, you see massive numbers, major numbers, enormous use of energy, and that means that we have to deal with a major challenge. If we continue using AI in the way we are, and it seems that that would be the case, then we would need to satisfy the power hunger of AI. A lot of investments are happening in renewables, but as we discuss here, if the increase in power consumption results in this stopping the retirement of fossil fuels, the decarbonization process would be halted and compromised, and that's not something good for the world. Yet we clarify in the report that AI is not bad. AI is a technology on its own. It's like a knife. You can save a patient's life in the operating room with it as a doctor, or you can kill people with it as a murderer. The way we use AI would determine if this is going to be a good technology for humanity or not. And we say that we have to proactively manage things and think about those impacts if we want this revolution to be sustainable and fair.
0: I wanted to read you a statement by your colleague, the lead author of the report, Dr. Miriam Axel, who said, quote, "What surprised us most is how often the choices that look greenest from a carbon perspective end up worse for water or for land. If we keep judging AI sustainability by carbon alone, we might think that renewables make AI infrastructure clean, but that's solving one problem while creating other problems, often in places that didn't ask for it. Can you expand on this?"
4: So, yes, the climate change discussions and discourse around the world is very much focused on carbon, and that's something very normal. But we have shown in our research in the past that some of the renewables, although they produce less carbon, when it comes to their water impact and land impact, they have massive big water footprint. For example, biofuels on average are 70 to 400 times bigger in terms, you know, have a water footprint that is 70 to 400 times bigger than some traditional fossil fuel. So if we go to a greener choice or a carbon less choice, it doesn't always mean that there are not other impacts. And we have to understand these trade-offs when we deal with them. Hydropower is another one that we sometimes brand as a clean energy, but we know that building a hydropower dam results in a lot of ecological footprint. Reservoirs also have high evaporation rates and lose a lot of water. So that means that they have high water footprint. So what we try to remind here is that, first of all, you have to choose the energy sources that are suitable for each community. Hydropower might work in Brazil or Canada or Norway, but it's not necessarily the best choice for California or Iran, where I come from. So that's something to keep in mind. But also, we have to pay attention to the fact that now we are adding more energy demand. Post-Paris, one of our challenges, post-Paris agreement, one of our challenges has been to decarbonize and reduce power consumption. So we keep adding renewables, but at the same time, we are increasing consumption. That means that we are not making progress. Decarbonization would be only successful if, at the same time that we are increasing demand, we also retire the fossil fuels that we rely on. That means that we have to produce more and more renewables, invest more and more in renewables, but also not every type of renewable, the renewables that are cleaner. And then think about where we are placing those, where the energy comes from, which community is suffering from the consequences. If you're planting, if you're placing a power plant or a data center in a region suffering from water shortage or water scarcity, where communities are struggling, where farmers and rural communities are struggling, when indigenous peoples are struggling, then you're imposing additional cost to those people. Normally, they're not the main beneficiary of the data centers. They're not the service users. They're not the investors. And what we are seeing around the world is there's a lot of interest from the private sector in this market, a lot of push for further development and the placements that are not based on the comprehensive thinking about all these impacts and consequences and what happens in the long run. In April, we also published a report about the critical minerals and the extraction of critical minerals, showing what is happening in Africa, showing what is happening in South America, where communities are suffering from the pollution. And essentially, we are seeing the reproduction of the oil extraction era. Critical minerals are the fuel of the 21st century. We are seeing a new form of, if you will, like an imperialism where we keep extracting those resources. Those people don't have EVs, don't even have horses and donkeys, and we move their resources so I can drive my EV in North America and claim that we are contributing to a cleaner future. But in a way, we are saving the future generations in the rich countries of the world at the expense of killing people in some poor communities of the world. This is very dark, but it's a reality. It doesn't mean that critical minerals are
0: very
4: bad.
0: Very quickly, what are you calling for, Kaveh Madani?
4: Further transparency, further thinking about these things, further, taking responsibility along the supply chains. And we are saying there that it's not only the developers who have to make decisions, but governments also have responsibilities. And us, users, also can make, can be less consumptive. We now have an AI consumerism that we should be worried about. We can use AI less and more responsibly.
0: And before we go, I wanted to switch gears to ask you a question about Iran. You are an Iranian-born scientist. You were one of the heads of the Department of the Environment there. The threats to the water reservoirs. On Wednesday, Iranian media reported U.S. military strikes hit drinking water reservoirs in the south of Iran, damaging at least two concrete tanks, cutting off water for tens of thousands of people. Your response to the mounting concerns over the long-term consequences of the war on human health, land, and marine ecosystems and aquifers, as well as the war's impact on global warming?
4: I think what I'm worried about is mostly the normalization of targeting civil infrastructure as a part of a war. So you want to take out a government, different strategies are insufficient, and at some point you start attacking infrastructure and, you know, to paralyze your enemy, who suffers from the consequences of this, the poor communities, the vulnerable communities. Now, we are seeing another incident in this war. This is not the first time, and we know this didn't only happen in Iran. The rest of the countries in the region also suffered from this. But in the case of Iran, this is another case where reservoirs or the water infrastructure in a poor community, in a rural community, gets targeted. Now, 10 villages lost their water supply. Two reservoirs got impacted. One of those tanks, the bigger one, had been recently actually developed and established. Who suffers from this? The civilians that you claim you want to rescue from that government. So they are the ones who have to bear the consequences. They are the ones who, even in normal times, are struggling with having access to clean water, and as a result of war, now they have to suffer further and further. This is just the short-term impacts. If you think about what happens as a result of all the emissions associated with the war, we are also, you know, going to pay the cost of that. If you think about how the economies would suffer, and when we know that the economies are in the resistance mode or in the inflation mode. They become more resources extractive. They become more polluting. Then we know that the long-term consequences would be even more dire. What I'm happy about is that Iran this year has been very lucky, and nature has been much more generous than the politicians to the Iranians. So Iran has got a lot of rain this year, the rest of the region as well. But you know, that's a temporary relief. The long-term consequences would be severe, and we all have already seen that it's not only the infrastructure that is being targeted. Think about all the pollution, all these tankers that being targeted, the oil spills in the Persian Gulf, the petrochemical facilities, infrastructure, the refineries that are getting targeted in the coastline. All of those impacts would be there. Pollution would be there. People are not are going to fish, eat the pollution. Everything would be there for a long, long time. Even if the President Donald Trump and Ayatollah Khamenei shake hands tomorrow, these consequences would be there for generations. They would not only impact the Iranians. These are transgenerational and transboundary.
0: I want to thank you very much for being with us from Toronto, Kaveh Madani, the director of the United Nations University Institute for Water, Environment and Health, previously served as deputy head of Iran's Department of Environment. He recently won the 2026 Stockholm Water Prize, often referred to as the Nobel of Water. Madani and his colleagues have just released a major United Nations report, which we'll link to, called The Environmental Cost of Artificial Intelligence, Carbon, Water, and Land Footprints. Go to democracynow.org. Coming up, the attack on higher education. We'll talk about the mass layoffs at the New School and efforts to deport outspoken Palestinian Columbia University graduate student Mohsen Madawi. Stay with us.

0: kind.
1: A Harbor for Hard Times by David Berkeley. This is Democracy Now!, democracynow.org, The War and Peace Report. I'm Amy Goodman, broadcasting from Sheffield Live in England, from the Sheffield Docs Fest. We turn now to the troubled state of higher education in the United States. The Trump administration's now attempting to impose its views on academic scholarship in universities by rewriting the federal rules that govern all of higher education. Last month, the Office of Management and Budget issued a new rule requiring all federal grants undergo a review to ensure they, quote, demonstrably advance the president's policy priorities. The proposal could threaten scholarly research and teaching on race, immigration, gender studies, and history, as well as research in the sciences and health. Another rule proposed by the Education Department would require colleges to have, quote, intellectual diversity in order to receive federal funding. The pressure from the federal government comes at a time of private, nonprofit colleges turning to austerity measures to deal with their financial challenges and declining enrollments. Last week, one of New York's most iconic universities, the New School, which was founded as a haven for anti-fascist, anti-Nazi intellectuals, laid off 19 full-time faculty, 68 staff members as well, along with coerced voluntary separations and early retirements since last year, December. These mass firings constitute a major gutting of the New School's full-time faculty. For more, we go to Jeremy Varin, professor of history at the New School, where he's taught since 2008, and he's president of the New School chapter of the AAUP, that's the American Association of University Professors. He's been personally impacted by the recent firings, took a two-year early retirement package. He's the author of three books, including most recently, Our Grief is Not a Cry for War. Professor Varin, thanks for joining us. Explain what's happened at the New School and then put it into a national context.
2: Okay, so with its severe and reckless austerity, the New School has struck a blow against its own faculty and students, its proud progressive traditions, and professors everywhere. Facing budget deficits of disputed origin, it's trying to fire its way to a balanced budget, including by firing full-time faculty and tenured professors. For those who are fired, it's devastating, of course. Most are in the social sciences and humanities, where the New School earned its global reputation as a haven for dissident intellectuals and critical thought. It was a completely top-down process. Nobody asked to be fired. And to the last part of your question, it's a chilling message to all of academia. Nationwide, the last 2 years have seen nearly 300 program closures and faculty and staff firings, and we fear that the number will grow as universities act more and more like corporations, concerned above all with the bottom line. So we are a cautionary tale and also a very live struggle where we still have current demands.
1: So talk about what's happened, your colleagues and you yourself.
2: Yeah, well, you know, we were told that we're not only dispensable, but a liability because we simply, you know, cost too much. So for an entire year, they were threatening to fire people. They wouldn't say who, they wouldn't say by what criteria. Very afraid of being fired, I took a two-year phased retirement, and I'll retire at age 61 and have to figure out how to pay the bills and afford health care without a salary or a profession. And then what they're trying to do is save money by letting go of the most experienced, most highly compensated faculty and then shifting teaching labor to part-time, contingent, precarious, and less well-compensated, you know, faculty. So it's a cost-saving move that irrevocably alters the meaning of a faculty and diminishes, I think, the strength and reputation of the New School. And again, this is a model that's being followed nationwide and will be more so in the future.
1: Cities, how do universities fire tenured faculty?
2: Right. So tenure, you know, is typically awarded after a rigorous and lengthy process of evaluation. It's commonly seen as lifetime employment. It is a fundamental guarantee of academic freedom. You don't want trustees or administrators or state legislators firing people based on what they teach and what they write. And yet the New School has declared tenure essentially meaningless. They claim that you can declare an academic program deficient or simply restructured and fire people at will. And then our big concern is that, you know, presidents everywhere are watching and will lustily follow the new school model, which is an easy way to cut costs by attacking your own workforce.
1: A recent article and Hechinger report in NPR cites a report from the Huron Consulting Group projecting 442 private nonprofit four-year colleges are at risk of closing or merging in the next decade. This is a quote from Peter Stokes, managing director of Huron, quote, "We have too many seats, we have too many classrooms, so over the coming 5 to 10 years, this shakeout is going to take place," unquote. Jeremy Varon, what is the Huron Consulting Group and what is its history at the New School?
2: I mean, it's one of these management consulting groups that advises, you know, companies of, you know, many varieties in downsizing, austerity, internal reorganization. And the New School has had a sort of on-again, off-again relationship with Huron. They were one player in the recent austerity that the New School executed. And, you know, the statistics they cite are chilling. It points to a major, major decline of the place of higher education within the broad American cultural landscape.
1: And can you talk as a historian about the history of the New School? And back to its anti-fascist, anti-Nazi youths, German professors fleeing the Holocaust. What these cuts mean for the humanities and social sciences.
2: Right. So the New School was founded in 1919 in defense of free speech rights around World War I in the interwar years. It was a safe harbor for dissident intellectuals persecuted by European fascism. In the decades since, it has had scholars in exile, and it's always tried to stand up for the underdog and the persecuted. And all over the world, Latin America, Europe, parts of Asia, it means something, and it signifies to the world freedom and resistance to authoritarian power. As you indicated, the recent cuts attack the humanities and social sciences. That's where a lot of the critical thinking occurs, you know, not exclusively. And we're afraid that the historic mission and legacy of the New School will be, you know, severely diminished. And we still attract free-thinking students who want to participate in this glorious history and mythology. But the administration is making all these things about the New School less true. And then the great irony is that if this kind of austerity can happen at the New School, it can happen everywhere. So faculties all over the country need to be on guard. They need strong labor unions, AUP chapters, and strong coalitions of faculty, students, alumni, and parents.
1: Jeremy Varon, professor of history at the New School, where he's taught since 2008, president of the New School chapter of the American Association of University Professors, has recently, as a result of the recent firings, took a 2-year early retirement package, author of 3 books, including Our Grief Is Not a Cry for War. This is Democracy Now!, democracynow.org. I'm Amy Goodman. In other higher education news, we turn now to the latest news on the case of the Palestinian Columbia University graduate student and activist Mohsen Mahdawi. New legal filings show a federal immigration judge has sided with the Trump administration, ordering his deportation. Mohsen Mahdawi has filed an appeal backed by the ACLU. In February, another immigration judge dismissed his case, but it was reinstated after the Trump administration filed an appeal. In a statement, Mahdawi said, quote, "The administration is abusing immigration law to silence me for speaking the truth about Palestinian suffering and genocide," unquote. Mohsen Mahdawi is a green card holder who grew up in a refugee camp in the occupied West Bank, was arrested by ICE in Vermont in April of last year when he appeared for what he was told would be his U.S. citizenship interview. He spent more than 2 weeks in ICE custody before a judge demanded his release. He went then to New York and graduated from Columbia University and now is at SEPA. He's a graduate student there. For more, we're joined by Mohsen Mahdawi, who happens to be in Chicago at the moment. Mohsen, if you can talk about what your new strategy is for dealing with, have you gotten a deportation order?
0: First of all, thank you, Amy, for the interview, and it's a pleasure to be with you and with your audience. I want to talk about this case and what this case is really about. This is not just my case, but it is a driving to a deep question about the heart of this country that is related to the Constitution. And the question that is at stake, do we believe in the rule of law according to the Constitution, or do we believe in the rule of whoever is in power? And what the Trump administration has done with me and with other students, the crackdown on universities and weaponizing immigration laws, is unconstitutional. And my strategy now, after they fired the immigration judge who terminated my case and remanded the case, reactivated it, reinstated the deportation, and they deemed that I am deportable, and they gave it to another judge, I decided to not apply for a relief because I'm going to cut to the core of this issue, which is an issue that is related to the First Amendment. Do I have, as a green card holder, as a lawful permanent resident for 12 years, never committed a crime, do I have the rights that actually the citizenship questionnaire that I get tested on states that I do, which is, do I have the right to free speech, freedom of assembly, and freedom of expression? And now the decision that I decided to do and to take, a difficult decision because I am going full scale technically without a backup plan, going directly to the First Circuit because I believe that what the Trump's administration has done is unconstitutional.
1: And so your next step, and again, have they given you a deportation order at this point?
0: Yes, they have issued a deportation order to a country that is not my country, to Jordan. And it's not surprising. I'm not going to get in details about this because we will be litigating this as well. But it's not surprising that this government that is denying me here the rights in this country and denying my people in Palestine their freedom and their dignity is also denying my connection to the land itself. Now, this deportation order is on hold because, again, we have appealed to the First Circuit, which is a federal court. And it will not be, there would not be action until there is a decision from the federal court on this issue, on this matter.
1: And Mohsen, finally, I want to ask you, I mean, I covered your graduation as an undergraduate from Columbia last year. I mean, when you came down the aisle after being released from an ICE jail after a judge's demand and order, I mean, the place erupted. You got a standing ovation. You're now a Columbia graduate student. Is Columbia coming to your defense?
0: Columbia has not issued any statements about this. They have not reached out to give any kind of support. I see the double standard in comparison to the student who was detained last by ICE and released within 24 hours. They have not stood up and they have not given or provided any support. But I have to say, Amy, this is, it's not only that Columbia students who gave up, they have supported me and the Columbia community and did a standing ovation. We're talking about the whole nation, the whole country that is now refusing to side with Israel and is objecting to giving military aid to Israel that has been conducting a genocide, ongoing genocide against my people, and America that has been providing the weapons for this genocide, providing the political coverage for it, and sustaining it not only, over the past 3 years, but this has been going on for more than 70 years. So the decision that, the situation is I'm going to fight for what I believe in when I applied to become a citizen in this country because I deeply believed in the promise of this constitution. And I believe that taking it to the First Circuit will cut to the core of this matter. Immigration courts have been weaponized. Immigration judges can be fired by the executive branch. And we've seen that in federal courts. It's designed by the Constitution, according to Alexander Hamilton, Federalist Papers, in 1878. And that's Article 78 as well. And it says that there has to be a separation between the executive and the judicial. Therefore, there was a design that federal judges cannot be fired, and they have to abide by the Constitution. That's why I'm taking my case to the First Circuit, and I believe that we will prevail in this, not only on my behalf, but on behalf of millions of people here who deserve to have equal rights, because the fight in Palestine and the fight here in America is interconnected, and it's about the dignity of all people and their equal rights.
1: Mahsa Madawi, I want to thank you for being with us. Columbia University graduate student detained over his outspoken support for Palestinian rights. We thank you for being with us and we'll continue to follow your case. Up next, Hell's Army, a new documentary about the Wagner Group. We'll speak with its director, Rick Rowley. Back in 20 seconds.

0: Wonders by Kasi Velaza. This is Democracy Now!, democracynow.org, the War and Peace Report. I'm Amy Goodman. As we turn now to the global rise of mercenary armies, in particular the Wagner Group, a Russian company founded by Yevgeny Prigozhin, which has employed as many as 50,000 fighters who have been active in Ukraine, Syria, increasingly across Africa. A new documentary by filmmaker Rick Rowley looks deeply at the Wagner Group and some of the journalists who exposed its activities. It's called Hell's Army. Let's start with a clip from the film in which a wealthy Central African businessman and politician discusses the Wagner Group's role in supporting the regime when rebel forces attack the capital city of Bangui in the Central African Republic in 2021. The clip begins with the dissident Russian reporter, Katya Hakim.
1: Before leaving town, John is invited to meet a representative of the ruling regime, Fidel Guanjica, in his half-completed compound overlooking the capital.
2: Nine floors.
3: Nine floors.
4: It's a pyramid, eh?
2: It's a pyramid, no? I am a pharaoh of Bangui. It's the Guanjica dynasty. There it is.
4: Je suis le maître du monde.
2: I am the king of the world, like Titanic.
3: Yes, like Titanic.
1: Guanjica says that the regime here had been on the brink of collapse before Wagner forces arrived to save the capital from a rebel attack.
3: So Wagner was there to defend the city.
2: Yes, Wagner was there. They had helicopters, tanks. They did a good job of massacring them. War is not good. War is not good, is it? But I tell you, Wagner, they are very strong.
1: The ruling regime had embraced Wagner, and it had become something terrifying. Mercenary army that kept authoritarian regimes in power while it conquered oil fields and gold mines.
0: That was a clip from the new film Hell's Army, which is having its North American premiere this afternoon in Washington, D.C. Rick Rowley will then hop on a plane and come here to Sheffield Live to the Sheffield Doc Fest, where the film will premiere here. We're joined now by filmmaker Rick Rowley, Academy Award nominated, four-time Emmy winning director, just won an Emmy for his film on HBO Max called Critical Incident, Death at the Border. And congratulations for that, Rick. I know you're going to be here in Sheffield very soon, but right now you're in D.C. Talk about Hell's Army.
5: So Hell's Army, I mean, I've been making films about war for most of my life. Because war reveals us. At its moral extremities, our deepest sicknesses become visible, not just as individuals, but as a culture. And so the return of mercenary armies to the battlefield after centuries of absence is more than just a change in military tactics. Democracies don't need mercenaries. They're what states turn to when war has become a tool of private greed. They debase soldiers and turn them into murderers. They debase the entire nation by the thugs and the gangsters who run it. And that's not only a problem in Russia. These processes, the rise of authoritarianism and oligarchy, we're seeing them right here in the United States and around the world. So this film is a warning sign of the horrors that lie ahead on this road. Authoritarianism and oligarchy are closing in all around us, but I still think that we can choose a kind of a different path.
0: And remind us what the Wagner Group is, who Yevgeny Prigozhin was, and his fiery demise in 2023.
5: Yeah, well, so I've been tracking mercenaries since 2004 when I first crossed paths with them in Iraq. And, you know, Blackwater there, which was exposed by the brilliant reporting of Jeremy Scahill, was an inspiration to the Russian Ministry of Defense to develop its own mercenary capability. But when Wagner emerged from the shadows first in Syria, it was clear that they'd realized an ideal, a terrifying ideal, that Blackwater and all of its descendants had failed to do. Wagner put 30,000 soldiers in the field at one time. They were larger than most of the armies in Europe. They're the first private company to conquer a European city in 500 years. And, you know, as you saw in that clip, in countries like the Central African Republic, they're propping up autocrats in order, and while they seize oil fields and gold mines. I mean, when war is turned into a tool of private greed, it's a business that is always looking for areas to expand, and it's a scourge that should have been banned from the battlefield centuries ago. So Prigozhin's story and Wagner's story is incredible. It's like a parallel to the Hollywood film Scarface. Prigozhin was in a Soviet penal colony and was released into the chaos of post-Soviet St. Petersburg. He was a petty thug and a gangster who probably ran money laundering outfits, you know, casinos and restaurants linked to other figures in the underworld at St. Petersburg, who happened to cross paths with a rising star there, a former KGB agent named Vladimir Putin. And when Putin became president, Prigozhin became a billionaire. He was made a mini oligarch in charge of catering contracts for the state. But he really found his own, came into his own, when the first Russian operations in Ukraine happened back in 2014. Then Wagner emerged as a mercenary army that spread from there, first to Syria, then to several countries in Africa, and then came back to Ukraine during the full-scale invasion. He was Denis Korotkov, who's one of our main investigators and characters, and who has unprecedented, it was the first person to report of the existence of Wagner and has unprecedented access inside, looks on Prigozhin as sort of this pathetic figure. He's violent and vindictive, but he's also desperately eager to please Putin and his inner circle. But he was always just on the outside of it. Wagner was his chance to become a real player in the halls of power in the Kremlin. But he rose too high. And so other members of Putin's inner circle in the Ministry of Defense and the army saw a need to take over Wagner during the war in Ukraine. After their success in Bakhmut, they were going to turn Wagner into just another part of the Ministry of Defense apparatus. Prigozhin knew that that was the end of his career and potentially a death sentence. So he staged one of the most insane uprisings in Russia since the fall of the Soviet Union. A column of tanks headed to Moscow. They shot down helicopters and planes. He called that off and ended up dying in a plane crash, or his body was discovered after a plane crash, a flight between Moscow and St. Petersburg. Very clearly, if not ordered, at least authorized by Putin. But the important thing here is...
0: And we just have a minute, Rick. Very, very quickly, we just have a minute. You followed two reporters in where Wagner Group operates now, how dangerous it is even to cover them.
5: Yeah, exactly. So Denis Korotkov, who's the first reporter to cover Wagner, he introduced us to Katya Hakim and to the whole team at the Dossier Center in the UK, an amazing group of investigators who gave us access to both the front lines, to leaked documents from inside and to insiders. During the course of investigating the Wagner Group, three of their colleagues were murdered in the Central African Republic. Trying to expose Wagner's presence near a Russian gold mine or a Wagner gold mine. So the stakes are incredibly high for them. This film began as chasing the world's most feared mercenary army around the world. But in the end, we realized that he could be killed.
0: The leader
5: of this army could be killed. But its model continues around the world. Oligarchs are turning to mercenary armies. And it's a scourge that needs to be stopped.
0: And we will continue to cover it. Rick Rowley, Academy Award nominated, four-time Emmy winning director of the new film Hell's Army, having its North American premiere at DC Docs in Washington, D.C. Then coming here to Sheffield Live. Yes, we've been broadcasting from the studios of Sheffield Live and Sheffield Community Television Radio. Special thanks to Steve Buckley and Sangeeta Vasudev and to Jeff Williams and Abigail Turner. I'm here at Sheffield Live for the release of DC Docs, for the release of steal a story, please, and on to Belfast. I'm Amy Goodman. Thanks for

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2: And what Twain did, which is really incredible, the parallels with the current moment, is he discovered a plot by three Federalist senators to really try to steal the election of 1800. And how did they try to steal it? They wanted to form a committee essentially made up of Federalists who would refuse or get to decide whether votes were valid or not that were coming in from the states, electoral college votes. And basically the plot was that they were going to use that power to deny certification of valid votes, perhaps with the idea of sending it to the House of Representatives. Anyway, the Federalists had likely calculated that they had the votes there to win.
1: A conversation on how John Adams, the second president of the United States, plotted to manipulate the Electoral College in 1800 in order to hold on to power, and the newspaper editors who stopped him. Our guest is Corey Bretschneider, professor of constitutional law and politics at Brown University and author of the book The Presidents and the People. That's next on Letters in Politics. But first, the news.
3: I'm Max Prindle with these headlines. A rare lapse in a law that allows the U.S. to gather intelligence abroad has grown more likely after the House failed to temporarily extend the program. The vote today reflected a protest of President Trump's refusal to name a permanent head of the nation's intelligence agencies. He's doubled down on his temporary pick, even though federal housing finance regulator Bill Pulte has no experience in intelligence. Senate Republicans have urged him to change course, and Democrats are withholding their vote for the spy tool's renewal in protest. The House vote collapsed along bipartisan lines. Section 702 of the Foreign Intelligence Surveillance Act, known as FISA, expires tomorrow. The U.S. and Iran have exchanged fire for a second day today. President Trump said in social media posts that the U.S. will hit Iran, quote, very hard tonight, and will take control of Iran's oil and gas industries. More from Ben Thomas.
4: President Trump foreshadowed it Wednesday, telling reporters in the Oval Office,
5: "We're going to be attacking them, and attacking them very hard."
4: A few hours later, Secretary Pete Hegseth telling reporters at Central Command headquarters in Tampa, Florida,
6: CENTCOM, Central Command, will be busy tonight.
4: A few hours later, U.S. Central Command said it had completed its latest round of airstrikes just before the sun rose Thursday in Iran, targeting military surveillance, communications, and air defense sites. It did not elaborate on the damage done. Iran retaliated with strikes targeting Bahrain, Kuwait, and Jordan, all of which host U.S. troops. I'm Ben Thomas.
3: India summoned a U.S. diplomat today to lodge a formal complaint about U.S. attacks on a commercial ship in the Gulf of Oman that killed three Indian sailors. Ishan Garg reports.
7: In a statement, India's Ministry of External Affairs said incidents of attack on shipping in the region are deeply worrisome and a direct result of the ongoing conflict in the region, and added that New Delhi is calling for immediate de-escalation of tensions. It's the first instance of New Delhi issuing a demarche or an official protest to an American diplomat since the Trump administration came to power last year. New Delhi says its embassy in Oman is involved as the search for three missing Indian crew members continues. Several Indian vessels and Indian seafarers on foreign vessels remain stranded west of the Strait of Hormuz, with safety increasingly a concern as the situation in the region deteriorates. Ishan Garg, New Delhi.
3: The UN Refugee Agency reports that forced displacement due to conflict or persecution fell last year for the first time in a decade. However, the agency warns that 118 million displaced people is still alarmingly high. The Global Trends report highlights that 39% of the 41.6 million refugees last year were children. 7 out of 10 have lived in exile for over 5 years, often in poor nations. UNHCR aims to reduce long-term displacement by 2035. The ongoing war in Sudan caused the largest displacement, with 9.1 million people affected. Projections for 2026 remain bleak, with

0: job market. PG&E began shutting off power in parts of Northern California on Wednesday night as dry offshore winds, hot weather, and low humidity raised wildfire concerns across the region. The utility said public safety power shutoffs were required through today in parts of Napa, Solano, Sonoma, Colusa, Glynn, Lake, Sutter, Tehama, and Yolo counties. In the Bay Area, a PG&E map showed several public safety power shutoffs this morning in parts of the North Bay. Those are the Pacifica headlines. I'm Max Pringle.
1: Good day and welcome to Letters and Politics. I'm Mitch Jezerich. Today we're going to be in conversation about a handful of times in U.S. history when a president tried to subvert the democratic system in order to hold on to power. My guest for this conversation is Corey Bretschneider. Corey Bretschneider is a professor of constitutional law and politics at Brown University, and he is the author of the book. It's called The Presidents and the People, Five Leaders Who Threatened Democracy and the Citizens Who Fought to Defend It. Corey Bretschneider, it is my good pleasure to welcome you to this program.
2: Thanks so much. I'm looking forward to the conversation.
1: As am I. And I want to start right off about John Adams. John Adams is the second president in U.S. history. He was George Washington's vice president. This is a renowned figure in U.S. history. And we have talked about the 1800 election between him, Thomas Jefferson, on this program. We have a very contentious moment of time, and we're going to talk about it here again. And we also have talked about the Sedition Act that allowed the Federalist and John Adams to criminally go after their opponents. What I did not realize, however, was the entire story around it and the plot that John Adams had to try to manipulate the Electoral College in that election in order to hold on to power. Tell me that story.
2: Great. And yes, you know, Adams is celebrated as a wonderful thinker. Of course, we have the McCullough book and the miniseries. And he was learned, but he was learned in a way that's worrying. And it's one of the points of the book that just because some of these presidents, including Adams especially, or Woodrow Wilson, were scholars, that doesn't make it necessarily a good thing. In fact, when you look at Adams' scholarship, it really is a celebration of what he called the mixed constitution and really a celebration of a kind of constitutional monarchy. And in fact, a lot of research suggests and his writing suggests that he even thought that there was too little power on the part of the British monarch. And he thought there was an analogy, too, between the president and the monarch. All this is a way of just previewing a lot of what I'm going to say, which is that he not only signed the Sedition Act, but his administration used it, and not just to shut down free speech, and it's sometimes characterized as minimal. The prosecutions were much more vast than we've realized in the past, according to recent scholarship and research. But the main point is it was an attempt to shut down the opposition party. I think that's what has been lost in a lot of the discussion of John Adams. The act, you can see the partisanship, and I'm going to get to the story of the Electoral College in a second, but I think this is an important setup. In its structure, it makes it a crime, essentially, to criticize the president of the United States, but it's not a crime to criticize the vice president of the United States. And I see you smiling. Of course, that's Thomas Jefferson, a member of the opposition party.
1: This is a time when you didn't have a single ticket. This is before
2: the
1: vice president would be running
2: before the reform that comes after the 1800 election that's going to result in being able to cast separate ballots for president and vice president, and so to affirm a ticket. But the point of it is that it's gerrymandered in its text to really provide for a shutdown of the Democratic Republican Party. And that's how it's actually used, too. A sitting congressman, Matthew Leon, is among the critic of Adams, is among those convicted. And so are major newspaper editors who are really the leaders of the opposition to Adams. And one of those editors, now we get to the question that you asked, is an editor named Duane. And what Duane did, which is really incredible, the parallels with the current moment, is he discovered a plot by three Federalist senators to really try to steal the election of 1800. And how did they try to steal it?

0: they wanted to form a committee essentially made up of Federalists who would refuse or get to decide whether votes were valid or not that were coming in from the states, electoral college votes. And basically the plot was, the risk was that they were going to use that power to deny certification of valid votes, perhaps with the idea of sending it to the House of Representatives, because under the rules that still exist, actually, if you don't reach a certain threshold under the Electoral College, then the election is thrown to the House, where the House votes state by state in a complicated procedure. Each state gets one vote. Anyway, the Federalists had likely calculated that they had the votes there to win through that kind of process, or to, you know, just use that moment of the contentious 1800 election to deny Democratic Republican votes and to get Adams into power. And it might have been a nothing plot, or we might have dismissed it in history, but for Duane's reporting. Duane gets the proceedings are secret at the time in the Senate, but he gets a leak essentially, and publishes the bill and shows America this is what this party is planning. And under the Sedition Act, he's essentially prosecuted in a variety of different ways. They try to prosecute him in the Senate itself, which is a bizarre sort of move. It shows how much these procedures were unsettled. And there's resistance to that. And you know, there's a prosecution of him, an attempted prosecution anyway, more broadly, you know, through the courts. And what it sends a signal to is, you know, this was a big deal. They were seriously planning to do this. Otherwise, why would they have reacted with such extreme force? And it's one of the moments, including the others, the shutdown of Bakke, who really the law is aimed at, or the trial of Thomas Cooper, who is tried and convicted for sedition and essentially for criticism of Adams. And it shows that, you know, far from this being a sort of innocuous president who had a, and, you know, there's scholarship that continues to say this, that there was a, it wasn't that big a deal. It was small. No, it was an attempted shutdown of the opposition party. And I started with this idea that Adams was a fan of a kind of constitutional monarchy, because it really shows you his basic disposition, which is that the Sedition Act he didn't think was unconstitutional. He wasn't embarrassed of it. He thought it was perfectly consistent with the British idea that if you criticize the king, you could be tried for sedition. And that kind of, I don't want to call him an absolute monarchist. That's not what he was. He was a constitutional monarchist. And under the sort of common law of England, sedition, criticizing the king, all those things could trigger an imprisonment. And it was widespread within the party, too, to think the sedition law was perfectly constitutional. The First Amendment had been passed and ratified, saying no, Congress shall pass no law abridging the freedom of speech. But they thought it was consistent, did no more, really, than affirm the British common law. A final remark about that, there was no way the courts were going to stop it. You might think, well, why didn't he go to court? The First Amendment prohibits this kind of behavior, shutting down somebody for revealing a plot to steal the election. And the answer to that is that the courts were dominated by the Federalist Party, and Samuel Chase actually lobbied for the Sedition Act and sat on one of the trials, the Thomas Cooper trial, to ensure his conviction.
1: And Samuel Chase was a Supreme Court justice as well, correct?
0: Sorry, Samuel Chase, the Supreme Court justice, had the privilege then to sit on the lower court to see the conviction of Thomas Cooper and did that. He presided over the trial of Thomas Cooper and ensured he couldn't even raise the free speech issues. Now, you know, part of the book, of course, is about how the newspaper editors fought back and prevailed, but it was a dire moment for American history, for sure. And you've zeroed in, to my mind, you know, I could have written more about that. it's such an amazing thing, but I'm glad to see it stood out for you, that one of these major prosecutions was triggered by a report of the attempt to steal the election of 1800. Amazing. And in very similar ways to John Eastman and Trump. Almost, you know, very similar plot to deny the certification.
1: Right? I mean, maybe not to form a committee to do it, but
0: no.
1: Sort of.
0: Well, the 12th Amendment was meant to replace the committee, and the 12th Amendment throws the power of certification to the vice president. Now, they saw in that fix a vulnerability, the same vulnerability that the Federalists were capitalizing on. And so in pressuring Mike Pence to deny certification, they were using the 12th Amendment, which was meant to be a fix of this essentially plot of the Federalist Party. So I don't know if John Eastman knew this history. I've really never seen many people writing about it. There is some great stuff from decades ago where people were writing about it well before Trump was in politics. So did John Eastman know about the plot, or did he just see the vulnerability? I'm not sure, but it is eerie how much the two plots resemble each other.
1: And John Eastman was an attorney for Donald Trump, so obviously we're talking about what happened.
0: Yeah, he really, with Trump, you know, Trump didn't craft this plan to deny the certification of electoral votes. It was John Eastman, former Californian, actually, a former dean of Chapman Law School and professor, and currently being... I don't know where the status of his case is, but he's certainly among those who are going to be prosecuted for the events of January 6th. And just to clarify for listeners, and I can't say this enough. January 6th, of course, was horrible because of the violence, but it was really horrible because it was an attempted coup to try to stop the certification process and to pressure the vice president into doing what this committee would have done. And, you know, that it almost worked. It's so vulnerable still, the Electoral College, to this kind of manipulation. And Dwayne saw that and was among the heroes in calling it out. You know, if they would have prevailed, if Adams would have prevailed in the plot, combined with the Sedition Act, we might never have had multi-party democracy. So the idea that American democracy would have gotten off the ground if Adams would have had his way, I think no way. He really... you know, was an explicit threat to democracy. He wasn't a believer in democracy in the sense that we think of it. He believed the House of Representatives was rightly popularly elected and there was a place for some limited democracy, but certainly not in the office of the presidency. He didn't have anything like a democratic conception. And I talk in the book about how different it is than the idea at least sketched in Washington's second inaugural. Washington, the shortest address ever given, 135 words, says, "I just took the oath of office. It commits me to preserve, protect, and defend the Constitution, and that idea is above me. If I violate it, I want the people assembled to upbraid me or subject me to constitutional punishment." What a very different idea than Adams, that the idea of the Constitution is above the person. Now, Washington himself was far from perfect, especially after his presidency supports the Sedition Act in letters, but the idea of the presidency he lays out and his actions as president are very, very different than Adams.
1: So the Sedition Act exists. It's already in place before these newspaper editors publish this bill about trying to subvert the Electoral
0: That's
1: College.
0: Right.
1: What are they worried about? I've heard, you know, we think of Thomas Jefferson now as the third president in U.S. history, a renowned figure, and you sort of, it's easy to lump them all together. But I've heard there was real fear of Jefferson as a populist.
0: Oh yeah, it's not that they didn't have their reasons for banning criticism and for banning the opposition party, and you know, in particular, I think Adams and his party thought that the Democratic Republicans were in league with the French and that there was a danger of a sort of French-style Jacobinism taking over in the United States. Now, to my mind, that's exaggerated, didn't play out in anything like that way. In fact, when Jefferson...
1: The French Revolution.
0: In 1800, he says, we're all Federalists, we're all Republicans. He refused to renew the Sedition Act.
1: The French Revolution cast a long shadow on American politics.
0: Yes, yeah, and it motivates a lot of their fears. But, you know, they're like any authoritarianism, and it is an authoritarian idea of the presidency and certainly authoritarian actions, well more than 100, about 126 prosecutions took place. It was a shutdown of the opposition party and a relatively successful one. And it was grounded in fear, like all authoritarians are, and, you know, claims of disloyalty and that the Democratic Republicans, including Jefferson, had their allegiance to the French. Now, the thing that saved America and that vindicates Jefferson and shows these fears to be misplaced is the newspaper editors themselves. I mean, they're the heroes in the way the book works, the argument of the book. And you see this here, but also in the other clusters that we'll talk about. The editors don't just fight back. They effectively use their own trials, and Cooper in particular uses his trial as a way of putting Adams on trial and to say this is authoritarianism and to make the case for a now well-established right to dissent under the First Amendment, that it's not just about some limited idea of speech. It's a right to criticize the president. And they use the election of 1800, these editors, to make it a referendum on that idea of the right to dissent. It's a referendum essentially on democracy. And Jefferson, you know, shows his obligation to that idea when he says that famous line, we're all Federalists, we're all Republicans. He pardons all the editors. He allows the Sedition Act to expire. He doesn't allow it to return. And that's the moment really that free speech in the modern sense, the right sense, the democratic sense is vindicated. And Madison, too, you know, to my mind, is even more of a hero. Jefferson is, you know, a terrible figure in many ways, not just on the issue of slavery, but he does secretly seek the prosecution of his enemies in these private letters under state law.
1: Oh, he does.
0: So he's, at minimum, a hypocrite. But what Madison really is the hero of that cluster, because he, even though during the War of 1812, a real war is facing calls from his own party for a new Sedition Act, he does the opposite. He invites Hansen, newspaper editor, opposition. He's a Democratic Republican. Hansen is a Federalist. He invites him to the White House. He refuses to allow the Sedition Act to come back when his military leader becomes president of the United States. Andrew Jackson shuts down free speech in New Orleans. He stops him. So he really is, to my mind, Madison, the kind of hero of the book, alongside, second, though, to the newspaper editors, who really are the ones who create this idea of a right to dissent, the right that we, I think, in many ways take for granted at the current moment.
1: The War of 1812 is no joke. The British are invading,
0: yeah,
1: and they even burn the Capitol building.
0: Absolutely. In the White House, you know, Dolly Madison and James Madison have to flee. So he could have, you know, in a way that Adams really was being disingenuous, said, we're in the midst of war and, you know, sedition, okay, against the president in peacetime, maybe that's not okay, but in war, we're going to ban it. And he refuses. And, I think that he really, you know, is not celebrated often as president, but, for that refusal to prosecute his opponents, that he creates the right to dissent really and solidifies it. It's an idea born of this authoritarian moment, and that should give us hope that in authoritarianism you can have democracy, you know, vindicated. But Madison solidifies it. And just for listeners to make it crystal clear, you know, the idea of the book is that the traditional checks on power don't work. So think of the Supreme Court. They weren't going to save American democracy here. What about impeachment? Adams was never going to be impeached. The thing that works is citizens, in this case, the editors, and I'll talk about the others, Frederick Douglass and William Monroe Trotter and Ellsberg. What works is citizens fighting back to reclaim the Constitution by prevailing on recovery presidents, Jefferson to some degree, and Madison in this case. And really using politics to vindicate the Constitution rather than the courts.
1: Is this a moment where is this a precedent that we then start to have an understanding of what free speech means constitutionally? And I ask this because I've also heard that we didn't really get our modern use of the First Amendment and the right to speech until the early 20th. Century.
0: And that's a common view, because the court doesn't really start to enforce the First Amendment in any real sense, or even to take cases or to see its power of judicial review extending to the right to protecting the right to free speech until the 20th century. Its record, to say the least, is very mixed. It doesn't do a great job. It has a few good moments, but a lot of bad ones. And it uses its clear and present danger test to limit it, you know, especially in instances of war. So that's, I'm challenging that idea, because I think that lens that says the kind of idea of the right to dissent doesn't get established until the 20th century sees the right through a very limited way. The way, you know, I teach in law schools too, in addition to my position at Brown, and law professors in particular are used to teaching cases. And so if you look at it through that narrow lens, yeah, I could see how you would think that. But no, it's really vindicated. In my telling, in 1800, and that election is about the right to dissent. It puts it into the ether. It spreads it culturally. And, you know, far from people not being aware of it, you see the editors making this brilliant, plea to understand the right of free speech as a right to dissent against the president, against the most powerful person in the country. And you see that vindicated by, Jefferson and Madison. I should say, in addition to Madison's actions. He's, of course, the drafter of the First Amendment and the person that, you know, he has a certain authority as the writer of it. And then in his report of 1800, he really, you know, honors the newspaper editors by talking about it as popular sovereignty. It's a right necessary in democracy to be able to criticize our leaders. That's a just, you know, almost in our DNA now, but it's very much created by the editors with an assist from Jefferson, but really Madison.
1: These trials are interesting. Again, these editors are being tried under the Sedition Act for publishing this plot, this bill that lays out the plot that yes. John Adams had to subvert the Electoral College. And what was interesting is you said that this is a trial against them, but it sounds like this was the only avenue they had, the trial against them, to
0: right.
1: highlight what was happening to make their case. Were these trials widely publicized, widely followed?
0: Oh, yeah. I mean, on two really important points here. One is, you know, the thesis of the book is that early on you have this prescient warning from Patrick Henry. Henry, of course, is famous for give me liberty, give me death, revolutionary hero. He should be known, and I'm trying to make him more famous, for his opposition to ratifying the Constitution. And what he said was, look, the Constitution assumes a good person in power. What if you get a bad person? What if you get a criminal president? The checks won't work. The courts are going to be partisan. The impeachment won't be effective. And now that was his argument against ratification. I'm a defender of the Constitution ultimately because what happens throughout American history, and this is the first moment where we see it, is that citizens are able to use the political process and media, and I'll talk about that in a second, to publicize the defense of democracy and basic democratic rights, in this case that we're focused on, the right to dissent. So the editors really deserve the credit because what they do, I'll mention Cooper, there are three prosecutions that I profile. One, Bakke, who the law is really designed to attack, and he's oddly prosecuted before the law is passed under the common law of England, the common law of the United States dating back to using precedents from England. But the law is without question drafted because of his criticisms, not just of Adams, but interestingly, as Abigail Adams makes clear, because he dared to criticize their son. The second trial is the trial of Duane. That's what we've been talking about. He's the one that uncovered the plot. And the third that I profile, this is among 126. I could have written a whole, series of books about them. This is only three, but the third really important one is the trial of Thomas Cooper. And what's amazing about that is that Cooper every day is publishing the transcripts of what's happening in the courtroom. So although he's losing badly in court because of Chase taking the side of Adams in this partisan way, he's putting Adams on trial. He's showing America what's happening, which is that for doing his job, reporting and criticizing, the press is partisan, of course. They're critics, not just doing non-biased reporting, but for essentially writing editorials against Adams, he's facing trial and not even able to raise the issue of free speech at this trial because the courts have been so taken over by this authoritarian party, the Federalists. So this isn't a two sides kind of book. Like there really is one side that's trying to shut down speech and the other side that's trying to defend it. And Cooper's point is that it's not just a matter of speech in the sense of personal expression. You can't have a democracy if you can't criticize the president of the United States. That's his point. You would have something like constitutional monarchy. So he's defending the democratic idea of the Constitution. And at the same time that he's insisting it's in the First Amendment, he's also creating it. And the election of 1800 becomes pivotal, which is, you know, this is trials happening right as we're approaching that election. And what he's able to do and the other editors are able to do is to use that election to really make it, a referendum on democracy. What I mean by that is Jefferson gave like one speech and it didn't go well. And it's nothing like modern campaigns where you see the candidates out there. And into that vacuum, the editors stepped and they really used the question of Adams' reelection to make the case that we need to dispose of this authoritarian president. So they do prevail, not in court, but through their, you know, multiple roles as editors, as writers, as campaigners and activists, and really all the the most, I would say, of the people I profile in the book are using some combination of these different roles of media, newspaper editors, and activism to rescue the Constitution.
1: So this was an important issue in the election.
0: I would say it was there's a lot of writing about the election of 1800. Certainly it was, and I think this is not contested, a major issue. To my mind, it was the most pressing one, and it was the one, you know, the rhetoric was about how Adams was a monarchist. Now, how do you make that case? The trials, I think, were the most convincing way to do that.
1: I always felt in the 2020 election that Joe Biden was actually somewhat of a minor figure. People were either voting for or against Donald Trump.
0: Oh, yeah, definitely. I was using that line then, too. And I had another book, The Oath in the Office, which I've often talked about on this station. Its subtitle is A Guide to the Constitution for Future Presidents. It's about everything that you need to know if you want to be like Washington, respect the Constitution as president, and everything Trump didn't know. And I think that's what happened finally, was that I was saying this election needs to be, this next election needs to be a referendum on tyranny. And, you know, 2 years, I'd say, it came out before that election. And I was very thankful to see. A lot of people said, well, the Constitution, that's a Republican thing. I was saying no, and I think you're right. 2020 was a referendum on democracy as well. As I mean, let's be blunt. This election clearly is. We have a candidate again who's pledging to destroy American democracy. A lot of the book is relevant. Some of it is relevant to the immunity case and indictment. We'll talk about that later. But Trump has been saying, you know, I have to shut down the enemy from within. That's his phrase. And we're right back to Adams. And in fact, he's using as a justification for the mass deportation that he's planning a law called the Alien Enemies Act. And that's different than the Sedition Act, but it's part of the cluster of laws that the Federalists passed to try to shut down their enemies.
1: This law comes back. Is that old?
0: Sorry?
1: This law, maybe I'm misunderstanding. The law that Trump is referencing is a law that goes back to this period of time?
0: 1798. He uses correctly the date. So there is something still on the books. The Sedition Act expires, as do some of the other pieces of legislation from this period. But one piece of legislation survives, and it's like a relic that dates back to this moment, and that's called the Alien Enemies Act. And there was also something called the Alien Friends Act. The Alien Enemies Act talks about the power of deporting and restricting the rights of people in the United States who are citizens of enemy nations. And Trump is saying, you know, he's exaggerating what it actually says and the power that he has to use it. But it does date back to 1798, incredibly.
1: That's crazy.
0: Yes, it is crazy. Good way to. It's all crazy. I mean, the idea that we.
1: I mean, if I could say it, expletive.
0: Of the plot to steal the election, you know, just now, and that Eastman used the same techniques of the Federalist Party, you know, it's not, in a way, it's crazy, but it's also consistent. he appeal to Adams' legislation.
1: If I could use an expletive, I would, but this is radio, yeah. And we have these arcane rules that prohibit that. This is
0: I'm letters. Glad you're shocked. I'm shocked too.
1: This is Letters and Politics. I mean, I knew about what Trump has promised. I just didn't make the connection to this period.
0: Yeah, it's the same story.
1: Which is important, actually.
0: Yes, thank you. Thanks for bringing it up.
1: This is Letters and Politics, and we are in conversation with Corey Bretschneider. Corey Bretschneider is a professor of constitutional law and politics at Brown University, and he is the author of the book, The Presidents and the People, Five Leaders Who Threatened Democracy and the Citizens Who Fought to Defend It. I have what I like to call my own tyranny. It's the tyranny of the clock, which limits us to about 50 minutes conversation, and we've already spent half of that time, which I think was important, talking about John Adams. And you do go through several different periods of time, including the Civil War with James Buchanan, and then Abraham, who you would argue threatened democracy, and then Abraham Lincoln, who was pushed by the likes of Frederick Douglass. You talk about, and you have another section that gets into Woodrow Wilson, which is really interesting. You describe Woodrow Wilson as white supremacy has always been at the heart of the American ruling experience. You called him sort of the first white nationalist president. And there's a lot to get in there. But I felt another part of your book that, again, I thought I knew a lot about but learned more that I wasn't aware of that I think actually really matters today is the section on Richard Nixon. And I want to dive into that with you because we all, I mean, it's been so highly publicized and remembered in history about what happened at Watergate. But what you did in this book is, one, you spent time with one of our friends who was closely associated to this radio station, Daniel Ellsberg. And it, like, if you just look at Watergate, the breaking into the Watergate hotel, and even the cover-up, you know, it wasn't great, but it, I mean, you could make an argument it wasn't the absolute worst thing in the world that could have. There were a host of other things that happened that were far worse than Watergate that he almost was indicted for, and you dive into why he ultimately wasn't indicted. And I think that matters for this moment right now.
0: Absolutely right. I mean, it gives me a huge pleasure to speak to an audience that I know Daniel Ellsberg spoke to so often. And I was fortunate enough to have his cooperation with the book, and he talked to me in depth and provided materials to me. And the thing I'm trying to say about the crisis of Nixon that really has been missed, and you hear all the time, oh, he's not as bad as Trump, or he was, you know, Watergate wasn't that bad. But absolutely right. It was not Watergate that made his presidency, as Patrick Henry warned, a criminal presidency. It was the vast conspiracy to shut down the opposition and his belief. He was a lawyer, not as learned maybe as Adams, but certainly sophisticated in his thinking. His belief that he was immune from prosecution. He says when the president does it, it's not illegal. That's a famous moment, but it's often characterized as like, you can't handle the truth from a few good men or something emotional. No, it's thought out. He thinks America is in a civil war. And in a civil war, he has impunity. He has the ability to commit crimes in order to provide stability. And who does he see as the chief opponent? And listeners who might think of Daniel Ellsberg as somebody who you listen to, I think might not know that it's him. And we know this because on the tapes, Nixon talks about Ellsberg extensively. He's obsessed with him. He's the main ball. We need our own Ellsberg, main ball, meaning he's our main opponent. And the crimes that were committed around the attempt to shut down Ellsberg specifically are vast. They include, and you can hear this on the tapes, an attempt to get what Ellsberg thought was in a safe at the, what he thought Ellsberg was keeping in the safe at the Brookings Institution. Ellsberg, of course, for listeners who don't know, is famous for leaking the Pentagon papers, but those papers stopped at Johnson. So Nixon thought he had another set of papers that he was keeping in the Brookings Institution and specifically in his safe. And he orders the firebombing of there's a plot to firebomb the Brookings Institution and steal what's in the safe. Now, does that connect to Nixon? Here's the answer to that. We know from the tapes that when Henry Kissinger says, Mr. President, let's get what's in the safe through the courts, he says, no, Henry, this is a quote, and it's quoted in the book, and I see you smiling. Listeners might not believe it, but you could look it up. You could actually listen to the tapes. No, Henry, I want it done on a, quote, thievery basis. That's his way of putting it. He orders the crime, which he thinks he can. I talk to Ellsberg, and I report in the book, and talk to one of the prosecutors during Watergate who was still alive, who was looking into this crime. But there was also a plot to try to kill Ellsberg on the Capitol steps, incapacitate him, as Ellsberg and others put it.
1: They're going to have some kind of melee happening.
0: Yes, Roger Stone actually was in the midst of this incredibly, and Ellsberg's reading an anti-war play, and in on the Capitol steps, and actually, as this is happening, there's a fake counter-protest that was really just designed to cause a melee, and the idea was that people would run in from the melee and kill Ellsberg, beat him to death, and or at least maim him so badly that he would be ineffective as an opponent. And he gets away, and he described that day to me in the book incredibly. So, you know, all of this happened, and it really is a sign that this wasn't just some little crime that the president, it was not just a set of crimes that threatened democracy, but a philosophy that the president, when the president does it, it's not illegal. Now, at the time, the grand jury did vote, as Elaine Edlund, the legal secretary, puts it, with two hands to indict Nixon. They thought they had enough evidence to do so. But Leon Jaworski, the special prosecutor who's assigned to work with them, convinces them not to do it, and he gives them several arguments. He says, the president, if you do this, might have a coup. He might surround the White House with troops. The president might, he doesn't say definitely, have immunity from prosecution as a sitting president. It's at least an issue. So the grand jury doesn't back down. They say, we want to move forward. He says, I won't sign the indictment. It's an impasse. And to make a long story short, there's a deal reached. The grand jury agrees that they'll turn over all the evidence they have to the House of Representatives. Jaworski, with Philip Lacovara, his deputy, who I also interviewed for the book, will go to court, and they'll get the remaining tapes, which they'll also turn over. And then after Nixon, this is the most important part, is done through the, you know, removed through the impeachment process, then they can prosecute him, because nobody doubted you could prosecute a former president. That was just understood. And what happened was, I mean, why didn't that happen? A lot of it did happen. U.S. versus Nixon, they did get the additional tapes. They did pass everything over to Congress. It's called the roadmap. And there was a vote in the House of Representatives to impeach Nixon. And under pressure that doesn't go to the full House, he resigns.
1: Yeah. In committee.
0: So now, okay, what happened to my story? Vladimir Pergelj, the foreperson of the grand jury, gets in touch with the prosecution team, with Jaworski. Let's do it. We made a deal. Let's prosecute him. Jaworski meets with Lacovara, his deputy, and what happens next is unclear. I'll say what I think happened, and I'll tell you what we know happened. You'll see why I think this happened. Lacovara agrees. What happens is that they're worried that the pardon is going to come after or in the midst of the coordination of the indictment and the pardon, if it's coming. And is there going to be a pardon, which is going to present? Anyway, the decision is made. Jaworski is going to go and meet with Haig, for a short period of time, Ford's chief of staff. And in that meeting, suss out what's going on with the pardon. Instead, what happens is the pardon comes very fast after, almost immediately. Now, what happened? One suspicion that I have and that Lacovara has is he tipped him off. He told him that this indictment's coming. It's going to be very hard to do the pardon if the indictment comes. Now, once the pardon happens, it makes the indictment impossible because you can't pardon. There was some talk of constitutional challenge. The Constitution does say there's a power to pardon, except in cases of impeachment. But that doesn't happen. Jaworski says it's an absolute power. Nothing can be done. So why don't we know about all the vast crimes with Ellsberg at the center, even an audience that's used to hearing him on the radio? It's because of the pardon. It really wiped it all away. We never had a truth commission, and we never had, to my mind, what we should have had, which is a trial. And now here's the punchline of the whole thing. The book came out the day after the immunity case. What an absurd case. It says that
1: the Supreme Court immunity, the Supreme Court immunity case for Trump.
0: Mm-hmm. Sorry. Yes. Trump versus the United States. They say that a sitting president and a former president, that's especially what the case is about, this is in the January 6th case, has at least a presumptive immunity when it comes to a president's official duties, even after he or she is president. It's the opposite of what everyone thought during Watergate, what the pardon actually says, almost explicitly, or some argue explicitly, that former presidents, of course, can be prosecuted. And that is a way of vindicating Nixon. That's what the court has done, is it's vindicated that seemingly crazy idea that when a president does it, it's not illegal. Now, that's the law. That's the law of the Supreme Court. So, unfortunately, the thesis of the book is brought into huge relief, which is that, you know, the courts aren't going to save American democracy or the democratic understanding of the Constitution, which includes the idea that all the jurors were working with, that a president isn't above the law. No person is above the law. I spoke to two of the jurors who are still alive, Ethel Peoples and Patricia Woodruff, for the book. These are average citizens of Washington, D.C., very low income, both African-American. And they said a very common sense thing. You know, when he did the crime, he should be punished. He's no higher than we are. They said something, you know, that was the gist of what they were saying. And yet, what has the court done? And it's made them much higher than we are.
1: Corey Brettschneider, you are a professor of constitutional law at Brown University. I want to ask you about that Supreme Court decision just, you know, maybe not that long ago, giving the president immunity from prosecution for acts performed while being president. And I strongly get the sense that you think it was a bad decision. Many people think it was, but isn't there though an argument, maybe in a perspective, people have different constitutional beliefs and perspectives. Is there an argument that because of the separation of powers and because the president is expected to make very difficult decisions with the country, and it's up to the president to decide what's best for that country at the time, that you do need to have some kind of immunity for the president to be able to perform the acts without fear of retribution? Because even if, you know, maybe there's some nefarious acts, but couldn't we envision a situation in which just for political reasons, you're now being prosecuted for acts that you performed as president?
0: Yes, it's a great question. And there has long been a debate about immunity for sitting presidents for that reason, that you don't want to get in the way of governing the country or in the thought process. And there has been civil immunity for official acts as president, even after the fact. But the reason I think that there, I don't think there's a reasonable argument for immunity for a former president when it comes to crime is that, first of all, we haven't seen those prosecutions of former presidents that are frivolous, although that's in theory what's happening. And the risk on the other side is so great that a president who, like Nixon, thinks he can commit crimes will use that power to destroy democracy, to shut down an opposition party, to do all the things. That's the real danger. So one thing that I've said, you know, Ken Starr, interestingly, thought that there was an ability not just to indict former presidents, but sitting presidents. He was an independent prosecutor under a law that was originally called actually the Protect Grand Jury Act. It took the prosecution function away from the Department of Justice, and it allowed for a very aggressive form of investigation, even prosecution possibly, of sitting presidents. So people often say, well, what about Ken Starr? And wasn't Clinton hounded, you know, and wouldn't Clinton have been subject to such a prosecution? And my answer to that is I'd rather have, even if we grant that Ken Starr was an overly aggressive prosecutor, I'd rather have 10 Ken Starrs than one Donald Trump. The risk is so great to the system as a whole of impunity, of Nixon being right, that we just can't risk it. By the way,
1: it is interesting the shift from Ken Starr in the 90s to what we're seeing today and from the conservative legal movement.
0: Yes, and it's aggressive, but a former president will have so many resources at their disposal. To say there's no immunity doesn't mean there's no defense. It just means that you have to hear the case. And what immunity does is it takes away the ability of a criminal court to even hear the case. So my view is there are enough resources for former presidents that let them bring a frivolous charge if that's what's going to happen, and let a president defend themselves in court like anyone else. No one else has immunity, by the way. So, and yet they have this ability to do so. So that's my view, that the risk is so great. And even if the risk is real of prosecution, say, of Barack Obama for supposed crimes, let him defend himself in the event that that happened. It hasn't happened, by the way. So it's hypothetical. The thing that we have seen happen repeatedly throughout American history, that's the point of the book, is presidents who are so dangerous they might shut down the opposition, including the criminal presidency of Richard Nixon and the criminal presidency of Donald Trump. And that risk is too great, I think, to allow for immunity. By the way, I don't think there's immunity for sitting presidents, because I think that argument that you alluded to, which is that presidents can be distracted in the pursuit of their duties if they're facing prosecution. Presidents face impeachment. That's also distracting, and yet we don't think that it's so limiting that we shouldn't have it. And I think the criminal process is similar. They can work out how to schedule both the trial and to pursue the job. The real point is that any person that's placed above the criminal law, which is what immunity does, it risks abuse of power. And we've seen that so often. The presidency is so dangerous, exactly as Patrick Henry warned, that if we don't stop it, there could be disaster looming. I do want to just say a little more about what Patrick Henry was warning about. So he says it assumes a good person in office. What if you have a bad person? What if you have a criminal president? And his argument is what that person's going to do is they're going to see that the checks aren't there. The criminal checks, for instance, he thinks are not going to happen. He predicts that, essentially. Impeachment will be ineffective. The courts won't stop it. So what's going to happen is that person's going to realize there's nothing to stop them. They'll get even more aggressive in their own power. And now here's the frightening part. He says, even to the point that they might make a push for, quote, the American throne. That's his way of putting it, and declare themselves a monarch. And that's my worry, that Nixon, you know, surrounding the White House with troops, Jaworski's argument, Trump's attempted self-coup on January 6th and the desire to stay in power, that it really, the presidency is so dangerous.
1: I want to ask how you feel about this term and this dynamic that we've seen in the 20th century, and I think now into the 21st century, of the quote-unquote imperial presidency. The continual that potential threat, and with the imperial presidency, I think oftentimes you sort of depict it beginning with FDR and the New Deal, the expansion of government power and programs too. You know, you have the New Deal itself. Walter Lippmann, I think at the time, was famous for calling on FDR to take dictatorial powers. His critics did call him a dictator, and I'm not asking to really take on whether or not FDR was a dictator or not, but you do see the expansion of presidential power that you almost see as a continuum expanding more and more, with a few exceptions, but not many, both Democrat and Republican presidents expanding the power of the Oval Office at the detriment of Congress, which, you know, a lot, you could say Congress is, my friend John Nichols calls it the first among equals, that this is really the heart of American democracy, is U.S. Congress, not the presidency. But we've seen a lesser role for yes. Congress, and an expansive role for the president that all presidents in the last almost 100 years anyways have been a part of.
0: Yes, and, you know, I think to kind of go back to our theme of Nixon, that idea of the imperial presidency, you see it, it's not a mistake that the book was written at the time of around the, in the aftermath of the Nixon presidency. And Ellsberg in particular, I think, really did more than anyone to call it out. And I really detail the way he saw it in the book. And what he's calling out in real time, and I'm doing this, you know, decades later, is to see Nixon's logic. Nixon makes a deep argument for his power to commit crimes with impunity. It's not just that there's a civil war, but it's that during a civil war, the president takes on their power as commander in chief and can use it domestically. So what he's really doing is using the danger of the imperial presidency isn't just the danger of Americans abuse abroad and in foreign nations. And of course, there's a long history and a lot to be said about that topic. But it's the use of the imperial power domestically. That's the real danger that Ellsberg is pointing to. And we know now how true that was, that Nixon thought he could commit crimes with impunity. Now, who was going to stop him? You know, not the courts are sometimes seen as, and, you know, the U.S. versus Nixon did demand the handover of the tapes. But what we see now is, no, that wasn't the case about the idea that a president was above the law, because it left so much room for immunity, even for former presidents. And Congress, although we think, okay, the impeachment process stopped him, I think it was more the broad political pressure he resigned. But think of Trump's lesson from all this. He looks at this moment and he says, wow, Nixon was so weak. If he would have just fought back and refused to step down, he would have won. He could have used that vast imperial power to ensure his survival. And in fact, in January 6th and in the first impeachment, in two, we've had four impeachments of the full House, and in two of them were Trump. And what did he do? He used that playbook. He tried to prove that Congress is actually much, much weaker than we think that it is. And he prevailed. He was not impeached. He was impeached, sorry, but he was not removed. He did survive. He wasn't disqualified, importantly, from running again. There would have been a second vote after removal for disqualification to ever run again. It was crucial to do that. And during the Andrew Johnson presidency, a white supremacist who called for the physical attacks on his opponents in Congress, he also wasn't removed through the impeachment process. So part of what I'm saying is Henry's right from the founding, that the supposed checks of the court and Congress just aren't there.
1: Corey Brettschneider has been our guest. Again, Corey Brettschneider is a professor of constitutional law and politics at Brown University. He has joined us for a conversation on his book. It's called The Presidents and the People, Five Leaders Who Threatened Democracy and the Citizens Who Fought to Defend It. Corey Brettschneider, I've enjoyed our conversation very much, and I thank you.
0: Thanks so much, Mitch. I really enjoyed it. And let me just thank you, too, for reading the book so closely. I think you gave listeners a sense of the kind of details that are in there that I think will surprise everyone.
1: That does it for Letters and Politics. The show is produced by Deanna Martinez. Kristen Thomas is the engineer. Special thanks to the KPFA social media team. You can find archives of our program online. 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I'm Mitch Jezrich, and I thank you for listening.

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It is 2 a.m. coming up next, Against the Grain.

0: Today on Against the Grain, the ramifications of the U.S. attack on Iran have been a harsh reminder of the centrality of oil to the global economy.
1: It's not just crude oil and gas that we need to focus on. It's also the export of fertilizers, for instance. One third of the world's fertilizers come through the Strait of Hormuz from the Gulf. And it's the big Gulf oil companies that are producing those fertilizers. Key commodities and chemicals like sulfur, like helium, like methanol, the plastics, 40% of polypropylene and polyethylene, the two basic plastics, are produced in the Gulf.
0: He argues that the blockage in the Gulf threatens to set off a more serious global crisis than that seen in the 1970s. From the studios of KPFA in Berkeley, California, this is Against the Grain on Pacifica Radio. I'm Sasha Lilly. The U.S.-Israeli war against Iran has devastated that country. It's also led to spiking profits for oil companies, which my guest today argues historically benefit from militarism and war. Not counting rising fertilizer and food costs, it's estimated that the last month of war have benefited oil and gas companies by more than $100 billion. To discuss the history of oil and the shifting terrain of the oil industries, I'm joined by the author of Crude Capitalism, Oil, Corporate Power, and the Making of the World Market. Adam Haniya is director of the SOAS Middle East Institute at the University of London. Adam, despite attempts to move to renewables, how important is oil for our global economic system today?
1: It's absolutely central, and I think one of the myths about the green transition is that we are moving away from consuming oil, but as well as other fossil fuels like coal and gas. If you look at last year, for instance, the world's production and consumption of those fossil fuels was at an all-time record, and that's been the case for each year, basically, that we continue to consume at an absolute level. Oil, gas, and coal, and there's no sense in that way of moving away. Maybe relatively, we are increasing the share of solar and wind and renewables, but at an absolute level, oil remains predominant.
0: Where does oil's power come from? You know, it's often described as this really extraordinary, singular, almost magical substance that has us in its grips.
1: One of the things I try to do in my book is to make an argument that we need to think about what it is about the social system in which we live that gives oil this apparent power. So if we think about capitalism, naming the system, which I think is very important, and what does capitalism do, we can see very quickly that there is a whole bunch of tendencies within capitalism, the tendency, for instance, to accumulate more and more, to grow economies, to speed up the circulation and consumption of goods, to cheapen the production of goods and commodities. All of those kinds of features of this social system really, I think, point to why it is that oil has gained such an immense power. It's not something that is stemming simply from the physical properties of oil. It's the social system that gives those physical properties a meaning. Because at the end of the day, as I say in the book, oil is simply a sticky black goo. There's something about the social system that makes that sticky black goo so significant and so powerful.
0: Well, we're frequently told that oil, or sometimes as it's called, black gold, is scarce. And this is one of the reasons why it has the history that it does, that it's so lucrative, you know, that it has led to vast wealth. How scarce is oil? Is that really a crucial part of this story?
1: It's very interesting, I think, to look at the history of oil and the oil industry and to see the ways in which oil companies have spent so much effort in actually controlling the supply of oil, restricting the supply of oil. There's too much of it in many points in history. So we can see the ways that the so-called Seven Sisters, who were the big seven Western oil firms that basically controlled all of the world's oil up until about the 1950s and 1960s, these companies, which today we know as ExxonMobil and Chevron and

0: parallels, I guess, with things like diamonds, right, that are also incredibly lucrative and feed into some of these explanations that certain societies are cursed with having such highly valuable resources.
1: Absolutely. And that's, I think, another key myth is this idea of the oil curse. You know, and if you look at, for instance, countries that are supposedly cursed by oil, you can see the big oil companies who have exploited the oil resources of those countries certainly were not cursed. We need to actually ask who is winning, who is losing from this industry. And again, the problem here is when oil is invested with this power without thinking about the social forces and the social system that determines who are the winners and losers.
0: It also seems that when we think about oil, many of us think of it in pretty narrow terms in terms of what it provides. You know, that is, it's a source of energy, that it's a source of transport, but we don't tend to see the way that it is embedded in so many parts of our economy. Can you remind us of what crude oil can be transformed into when it's pumped out of the ground?
1: Yes, this is a really crucial point. And again, I spent quite a lot of time in the book looking at this question, because as you've just pointed out, people tend to think about oil simply as liquid fuel, a liquid transport fuel. It's the thing that we put in our cars. It's the thing that we fire our jets with and so forth. But actually, if you look at what oil can be transformed into and what it is transformed into, it's very clear that around the time of the middle of the 20th century, there was what's called the petrochemical revolution, in which a whole array of synthetic products emerged in capitalism. And I'm talking here about things like plastics, artificial fertilizers, synthetic rubbers, these kinds of materials that are ultimately derived from oil. And in fact, they are byproducts or waste products of the oil refining process. These basic synthetic products replaced a whole array of natural products, natural fertilizers and natural rubber, wood, and so forth. And today they've become ubiquitous. They're everywhere. So if we look around the rooms that we're all sitting in and think about the paints, the plastic surfaces, the synthetic fibers that we're wearing, our clothes are literally products of oil. All of this really served to embed oil centrally in our daily lives around the time of the middle of the 20th century, around the time of the Second World War. But it also served to make oil invisible, because we don't normally think about that fact, that we're actually sitting in a pool of oil products. So I think this understanding that of oil as not just a liquid fuel, as the basis basically of all material commodity production, is absolutely essential to understanding the power that oil holds over our daily lives. And to bring it back to the point I raised earlier about what it is about the social system that kind of drives these changes, we can think, for example, about the phenomenon of fast fashion. This is, as I'm sure many of your listeners are aware, the idea that the fashion industry today turn on a dime, basically. It can produce new clothes week to week, cheap season, multi-seasons, a massive increase in the quantity of clothing that we've seen over the last couple of decades. All of this is connected to actually synthetic oil-derived products, the polyesters and these synthetic products that we wear on our backs. What this did was it basically untethered the production of clothes from natural commodities like wool or natural cotton, and allowed this expansion, this massive expansion in production, obviously connected as well to cheap labor in factories in the global south. But we can see here the ways that industries like fast fashion and the fashion industry, the food industry, the packaging industry, the construction industry, all of these depend ultimately on these synthetic products that are derived from oil.
0: Right. And of course, we're having a greater

0: increasing awareness of the impact of all of that, not just on natural systems outside of us, but including inside our bodies with microplastics.
1: I think one of the really important parts of this argument is to see that the problems with microplastics and nanoplastics and the toxic effects of these substances on the biosphere and our ecosystem is certainly something that we need to consider and work around. But we also need to think about the ways in which this is connected to fossil fuels. I think too often that question of plastics is divorced from the question of fossil fuels. It's seen as a problem of more recycling or dealing with those the pollution, rather than actually dealing with the way that these substances are produced and its place in the oil economy. So we can see, for instance, around the negotiations of the plastic treaty over the last few years, which have been blocked by oil companies and oil producing states. This plastic treaty, which was designed to restrict the production of plastics, the argument that the oil companies came to in these negotiations was that the problem is pollution, not production. And I think what we need to do is absolutely reverse that and say, actually, the problem is production. And that's where the problem of this toxicity needs to be addressed first and foremost.
0: Political economist Adam Haniya is my guest. We're discussing his book, Crude Capitalism, Oil Corporate Power, and the Making of the World Market. This is Against the Grain, and I'm Sasha Lilly. So, Adam, you were discussing a few minutes ago the petrochemical revolution in mid-century, which revealed to all of our detriment the many ways that oil could be refined and turned into all sorts of products, which have now become ubiquitous. I wanted to ask you, though, staying with that mid-century period, which was a kind of crucial moment in the history of oil, the history of capitalism, certainly the history of the acceleration of carbon into the atmosphere. What took place at that time in which oil became widely adopted? And what is the relationship between that, the sort of advent of the oil economy in the mid-20th century, with the United States controlling its dominant position within the global capitalist system?
1: Yes, this moment of the mid-20th century, as you say, is really a crucial one to think about, both for environmental but also political reasons as well. And what we see occurring through the Second World War and its immediate aftermath are two major transitions in the world system. The first of these transitions was the shift to oil as the principal fossil fuel. Prior to this, coal had been the leading energy source for much of the early 20th century. But it was around the time of the Second World War that we see oil consumption begin to exceed that of coal. And this is called the coal to oil transition. Now, as I said earlier, we have to be very careful of this word transition, because it didn't mean that coal wasn't utilized. In fact, the consumption of coal continued to increase from that moment on, reaching record levels last year. However, what happened was oil was layered atop that kind of existing fossil fuel base. It allowed an increase in the overall consumption and production of primary energy. So oil became the dominant fuel, extending fossil fuel, extending beyond just the United States through to Western Europe and then other parts of the planet. So that was the first transition, this coal to oil transition. And then the second key transition in the world system was the emergence of the United States as the dominant global power, surpassing, of course, the European colonial states, Britain and France foremost in that respect. So as I'm sure your listeners are very well aware, the US in that post-Second World War moment, takes on the position of the leading capitalist power, restructuring international systems, the financial system included, political structures globally. Of course, this is also the moment of the Cold War later on, and the presence of the Soviet Union there as well. What I argue in this book is that these two transitions, the rise of oil and the rise of the United States, need to be seen as really deeply interwoven. They reinforced one another. And the reason for this is, it's a complicated story, but the basic outline of it is that on one hand, the United States was at that moment the major oil producer globally and the largest kind of center of the world's oil market. As I mentioned earlier, there were these so-called Seven Sisters, the big seven Western oil firms. Five of them were American oil firms, and that essentially dominated the whole of the global industry outside of the USSR. And these American firms and also the United States took a central role in building alliances with the major oil producers in the Middle East, in particular in the Gulf area of the Middle East, again, around the time of the post-Second World War. So this was a real important shift in the global oil production, because Middle East oil really moved to the center of the world stage at that moment, that post-World War II moment. It was cheap oil, relatively easy to transport to markets in Western Europe, that underpinned in Western Europe that coal to oil transition. And then later, these kind of connections between oil and American power were reinforced through the financial system that emerged in the 1970s in particular.
0: How did the U.S. manage to gain control of oil resources or gain power over oil resources, given that many were in the Middle East, which had been part of the European sphere of influence?
1: Yeah, this is a very crucial part, actually, of understanding what the world looks like today and the kind of politics of the Middle East today, actually. As you noted correctly, the Middle East as a region had been dominated by the European colonial powers, Britain and France, through most of the 20th century, particularly after the breakup of the Ottoman Empire after World War I. And in the major oil-producing areas like Iraq and Iran and the Gulf monarchies, British colonialism was dominant. And this was either through direct colonial rule or supporting monarchies in the region who were basically protected or put in power by the British at that time. We're talking here the 1930s, 1940s, around that time. Now, in the wake of World War II, of course, we saw the massive upsurge in anti-colonial and national liberation struggles globally, and the Middle East was no exception to that. So we saw in the wake of the Second World War, movements arise in Egypt and Iraq and Iran that were really clamoring for a break with colonial rule, and in particular targeting those European-backed monarchies that had basically ruled and administered the region's resources on behalf of European colonialism. So a really key point to this was in Egypt, where we saw Egyptian colonel really come to embody this anti-colonial spirit, the Nasserist movement that ousted the British-backed monarch in Egypt and really inspired movements across the region calling for nationalization of oil resources and other kinds of natural resources in the region. Of course, Nasser wasn't the only one. There were movements, Arab nationalist and anti-colonial struggles, left-wing movements across the whole of the region. So it was at this kind of weakening of European colonial rule in the 1950s and 1960s that we see the United States enter the region in a very direct way and start to kind of take on the role that had previously been played by these European states, not necessarily through direct rule, but through building alliances with various states in the region. In particular, Saudi Arabia was very a key point to this. So the United States, through the post-war moment and through the 60s and 70s, basically came to back the Saudi monarchy and the other monarchies in the region. By the way, at this stage, the Pahlavi monarchy in Iran backed these monarchies and said, look, we will support you, we'll guarantee your protection, military protection, political protection, as long as oil isn't wielded as a weapon, if you like. So this was a very important part of the kind of post-war state system that emerged, where the US kind of took on this role. The other important pillar, of course, to American power in the region was Israel, particularly after the 1967 war, where the United States stepped in again from the British and the French and built that kind of privileged alliance with Israel that we see today. And the reason for this was Israel's demonstrated ability in 1967 in that war to really defeat set back those Arab nationalist movements in Egypt and elsewhere. So we see this kind of state system emerge where the United States builds these alliances, in particular with the Gulf states and the Gulf monarchies and Israel, and really works to kind of weaken those national liberation and anti-colonial movements that had really mushroomed after the war.
0: Tell us about the trajectory of those anti-colonial movements and their relationship to oil in the decades following World War II.
1: It's very interesting to kind of see the imaginary of oil in these nationalist and anti-colonial movements in the Middle East. Because, of course, oil resources weren't found everywhere in the Middle East, and it was particularly concentrated in the Gulf region, in the Gulf monarchies, Iraq, Iran, as well as Libya and Algeria. But these Arab nationalist movements and the left-wing movements of the time were spread across the region. Egypt, I've mentioned, of course, Palestine and the Palestinian movement was key part of this. And one of the kinds of demands that emerged from those movements was to think about the resources, first and foremost oil, as not simply the property of the monarchies in the Gulf, but actually a resource that should be wielded for the good of the people of the region as a whole, the wealth used to kind of reverse those centuries of colonial deprivation and that had been present. So, you know, we see demands not just to nationalize oil, but to actually what was embodied in a slogan of the Nasserist movement, Arab oil for the Arab masses, which I think kind of sums it up quite clearly. And, you know, in places like Iran, we saw the attempt to nationalize oil resources in the early 1950s. But what happened in that context was a coup backed by the US and Britain that reversed the nationalization and restored the Pahlavi monarchy in the 1950s. And that monarchy continued to rule in Iran up until the revolution that occurred in 1979.
0: What was the role of OPEC, the Organization of Petroleum Exporting Countries, in the kind of oil politics that you've described coming out of these anti-colonial movements? Of course, we've hearing OPEC's name evoked to do with the oil shock of the early 1970s. But how would you describe the way OPEC came together, the power it wielded, and how it challenged or did not dominance of the United States in the making of this world market for oil?
1: OPEC is I think, often spoken about in quite simplistic ways. This was an organization that was formed in 1960. It was initially part of this kind of fervent that I'd mentioned earlier around the spirit of, you know, nationalization of resources globally. One of the key forces behind the establishment of OPEC was Venezuela, for instance. So OPEC 1960 came together, bringing together the major oil producers, Saudi Arabia and Venezuela and Iran, the key kind of forces behind this, and helping in particular what they sought to do was to weaken the power of those big Western oil companies, the Seven Sisters I've spoken about, over the control of the price of oil and also the control of the upstream or the crude oil sector, the segment of the oil industry where oil is extracted from under the ground and then that crude oil moment. So, you know, with the establishment of OPEC, the oil producing states sought to take control of that upstream sector. They sought to take control over the extraction and production of crude oil and thereby gain a control over the pricing of oil. Because up until that time, the price of oil had been set by the Western companies. And according to what that price was, they would then pay taxes or royalties to the oil producing states like Saudi Arabia or Iraq or Iran. Or Venezuela. So OPEC sought to kind of control the upstream, but also the pricing. And that's what led in 1973 to the kind of price spikes when OPEC was able to take control over the pricing of crude oil. In that sense, we can see OPEC very much as symbolic or representative of this kind of wave of resource nationalization that took place after the Second World War. However, there's an important nuance to this story that I think is often missed in how organizations like OPEC are spoken about. And that is that although OPEC and the oil producing states by and large did nationalize their crude resources, what we see at the same time, particularly through the 1970s, is that the key oil producers, in particular Saudi Arabia, become more deeply incorporated into the emerging American empire of the time. And what that means is that because of that, those processes I described earlier, the US basically guaranteeing the rule of these monarchies, building the privileged alliances with them, that we see these states, Saudi Arabia is really the key one here, as well as Iran up until 1979, really start to play a very conservative role in the politics of the region, pushing back against left-wing and communist and anti-colonial Nasserist movements in the region through the 1970s, and really becoming a key pillar of American power. So I think we need to see kind of OPEC in this light of yes, it did express these kinds of sentiments that the resources of the region shouldn't be in the hands of Western corporations. But at the same time, what we see emerge in places like Saudi Arabia, enormous levels of wealth in the Saudi monarchy, in a region of enormous deprivation across the whole of the Middle East. So we see kind of the ways in which class formation in places like Saudi Arabia and the Saudi monarchy, the Saudi ruling class, really become deeply integrated with American power. And that's the contradiction, I think, that sits at the heart of organizations like OPEC.
0: It also seems to speak to something which is a theme that runs through your book, Crude Capitalism, which is that although the U.S. has certainly played this key role as the global hegemon, the kind of manager of global capitalism, its fortunes very closely tied to oil, that it would be too simplistic to think about oil politics as just the domination of the U.S., say, in the Middle East, without also recognizing the agency, the way that states in the Middle East also helped reshape and define how the global oil market was made.
1: That's absolutely true. And again, the 1970s was a real key turning point in this process. And there are a couple of aspects to this that are worth highlighting. One is that with the nationalization of upstream oil and the greater power of the OPEC states, in particular Saudi Arabia, we see these states start to earn trillions of dollars in oil revenues from the sale of oil, the export of crude oil, what we call in shorthand petrodollars, which are the dollars earned from the sale of oil. And what the Gulf states in particular do is, in the 1970s, is really begin to invest these financial surpluses in American financial markets, treasury bonds, as well as equity markets. So we see the kind of recirculation of these petrodollars into US markets. Another very important component of this is the purchase of military hardware from the United States. So today, the Gulf monarchies are the largest consumers of military hardware in the world, and these are mostly bought from American military firms. So we see these financial surpluses recirculating into American capitalism. And the other component to this is that around about 1974, Saudi Arabia makes oil and the sale of oil solely denominated in US dollars. Up until that point, about 20% of world oil was sold in British sterling. So what this did was it really cemented the US dollar as the key international reserve currency, because all countries had to accumulate dollars in order to buy the world's most important commodity, oil. So, you know, again, we can see the ways in which oil needs to be thought about not simply as a fuel, but also really bound up with the making of the financial system that we live through today. Because what this did, the US dollar's kind of emergence as the key reserve currency, of course, is that it gave the United States enormous power to wield over other states through sanctions and other means by simply blocking them from access to US financial markets. So the Gulf states played a really important role in how this system emerged.
0: I'm speaking with Adam Haniya about his book, Crude Capitalism, Oil, Corporate Power, and the Making of the World Market. He's director of the SOAS Middle East Institute at the University of London. I'm Sasha Lilly, and this is Against the Grain. So, Adam, in thinking about how, particularly in this pivotal decade of the 1970s, which is the decade of the rise of neoliberalism, this way of organizing capitalism, which has been in many ways a kind of class war from above, but the role of finance has been a key dimension of neoliberalism. Do you feel like in these histories of neoliberalism that the importance of the oil industry sometimes has been neglected in understanding how this moment, which has been so consequential, obviously, came to pass?
1: I do think it's been neglected, and again, the 1970s is a real key decade in understanding how this system emerged, and it has to do with what we've just spoken about, the accumulation of these trillions of dollars in petrodollar surpluses in the Gulf states. And where did these surpluses get placed? They were placed in mostly US and Anglo financial institutions and banks in the US and in Europe. So these financial surpluses were placed in these big Western banks, but of course, with the price rises, price spikes in oil in the 1970s, 1973 and 1979 in particular, what these price spikes did, it really placed an enormous amount of pressure on oil importing countries across the global South, countries that depended upon oil. And remember, this is the moment oil is really a critical part of global capitalism because of that coal to oil transition. So countries are on one hand facing huge spikes in their oil importing bills. And on the other hand, this is a moment of generalized global recession. Commodity exporting countries in the global South are finding it more difficult to sell their goods onto the world market. So what they do is they essentially knock on the door of the Western banks and borrow money in order to kind of pay the bills at home. Now, what happens, of course, in the early 1980s is something called the Volcker shock, which is when Paul Volcker, then chair of the Federal Reserve, raises interest rates very significantly in the United States to cause a recession and to deal with high inflation and so forth at that moment. Volcker raises the interest rates, but because the US dollar is the international reserve currency, and because the loans that countries in the global south have taken are denominated in US dollars, they suddenly find virtually overnight a huge increase in the interest payments that are now due on the loans that they've borrowed. And this moment, so this is the early 1980s, is the moment when we see then these countries basically forced to go to the World Bank and the IMF and seek further loans, and in return for renegotiating loan payments and being able to continue to borrow, then being compelled through structural adjustment to open up their economies through what we now describe as these kinds of neoliberal measures, the privatization, liberalization of markets, opening up to foreign investment, that really become the hallmark of global development in the 1980s and continue through, of course, through today. So, you know, it's often described the 1980s as the lost decade in the context of Latin America. But, you know, that was a process that wasn't simply a process that was a financial process. The dynamo behind it was the recirculation of these petrodollars from the Gulf, kinds of ways in which oil shaped the global economy in the 1970s.
0: What has been the role of Russia in making the world market for oil?
1: In my book, I kind of traced this history of the early Soviet oil industry. And it's a really fascinating story, I think, because you see the way in which the nationalization of oil in the Soviet Union serves to reconfigure oil more generally at a global level. And it does this through a number of ways. Firstly, it opens up space for some of the European countries, like France, like Italy, like Spain, to begin to import oil from the Soviet Union and have less reliance, if you like, on the American oil companies. So if you look at some of the big European oil companies that we know of today, like Repsol in Spain or like Total Energies in France, these companies actually got their beginning as the importers of Soviet oil into these states. And it allowed them, if you like, to carve out their own part of the global oil market in that way. Of course, the Soviet oil industry and the Soviet Union played an important role in allowing other states in the global south to gain the technical skills and the resources to build their own refineries outside of the hold of the big Western companies. So there's kind of these unintended consequences, if you like, of the Soviet revolution that kind of echoed through across the world. Now, of course, with the collapse of Soviet-style socialism and the emergence of Putin, and we can see the ways in which the oil industry was really central to the making of a new capitalist class in Russia today. All of those billionaires that we talk about as the kind of, you know, often described as the oligarchs of Russia, most of them, their start in the oil industry, the Russian oil industry. So that's another interesting side to this whole story, is the way in which control over oil in the post-Soviet Union was really part of the making of capitalism in that area.
0: And speaking of important non-Western producers, I wanted to ask you about the rise of national oil companies in recent years. You know, as you mentioned, there are the so-called Seven Sisters, the seven large Western oil firms that dominate oil production, in many ways dominate the global economy. But you suggest that we misunderstand the terrain of oil production if we're just focusing on the West.
1: Yes, this is, I think, a critical point, particularly in today's world, to focus upon. You know, we spoke about earlier the nationalization of oil in places like Saudi Arabia in the 1960s, 1970s, 1980s. And at that moment, the kind of crude oil, upstream oil production, was under the control of these new nationalized or national oil companies. Saudi Aramco is the key example here. But at this stage, the 1970s, 1980s, and so forth, the rest, everything else that happens to oil after it's pulled out of the ground, continued to be under the control of Western oil firms, like ExxonMobil, BP, Shell, and so forth. So these Western firms, they controlled what was called the downstream segment of the oil industry. Basically, whatever happens after oil is pulled from the ground and then sold to the final consumer, the refining, the transport, the storage, the marketing, all of that, including, very importantly, things like petrochemicals and plastics. So if we think about, and this gives enormous power to those Western firms because they basically control the sale of oil and the price at which oil products like petrol or gasoline are actually sold at. So this was the kind of situation up until the early 2000s. But from that moment, the early 2000s, of course, we see the rise of China as a major center of global manufacturing and the kind of rapid growth in Chinese industry. And of course, what that needs first and foremost is energy. It needs enormous quantities of oil and gas. China is got its own oil supplies, but nowhere near enough to meet those energy needs as they grew in the early 2000s. And the only way they could do that was to depend upon imports, oil imports from elsewhere in the world market. So those imports came predominantly from the Middle East, predominantly from the Gulf. So in year 2000, China consumed about 4% of global oil imports. Today, that figure is 25%, a quarter. One in four barrels of oil go to China. So what we've seen is this, if we're looking at the Gulf oil industry, an eastward shift in these oil exports from the region. They no longer the Western markets, they've shifted eastward to China and East Asia. So alongside this process, the national oil companies themselves have grown very significantly because there's been a big increase in the quantity of oil they're selling to China and elsewhere, and they're using those financial surpluses to invest in those downstream sectors, and that's precisely what's happened in the last decade or so, is that companies like Aramco, that used to be simply a crude oil producer, have now moved down the oil value chain. They're involved in refining in a very big way. They're major plastics producers. They're major fertilizer producers. They're major chemical producers. They control tanker fleets and so forth. So we see they've followed the same pattern as those Western oil companies and have become these large vertically integrated and very diversified companies.
0: Well, then taking things to our terrible moment. The 20th century, of course, was marked by military conflicts, as has been the 21st. Thinking about the U.S.-Israeli attack on Iran, and of course, what that has done to the larger Gulf region, how have war and militarism served oil interests?
1: I think it's critical to really understand the politics of the Middle East, and of course, that is first and foremost defined at this current moment by war, as it has been actually over the last two decades, through the region's place in the global energy industry. We cannot separate what is happening today from the central role of the Gulf region in oil and gas exports. These states are the largest exporters of oil and gas in the world, the Gulf monarchies. Iran, obviously, also a major oil exporter, as well as Iraq. So this has been as I mentioned, very important to the rise of China. But I think it's given even more strategic significance to the region in the eyes of American foreign policymakers. That's why we see attempts by the United States, I think, to really bring to more closely integrate the Gulf monarchies within an American military umbrella and within the region. I think what we're seeing today is an attempt by the American state to reassert its primacy in the Middle East in the context of a bigger relative global decline in American power.
0: And do you have any guesses how you think the U.S. will come out of this in terms of that hegemonic project?
1: Well, it's very difficult to predict, and I don't want to be offering predictions. But I would just say one thing that I think has been missed in a lot of this coverage is the ways in which that kind of diversification that I've just spoken about in the Gulf's oil industry really has highlighted the centrality of the Gulf to global capitalism. It's not just crude oil and gas that we need to focus on. It's also the export of fertilizers, for instance. One third of the world's fertilizers come through the Strait of Hormuz from the Gulf. And it's the big Gulf oil companies that are producing those fertilizers. Key commodities and chemicals like sulfur, like helium, like methanol, the plastics that I spoke about earlier, 40% of polypropylene and polyethylene, the two basic plastics are produced in the Gulf. We can't separate out these economies. We can't think of them just as giant oil spigots. And really what's happening today, I think, has the potential, if it continues much longer, to detonate a series of much deeper crises than we saw in the 1970s through these commodities like fertilizers and their potential impact, for instance, food systems around the global south.
0: Let me end by asking you about the climate crisis in light of everything you've said about the crucial role of oil in American capitalism, its rise over the 20th century, punctuated by these wars and conflicts and struggles for hegemony, and the ways that the oil industry has changed that you have flagged in recent years in terms of the importance of Asia. Is there anything that you think is important to be aware of in struggling against this whole fossil fuel economy?
1: I think there are a few points that are important to highlight and to clarify in this. The first is this question of transition that we actually began our discussion around. What we see under capitalism is that energy transitions are not replacements, they're additive. This is clear from the coal to oil transition that we've spoken about, the fact that these fossil fuels are produced at the highest levels in history. And it is also true of this so-called green transition, where we see renewable energy certainly growing, and particularly in places like China. But we also see record levels of fossil fuel production and oil, gas and coal. So I think that's the first thing. There is a myth, and the green transition is a myth. Under capitalism, these transitions are additive in terms of energy use. The second thing I would highlight is that because of the processes that we've talked about, the rise of these national oil companies in the Gulf, we can really see the ways in which the Gulf oil companies are playing an outsized role in the industry, and the ways in which these oil companies are really beginning to steer the direction of climate policy in very negative directions, global climate policy. We saw this, for instance, with COP28, which occurred in Dubai in 2023. That was chaired, of course, by the head of the Abu Dhabi National Oil Company, which I think speaks volumes. The nature of these kind of summits today. We see it also in the ways that these oil producing countries in the Gulf, in particular Saudi Arabia, have played the lead role in blocking things like that plastics treaty that I spoke about. So I think we need to have a much clearer sense in the ways that these national oil companies are shaping the direction of climate policy in very negative ways. And that, of course, what I'm saying here is not to let the big Western firms off the hook. They are just as much, and if not more, culpable, certainly historically. But I think we need to understand that the Gulf states, because they are states and national oil companies, actually have a seat at the table when many of these discussions are occurring. They're the ones in the room that are voting. And then the final point I would say is that all of this really points to how the politics of regions like the Middle East are climate questions, because if we center the Middle East in this global energy economy, we need to understand then the ways that questions like Palestine are not just questions of violence, war, and devastation. They are also climate questions, because the subjugation of Palestine and Palestinians was part and parcel of how this contemporary energy economy emerged in the wake of the Second World War, and part and parcel of how American power exists in regions like the Middle East. So I think that's a really critical thing to consider, is that the politics of the Middle East are ultimately climate questions. And that means also that climate activists need to be seen and understand the politics of the region as well, not simply the question of ecology.
0: Adam Hania, thank you so much.
1: Thank you so much for the discussion.
0: Adam Hania is director of the SOAS Middle East Institute at the University of London, author of Crude Capitalism, Oil, Corporate Power, and the Making of the Modern Market. And the Making of the World Market. He's also the author of Money, Markets, and Monarchies. You've been listening to Against the Grain. I'm Sasha Lilly. Thanks so much for listening, and please tune in again next time.

0: Welcome to 2026 Talks, where we're following our democracy in historic times.
1: Most importantly, we have a deal that Iran will never have a nuclear weapon, which was the whole purpose of what we had to go through to get this. So it was a very big thing.
0: Although President Donald Trump is again touting a peace deal with Iran, calling it a, quote, great settlement, Tehran is not confirming the agreement. Trump also pulled back from a series of threatened strikes on Iranian oil facilities and civilian infrastructure again. Along with reopening the Strait of Hormuz, he says the deal would commit Iran to dismantling its nuclear sites and not enriching uranium for 15 to 20 years. Stocks rose and oil fell on the news, but traders still seem cautious that the war may reignite. The House failed to pass a short-term reauthorization of FISA Section 702 after most Democrats and several Republicans voted against it. House Speaker Mike Johnson blames Democrats for letting the program lapse for the first time in nearly two decades.
2: On April 29th, we passed a three-year extension of the FISA national security law. It has been sitting over in the Senate, and because the Democrats in the Senate are playing political games as well, they're unable to pass it.
0: The surveillance law lets federal agencies collect huge amounts of communications, mostly from foreigners' devices. Section 702 lets them pull communications by U.S. residents out of that dragnet with few controls. Critics want that to require a warrant, and House Minority Leader Hakeem Jeffries says Democrats voted against it specifically because of Trump's nomination of Bill Pulte to be the acting National Intelligence Director.
3: In the middle of sensitive negotiations to reauthorize surveillance authority, which they knew were challenging, Donald Trump decides to toss a hand grenade into the middle of those negotiations to blow them up because Donald Trump decided he wants to elevate Bill Pulte.
0: The White House may withdraw Pulte's name since Trump nominated New York U.S. Attorney and former Securities and Exchange Commissioner Jay Clayton to be the next full-time DNI. Clayton has no national security experience, a requirement for the position, but the nomination has calmed the waters in Congress. The New York Times is reporting the Justice Department is following up on Trump's baseless claims of voter fraud by seeking more power over how states run elections. And the paper says the Postal Service wants to block mail-in voting in states resisting White House demands on absentee voting. A new report says online hate has only gotten worse in the last year. The Center for Countering Digital Hate found after Facebook parent company Meta relaxed the site's rules on harassment and violent language last year, threats targeting members of Congress from both parties ballooned. Imran Ahmed with the center says one solution is for people to police themselves.
4: We have to look ourselves in the face and say, well, is this the country that we want for ourselves? Because every time we threaten or terrorize a politician out of office, our democracy dies a little bit.
0: As the Defense Department seeks a record $1.5 trillion budget, Air Force leaders are separately seeking $350 million for missile defense through budget reconciliation. Republican Senators Mitch McConnell and Susan Collins say a third reconciliation bill isn't an option. They say the DOD was taking a risk trying to secure funding this way. I'm Edwin J. Vieira for Pacifica Network and Public News Service. 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

0: 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Coming up next, the Rick Smith Show.
1: It's time for the Rick Smith Show. 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
2: And welcome, brothers, sisters, working class heroes. This is the Rick Smith Show. Thanks so much for being here. Today on the big program, lots to get to, lots to talk about on Wednesday. A joint hearing of the Social Security and Work and Welfare subcommittees invited Commissioner Frank Bisignano to discuss how Social Security is doing, how it's performing, how solvent it is, what the operation under his guidance, his leadership, what's going on there, Frank? And of course, the administration put the rosiest of faces on the picture. Everything is wonderful, even though we now know, according to the 2026 trustee report, that without doing anything, if we just do nothing by 2032, just 6 years, Social Security will probably face an across-the-board cut. It's not going to go belly up. It doesn't mean you don't get anything, but 20-25%, somewhere in that range, that kind of a haircut for most people going to be really, really bad. And look, this works really well for Republicans because they've wanted to kill Social Security from day one. They've wanted nothing to do with it, and they've always wanted to privatize it. So what better outcome than just going, we can't agree on how to fix it, so we're just going to let that deadline come. We're going to let the pain hit. And Democrats, I fear, will cave. And we'll see, unfortunately, potentially ages being lifted, benefits being cut. There's a lot here. And I got to be honest, the more we have these hearings, the more we realize this administration, they're just not interested in running government. They're interested in destroying government. What we saw in Bisignano's testimony is what you got was, you know, the mentality of, well, we got to kill it first. We got to break everything. We got to tear everything apart, and then we'll put it back together with a profit motive. And of course with an AI motive, because again, what we've seen is this administration going after the Social Security Administration, firing thousands of workers, trying to automate everything. And the email I get from people is of anger. And again, this plays into what Republicans want. They want you angry at your government. They want you to go, the evil government. And you go, no, it's not the evil government. It's the Republican-led evil government. This is what happens when you run government like a business with a profit motive, with people who don't believe in the mission. Their mission is profit. You're an afterthought. Your well-being, your ability to put food on the table, an afterthought. So I want to hear your thoughts. Have you seen the headlines? Are you angry? Are we going to get angry about it? I want to hear it. Rick@TheRickSmithShow.com. We'll take a quick break. When we come back, Congressman John Larson is going to be here. Stick around. I'm Rick Smith, and this is Labor History in Two. In 1981, the Los Angeles Dodgers dropped the first two games of the World Series to their rivals, the New York Yankees. The Dodgers would come roaring back, sweeping the next four games, and so close the curtain on one of the strangest seasons in baseball history. The strangeness of the season began on this day in labor history. This was the first day of a strike that would last until August 9th. Nearly a third of all games were canceled. The reason for the strike was free agency. The players had won the right to become free agents a year after their contracts ended. Before this change, owners could renew players' contracts year after year, effectively stopping players from testing their market value with other teams. Determined to reverse the gains won by the players' union, owners brought in Roy Grabey as a negotiator. Grabey had a tough reputation for representing management for General Electric and for Pan American World Airlines. He took that same hard-nosed approach to the baseball bargaining table. The owners wanted the right to receive a player of comparable value for any player lost to free agency. This would effectively discourage teams from signing free agents if they had to give up another valuable player in return. The players' union understood this was a tactic to undermine free agency. Many also saw it as an attempt to break the players' union. Sports Illustrated magazine declared it the walkout owners provoked. Finally, the two sides agreed to a compromise that kept the practice of free agency intact. In a controversial decision, baseball owners decided to split the season into two. The teams with the best records from each half of the strike-divided season went to the playoffs. Labor History in 2, brought to you by the Illinois Labor History Society and The Rick Smith Show. For more information, go to laborhistoryin2.com, like us on Facebook, and follow us on the Twitters at Labor History in 2.
1: Welcome back to The Rick Smith Show. 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
2: So this week there was a joint hearing of the Social Security and Work and Welfare Subcommittee with Commissioner Frank Bisignano. I think that's how you pronounce his name. And the focus was, I understand, on Social Security's performance, the solvency, and the operations, because I think everyone saw the headline that the trustees report has said that Social Security is going to go broke a year sooner than we had anticipated. So the longer we wait to do something, I don't know anything, the worse it's going to get. But here to share some thoughts on that hearing and maybe how we fix all of the new self-inflicted problems.

0: So they're pretty blunt about their intent, but they pretend that that's not the case. Right. And as you point out, the Social Security Trust Fund, the administrators for the trust came out and said the solvency of Social Security has moved up yet a full year to 2032. So in 6 years, the trust fund won't go bankrupt. But what will happen is everybody across the board will lose 20 to 22% of their benefit. Now, for most people in the country, for 50% of the nation, Social Security is about the only retirement plan they have. For 40% of the people, it is. And for 5 million Americans, they get below poverty level checks from the wealthiest country in the world, our best insurance program, and Congress has not done anything about it.
1: Yeah, because that was going to be my first question, John. I mean, you know, we've been talking about this. We know this is coming. First it was 2034, then it was 2033, yeah. And now we're down to 2032. Is there any legislation? Have you guys on the Democratic side?
0: We have had legislation for the last 4 years of what's called Social Security 2100, so that it's solvent throughout the next century, but more importantly, so that it's enhanced and you take care of the problems that we face. Everybody should receive an across the board benefit, number one. Number two, nobody should work all their lives, pay into an insurance trust fund, and that's what it is, and get a below poverty level check from their government. And these are primarily women and primarily women of color. A, because they were at home taking care or raising children or taking care of the ill when they were at home. And when they were in the workforce, they worked for less money. And Congress has not enhanced Social Security across the board since 1971. Richard Nixon was president of the United States the last time Congress did a major across the board shift. And this isn't, and that tells you something about whether this is nonpartisan or not. When you have Richard Nixon recognizing how important this was, as did Dwight David Eisenhower, they both built on what Roosevelt started, as did Kennedy and Johnson as well, and Truman.
1: Yeah.
0: But since that time period, and everyone says, well, what happened in 1982 with Ronald Reagan? You may recall Reagan wanted to privatize it. And Bob Dole stepped in, a Republican, and said, hey, that would be a bad idea. But what we can do is work out a deal with Tip O'Neill, who really saved Social Security and put it on its current course. But what they did is the compromise they made was to raise the age. The age used to be 65, Rick.
1: I know.
0: And now it's 67.
1: I know. It affects me.
0: And people say, well, you know, that was a good compromise. People are living longer. And so I say, number one, it's if you don't understand what that means, it wasn't a compromise. It was the best deal that Tip could get to save the program. But for every year you raise the age, that's a 7% cut in your benefit. And so consequently, people who now got Social Security at 67, lost 14% of their overall benefit. And now the Republicans, the only thing that they have on the table, and they haven't even put it in writing, but at least they talk about it, saying, oh, the logical thing is to do what we did back in 82. And again, they didn't adjust the program or comprehensively improve it. They cut it by raising the age, and now they want to raise it to age 70. That's a 21% cut in benefits. So the quite easy question to ask is, so you think people are living longer and you think that they should both A, work longer before they collect the benefit and then receive less when they do. So it's wrongheaded, makes no sense. Yeah. Our proposal says very clearly what we have to do is enhance the program across the board for all recipients. It's long overdue. Things have changed a little since 1971. Wouldn't you agree?
1: Sure. But
0: Social Security hasn't kept pace.
1: It seems like this is a simple solution here. And it seems like there is a divide. As you pointed out, Republicans

0: Republicans want to raise the age to 70. Democrats want to scrap the cap and make rich people pay. This seems pretty simple. Seems like a clear choice for voters to make, especially as we keep marching towards this cliff that we know is coming and have known for a while is coming. And I guess the question I have, why has it gone from 2033 to 2032 now? What happened? Is this more gig workers who are not paying in? Is this because of Trump's?
1: Well, they actually said in the report it was in part because of Trump's policies. And those policies, whether it has to do with tariffs and the lack of money coming in because of that, and then also the big, beautiful deal, so to speak, also hurt from that perspective. And also having things that are unpaid for has caused the trust fund to move up by a full year. But here's the thing, Rick. Here's what they're up to. What they're trying to do, Trump says, oh, I'm not touching Social Security. And Bisignano said the same thing. Oh, no, we're not going to trust it. I said, it looks to me very clearly like you're trying to privatize it. And you're trying to do it by saying, look, this system doesn't work. They've laid off 7,000 employees. They've closed regional offices. People are having a harder time, longer waits, et cetera. And their so-called improvement status is based on the wrong set of statistics. It's all designed to try to say, or they tried to make it more efficient, but it's still not working. And they want to privatize it by saying, if we go to the private sector, we can give you a greater return.
0: Yeah, I hear it all the time.
1: And if you're not familiar with what Social Security does, and you think of it only as a pension, you go, well, you know, that could have appeal to another generation. For people that are on it and experienced, number one, every town hall I go to I say, has anyone ever missed a Social Security payment? Not a single hand goes up. And that's because it is the most incredible insurance program the nation has ever produced. Medicare and Medicaid are good programs also, but that's on the healthcare side. But here's what they're after, Rick. How much money do you think is in the trust fund, Social Security trust fund?
0: There's some trillions.
1: Right. $2,700 billion. Even someone who makes $500 billion annually, like Elon Musk, salivates over the fact that there's $2,700 billion that they'd like to get their hands on. And so they want to privatize that. Because, and they'll say that, and what we can do with this is we could produce a better return until you start asking questions like, well, is that a guarantee? Well, nothing in life is a guarantee, Congressman. And you know, over time, we can demonstrate that over a 20-year cycle or period that actually Wall Street outperforms the Treasury bills by a wide margin. I said, yes, that's true. It does, but shouldn't we be looking to enhance Treasury bills and the return on $2,700 billion as opposed to privatizing? Well, you know, we can, the people have come to rely on and feel a lot more secure about stocks and bonds now than they did back in 1929. I said, really?
0: Yeah.
1: And I said, so how did they feel in 2008 and 2009 when their 401k became a 101k? I said, but you're missing my point. What are you going to do for the spouses, the widows, and the children? They go, well, there are other programs for them. Oh, there are other programs for them. I said, but Social Security currently covers them. And I said, and what about disability? Inasmuch as more veterans rely on Social Security disability than they do on the VA. Well, again, there's other areas that disability could apply. So in other words, you're talking about just simply a pension where you would produce greater returns. You're not talking about what would happen with spouses, widows, children, and the disabled.
0: And even a guaranteed benefit. Now, if this is a pension.
1: And they're all guaranteed.
0: If this is a pension, if this is what they want to move us to, I've got a lot of friends who they lost their pension and they're getting like 30-35% of what they were promised in their pension through the PBGC,
1: exactly.
0: Which again is another one of those things I don't want to gamble with. This isn't your gambling money. This is the bedrock. This is an anti-poverty program. It's not the money you take to the casino. They're just not.
1: And here's the easy fix. The easy fix is having everybody pay their fair share. What do we mean by that? Well, I know you know this, but there's a cap on Social Security. It's currently approximately $183,000, and it rises each year. But there should be no cap. But in the proposal we put in was modeled after what President Biden said. How about we lift the cap on people over $400,000? Every town hall I go to, I say, raise your hand if you're making over $400,000. I've yet to have anyone raise their hand except once in my hometown of East Hartford, this guy raised his hand. I looked at him and I know his family. And I said, you're making over $400,000. He said, no, but it felt good to raise my hand. And I got to give him credit for that. But you get the point here. There are people that are paying nothing. Elon Musk doesn't pay a thing into Social Security because they say, well, we don't take income. You know, we don't pay a payroll tax. We don't get our money from payroll. And so they've circumvented the law. We closed the loophole in that and say, look, everybody's got to pay their fair share. You have to pay the same thing that every other working class American does. And lo and behold, that not only extends the solvency, but allows us to do all the things that we need to do. And I think with other reforms, including, you know, being able to invest Social Security money within Social Security, not privatizing it, not giving it to Wall Street, not turning it into someone's commission they put away in their pockets, but in back into a program that actually helps the American people and could expand benefits and provide for us, especially the next generation that's coming along as well. And may not see it clearly today, but as they age, will understand the significance, importance of a guarantee that's never missed a payment.
0: No, absolutely.
1: Why? Because the full faith and credit of the United States government.
0: So last question I've got on this, because a lot of the emails that I get from people are about the service end. Everyone's freaking out about the cuts that are potentially coming. But right now is how bad this administration has screwed up the service end by, you know, firing thousands of workers, trying to use AI for everything, and nobody being able to get anyone on the phone. What's being done? What was asked of Frank Bisignano about the service
1: side?
0: Well,
1: the same thing. You would have thought that everybody was doing cartwheels in the street, you know, over the way that he's improved the service. So they're trying to say that, well, as we look at this statistically and how we've moved things around, well, I go out and I visit Social Security agencies. And what they tell me is that what they're doing is robbing Peter to pay Paul, so to speak, pulling people off of one job, putting them in to another. The truth of the matter, as you know, they've laid off 7,000 people. They say, oh, we're no longer closing any branches because they got such pushback. They tried to close a local branch here in Torrington, and we fought it and stopped them from doing it. And that's going to continue to happen because more and more people simply want to talk to a human being, not some robotic entity that you're on the phone for 15 or 20 minutes before you finally even get to the right entity.
0: Yep.
1: That can give you the information. And they're calling this progress. And they're saying that we're becoming more efficient. It's all a guise. You alluded to it. It's all because they think that artificial intelligence is going to be able, it won't be able to replace a human being, but it will help them privatize it. And that's what they won't admit, because they want to say we can do all these things through privatization. Until you talk to the people who work at Social Security and they say half of these things that they respond to are wrong as well, and simple things that could be corrected by a human being aren't robotically in there. Now, the proponents of AI will say, well, we can always fix that, et cetera. No, you can't, because you can't fix what an individual's problems are unless you know them, unless you're sitting across from them. So there will always need to be the humanization, as I like to call it, of our agencies. That's what Social Security is for.
0: Especially when
1: you're talking about people
0: who aren't as tech savvy and aren't as able to navigate some of this new modernization.
1: Exactly.
0: Most of the people I know, some of them still got rotary phones. But before I let you go,
1: I have a hard enough time with my cell phone myself. I mean, you know, I don't want to. But as important, you know, good that technology can be used extraordinarily well, and so can artificial intelligence in a helpful manner. But it shouldn't be used to displace the human aspect of what we need, nor should it be used to replace and privatize a program so you can put that profit into the hands of a few people instead of benefiting an entire nation.
0: There you go. Before I let you go, I got a couple of things I got to bang through. The Freedom 250 events are coming up. I just saw a report that the brawl on the lawn is costing taxpayers something like $60 million, and seven agencies working on having this trailer park fight on the lawn of the White House. You got any thoughts of is this how we should be celebrating, or is this who America is in the eyes of this administration?
1: Well, you know, I don't know about you, Rick, but you know, whenever I get welled up with patriotism and we look out and see the Washington Monument, the Lincoln Memorial, somehow rustling on the front lawn of the White House doesn't arise to the same level. I mean, this is a monumental occasion about the accomplishments of a democracy, and clearly we should be extraordinarily proud of where we are. You know, the phrase starts out, toward a more perfect union. We're far from perfect, but we the people always need to be striving towards that more perfect union. And the celebration shouldn't be about the vanity of Donald Trump and everything he thinks he's going to surround himself with, including columns going up to Arlington Cemetery and what he's done between the Kennedy Center. Thank God the courts are starting to strike all of this stuff down and saying you can't just put your name on top of the Kennedy Center. And he's claiming that this is all an outpouring of citizens demanding that he do this. So forgive me, but I don't think that that's the case. And listen, nothing against UFC. They could go do that anywhere. Why are they doing it on the White House lawn? Why is he destroying the White House and putting up his own vainglorious ballroom, et cetera? He's yet to explain that to the American people because he believes he's above the Constitution.
0: No, he wants to start his own Airbnb.
1: He hasn't even come before Congress to explain why he sent our troops into Iran. 13 people have died already. Still no explanation, as is required under Article 1 of the Constitution and by the War Powers Act. And people say, well, doesn't the president have the authority to do this? Article 4 gives the executive branch, in an emergency, the opportunity to act immediately without having to convene Congress. Understandably, everybody can understand that. But the reason the War Powers Act was written, and you recall this, was because after the Vietnam War, when we didn't have a clear reason why we entered the war and were able to explain that to the American people, nor did we have an exit strategy, that led to the War Powers Act, which again affirmed the first constitutional amendment and Congress's responsibility to declare war, reiterating, however the emergency, whatever the case, the president still has to come back before Congress. And yet he has flagrantly stood in violation of this. I was proud of four Republicans who stood with us the other day and said, no, he has to come back before Congress. And then the Republicans pulled the bill from the floor.
0: And good on you, and good on those four for doing that. At some point, hopefully after this next election, we begin to hold him accountable. But John, always great talking with you. I hope you'll come back and share some more thoughts with us. and absolutely. Keep up the good fight.
1: A lot of things to talk about, Rick, and thanks so much because you're the voice for America. The public, it amazes me, especially on something as important as Social Security, how little people know. And without voices out there pointing this out, people should be riled up about what's happening here and about the attempt to privatize this right before our very eyes. Yeah. Trump's a lot more clever than people, including Democrats, want to give him credit for. But you see what's going on, so do I. And now we've got to make sure that we keep calling them before us. And when we take back the House, and we will in November, then we hold them accountable in front of us and stop this madness.
0: Amen. John Larson, I appreciate the time. Thanks so much.
1: Thank you, Rick.
0: I want to hear your thoughts. I want to hear those Social Security thoughts. Are you ready for the cut if nothing is done? And look, Republicans have pretty much told us they're doing nothing. I want to hear your thoughts. Rick at the RickSmithShow.com. Right back. Stick around. I'm Rick Smith, and this is Labor History in Two. On this day in labor history, the year was 1936. That was the day Remington Rand president James Rand boasted of a new scheme. He called it the Mohawk Valley Formula. It served as a blueprint for the future of union busting. The National Labor Relations Board called it a battle plan for industrial war. The workers at Remington Rand had walked out on strike in late May after enduring a year of anti-union harassment, threatened plant closures, and firings of top union leaders. The company used a number of dirty tricks during the strike to mislead and demoralize strike forces. In his book, The Last Great Strike, Ahmed White describes the purpose and function of the formula, writing, quote, "The scheme figured in the Little Steel Strike, as several authorities would accuse the steel companies of patterning their response to the steel strike after Rand's formula. It consisted of no fewer than 9 steps, all oriented to employing threatening armed forces, spies and provocateurs, company-sponsored back-to-work movements, and staged reopenings to terrorize and demoralize strikers, provoke strikers to violence and discredit them, then use the specter of violence and pretense of a state of emergency to mobilize opposition to the strike on the part of local police and courts, and finally announcing that the strike had been broken and that any remaining resistance was the work of an intractable minority hostile to community values and the right to work. The central insight behind the formula was that violence could be used not only to drive workers off the picket lines and paralyze them with fear, but also to turn both the law and political sentiments against unionists while justifying the employer's own conduct and excluding its contempt for labor rights.
2: Remember long, long ago in the old-timey days of politics? Way back, maybe 10 years or so. In those olden times, if someone or some corporation gave $1 million to a political candidate, the donation was scandalous news, a bribe. Ah, I miss those innocent days when ethical outrage could erupt over a mere million. These days, a high-dollar campaign would indignantly return such a paltry check to the donor, demanding that a couple of zeros be added. Welcome to our glorious age of billion-dollar bribery. But a lot of people get lost in the illions, thinking that the B number is just an inflated M. So perhaps they assume that the level of corruption hasn't gotten that much worse. Wrong. To help clarify, think of those M's and B's not as dollars, but time. Specifically, seconds on the clock. 1 million seconds is 11 days. But 1 billion seconds, that's 32 years. And that's a whopping difference in political punch. Aside from letting the insanely rich buy particular government favors, billionaire bribery also allows that exclusive class to prevent policies that people actually want from getting on the public agenda. One glaring example is the overwhelming grassroots demand by bipartisan majorities to stop the ever-rising deluge of corporate political cash that's drowning American democracy. Congress can do this with just 2 basic reforms, but both political parties have their heads stuck in money bags, so there is 0 action by our representatives to do what America desperately needs. This is Jim Hightower saying we the people have to be the cattle prod to move the system. To help, go to Campaign Legal Center, campaignlegal.org.
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0: According to a recently released report by the Partnership for Public Service, turns out most Americans don't want to make patronage great again and, in fact, still value a nonpartisan, competent civil service. Turns out 76% of us say neutral civil service is vital to democracy, and strong majorities of people view workers, federal workers, as committed and capable. Now, at the same time, they oppose Trump's Schedule F-style politicization and the massive cuts that have happened, and many report direct harm from these attacks on federal workers and services. Who would have thunk it? And that's why I've asked Jessica LaPointe to come share some thoughts with us. Jessica is the president of AFGE Council 220. They represent some 25,000 Social Security Administration workers. Jessica, thanks for taking time for us.
4: Thanks for having me, Rick. Happy to be here.
0: So what do you make of this polling? I mean, are we surprised by it? I mean, we went through COVID. You know, you guys were frontline heroes. You were patriots. You were essential. You were all those things. This administration comes in. You're all garbage. And now the American people are going, whoa, hold on a little bit.
4: Yeah, I mean, Social Security workers have been carrying out the mission of administering anti-poverty benefits in this country, retirement security, for the last 90 years. And then all of a sudden, in the last year and a half, we're public enemy number one, right? And that has taken its toll on the morale of the workers who have been struggling to meet the demands of the baby boomers since 2011. Low staffing, operational budgets that haven't met public demand. And then, yeah, we get slammed with a whole lot of stuff that I think we're probably going to get into.
0: Yeah, no, from a frontline perspective, what are your members seeing on a day-to-day basis in the field offices, the call centers, the ones that are still working that we haven't completely flipped over to AI? And you know, what are lawmakers in D.C. not grasping? Especially, you know, in light of the hearing that just happened on Wednesday, what are we telling them?
4: The Social Security workers are incredible human beings. I don't need to tell the American people that it takes a certain type of person to dedicate themselves to the mission of Social Security and make it a career. And we had many workers who had been here for 40, 50 years. Who didn't leave because they wanted to. They left because they were forced out because the working conditions became too untenable to stay. And that's sad. And so, you know, what's going on now with the people that are left? Either, you know, they're not ready to retire. They refuse to leave because not any single administration defines, their purpose in this country and their willingness to serve their country, and they're sticking it out. They're riding these tumultuous times, but morale is very low. To be fair, morale has been low for a while now, several years. As I mentioned, failing to meet public demand at Social Security we just haven't been hiring. And then during COVID and the great realignment that happened with COVID in this country and the loss of flexible workplace options caused a lot of people to quit Social Security. That's when we hit a 25-year low in staffing. And then now we're at a 59-year low in staffing. DOGE came in and incentivized all those disaffected workers that were dealing with large volumes of caseloads and inadequate pay in the rising cost of living, and they bought them out. $25,000 to leave. A lot of people took them up on that. Attrition skyrocketed to 25%. We lost around 10,000 people last year due to the DOGE buyouts and then just the subsequent attrition from having workload then dumped on you and just burning out. So the Social Security workers are feeling fear, anger, frustration. We're not being communicated with timely. A lot of change is happening. Sometimes we're finding out as we're doing it that we're being reassigned to answer calls on the 1-800 number. We are short-staffed in every corner of this agency. And it's like we were cut to the bone with staffing. I can't underscore enough how short-staffed we are. And you talked about AI, and, you know, everybody loves a good tool, right, to do their job faster. But at the end of the day, it takes a well-vetted and trained federal worker to administer the Social Security Administration, and we need about 20 to 30,000 more employees to meet public demand. And in this recent hiring cycle that we got, we hired 300 in the field.
0: Oh, that seems comparable, especially at a time when, as I guess this is the talking point, where 10,000 boomers a day are retiring and looking to jam your phone lines and looking for answers, and not the most tech savvy of our population going to go into this newfangled AI stuff that the administration doesn't even know how to use, let alone how a retiree is going to be able to navigate it. So I got to imagine when they do get to talk to one of your members, I got to imagine they're not overly pleasant.
4: That's exactly right. That contributes to the low morale in a major way. You hit the nail on the head. AI is not how the public was asked to be served, and it's largely not how they want to be served, and especially our constituents at the Social Security Administration, the public we serve. We're talking 65 or older. We're talking disabled. We're talking about people going through major life-changing events like the loss of a breadwinner, a spouse, a parent. And those people want to talk to a human being. They need answers. They're in a state. And when you're stuck in AI doom loops, when you're disconnected on by AI, when it can't hear you or understand your question, or maybe your claim didn't get handled correctly, your check didn't arrive on time, and you just need answers and someone that knows how to navigate based on their training, you're going to want to talk to a human being. And at Social Security, you're going to have to wait for that.
0: It seems to me, and maybe you can help me here and correct me if you think I'm wrong, it seems to me this is a recipe for destruction. I know I say all the time that this administration is saving Social Security by killing it. And I know there's a push to want to privatize. I know that Republicans from all my lifetime have out of one side of their mouth say, yeah, we want to strengthen Social Security while simultaneously doing everything they can to destroy it. It just seems like this is the perfect recipe to say, look, the program doesn't work. We've got to privatize it because the cuts are coming. We talked about this the other day. If nothing's done in 6 years, there's a cut coming. I can't imagine I can't imagine that that's something your members aren't hearing every day and angrily. So I got to tell you, I don't think I would want to work in this administration or in this agency, given the fact of, you know, where they are.
4: Yeah. So you read the trustees report that the accelerated fiscal cliff is now happening in 2032. That's 6 years from now. And in order for the American people and Congress to want in the Social Security Administration, they need to get a sense that it's worth it. They need to get a sense that it's thriving. And there's common sense solutions to make it thrive, right? And we can't just throw, you know, money at a bad problem. We need to figure out how to keep staff at their desks. We need to figure out how to treat the workers well in order for them to want to stay. And then when we're onboarding new workers, I mentioned 300 new field workers are being onboarded. We need to make sure that they stick around, because it's 150% loss on investment when we hire someone and train them for a year and they leave. Yeah. And we see very high attrition in our new hires.
0: Because I can't imagine that burnout is something that isn't seen every day. I mean, we joke about, you know, I was just watching a TV series. It was called DMV, and the kind of burnout, and they joke about it. But I'm like, you know, this is real stuff. These are real people who have to deal with a situation that they can't control, and they come to work every day in a situation where they're set up to fail. I can't imagine wanting to go into that environment.
4: I feel like burnout is an understatement. They're fed up. I mean, straw that breaks the camel's back is happening every day, with the workers, and quitting. For example, reassignments to the national 1-800 number. So you have people that were hired as claim specialists, customer service representatives, and field offices that were trained and given performance, standards to meet on these workloads in field offices, like claims taking, processing, Social Security card processing, things like that, that we do in field offices. And then they find out in the morning, when they show up to work, that they're being reassigned to answer national 1-800 number call center calls without any training, or prep or new performance evaluation standards or anything like that. That's a disrespect. You do not run a large organization or any organization and not communicate in advance with your workforce on major changes like that, yeah. Right? So we had workers just having to take 3 days off of work to steady their mind on what exactly is happening and what is to be expected of them. You had workers flat out quit. Same thing happened at our teleservice centers. That's why they're so understaffed. They, on a Friday night, they got calls from their supervisor that their flexible work schedule was ending come Monday morning. This was at the start of summer when kids were entering into summer camp and all sorts of things, things families had plans, caregiving needs that people had set up, commutes. All sorts of schedules that people have been counting on a flexible work schedule since the 90s. It was a condition of employment that they were told was available to them when they took the job, and then it ended. So come Monday morning, you show up now, instead of getting there between 7 and 8:45, you have to show up at 7:45 on the nose, or you're marked AWOL, or you have to take leave. And you have to leave at 4:15, and that is now your schedule. People had to pull their kids from summer camp. People had to give up, you know, deposits on all sorts of things. They had to cancel medical appointments, caregiving, find babysitters, all over the weekend when they're supposed to be resting. How is this a respectful way to treat an anti-poverty worker in this country?
0: But, Jessica, it's not about the worker. It's about... if I remember, what's his name? Russell Voigt, that was his name?
4: Mm-hmm.
0: What was his quote again? Do you remember?
4: Cruelty is the point.
0: Cruelty is the point. I mean, so he wants worker. He wants your members. He wants his workers to be miserable, to be how'd that quote go? To be terrified to come to work. All of that stuff. He wanted to create a miserable, horrible, terrible workforce where your members are terrified and frustrated. And I think, you know, we could steal Bush's banner, mission accomplished.
4: Yeah, Russell Voigt, you know, you got to give him credit for succeeding in his vision. However misguided that vision is, because the people that suffer when you mistreat Social Security workers are the American people who rely on the benefits.
0: Absolutely. So let me ask you this. If you could speak directly to the people who are calling, the beneficiaries, the families who are frustrated by the long, incredibly long waits, the denials, all the stuff that's going on, what do you want them to understand about the constraints that your members are working under, and what actions should they be taking to not just help themselves, but also help your members?
4: Yeah, we take that to heart, and we feel it just like they feel it. For everyone, for every frustrated caller who has a claim for benefits pending, who it's taken far too long to get paid, who can't get an appointment, who has an overpayment that is just mounting beyond reasons of their control, and now they're being subjected to payback, and they're calling frustrated, we take that on, that we're not sleeping at night because of that. Like, you're one in a sea of millions that we hear that from. And we're here for you. We're trying to get to your issues. We are being reassigned to different workloads on, you know, it seems like a constant basis. The goalpost keeps moving. As you mentioned, it almost just the mission almost feels impossible, but we're not giving up. We're here and we're going to stay around because we don't serve any one administration. We serve the American people. And we endured a 45-day shutdown where we didn't get 2.5 worth of paychecks, and we had to show up to work every day, and we couldn't collect unemployment, and our beneficiaries were getting more income than we were during that time, and we stuck through. We're still here. We're still standing. We just had a National Day of Action on June 10th. Social Security Worker Visibility Day, to remind the American people that we're still here and we're not giving up the fight for proper staffing levels, for better working conditions, to be treated with dignity and fairness, because we have a vital mission to carry out. And we want to see this agency thrive, and we're not going to give up. And the union's not going to give up, no matter what they do to come after us, like they just did this week. You know, as you know, in the labor movement, we don't die, we multiply. You make us mad and we come back 10 more. So we're not giving, we're not going anywhere, but we do deserve respect and we're demanding it.
0: Amen. Last week, there was the joint hearing on Social Security and work and welfare. The subcommittee held a hearing with Commissioner Frank Bisignano. I'm told it was the focus on performance, solvency, and operations. I'm sure you saw that hearing. Any takeaways from that? Anything in there that you say, you know, maybe he's not the guy for the job?
4: Listen, I didn't just see the hearing. I was at the hearing, okay? Commissioner Bisignano, you know, is who he is, right? But let's just address the real problems at Social Security, and it's a staffing problem, okay? We are cut to the bone, and it takes human workers to deliver benefits to the American people. Technology is a tool, and we're all for it. But you cannot have a thriving Social Security Administration without staffing it up. And like I said, we need about 30,000 more people. That was not talked about enough. What we need, you asked what members of the public and the constituents of Congress who are being affected by this can do, they need to call their congressional leaders and tell their story. We're not exactly sure what the statistics are in terms of service improvements. That you hear one thing from the leaders in charge, but the employees and the customers they have a totally different experience than what the numbers are saying.
0: Right.
4: So we need those stories. I'm here to bring the worker stories to light, and they're saying appointments are booked out, and it's wait list only for appointments. They're saying that it's taking 3 months to get an appointment and then another 4 months to get benefits administered into anybody's given bank account. They're saying they can't get to people's records to serve the records so that overpayments don't mount through no fault of the customer. They're saying that they're so understaffed and so stressed out, and working conditions are deteriorating, and flexible work schedules are ending, and it's pushing them to the breaking point, and they're having to take leave, and they're denying telework when they could still be working, but the answer is no. Like, does this administration want us to work for the American people or not? We're ready to work. We're trained to work, but they have to give us the tools to do our job, and that is more staff, and that was not talked enough at the hearing, which is why we submitted our statement for the record. You can find that at afgec220.org, where you can see from the worker perspective, the 25,000 frontline employees that I represent, the 40,000 workers that the General Committee Union represent at Social Security. Our story is different, and that is an understaffing and morale crisis that needs to get dealt with. Because once that gets dealt with, we can deal with the fiscal cliff situation. But until we deal with this, the house is on fire now. We're busy repairing the roof as the walls are collapsing, right? You have no structure. So I want to remind the American people that this program belongs to them. Right, Rick?
0: Yep.
4: This is bought and paid for from your paycheck. Promise to you when you retire or become disabled. Okay? This is not a problem that is beyond our reach, because the money and the trust funds belongs to you, right? But we need to identify the problems and we need to fix the problems, and that's on Congress, and they have to hear from their constituents on what the problems are. And they will listen to you. They tally every phone call, every email, and they take that back, and then they hold the commissioner accountable for his honesty. And that's what we all need to do, is just keep holding this administration accountable for the truth.
0: There you go.
4: And Jessica, for improvements.
0: Jessica, I appreciate the time. And, oh, by the way, make sure you vote in November and we throw some of these bums out and get some actual people who care about this. But, Jessica LaPointe, I appreciate the time. Keep up the fight. Keep up the passion. And I look forward to talking to you again real soon.
4: Thank you so much. You have a great day.
0: You as well. I want to hear your thoughts. I know what my email box says. A lot of people are struggling getting their Social Security. I want to hear your story. Rick at TheRickSmithShow.com. Right back. Stick around. I'm Rick Smith, and this is Labor History in 2. This day in labor history, the year was 1904. That was the day that 18,000 workers in Chicago's stockyards went out on strike. Work in the stockyards was often brutal and dangerous. Thousands of workers toiled in the yards, many of them immigrants from Eastern Europe. They worked butchering and processing the hogs and cattle raised in the American West into meat for distribution by rail to consumers across the country. The industry gave Chicago the nickname Hog Butcher for the World. In 1904, the Amalgamated Meat Cutters Union organized a strike. The main demand was increased wages. The meatpacking companies were able to get scabs to cross the picket lines and act as strikebreakers. Most were African Americans and European immigrants. Many of these workers had not been organized by the union, which was dominated by the skilled German and Irish packing house workers. Novelist Upton Sinclair visited the stockyards during the strike to research conditions faced by the workers. In his famous novel, The Jungle, Sinclair gave a fictionalized account that captured the devastating impact of the scabs on the strike. He wrote, quote, "Such were the stockyards during the strike, while the unions watched in sullen despair, and the country clamored like a greedy child for its food, and the packers went grimly on their way. Each day they added new workers and could be more stern with the old ones, could put them on piecework and dismiss them if they did not keep pace." It was not until the 1930s when the stockyard unions took seriously the task of organizing across race, ethnic, and skill lines that they finally won a contract and gained the rights of union recognition. Labor History in 2 brought to you by the Illinois Labor History Society and The Rick Smith Show. For more information, go to laborhistoryin2.com, like us on Facebook, and follow us on the Twitters at Labor History in 2.
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0: So any surprise? I mean, really, any surprise when you hear Jessica talk about what this administration is doing? Anything? Because the reality is Republicans love to keep telling us how much they love the country, how much they care about our institutions, the founding principles, and then they turn around and treat our government like it's a hostile takeover target. And for decades, the project has been crystal clear. Starve public institutions, sabotage their capacity, then point at the wreckage and sneer. See, government doesn't work. It's their MO. This is Grover Norquist's old dream really come to life. Shrink government down to the size where you can drag it in the bathtub and drown it. You don't say that kind of stuff if you see public service as a noble calling, as something that people want. You say that if you see workers as disposable and the public as a revenue stream for your donors. It's that simple. So it's not a bug or a glitch or oops, we messed something up that Republicans treat federal workers like garbage. It's the business model. It's what they do, because these are the same people who treat private sector workers like garbage. So why are we surprised? And what they're hoping is that all of us in the private sector who have been beaten down and abused and suffer from a real life form of Stockholm syndrome are going to look at public sector workers and go, well, you should be miserable like us. And you can see it all playing out in the Trump-Cruz war on civil service. Strip protections, invent Schedule F-style schemes, purge expertise, and replace career professionals with loyalists and sycophants whose main qualification is that they'll say yes to whatever dear leader wants. And when that agency starts failing, when people can't get their Social Security, when veterans wait longer, when inspections don't happen, they shrug it off and yell, big government failure, while they are the ones holding the sledgehammer. And let's be honest, this is exactly what run government like a business means when the model is a Trump business. It's not efficiency, it's looting. It's hollowing out of a workforce, it's busting unions, it's cutting corners, then walking away from the wreckage while workers and the public are left picking up the mess, while we are left cleaning up the mess. You don't save a public institution by gutting its professional staff, by politicizing its mission, and turning it into a patronage machine. That is exactly how you kill it. And I know, they're going to kill it to save it. But when we see Social Security underfunded, agencies understaffed, and civil servants demonized, we're not looking at an accident. We're looking at the predictable outcome of a conservative movement that never believed in democratic government in the first place. It is the perfectly happy to break it to prove their point position. And we've been saying this is coming for a while. I mean, this isn't new. Every Republican administration does this. It's just that this one is doing it without trying to apologize. Everyone in the past is, well, you know, we're bringing business principles in, you know, best practices, you know, all of the jargon that we've heard in the corporate world. You know, getting rid of redundancy and adding synergism and, you know, which means fewer workers doing more work and gutting their protections all along the way. And what they're hoping is, they're really hoping that you've been beaten up in the private sector long enough to go, yeah, screw those guys. They should be miserable like us. It really is their playbook. And it's working. I mean, honestly, it's working. Until the point where we realize that we're the ones getting screwed. And truth be told, you know, as the boomers are going to get their Social Security and they're doing what they're doing, I can see those red hat boomers not being thrilled. I want to hear your thoughts. Email me, rick@thericksmithshow.com. Tell me what you think. Miss any portion of the program, podcast it as always. Thanks for being here. We'll see you back here next time.
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6: The escalation of the war between Iran and Israel, which included Iranian strikes on Israel on Sunday followed by Israeli strikes against Iran, are a stark illustration that the conflict remains volatile and unpredictable. Iran attacked after Israel carried out bombings in southern Beirut, which Iran condemned as a breach of the ceasefire agreement. Donald Trump, desperate to avoid a looming global depression caused by Iran's prolonged closure of the Strait of Hormuz, demanded Israeli Prime Minister Benjamin Netanyahu cease further attacks on Tehran and other Iranian cities. This request, however, has provoked a furious backlash within Israel and further isolated Netanyahu politically. Israel faces a dilemma. Does it ignore Washington to continue provoking Iran with its attacks in Lebanon, openly sabotaging any ceasefire agreement, or does it accept its defeat in Iran and Lebanon, where its troops are suffering significant casualties from Hezbollah's fiber-optic drones? The far right in Israel is calling for open revolt and defiance of Washington. Finance Minister Bezalel Smotrich has demanded Israel level dozens of buildings in southern Beirut's suburbs for every Iranian missile fired at Israel. Israel's National Security Minister Itamar Ben-Gvir announced Tehran must burn. Where will Israel go from here? Will a cessation of hostilities with Iran even be possible? Or have we entered a kind of long war with periodic strikes and counterstrikes as the world economy crashes? Joining me to discuss these questions is Alistair Crook, a former British diplomat who served for many years in the Middle East, working as a security advisor to the EU Special Envoy to the Middle East, as well as helping lead efforts to set up negotiations and truces between Hamas, Islamic Jihad, and other Palestinian resistance groups. He was instrumental in establishing the 2002 ceasefire between Hamas and Israel. He is also the author of Resistance, The Essence of the Islamist Revolution, which analyzes the ascendancy of Islamic movements in the Middle East. So, Alistair, let's begin with where we are. Iran has made it very clear from the inception of the ceasefire that attacks had to stop, Israeli attacks had to stop in Lebanon. Israel called for the evacuation of parts of Beirut. Iran responded by firing missiles into Israel, which apparently didn't cause much damage, although who knows. Israel fired back. Where are we?
7: Well, we're essentially in a new phase of the war, which reflects, we can go back to that, but it reflects the sense in Iran that no deal is likely to be forthcoming. And therefore, what they are moving towards is what I call escalatory deterrence, which is that every time there is attack on them, whether it is by the U.S. Navy or Hormuz, or if it's by Israel in Lebanon, they will not only respond, but they will move a step up the escalatory ladder. They will move up one step. And so then if there's another attack, then they move up further. So they've been deploying this in Hormuz against the American naval vessels there. Just a couple of days ago, the U.S. Navy attacked a vessel belonging to Iran, fired a Hellfire missile into its engine room and incapacitated it. So that is one part, and then Iran reacted by attacks in Bahrain, the effects of which you've probably seen, and I'm told, in fact, the effects of which were far more damaging than have been explained to us, that there was some special equipment there in the naval base, which was very expensive and which was destroyed, and they wonder how Iran knew of its location. The CENTCOM are assuming, I'm told, that it must have been provided to them by Russia or China, but I doubt it. I would think that the Iranian intelligence is good in a place like Bahrain, which is 80% Shi'i anyway. So that's one element of it. So that's a straightforward equation. Be attacked and respond far for far, effectively. Then the more problematic one is Lebanon. And if I need to explain why Lebanon is so problematic. And it is because of the 180-degree shift in military doctrine and also political doctrine in alliance with us that took place after the 7th of October. Before that, Israel was largely guided by the Ben-Gurion doctrine, which was that Israel was a small country, small population, small economy, and therefore it couldn't afford a big military. It was beyond its reach, and therefore Israel needed to stay within its borders and rely on reservists for its main small professional force plus reservists. And it was also Clausewitzian in Ben-Gurion's concept in the sense that use of force was a means to political settlements and not an end in itself, not just simple destruction. But after the 7th of October, the idea was implanted, and it's been reported extensively.

security means that you do not allow any threat to arise that might now or in the future attack you. And that that idea came from Germany, not surprising, originally, and has been adopted. And why that is so important is because it suggests, and this is the word they use, that it is security to the root. To the root, translated, means even children and women, you know, because they could bring up another generation that could be a threat to us. I'm saying this because what I'm trying to explain in the Israeli view, which is the current doctrine of the government, but also magnified by, particularly by the messianic element, who also want to see, if you like, a greater Israel, and that a greater Israel should come about by force of arms. It should just simply forcefully take the territory, and by that means establish redemption and a Messiah's return. So these two have come together in a strange alliance. I mean, the Israeli army keeps saying, you know, we don't quite know how we're in alliance with the messianic element, but that's the reality of what it is. And in this way, of course, therefore, Hezbollah is a threat that they see must be eliminated at root and not allowed to exist in near proximity to the northern towns or those towns that lie south of the border and extend down into the Galilee. And so when Iran produced this first equation, a sort of loose equation, no ceasefire for all or no ceasefire, which was supposed to include Lebanon and supposed to include the Palestinians as well. And that had been agreed. That was in, when was it, the 6th, 8th of April, ceasefire agreement, and was established, and the mediators all said, yes, this is part of the agreement. But now the Israelis are saying, we can't allow this to stand. We cannot have the idea that if we take action in Lebanon to secure our northern towns, which are half empty, the inhabitants have largely fled. If we can't secure our towns, then we must break the link that Iran, unfortunately, this is the Israeli perspective, Iran has linked events in Lebanon to the main, if you like, relationship between Iran and the United States and the prospect of a deal or not. And they don't want that linkage to take place. So when Netanyahu was told by Trump, look, you know, you can't bomb Beirut. He didn't say you can't bomb Lebanon, but he said you can't stop it, turn back, you know, send them back. When that happened, Netanyahu was met with a tsunami of protests across the board from Israelis, from the, I mean, secular Israelis, from the opposition leaders as well, who said, we cannot let this linkage exist. Israel must have the ability to operate anywhere it chooses under this new security doctrine. Even though in Lebanon, as the security officials openly admit, they don't have a strategy for how to deal with Lebanon, and it is going badly wrong for them. They don't, the buffer zone didn't work 20 years ago, and it's certainly not working now. And instead of which, they're suffering heavy casualties, as they are still in South Lebanon, still destroying towns, clearing towns out.

0: They are suffering heavy casualties from Hezbollah, which are using new drones with a cyber optic connection, which are exacting large casualties. There's no figures for the casualties, but I estimate roughly about 8 to 10 casualties on the Israeli side per day. And so I was trying to explain why Lebanon has become neuralgic in this equation, because it goes to the very crux of this new doctrine that Israel has adopted, the doctrine of permanent security, security to the root, whether it is Iran, whether it is in Syria, whether it is in West Bank, in Gaza. This is the new doctrine. And this is now being challenged, it seems, first of all, by Iran having succeeded in linking it in the ceasefire arrangements, and telling, and Trump having to admit it, and Trump having to take action with Netanyahu. And so now the big pushback is coming back, and people are telling Netanyahu in Israel, listen, you've got to go on attacking Lebanon. You can't stop. You've got to keep going. We will not accept this direct linkage. And what is Netanyahu's choice? He can object. But as I'm trying to say that, you know, it's presented in the press a lot as if there's a sort of rivalry between Netanyahu and Trump, and it's all about, you know, who's in charge of whom and who's subordinate to whom. It's not that. It goes to the heart of Israeli thinking, and it goes also to, if you like, the very essence of this new thinking. And this new thinking is increasingly under criticism. And Netanyahu is in something of a crisis, because the present polls show he's not likely to win elections as things stand. He still hasn't got a pardon arranged by Trump. The Likud is sort of fragmenting. But the most important thing is that the army is disintegrating. The head of the chief of staff went to the cabinet and said, I want to put up 10 red lights to you. The IDF is in the point of implosion. It just won't go on. It cannot go on. We are fighting these forever wars across the Middle East, and we haven't the people, and we haven't the resources. And the army is also falling apart because of poor discipline and a lack of morality. And so there's a real structural problem. And people are saying, there are some voices, I won't say they're large number, but some people are saying, look, there's no alternative. We need to go back to the Ben-Gurion original doctrine. We can't go on pretending we're a sort of great power able to wield military force across the whole Middle East and across Iran as well.
1: But there is a divergence between Trump and Netanyahu, in that Trump really does not want to pay the dire economic consequences that come with a prolonged closure of the strait, which is why he wants some kind of a ceasefire agreement. And Netanyahu's policy is to resume a bombing campaign of Iran, to do to Iran what it has done to southern Lebanon or Gaza or Syria, or you could go back to Iraq. Isn't that correct?
0: I would actually put it more specifically that I'm not sure that Netanyahu will be able to remain in power if he does not continue to attack Lebanon. And this is the real problem facing Trump. I think probably Trump is looking for a way out, although he doesn't seem to be able to find it. I mean, my understanding from Iran is there's no deal in prospect at the moment. Anyway, the gaps are too great, And also from their perspective, this whole political diplomatic approach has really disintegrated, you know, because even yesterday, you know, Trump was saying, of course, a deal is near, but Iranians are not going to get any resources. They're not going to get their money back until it's all finished, and we're not going to allow, and we're going to keep the blockade on Hormuz until the end of this very long process, which occurs well after a long ceasefire, and then the sides would supposedly talk. And Bessent says, no, well, anyway, whatever frozen assets Iran owns, we're going to give them to the Gulf states in reparations. So the Iranians really see this whole, you know, there isn't a political, there's no political coherence or structure. You know, yes, they keep sending messages by mediators, but sometimes the mediators are in themselves somewhat problematic. They put a very Panglossian approach, a touch on messages going to the Iranian side in the hope of helping to get a solution, no doubt. But nonetheless, it has created quite a lot of confusion within Iran and problems as a consequence. So they don't see any... They don't see, I mean, what is Trump going to do, and what is he going to do about Israel? I mean, people talk about the Reagan example, and that, you know, Reagan told Netanyahu, you know, stop, you've got to back off. But it's not clear to Iran whether that's possible, because, as I say, the whole thinking has changed, and suddenly, you know, as much as Iran is a problem, Lebanon is even greater problem, because these Hezbollah drones are hitting the northern townships every day, and the people there are complaining bitterly at the government and saying, you know, we're Israeli. Where's our protection? Where are we being supported? So I'm sure, you know, we know from the past there's been, I mean, first of all, I mean, you know, from going right back, Netanyahu was very quick off the mark to support Biden, and that really galled Trump from long way back. I'm not suggesting there's any love there, but what was quite interesting I saw is that Smotrich, minister of Netanyahu, was saying, look, actually, you know, all this limited exchange of missiles, that's another equation, by the way, this limited exchange of missiles, you know, maybe it wasn't a reflection of maybe it was more theater than open conflict, because maybe Netanyahu persuaded Trump that, you know, attacking Iran and with missiles and pushing back hard on Lebanon would help push Iran towards negotiations and make them more open to that. I personally believe that would be an extraordinary conclusion to draw and totally wrong. But nonetheless, that's what the minister was suggesting quietly on the side, that it was maybe just a ruse to mostly theatricals. I mean, theatricals and a real dislike of each other, probably, too. But I think for the time being, Trump probably needs Netanyahu, because, and that's why he's working so hard to get him pardoned, because actually, I mean, the situation in Israel, it seems to me, is getting very, very, very divided. And what happens? Netanyahu's not well. He looks not well, but he isn't well, I think. His party is coming apart, and it's quite possible that the machine that he's put into place over 20 and more years could implode. who then would be in charge? Who would be, if you like, able to address Washington and the CIA and Congress from Israel? Many of the main officials at the moment speak no English, and I don't think there are any sort of people with a sort of weight and the standing or the knowledge of how America functions to easily fill the gap. So he has a certain leverage there. And of course, Iran has leverage too, because they have sitting on their doorstep a huge amount of energy infrastructure and other infrastructure. And they promised, you know, if their attack escalatory steps up the ladder against that infrastructure. So it's Trump, I think, in many ways has put himself in a box. He's not going to get Hormuz opened in the way he defines it. He's not going to get the 340 kilos of 60% enriched uranium back from Iran. Where's the victory? How is he going to present this? Yet if he doesn't do that, I mean, his poll ratings are deteriorating very, very fast and almost entering a sort of crisis point. I understand from, I was listening to Robert Barnes, who was saying that the polling by Barris and other pollsters was given to the White House, which showed that even with, you know, massive funding from the Jewish billionaire class, it would still not be sufficient to rescue the Republicans and Trump at the midterms. Of course, that's speculation, but I'm just saying there is a sort of slight, I think, panic in the air, from what I understand, in Washington about. So what's the way out of this? Because, you know, just a ceasefire, but how long will that last? I mean, and that's all that I can see that, you know, people, mediators and so on are talking about is a very, very elementary, basic, you know, freezing of the situation as it is and kicking everything that is substantive, you know, months away down the line of negotiations.
1: But time is running out in the sense that countries like Japan, even the United States, are drawing down their strategic reserves. Even with that drawdown, you've seen, especially with the price of diesel, has risen, I think, by over 50%. Gasoline has risen. I mean, time is not on the side of the U.S.
0: You're absolutely right. And it's, I mean, a catastrophic situation at the moment, which is barely, you know, under the surface. It's all under the surface because you don't see much about it in mainstream press about how close we are. Inventories are never been as low. The strategic reserve is sort of at sludge level, as I understand it. So I think this is the point. What is going to be the way out? I think finally this thing will, come to some sort of conclusion when Europe falls over the economic cliff. And that's the point at where things, you know, I've always found, unfortunately, it's not a great thing to say, but in politics, you know, pain is a great transformer. And then suddenly people start changing their view and saying, maybe we could live with Hormuz as it, you know, under Iranian. I mean, we could find a relation. I don't know, but it seems to me that is the thing that can shift it. But waiting for Iran to give up and Hormuz and to deliver to Trump the uranium, I mean, they're just waiting for Godot. It's not going to happen. So I think that's going to be when the thing becomes crystallized, when we fall off, unfortunately, the economic cliff, which I think maybe even, you know, this month.
1: Yeah, I've read economists, pretty sober economists, who are saying by June, you know, we're in, which is, of course,
0: now
1: where we are, that we're, you know, headed for really catastrophic, not just a recession, but a global depression.
0: Yes, it seems so because, you know, people keep forgetting it's the supply lines, it's the helium, it's the fertilizers. All of these things that have been suspended during this this period in Hormuz, but they are impacting the tech industry, and they are impacting many parts of the life. Aluminium, for example. I mean, you know, but food prices are certainly going to go up because, you know, this is the main, you know, food producing season. And I think you're in America, but I understand that American farmers are in dire trouble with price of diesel for their tractors and also fertilizer. Yeah. And it's the same, of course, for Europe, no difference. So inflation is going to go up, and therefore interest rates are going to go up. And so this is going to be quite painful. Mortgages will be adjusted up whenever, you know, they're allowed to be adjusted up. So, you know, we are on the edge of the cusp. And I think that may be, you know, unfortunately, the only thing that is going to sort of loosen it up, because one way or another, Trump has put himself into a box. He has to have a deal that is better than Obama's, that is clearly a win for him, shows he was being tough and got a victory from it. But you know, it was always hoped that there could be something like Venezuela, that there could be a sort of military thing that could be done in, boom, out, and that he would be back, and then before the markets opened on Monday, to announce, you know, a great success, and markets would be soaring away. But, you know, it has proved impossible to find. The Pentagon have been trying to think of how they can do a quick operation. And the last attempt at it at Isfahan, when there was an attempt to try take some enriched uranium, which America believes is in one of the Isfahan tunnels. I don't know how secure their intelligence is on that, because I remember seeing what I thought was the removal of most of that enriched uranium from Fordo just before the bombings by Trump on the nuclear infrastructure. I don't know where it's gone. I mean, it may be in Pickaxe Mountain or something, which is even deeper and less accessible. But, I mean, an operation like that, and they tried that in Isfahan. We haven't been told the full details, but I understand, you know, because they're always, you know, two to tango in any military operation, shall we say, that, I mean, there were a lot of 250, 300 special forces, many aircraft. We have heard from the Pentagon that the number of aircraft involved and were downed. The Iranians had, you know, spotted this coming. They knew about the airport being, you know, used there. And so the whole thing was ambushed. And I think Trump is very frightened by what Joe Green has been saying to him very publicly. And he said, listen, if you go in to Iran, if you go boots on the ground in Iran, they will take prisoners. You'll have hostages. You'll be just like Clinton, and you'll never live it down. And I'm told that, you know, this is, you know, really seeped into to Trump's consciousness about the dangers of, you know, first of all, exposing air assets too readily, because it's clear that the Iranians have more sophisticated air defenses than they had in the 12-day war, because the Pentagon itself is saying we are having radar lock-ons of a sort we haven't seen before. And even in this last exercise where it's promoted wildly that Israel went in and bombed all these targets in Iran, my settled conviction is I even know the missile they were using, but it was fired from Iraq. It was a standoff operation of cruise missiles fired from Iraqi airspace. They didn't go into Iranian airspace in this last, over this weekend skirmish.
1: So you have a looming global economic meltdown. You have an Israeli government that refuses to halt its attacks on Lebanon. We should be clear, they are obliterating southern Lebanon. They're doing to southern Lebanon what they have done to Gaza. You have an expansion by Israel into Gaza. Netanyahu, of course, as you mentioned, said that he would see 70%, but he also conceded that that was just the start. How is it going to play out in terms of regional security, and how is Iran going to respond? Because from the inception of the ceasefire, they've made it very clear, if you don't want us to attack your Gulf allies, you have to stop attacking our allies in the region, and in particular in Lebanon.
0: That's exactly right. I think, as I say, there are these two great unknowns, which is, because you can never predict economic crisis for when they're going to start exactly. Otherwise, you'd be a very rich person. But one is the economic crisis, and maybe it started last Friday when there was a sudden blip on the markets where we saw a sea of red taking over when people saw the statistics, labor statistics. The other thing that I think it is clear is the growing crisis inside Israel and the questioning, because, when people are saying, just to underline it, when senior defense and security officials in Israel are saying, Israel is in a trap. I mean, we are getting involved in these forever wars. We're getting bogged down in Lebanon, in Gaza, and Syria, and we'd like to get bogged down in Iran. And, we don't have the means to get out of it. We are in a trap of our own making. And that the only thing we can do is to go back to the wisdom of Ben-Gurion, who said, Israel should stay within its own borders because it wasn't big enough to take on the whole of the Middle East. And these people, are beginning to say, and this is what is really important, they're saying, maybe we have to have a root and branch consideration of what is Zionism and what we mean by that today. We cannot just go on simply, expanding and increasing and taking territory by force, which then we're obliged to hold by force and hold by a force of arms, of our military. We can't just go on in this. We are overextended. The chief of defense staff told the cabinet, reportedly in the Hebrew press, that, to do what we're doing now would take us to have 6 or 7 IDFs besides the one we already have. We'd need that many more men to make this, to make our present commitments even feasible. Now, I'm not trying to suggest this is imminent, something is happening, but I'm just saying that is another possibility of unexpected affairs taking place, because the Israelis have been very disappointed that the whole grand plan for Iran has completely failed. It's a strategic failure. They won't say that in public in an English language program, but they're saying that in the Hebrew press, that this has been a complete strategic failure, which is correct. It has been a failure. None of their aims have been achieved. In fact, what it has shown, and again, they're hugely reluctant to sort of really address this, is the complete intelligence failure upon which it was all based. Possibly with one mitigating alternative idea. But the idea was that, you know, Iran was a house of cards, and that all one had to do is sort of Trump could just do we go in, decapitate, attack a few buildings, and then the whole thing would collapse and fall down, and that the Kurds would surge in and, you know, establish a mini state, and that would be the beginning of the breakup of Iran into a series of ethno-sectarian mini states instead of Iran as a state. And I mean, the Kurds didn't cooperate, and there was no real uprising. I mean, there was, you know, a temporary thing which went back, you know, because everyone sort of dates all this to the that meeting that the New York Times reported that was in February or something. But actually, the real meeting that had decided on this plan had taken place, according to the Hebrew-speaking reporters that were with Trump, took place on the 29th of January, 29th of December at Mar-a-Lago, when there was a summit, private summit, between Trump and Netanyahu. And Netanyahu then said, listen, you know, you've got to do it. Because what you've got to do, forget the nuclear thing. I mean, it was quite surprising. He said, it's not the nuclear thing. It's the missiles. The priority has to be the missiles, not nuclear thing. These new missiles are not just a replacement by Iran. It is an entirely new concept. It is a new paradigm that we're dealing with. And once they have that umbrella in place, we can't do anything in the future. So this is what you must do. And the date was fixed, as according to the press. It was changed later, but that was what, you know, you can find reported in by several, you know, senior commentators that were in the party going to Mar-a-Lago with the prime minister. So, you know, this was the main exercise, and it's completely failed. I mean, Iran has nearly all of its missiles in intact, and they're replacing many of them. But mostly the missile cities, the entrances were blocked up by attacks by America and Tomahawk missiles or what have you. But they've all been cleared. There are some, like I think it's called the Taba Mountain, which is about 400 meters deep, which has got a railway tracks, and missiles come along to the entrance and then are fired straight out of from their railway carriage towards Israel. Some of those have been attacked 25 times, and they're still firing missiles, undisturbed. Half an hour after the Israeli attack, missiles are fired out of silos deep inside the mountain, coming straight up through vertical areas. And, I mean, it's not me saying this from Israelis. This is what the Americans are admitting. This has been the case. So it has been a strategic failure. And so one way or another, you know, Israel is going to have to think of a post this period strategy after Iran, after this war with Iran, what is going to be the strategy of Israel? And is it viable for us to go on, you know, destroying Syria and Lebanon and Yemen and wherever else we feel the need? Or are we going to have to think very carefully about where we go? I can't tell you if and when that's going to stop, but it's already there. It's in sort of the roots of it. The shoots are present, but it hasn't reached culmination. But as I say, you know, Netanyahu at any time, the party, I mean, he may actually leave the party because he's still concerned about the court case against him. He hasn't got the pardon. He hasn't been able to have the case removed from it by, it's too late now to go to the Knesset and pass a law that will remove all the charges against him. And so he's concerned that he might need to leave while he's still prime minister and is not expected to therefore admit guilt in the court. Otherwise, he could end up going to prison. So the whole thing is very febrile, I would say, the political fabric at the moment, quite febrile.
1: And just to interject, these are the corruption charges that have been leveled against Netanyahu that he's been fighting for some time, and that Trump has called on the president of Israel to issue a pardon for Netanyahu, which has not been done. I want to ask if you think the degrading of the military leadership under Hegseth, the degrading of the intelligence services in the United States, in the Trump administration, and the degrading of the diplomatic services in the State Department are compounding this crisis, and how much that worries you?
0: It's been visible for some time that America as a whole, not just the military or the intelligence services, but institutions like Congress and everything, have been in severe decline. They're still there. They're still, you know, spending a lot of money. But this has been seen. I mean, I know the Russians have seen it and the Chinese see it. Does it worry me? Yes and no. Why it doesn't worry me so much is because I think we in the West, including America, but including Europe, are going to go through a period of catharsis. We have to go through a period which might be quite tumultuous, but you know, the old has gone past its sell-by date, the old structures, the old systems, and we need to an element of creative destruction, possibly, to try and think, because there are too many contradictions in the economic structure, the binary economic system, massive easy wealth for a small elite. The ordinary Americans and Europeans struggle to surviving. I mean, those are structures, contradictory structures, which, you know, you can't, no party can come in tomorrow and say, oh no, this is going to be the solution and we can resolve all that. And the parties, certainly in Europe, are all Tweedledum and Tweedledee. So ordinary Europeans just don't have any real trust in that. So if this is what we might be facing, I think this will be partly destructive. I mean, it will be as it goes into a process of catharsis, I think, dangerous emanations will take place. It's like a sort of exploding star, and you have particles and energy sort of being thrown off by it, which worry Russia and China considerably. So I think in one respect, you know, the decline is overdue, because unless we can move on from our very sort of nihilistic, absolutely materialist and sort of increasingly corrupt world to find something that, you know, a 20-year-old can understand or see the way ahead, then it can be quite dangerous. It'll be unpredictable, which is why I think, you know, Russia and China are really being extremely cautious about it. So, but on the good thing, I think it's very necessary. It's very, very, very necessary for us to go through this process. The question is it going to be more painful than it needs to be or less painful than it needs to be? And I think so, you know, people often comment about Chinese caution, Russian caution, Putin's caution. They do understand, you know, the delicacy of the Western psyche, that it is quite delicate and can easily say, oh my God, you know, this is 9/11, this is terrible, we'll have to go all out or something like this. You know, why they're so concerned about Europe, you know, with its endless narrative of war, war, war, we're all preparing for war against Russia. This is what was coming. Even the British King came to Congress and said, yes, America must join with us in preparing for war against Russia. Why? What would he want to say that for? What, is that a European interest that we should prepare for a war against Russia? Anyway, this is, so I think, yes, it's visible. Yes, it's dangerous. But also it's probably something that we have to go through for a process of renewal. We've got to go through this. I mean, all our institutions are tired. Our civilizations lack energy, lack anima. How do we restore all that? Well, no one's got a simple answer to that, but this is the process we've got to start, I think, slowly addressing. Sorry, a longish answer to your question.
1: No, great. Thank you. Thank you, Alistair. And I want to thank Max and Thomas and Noel, who produced the show. You can find me at chrisedges.substack.com.

0: June 5th, 2026. President Franklin Delano Roosevelt had good news for the American people when he gave his 29th fireside chat on June 5th, 1944. The day before, June 4th, Rome had fallen to Allied troops. "The first of the Axis capitals is now in our hands," Roosevelt said. The president pointed out that it is significant that Rome has been liberated by the armed forces of many nations. The American and British armies, who bore the chief burdens of battle, found at their sides our own North American neighbors, the gallant Canadians, the fighting New Zealanders from the far South Pacific, the courageous French and the French Moroccans, the South Africans, the Poles and the East Indians. All of them fought with us on the bloody approaches to the city of Rome. The Italians, too, forswearing a partnership in the Axis which they never desired, have sent their troops to join us in our battles against the German trespassers on their soil. This group of ordinary men from many different countries had worked together to defeat the forces of fascism. For all that the fascists boasted of the superiority of their form of government over democracy, in Italy, our troops have found starvation, malnutrition, disease, a deteriorating education, and lowered public health, all byproducts of the fascist misrule, FDR said. But the president warned Americans that the fall of Rome was only the beginning. "We shall have to push through a long period of greater effort and fiercer fighting before we get into Germany itself," he said. "The victory still lies some distance ahead. That distance will be covered in due time. Have no fear of that. But it will be tough and it will be costly." FDR knew something his audience did not. On the other side of the Atlantic, paratroopers, their faces darkened with cocoa, were already dropping into France, and the soldiers, sailors, and airmen of the Allies were on their way across the English Channel. The order of the day from their commander, General Dwight D. Eisenhower, on the evening of June 5th, had read, "You are about to embark upon the great crusade toward which we have striven these many months. The eyes of the world are upon you. The hopes and prayers of liberty-loving people everywhere march with you. In company with our brave allies and brothers in arms on other fronts, you will bring about the destruction of the German war machine, the elimination of Nazi tyranny over the oppressed people of Europe, and security for ourselves in a free world. Your task will not be an easy one," it read, "but it assured the troops that the Germans had suffered great defeats and Allied bombing had reduced German strength, while our home fronts have given us an overwhelming superiority in weapons and munitions of war and placed at our disposal great reserves of trained fighting men. The tide has turned. The free men of the world are marching together to victory." Eisenhower's public confidence did not reflect his understanding that the largest amphibious invasion in military history was a gamble. The seas on the crossing were rough, and the beaches the men would assault were tangled in barbed wire, booby-trapped, and defended by German soldiers in concrete bunkers. On June 5th, in pencil, on a sheet of paper, he had written a message to be communicated in case the invasion failed. "Our landings in the Cherbourg-Havre area have failed to gain a satisfactory foothold, and I have withdrawn the troops," it read. "My decision to attack at this time and place was based upon the best information available. The troops, the air, and the Navy did all that bravery and dedication to duty could do. If any blame or fault attaches to the attempt, it is mine alone." But Eisenhower's letter was never delivered. On the morning of June 6, 1944, five naval assault divisions stormed the beaches of Normandy. 7,000 ships and landing craft operated by more than 195,000 naval personnel from 8 countries brought almost 133,000 troops to beaches given the code names Utah, Omaha, Gold, Juno, and Sword. By the end of the day, more than 10,000 Allied troops were wounded or killed. But the Allies had established a foothold in France that would permit them to flood troops, vehicles, and supplies into Europe. When FDR held a press conference later that day, his comment to the cheerful reporters highlighted the extraordinary weight of the past 24 hours. "I knew last night, when I was doing that broadcast on Rome," he told them, "that the troops were actually in the vessels on the way across."
1: Letters from an American was written and read by Heather Cox Richardson. It was produced at Soundscape Productions, Dedham, Massachusetts. Recorded with music composed by Michael Moss.

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2: And she saw boxes of votes come in. So she went over to check it, and they put her in jail for voter manipulation.
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0: good Lord. From Pacifica Radio in Los Angeles, this is the Bradcast, as heard on KPFK 90.7 FM in LA and on dozens of other fine affiliate stations over both the public airwaves and the internets around the country and the world, blanketing planet Earth. I'm Brad Friedman, your friendly investigative blogger, journalist, troublemaker, muckraker, all-around swell fellow, says me from bradblog.com. Thank you very much for joining us once again today. Glad to be with you. It was midterm primary election day on Tuesday in six, count 'em, six states, including Iowa, where, by the way, Democrats, in what has become in recent years a very red state, Democrats are hoping for a shot this year at flipping both the governor's mansion and a U.S. Senate seat from red to blue this year. Long shots, perhaps, in both cases, but much less so, not quite as long of a shot in a blue tsunami year, should one develop the way it's certainly looking quite possible that it might this year, Desi Doyen.
1: Even in Iowa.
0: Even in Iowa.
1: Wow.
0: We will see. It was also election day in Montana, New Jersey, New Mexico, South Dakota, and yes, right here in the great state of California, where the state really is looking at one of the strangest and most unpredictable governor's races in decades, with more than 60, I think I said more than 50 incorrectly on yesterday's show, more than 60 candidates, 61 to be precise, running to fill the office being vacated by the term-limited, two-term Democratic governor, Gavin Newsom, who is expected to run for president in 2028. But on Tuesday's ballot in California, there were 24 Democrats, 12 Republicans, one Libertarian, one Peace and Freedom candidate, and 23 no party or decline to state candidates, all on the same ballot, running for the same job, at least for the top two slots to run for that job this November. We could see some surprises in the results of the gubernatorial primary, which is being run, as I note, as an all-party top two primary in the otherwise very blue state, where all of those folks are running in the same contest and where it is not particularly clear even on election day who the Democratic front runner actually is. Former Democratic congressman and state attorney general Javier Becerra is believed to be in front, with Republican former Fox News host Steve Hilton and Democratic activist billionaire Tom Steyer vying for the second slot this November. But who really knows? Well, maybe you do if you're listening to this show the following day, but we don't. What we do know is that Donald Trump wants Republicans to vote for Steve Hilton. As former Republican prosecutor turned Democratic editor-in-chief of Midas News, Ron Filipkowski, notes today, reposting one of dozens of social media posts from Donald Trump today. Filipkowski says Trump makes the same corrupt authoritarian pitch to California voters that he made to Hungarians. I will send lots of U.S. taxpayer dollars to you if you vote for my guy. Didn't work so well in Hungary. We'll see how it works here. But his comments, Filipkowski's comments, were added to a screenshot of one of Trump's posts this morning on his failing social media site, reading, quote, California, vote today for Steve Hilton for governor. He will work with me and the federal government. The money will flow because I have confidence in him, but not any of the others. And we will make California great again. Steve Hilton will never let you down. Vote now, says Donald Trump.
1: So he's implying that if you don't vote for him, he threatens that he won't send any taxpayer dollars, which that has been a problem with getting delayed FEMA disaster requests for California approved.
0: Elect the Fox News guy, and I will make sure that California gets money.
1: Gets taken care of.
0: Right. Specifically, by the way, that would be money that California taxpayers are gracious enough to give to the federal government in order to allow Trump to corruptly misuse it by, for example, promising to send money to California only if voters here vote the way that he wants us to. Of course, California is the fourth largest economy in the world and pays far more in taxes to the federal government than we receive back in return, unlike almost all of the so-called red states in the country who take more than they give. So you're welcome, much of the rest of the country. And we will see if Trump's act of strongmanism on Tuesday morning actually, Wednesday morning, if it actually turns out to have helped or hurt his favored Fox News host in the state's gubernatorial race. There could be other surprises as well in the mayoral contest here in Los Angeles. And, of course, for those listening to today's show tomorrow, well, you may be ahead of us on that one as well. Either way, we will have a full roundup of notable and otherwise available election results in all six states on our next thrilling broadcast. Next up, by the way, next week on June 9, so you can start voting now, it's election day in four states next Tuesday: Nevada, North Dakota, South Carolina, and Maine, where there is a very interesting contest among Democrats to try and finally unseat Republican U.S. Senator Susan Collins, considered to be one of the best flip opportunities for Democrats in the Senate this year. I will not put my thumb on the Democratic primary out there, where a controversial, to say the least, Democratic first-time political candidate and oyster farmer Graham Plattner is currently expected to win the nomination, the Democratic nomination, to take on Collins this November. But we will see how that goes next week.
1: Yeah, we'll see how the Maine voters decide how they want to go.
0: But it is election season around here, which is fine by me, as voting and elections, for now, as flawed as they may be in these United States, remain the only way, for now, to change the course toward authoritarianism that we are being led down by Donald Trump and the Republican Party, which is still kowtowing to

0: Ann will be joining us later this hour for our Green News Report after after a week off last week. Again, another slow news week last week, so we will be lucky if we can even fill in all 6 minutes in that report later this hour. But speaking of elections and hell and high water and even California, Tina Peters. Yes, the former Mesa County, Colorado County Clerk who broke into her own secure voting system room in the middle of the night after the 2020 election, along with an accomplice for whom she had created a fake ID, disabled the security cameras in the room, which, you know, is the sort of thing you're doing if you're not doing anything wrong, right? You disable the security cameras, and then allowed that accomplice, a computer guy, a hacker guy, to disassemble voting machines, essentially, and tabulators made by the Dominion Voting System Company and copy all of the system's proprietary and very sensitive software. And then she released that software over the internet to her other MAGA friends who were busy either pretending or being fooled that the 2020 election was somehow stolen that year from Donald Trump by Joe Biden or by the Dominion Voting System Company or by China or by Italy or by Venezuela's Hugo Chavez, who had actually died years earlier or something. So remember Tina Peters? Nice lady. Here she was when law enforcement officials tried to arrest her as part of a case against a fellow employee who also participated in this scam. And during a court hearing for that employee, Tina Peters, in direct violation of the judge's orders, actually videotaped the hearing with her iPad that the law enforcement officials were trying to get as part of evidence in that case. Here's the lovely Tina Peters during that episode.
1: Let go of me! No! Let go of me! Let go of me! Oh, no. Let go of me! It hurts! Let go of me! Give me my key!
2: You understand?
1: Stop it!
3: Sorry.
1: No, let go of me! Yes, you are, Caleb. Give me my key to my car! Give me my key to my car! Give me my key to my car! Give it to me! Give me my key! Take my purse!
0: Well, all I can tell you is it must be nice to be a 70-year-old white woman when the police show up.
4: No kidding.
0: And you can treat them like that. You think how many other people would have gotten treated like that weren't white? Anyway, lovely woman. More importantly, she was the chief election official in Mesa County, Colorado, doing all of this stuff. She was eventually barred from touching voting systems or having anything to do with Mesa County elections by Colorado's Democratic Secretary of State, Jenna Griswold. Peters then, confusing her celebrity among the MAGA election denier crowd with actual popularity among voters, decided to run for the Secretary of State's office in 2022, and she lost so bigly she did not even make it out of the Colorado Republican Party primary in her effort to challenge Griswold, who would go on that year in 22 to win a second term to office. But eventually, the law caught up to Tina Peters. She was tried and convicted for multiple state crimes related to breaching Mesa County's election equipment in early 2021 and then lying to law enforcement officials about it all. She was found guilty in August of 2024 of 7 charges, of 4 felony charges and 3 misdemeanors, specifically 3 counts of attempting to influence a public servant, 1 count of conspiracy to commit criminal impersonation, 1 count of first-degree official misconduct, 1 count of violation of duty, and 1 count of failure to comply with Secretary of State regulations. All pretty serious stuff, all related to unauthorized access to election

0: machines and deception of county and state officials, which if you're a longtime listener to the Brad blog, you may recall this whole event caused quite a bit of panic before the Republican Party's failed attempted recall election of Democratic California Governor Gavin Newsom back in 2021, as voting system experts were incredibly alarmed about the fact that Peters had broken into that software, made copies of it, and released that software into the wild just before the election out here in California, where we use the exact same voting systems in several counties that Peters had breached and then distributed the software for. Now, Newsom would go on, nonetheless, to easily win that recall, nonetheless, and Peters, who never uncovered any sort of fraud whatsoever in those machines that she breached, as she and Donald Trump have since pretended, well, she ended up being sentenced to 9 years in prison for her crimes after the judge determined that at her sentencing that she had shown no remorse whatsoever for any of the 7 serious crimes, 4 felonies, and 3 misdemeanors on which she was found guilty by a jury. In the ensuing years, while the disgraced 70-year-old Peters eventually went to prison beginning in August of 2024, Donald Trump has pretended that, you know, she has exposed some sort of fraud by Democrats, and that's why they had to lock her up. That's why they had to throw her in jail. I guess she discovered this fraud by Democrats on her own machines that she oversaw herself in Mesa County, and that because of that, she should be freed from jail. But unlike all of the other criminals and liars that Donald Trump was able to free from jail with a pardon, Tina Peters was charged under state law in Colorado, where his pardons have no effect. Though that didn't keep him from trying, he actually issued a pardon for Tina Peters anyway, ridiculously. But Trump would go on to threaten the state of Colorado itself if its Democratic governor, Jared Polis, did not release her from prison, going so far as to block federal money from going to the state, as he corruptly does, and even threatening to shut down the national jewel known as the National Center for Atmospheric Research, or NCAR, which is based in Colorado. And he is still working toward that goal of shutting down NCAR because it would both punish Colorado and help him on his, you know, his pretending that climate change is not real. But apparently he's doing all of that stuff having no clue what Tina Peters actually did. Here was Trump on Peters back in February of this year explaining her crimes.
1: She was in charge of a voting area, and she saw boxes of votes come in. So she went over to check it, and they put her in jail for voter manipulation, and she's still in jail. And they better let her out fast, and they're suffering a big price, Colorado. They have this woman in jail who's 71 years old and probably has cancer. She's sick. And they put her in because she challenged somebody that was dumping ballots into a box, okay? And they didn't put them in jail.
0: So that's just completely untrue. That's completely fantastical. It has no relation to reality in any way, shape, or form. And that's Donald Trump talking about someone who he issued a pardon for, and he has no clue what she actually did. Totally false in every imaginable sense. As the great Kyle Clark of News 9 in Denver explained in response to Trump's comments at the time.
2: What President Trump said there is almost entirely, like word for word, false. Have no idea where he is getting this story about Tina Peters challenging someone dumping ballots into a box. We have covered Peters for 5 years and have never heard anyone claim that. What Peters did is well established. Even her own legal team admits it. They just say that it was justified. Peters snuck a hacker around security protocols using another person's ID so that hacker could make a copy of election systems. She's not in jail for voter manipulation, like President Trump said, whatever that means. She's in jail on four felonies and three misdemeanors for her role in that election systems breach, which did not impact any actual votes. Trump also claims that Peters probably has cancer. She had cancer years ago. Recently, she had a cough, which her lawyer says has improved. All of this to say, it is not clear if President Trump knows what Tina Peters did to land in prison, leading to his campaign of retaliation against Colorado, where he's withheld disaster funding, tried to freeze federal spending here, vetoed a clean drinking water project, relocated a military command, and is closing a major science lab.
0: And in the meantime, and by the way, there was a woman in Arizona around the same age as Tina Peters, also a white woman, who made some similar-ish claims to the ones that Donald Trump is making. That woman never went to jail. Maybe that's how he confused, I guess, all white women look the same to him.
3: Look, it's a wasted journey trying to understand what Trump is talking about.
0: In the meantime, as Tina Peters has been serving her 9 years in jail, a state appeals court ruled that, in fact, Peters should be resentenced for a number of her crimes because the court believed that the lower court judge impermissibly gave her a longer sentence than warranted because she continued to express her evidence-free claims that the 2020 election had been stolen from Donald Trump, which is not a crime to believe that and to say that.
3: Yeah, but showing no remorse, that was why the judge did that.
0: That's what the judge says, but the appellate court looked at it and they said, well, looks to me like the judge held it against her that she had these beliefs. So she needs to be resentenced. The convictions were not thrown out, just she had to remain in jail and the judge needed to review the sentencing. The charges would stand, but sentencing would be reconsidered. But before that could even happen, and with all of the pressure that Governor Polis was facing from Donald Trump, who knew nothing about this case, just a few weeks ago, the otherwise termed out Democratic Colorado Governor Jared Polis stunned fellow Democrats, including Secretary of State Jenna Griswold, by issuing an order of clemency to Tina Peters after she had served only about a year and a half of her 9-year sentence, during which, by the way, she got into a number of physical fights with other inmates. As I said, lovely woman. And while her convictions would stand, her sentence would be reduced after the clemency by Polis by half to 4 years and 4 months, and she would be freed from prison on parole on June 1, Polis could not even wait for the court to do the resentencing for some reason. In his clemency order, he acknowledged the seriousness of Peters' crimes. Polis wrote that Peters was, quote, convicted of serious crimes and deserved to spend time in prison. But he also argued that she was sentenced for an unusually long time for a first-time nonviolent offender. He claimed her application for clemency showed responsibility and commitment to obey the law from here on out, saying that it, quote, demonstrates taking responsibility for your crimes and a commitment to follow the law going forward. Her own statement, quoted by Polis, said, quote, I made mistakes 4 years ago. I misled the Secretary of State when allowing a person to gain access to county voting equipment. That was wrong. Going forward, I will make sure that my actions always follow the law and I will avoid the mistakes of the past. Now, Democratic state officials were infuriated about all of this, infuriated by what the Democratic governor actually did. And that would include Colorado's Democratic U.S. Senator Michael Bennett, who is now currently the Democratic front runner to replace the termed out Polis in this November's gubernatorial election in the state. So infuriated was Bennett by all of this that when asked if he would consider naming Jared Polis to fill the U.S. Senate seat that he will be vacating if he goes on to win the governor's race this year. Bennett, a fellow Democrat, said absolutely not. He would not even consider Polis at this time for the job because freeing Tina Peters, he said, was disqualifying, which is pretty remarkable considering he's talking about the sitting Democratic governor. The state Democratic Party would go on to hold a vote to censure Jared Polis for giving clemency to Tina Peters, barring the sitting Democratic governor from speaking at Democratic Party meetings or Democratic events. In advance of Peters' release this week on Monday, Senator Bennett issued a statement reading as follows, quote, Tina Peters remains a convicted felon who knowingly violated Colorado law and compromised election security. A Colorado jury found her guilty of four felonies for breaching secure election systems. Tina Peters' release does not change the facts of her case, nor does it change our obligation to defend our democracy at a time when President Trump continues to attack vote-by-mail. Colorado votes almost entirely by mail. To undermine confidence in our elections and pressure public officials to bend to his political agenda, we must be even more vigilant in protecting the rule of law and the integrity of our electoral system. About 2 weeks ago, Vice President J.D. Vance was being asked about Donald Trump's pretend settlement agreement. It was a very real $1.8 billion slush fund that he was attempting to create at the time to pay off criminals who he claimed to be, you know, purported victims of Joe Biden's so-called weaponization of the Justice Department, you know, like the actual weaponization of the Justice Department that we're seeing by Donald Trump's department. Well, Vance, like a good little corrupt puppy, defended that slush fund that will now apparently go away, at least according to Donald Trump's defense attorney and now acting attorney general, Todd Blanche. That slush fund is no more.
3: So they say.
0: But like a good little puppy, as I said, Vance went on to cite, yes, Tina Peters as being one of those poor victims who needed to be made whole, who needed to be compensated for all of the terrible punishment that she had received under the hands of Joe Biden. Even though, by the way, Tina Peters was convicted under Colorado state law, and neither Biden nor his Department of Justice had anything at all to do with it. In any event, here was Vance responding as far as why this slush fund is really important.
4: Tina Peters is this woman who is about to get out of prison, thanks in large part to the president's good work in Colorado. This is a woman who, at worst, if you believe everything that the prosecutors said about her, committed misdemeanor trespassing, and somebody threw the book at her, this innocent grandmother was going to spend 10 years in prison, completely disproportionate to any misdemeanor trespassing that I've ever seen. Was that fair? No. Is it reasonable for her to get some compensation for the fact that she was treated unfairly? I think the answer is yes.
0: Of course you do, because you have no clue what she actually did. If you believe everything that the prosecutor said, all she did, according to the Vice President of the United States, was commit three misdemeanor trespassing charges and got 9 years in prison for it. No, that is not what she did. Actually, she was charged on three misdemeanors and four felony charges, which I guess Vance just decided did not exist. The way his administration has decided that climate change does not exist if you just wish things away hard enough? Man, the felonies related to giving administrative level access to voting equipment to an outsider, to a hacker, lying to state officials and law enforcement about it, running from arrest for weeks and costing the state at least $1 million just to replace those voting systems that were under her care that she was elected and sworn to protect. So, no, if you believe everything the prosecutor said, it was much more than three trespassing misdemeanors. In response to whether Senator Bennett thought Peters should receive money from Trump's attempted but now apparently failed $1.8 billion slush fund to dole out money to criminals that he decided were mistreated by the Biden administration, even though he has no idea how they were mistreated or even if they were treated at all, because this was state charges, or in Peters' case, because she threatened both state and American elections by breaching voting systems and distributing their software over the internet. In response to that, Bennett wrote in his statement, quote, "A jury convicted Tina Peters. An appeals court upheld those convictions. Colorado should not be forced to subsidize anyone, especially Peters, who knowingly violated election security laws and betrayed the public trust. I will keep fighting to protect our democracy and stop this taxpayer-funded slush fund before a single dollar is paid out." And as noted, we got news late today from Todd Blanche that they are giving up the ghost on that one.
3: So they say.
0: Because as many as 12 Republican U.S. senators have said they won't fund it. Though, I will note, the investigation of whether Donald Trump committed a crime against the United States, fraud against the United States in trying to create that fund, that remains an open question that is currently under investigation in a federal court. If you're not familiar with that matter, you can get familiar with it over at bradblog.com. See Ernie Canning's story on that near the top of the blog this week. That case continues. But as Bennett tweeted in response to some of Peter's comments on Steve Bannon's show on Monday, just moments, I guess, after she was released from prison, Bennett said, quote, "Tina Peters is out of prison and already spreading the same false claims about Colorado elections that led her to commit four felonies in the first place, all in service of Trump's big lie. That's not what remorse looks like," said the senator. Here was part of Tina Peters' comments on Bannon's show on Monday.
5: I know that the Democrats are going to cheat, and no one's really addressing the problem that the basic, that I spent my time in prison as retribution for, and that was exposing the election machines that allow the votes to be flipped.
0: Well, she sounds repentant, doesn't she? Let me be clear. Tina Peters exposed nothing. She revealed nothing other than, you know, how the code in these machines actually works to make it easier for Democrats or Republicans, if they want to flip results on these machines. She revealed no fraud. She revealed no evidence of same. At best, she helped underscore what some of us actual election integrity folks have been exposing for years, that these voting systems, yes, can be manipulated, as we have actually revealed at bradblog.com and on the show for about two decades now. Tina Peters added absolutely nothing to that decades-long investigation into these voting systems. But simply because voting systems can be manipulated does not mean that they were manipulated, and that is a very, very big difference that Tina Peters does not seem to understand. She found zero evidence, zero, that any votes were manipulated. And zero evidence of election fraud of any kind other than her own in breaching voting systems and putting elections further at risk of, yes, fraud, specifically by people with direct access to those machines. People like, yes, Tina Peters. No, she did not see somebody come in with a box of ballots and go over and check it out and get arrested for voter manipulation. No, she was not in jail because of three misdemeanor trespassing charges. These were very serious crimes, and the people calling for her to be released despite them have no clue what she actually did. And frankly, if they did have a clue, they wouldn't care. As to Jared Polis, the Democratic governor of Colorado, and what he was possibly thinking, nobody I have spoken to actually seems to know. A journalist friend of mine in Colorado who works with one of the major news outlets there suggests that everyone in Colorado is kind of clueless about this as to what Jared Polis was actually could possibly have been thinking in freeing Tina Peters. In the meantime, Donald Trump still seems to be gunning to destroy the National Center for Atmospheric Research, or NCAR, although folks are challenging that in court. But Polis has seemingly destroyed any further possibility of running for office, it seems to me, at least as a Democrat, where some had thought he was likely to make a run even for president in 2028. Or certainly to get that Senate seat that Michael Bennett will be vacating in hopes of winning the governorship in Colorado. So what Polis thinks he's doing from here, why he thinks he was doing this? At best, it seems to me, Polis is likely to get a nice gig as the resident Democratic dupe on Fox News at this point. And Tina Peters, after she burns out her 15 minutes of criminal infamy, will soon fade into Sarah Palin-like obscurity. At least I hope. And those of us who actually give a damn about election integrity and democracy, well, for us, that good fight will continue. Much more ahead on today's broadcast. I'm Brad Friedman. 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

0: 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Not everything is hot right now. Coming up momentarily, Desi Doyen and our latest Green News Report.
1: Yep.
0: Until then, you've got me. According to CNN today, John Stewart. No, not that John Stewart. This is a guy named John Stewart from Golden Lake, Ontario, up in Canada. He was supposed to be at the Indy 500 this past Memorial Day weekend, but nope, not this year. Every spring, for about 35 years, Stewart has traveled to Indianapolis to meet up with his American relatives, enjoy the lead-up of race morning, soak in the pomp and circumstance, and talk to people with a beer in his hand. He's been known to easily spend $10,000 on these annual week-long trips here in the U.S. But Stewart said that he has reached a, quote, ideological breakpoint. Unlike some Canadians who have already been boycotting all things USA, Stewart has not wanted to hurt regular American jobs when it's the man in charge that he takes issue with. But recent conversations with Trump-supporting American colleagues are ultimately, according to CNN, what made him think twice about spending vacation time arguing with people in the U.S. Quote, I just don't want to put myself in that position on a holiday where I know I'm going to be normally just having beers and watching racing. I just think I wouldn't enjoy some of the conversations, he said. While Trump's chaotic salvo of tariffs levied on Canada and his rhetoric of calling for Canada to become the 51st state were bothersome, it has been the launch of the war in Iran that put Stewart over the edge. Quote, it's not really Canadian versus American, it's just right versus wrong, he said. For now, he's pausing all personal trips to the U.S. Well, John Stewart, the one from Canada, he's not the only one, despite the ridiculous line that you have now heard our delusional president repeat like 1,000 times.
2: But we've never been hotter than we are right now. This is the hottest country anywhere in the world.
3: Our country was dead. Now we have the hottest country anywhere in the world.
4: Under the radical left Democrats, we were a dead country. Now we are the hottest country anywhere in the world.
1: So hot, nobody wants to come here.
0: Yeah. So hot, not. Not so hot after all. I mean, if you can imagine that Trump might be lying to us or something, it turns out we are really quite unhot right now here in the U.S. As CNN reports in its analysis this week, the complete 2025 data is in. And the message is clear. International visitors stayed away from the U.S. in the first real year-over-year decline since the COVID-19 pandemic. The drop in visitors was larger even than during the global recession of 2008. How's that for hot? This time it wasn't a pandemic or a collapse of the market. It was human error, writes CNN. Travelers cite presidential rhetoric and policies manifesting in highly public wars, both figurative and literal, as some of the reasons for staying away. 4 million fewer foreign visitors came to the U.S. in 2025 as compared to 2024 under, yes, Joe Biden.
1: Wow, 4 million.
0: You know, under Joe Biden, when our country was absolutely dead before Trump came back to office, he tells us. But with the collapse in foreign travel in to the U.S. in 2025 under Donald Trump, there has also been a decrease in total spending by foreign travels by more than $8 billion. And that's a conservative estimate. I'll get to that in a second. But how is that for the hottest country in the world, losing $8 billion at least? That's not just bad for those working in the service and tourism industries. The impact of a self-inflicted decrease in international visitors of this magnitude has implications on America's standing in the world, its soft power diplomacy, and the economy as a whole. The 5.5% drop in international tourism in 2025 is the worst single-year decline in two decades, with the exception of the 2020 pandemic. Quote, "We used to be a country that others wanted to emulate. That narrative no longer exists," says Juliet Kayyem, the faculty chair of the Homeland Security Project at the Harvard Kennedy School. "If you're a foreigner now," she said, "what you're absorbing about the United States is a dysfunctional government, ICE raids, Americans being killed, crime everywhere," she said. "With significantly fewer people actually coming here," she explained, "the long-term harm is that the world will not know America. The narrative of the United States is now a country that is at best not to be respected and at worst a democracy that is floundering." Sounds about right. Perceptions aside, there are recent practical barriers of visiting the U.S. as well. Hesitation around a proposed $250 visa integrity fee, whatever that means, war-induced spikes in jet fuel prices, and the defunding of something called Brand USA, which is apparently the only American organization that markets U.S. tourism to international audiences. But it has been defunded by the Trump administration. Bills were introduced in the House and Senate to restore funding, but neither of those bills has moved forward at this time, so we defunded the thing that encouraged people to come here and spend money here. This action from Washington has caused enough confusion or even ill will that Brand USA recently launched a campaign to, quote, "build traveler confidence and clear up misinformation," including clarifying that the visa integrity fee, that $250 fee, that's not yet being collected. So don't worry about that. Come on in. You won't have to pay that $250. And that a Trump administration proposal to collect 5 years of social media history from certain visitors, that is not current policy. Don't worry about that. Come on in. Good luck with that, Brand USA. Department of Homeland Security Secretary Mark Wayne Mullen has also publicly floated an idea to restrict customs processing operations at airports in so-called sanctuary cities. That sounds like another great idea as well, doesn't it? That yeah. Should help for tourism. The administration has so far not moved forward with that, but how does that sound to people who might want to come and visit and, you know, fly into, say, New York or Los Angeles or any number of so-called sanctuary cities to come and visit? Where do they have to fly? To Poughkeepsie to take a bus 18 hours thereafter to get to where they really want to go? To go see a Broadway show?
1: Hey, you wanted to go to Los Angeles, but instead you're going to Idaho.
0: Idaho is very nice, by the way.
1: It is, but
0: I hope that's not an Idaho slam that you're making.
1: If you're trying to get to someplace in California, flying to Idaho is not going to get you there very fast.
0: Okay, but it's really nice when you are in Idaho. You'll enjoy it very much. See, I'm working for Brand USA now, so I have to say these sorts of things. No worries. I'm sure that the news that we are not yet barring people traveling into so-called sanctuary cities and that we are not yet going to take 5 years of your social media history and that we're not going to charge you an extra $250 just cause you want to come visit the hottest country in the world. And boy, are we hot. Those who did visit, by the way, the U.S. in 2025, according to CNN's analysis, spent more per person. Of course, that could be thanks to inflation. But because of the significant decline in visitor numbers, the total spending was about $8.5 billion less compared to the year before, according to the World Travel and Tourism Council. Another group, however, Tourism Economics, estimates that the loss is worse than $8.5 billion. It's actually up to about $25 billion, $25 billion less being brought in when compared with what was forecasted to have been spent in the U.S. had tourism stayed on its expected growth track from where it was during the Biden administration. So had it kept growing at the rate that it was growing under Joe Biden, we would have had $25 billion more after 2025, but for thanks to Donald Trump. And the U.S. Downturn, apparently, is an outlier. In other words, it's not the whole world. It's not, oh, everybody is traveling less now because of this or that. Maybe they are now because of the war. But last year, 2025, the U.S. was the outlier here. 80 million more people traveled internationally in 2025 compared with the year before. Yet, according to the World Travel and Tourism Council in its April press release, they chose other destinations. More people traveling, less people coming to the United States. That's hot, baby. While there were noticeable drops in visitors from Germany, India, France, Chile, Australia, and China, the vast majority of the drop in visitors was due to Canadians, like that John Stewart guy, not crossing the border after deciding, you know what, I think I'll stay home or travel to a country that doesn't hate us and keeps threatening to invade us and slapping tariffs on us and make us the 51st state. Who can blame these people for not wanting to come here? I live here, and I don't even really want to be here. So anyway, keep that. All of that in mind the next time you hear Trump lying to you about America being the hottest country in the world right now. The only thing hot around here these days is the global temperatures, thanks in no small part also to Donald Trump. Maybe that's what he means by the U.S. is now the hottest country in the world. Speaking of, a quick break, and we're back with Desi Doyen and our latest Green News Report right here on the broadcast. I'm Brad Friedman. Don't touch that dial.
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0: Hey, this is Brad. You're listening to an encore presentation of the broadcast. Well, we are back from a week off. As usual, nothing at all happened, nothing to report in the Green News Report. Unless I'm wrong about that, Dizzy Doyen. Am I wrong about that?
1: You might be a little wrong. What? It might have been difficult to shove in all the thousands of things that happened, so we did our best.
0: Into just 6 minutes. Well, yep. We'll see how good we did in our latest Green News Report.
5: We're looking at upwards of 1.5 billion barrels of oil that were supposed to be produced this year across the Middle East that now will not be. And that's increasingly a best-case scenario.
1: Oil industry warns inventory is running dangerously low as Donald Trump's little excursion in Iran continues into its fourth month.
6: In some places, the mercury is a whopping 16 degrees Celsius or 29 degrees Fahrenheit higher than the average for this time of year.
1: Historic heat wave in Europe shatters temperature records. Plus, a whole bunch of stuff that happened while we were out.
0: All of that stuff and more straight ahead from BradBlog.com. I'm Brad Friedman.
1: And I'm Desi Doyen.
0: Stand by for 6 minutes of independent green news, politics, analysis, and snarky comment.
7: People are spending more on gas, but they're also spending more on everything else. And I think that that's a sign that you would see when people are optimistic about the future.
0: Yes, it's also a sign you would see when gas prices have gone through the roof along with inflation. Kevin Hassett, director of Donald Trump's National Economic Council. This is your Green News Report. Okay, Jesse Doyen, I know you got a lot to get to. We've been gone for a week, so have at it.
1: All right, first up, while we were out, The U.S.-Israeli war on Iran remained in stalemate, despite Donald Trump's repetitive claims that a deal is, quote, very close. On Monday, global oil prices spiked once again after Iran halted the negotiations in the wake of ongoing U.S. and Israeli missile strikes. Because of the closure of the Strait of Hormuz, roughly 1.5 billion barrels of oil has been permanently removed from the market this year, according to oil commodities expert Rory Johnston. And many nations are not going back.
5: Countries that have been hit hardest by this, countries across Asia, are also the ones that were electrifying their fleets fastest prior to the war. And I think that if anything, this is going to boost those efforts and kind of redouble efforts to electrify and diversify away from this risk.
0: Well, that's good.
1: ExxonMobil warns that oil inventories will hit dangerously low levels in just weeks. Goldman Sachs on Monday projected that rising energy prices will persist through at least the end of this year, continuing to erode household spending power.
0: So most importantly, no matter how little oil is on the market, ExxonMobil will continue to make record profits.
1: Yes, they will.
0: Oh, good.
1: While we were out in Europe and the UK, an exceptionally early, deadly heat wave shattered temperature records for the month of May, in some places by as much as 29 degrees Fahrenheit, higher than average for this time of year, straining electric grids. London hit a record 95 degrees. Spain and France topped 100 degrees.
0: Yikes.
1: It's very dangerous because most buildings in Europe don't have air conditioning and are not designed for 21st century heat extremes. Scientists say that heat waves are becoming hotter, longer, and more frequent due to human-caused climate change, which the UN climate chief called, quote, a brutal reminder of the costs of global warming caused by burning fossil fuels.
0: And they're happening in the month of May?
1: Yes. While we were out in Washington State, 11 workers were killed in a chemical tank explosion at a paper manufacturer. Meanwhile, in Southern California, just a few miles away from Disneyland, a different massive chemical tank nearly exploded, forcing the evacuations of some 40,000 residents. Both incidents came in the wake of the Federal Chemical Safety Board issuing a warning over the Trump administration's disaster policy, saying the administration is taking, quote, a significant step backwards in preventing chemical disasters.
0: Yep, that sounds like them.
1: In other news, Donald Trump rescinded several 50-year-old executive orders that had restricted off-road vehicle use on fragile public lands. The new orders are intended to boost drilling and logging.
0: Of course.
1: The Trump Securities and Exchange Commission moved to repeal a Biden-era rule requiring large public companies to inform their investors of climate-related risks to their businesses. The Trump EPA doubled down on its efforts to make America polluted again by moving to postpone enforcement of Biden-era vehicle pollution limits. And the Trump Labor Department weakened Biden-era heat rules intended to protect workers from excessive heat exposure. Finally, a bit of good news. While we were out, a new study concluded that thanks to the explosive growth in clean energy technologies like wind, solar, and batteries, what used to be considered the worst-case climate change scenario now appears to have been averted. Climate science deniers like Donald Trump lied about the study, pretending to not understand the concept of the word scenario. However, researchers warn that humanity is still on a dangerous trajectory and must move faster away from burning climate-warming fossil fuels.
0: Well, that's good news, I think. I'll take it. For much more on all of these stories and the ones we couldn't get to today, check out our website at greennews.bradblog.com. 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I'm Brad Friedman.
1: And I'm Desi Doyen.
0: And this has been your Green News Report.
8: It could be worse.
9: It could be.
8: It could be worse.
9: It could be.
8: You could be right in the back of a blacked out hearse. It could be worse.
0: Yeah, it could be worse.
1: And actually, I mean, it is very good news that the scenario, the projected scenario of if humanity did absolutely nothing and, in fact, burned even more, all of the coal that was buried in the ground, all of the oil. So we're not going to do that. And that's really good.
0: So that's what they had discovered, that we're not going to go to the worst case scenario.
1: Right.
0: That's the only thing we can rule out right now.
1: Yeah. As scientists do, they figured out, hey, what's the worst that can happen? This is the worst that can happen.
0: And yet, Donald Trump and the administration are all claiming that, oh, they've just admitted
1: it's
0: there is
1: wrong.
0: No climate change.
1: Yeah, it was pretty stupid and crazy, but hey, that is today's Trump administration, today's Republican Party, and today's climate science denial industry.
0: Stupid and crazy.
1: Yeah, something like that.
0: Excellent. Thank you, Desi Doyen. Never stupid nor crazy. 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
1: At Green News Report.
0: Say hello to her.
1: Yes, please.
0: Until then, we will see you at all of the above. Until we see you here next time, I'm Brad Friedman. Good luck, world. We could-

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0: From San Francisco, Pacifica Radio, this is Flashpoints. I'm Dennis Bernstein. Today on the show, Kathy Kelly confronts U.S. threats to destroy key Iranian sources of fresh water. It won't be the first time that the United States tries to destroy the water systems of a country in the region. We're going to talk about that with Kathy. Also, the complacent lens, U.S. media coverage of Israel's genocide in Gaza. It's called The Complicit Lens. This is a powerful new book by media scholar and critic Robin Anderson that shows how mainstream media from the New York Times to CNN spread disinformation, skewed coverage, and peddled outright lies about Israel's genocide in Gaza. And we'll have a special report on the launch of the international boycott of the 2026 FIFA World Cup. Stay tuned. And you're listening to Flashpoints on Pacifica Radio. Well, you have heard about all the threats from the current president of the United States about what he's going to do to Iran if they don't do something different, or if they don't capitulate to everything that the West and the United States wants. Kathy Kelly, good to have you back on Flashpoints, longtime peace activist. This will not be the first time. It's not just a crazy Trump tried this kind of trick, threatened to do this, and it actually did it. But the United States tried this in Iraq. You want to give us some context and then maybe talk a little bit about your concerns if, in fact, the United States decides to go after the complete water supply of Iran.
1: Well, thank you, Dennis, for having me on Flashpoints. And at a time when I believe most people in the United States had the impression that, well, really only one person lives in Iraq, Saddam Hussein, because that's all they ever heard about. The nation was suffering desperately. And we should recall that there were two major wars, one in 1991 that the United States waged against Iraq, Operation Desert Storm, and then eventually 2003, Operation Shock and Awe. And the Operation Desert Storm bombing had greatly damaged the infrastructure of Iraq. It had wiped out every electrical facility, but it also created harm to the desalination plants and the pipelines that would carry water. Those began to crack and couldn't be repaired because under economic sanctions, the United States wasn't allowing Iraqis to get materials that they needed in order to maintain their sewage and sanitation systems. And so, what would the consequence be? It was so predictable. It was even written up in United States military documents that they could expect and the diseases that would spread, the waterborne diseases would become endemic throughout the population. Well, what are some of those diseases that happen after a water supply has been so badly degraded? Cholera, diarrhea, diphtheria, hepatitis A, hepatitis B, kwashiorkor, measles, meningitis, typhoid, and little children who weren't getting enough to eat would be afflicted by these diseases. And at first we were hearing that hundreds were dying, and then the UN was reporting thousands. And then by 1996, it was reported by UN statistics that 500,000 Iraqi children had died. So that's a war crime. It's a crime to attack civilian infrastructure, yeah, particularly when civilians who are dependent on it will be risking death. And so we're now seeing that just as the United States had flaunted international law in its attacks against Iraq, it's now doing the same in attacks against Iran. And I think when edifices of international law are eroded in that way, it can have a very chilling affect worldwide, and eventually it could affect people in the United States as well.
0: Listening to Flashpoints on Pacifica Radio, we're speaking with Kathy Kelly, and we're talking about more threats coming from Trump about destroying key water supplies in Iran. The situation is already fragile. There were a couple of hits on the water structure system, and again, what would happen? What are the main concerns here now? They've already hit some stuff, and what are the threats? What are they saying now?
1: Well, for one thing, it's searing heat. There is searing heat right now in Iran. The temperatures are up over 115 degrees in the southern areas of the country. And so when you hit the water reservoirs and people lose access to drinking water, that can certainly be life-threatening. The United States has already struck two towns, the town of Sirak and Jask, and then the Keshem Island in the Strait of Hormuz. And then we also hear from President Trump kind of a zigzagging. At one point, he's threatening that he's going to continue to destroy infrastructure, that they're going to avenge the Iranian downing of a U.S. helicopter, that they're going to blow up plants and bridges. And then he'll say, well, actually, we're very close to a negotiated settlement. So there's tremendous uncertainty all throughout Iran, although Iranian leaders are saying, well, we're not really very close to a negotiated settlement because the United States is demanding complete subordination. And I think that the Iranians are saying we've got more leverage than you're imagining. So what can we expect will happen? Well, certainly the world supplies of oil are continuing to be affected. Prices are rising worldwide for food and transportation. And I suppose, you know, many Democrats in the United States might want to see the Republicans fail in the midterm elections because of this disastrous war. But I think it's incumbent on all of us to continue trying every day to end this war as soon as possible.
0: Well, it certainly wasn't a good sign, was it, that essentially the United States opened this version of the war with a major war crime, hitting a school and killing, what, over 150, 160 children, mostly little girls. That's how this war started, and it really does seem like the United States and, you know, the thing that really is hard to accept, Kathy, is that this is the policy that many people in the United States accept, that this would be, you know, this is war policy. This is a collaboration with Israel. We've seen, to

0: It comes to war and peace when it kept comes to, you know, the Democrats, most of them are voting for these weapons, too.
1: Well, that's certainly true. And who benefits? Of course, the major weapon-making companies benefit extraordinarily. And then they have more funds with which to hire more lobbyists and continue this vicious cycle. But perhaps we are going to see that the United States is increasingly shunned by other countries, by trading partners, and the hegemony that the United States has presumed it has an automatic right to may be diminishing. And I think that would be a good thing. But meanwhile, the horrific deprivation and suffering that people trapped in the war zones experience it must take a hideous toll every single day. I mean, I think about the people in Gaza, what they've endured so far, and there doesn't seem to be any ability of the United Nations or the European Union, or certainly not Donald Trump, to restrain the terrible killing that goes on. There was a report that received what I guess is the top European media prize, written by two Danish investigators, and it reported on over 116 children who had either died or were maimed in a life-altering way by bullets. They were hit with bullets that almost certainly were fired by snipers or quadcopters. And this means that snipers are targeting children under 15 years of age, shooting bullets into their heads and torsos, and even turning it into gamesmanship, in which, you know, on a certain day, it's doctors report that they would suddenly find a high number of children with bullets fired into their kneecaps, and then on another day, bullets fired into their heads, and another day, bullets fired into their torsos. And so they began to actually suspect that there had been a kind of a declaration of which bodily part will be attacked. And so this kind of sickness that seems to be so tolerated in Israeli society and amongst the Israeli military is something which I hope surgeons and healthcare professionals will continually communicate to people in this country, because we are complicit. This is happening on our watch, and as you say, it certainly happened all through the years of military warfare and economic warfare waged against Iraq.
0: And it really does. I mean, it seems we're going to talk more about this later on in the broadcast with Robin Anderson about her new book. But it does seem I'm really repeating myself here. But the amount of brutality that is seems to be condoned by the U.S. media, which dutifully is either silent or passing along one lie after another about what's happening on the ground. And it does seem like a lot of folks in this country want to believe this big lie. I'm wondering, what kinds of projects are you thinking about now? What kinds of work would you suggest people get involved with in terms of trying to restrain what's only getting worse in terms of all observation and the creation of these new inventions of mass destruction? I'm not talking about the big atomic bombs, the medium range, all these new inventions that they call guns. Best recommendation? Yeah.
1: About this time of year, 2 years ago, I believe you interviewed me and we talked about the student encampment movements that were happening at universities, not only across the United States, but across the world. And it was so inspiring to see young people displacing the

0: themselves from their university dorms or their nearby homes and living in tents and adhering to strict nonviolence guidelines, wanting to learn about the roles their universities were playing in investing in weapons and war and wanting an end to that. Well, the universities came down hard on these encampments and made new rigid rulings in campus after campus all across the United States. And I think it created within students a sense of, if not despair, certainly tentativeness and intimidation. And so I think one thing that people can do in their communities is look for ways to give a platform to the students who would like to speak out. In Illinois, I'm part of World Beyond War. We're going to host an Illinois World Beyond War Student Congress and invite the students to come to speak up and, also to do voter registration in advance and hope that students, if they are going to be persecuted on their own campuses, can go off campus and collaborate and speak together. I note that the Pope, Pope Leo XIV, has said that too many people have been killed, too many innocents are suffering, and it's time for people to stand up and take a stand against these killings and these atrocities. So I hope that the Catholic and other faith-based universities will join together, and it's a good time to collaborate with Jewish Voice for Peace and Students for Palestine and write to and call the local leaders and ask them to kind of band together and give the students a supportive platform in which to speak and hopefully get media coverage as well. I also am impressed that when the Zionists gather, Christian Zionists, in Washington, D.C., the weekend of July 5th, there's a group of Christians United for Palestine that will be there to hold an alternative presence and say, no, you cannot square Christianity with the kind of Zionist takeover of West Bank lands or the ongoing genocide waged against Gazans. So I encourage people yes. to have parallel events.
1: Well, we thank you, Kathy Kelly, for all the work you've done over the years and that you continue to do for peace. These are difficult times and see a great deal of suffering that is occurring. And it's good for some folks to be out there trying to restrain these war makers. Thanks for joining us. We'll talk to you again soon. You're listening to Flashpoints on Pacifica Radio. We're going to take a short break, and then we're going to talk to some folks who have some problems with the soccer championships that are coming up. We have some folks who want to, they want to restrain FIFA, the World Cup. They want to boycott it. Stay with us.

0: Well, I'm sure you've heard that the World Cup is upon us. It's taking place here in the United States, and some folks are not happy with the structure of the World Cup, the corporate side of the World Cup, and are calling for an international boycott. Two of them are joining us now, and we're happy to have them with us. Seth Donnelly is here, and also Bernie Onuoha. We thank both of you for joining us. Bernie is with Black Alliance for Peace, and Seth, I believe you still work with Taxpayers Against Genocide. Maybe you begin, Bernie. Why many people are looking forward to this? It's the World Cup. It's sports. It's fun and games. What's the problem?
1: It's all fun and games until you realize how much impunity the U.S. has been given to commit war crimes and crimes against humanity on all corners of the globe. We are asking that people take time to recognize that all of our human rights are interconnected. And when the U.S. and its allies are literally committing crimes against humanity and accompanying genocide, their human rights are in danger.
0: Seth, did you want to jump in?
2: Sure.
0: What brings you? There's going to be actions. We know we're going to hear all about them taking place over the weekend. But what brings you to this cause, and why your resistance?
2: Sure. So I'm involved, as you mentioned, through Taxpayers Against Genocide as well as Haiti Action Committee, and we're part of a broader set of organizations that have all united. Yes, it's about the World Cup, but it's the primary target of the protests are against the U.S. government. Our position is just like in the day when apartheid South Africa, there was a call for international boycott of apartheid South Africa. There's obviously BDS calling for boycotts of Israel. We agree with those, and we also think the U.S. needs to be boycotted. The call was initiated by the Black Alliance for Peace as well as the Anti-Fascist Football Coalition, which is across borders. I mean, right now there's big protests in Mexico as well, which is also one of the host nations. You know, thousands of people have been taking the streets in Mexico for the same reasons that we're taking to the streets here, which is in our case, as Bernie mentioned, the U.S. government is not only driving the genocide in Palestine that I just was listening to Kathy Kelly talk about, targeted sniper kills before we came on for this interview, that all paid for by the U.S., bullets sent by the U.S., but that whether it's the war in Iran or ICE terror at home, police brutality in the prison industrial complex, that the United States is not qualified to host any international events. So this is a kickoff campaign to further isolate the U.S. by its own people within U.S. borders to say that we want an international boycott of the U.S. as long as it remains the greatest purveyor of violence in the world today.
0: Talk about, both of you could take a shot at this, talk about how you plan to resist tomorrow. I understand that there are actions planned for tomorrow. That's June 13th. People are gathering in the area. Talk a little bit about what you hope will happen and what you want folks to do in terms of coming out. What is the motivating force? So what are you asking people to write on their signs?
2: Bernie, you want to take that? I'll jump in after you.
1: Yeah, I'll take a stab at it.
0: Please, thank you.
1: So we are hoping that people can come out to just express and convey that the actions of the United States is not something that we can condone. The list of war crimes and crimes against humanity is just too long to list. Plunging Cuba into darkness, with their oil blockade, military incursions into Venezuela to kidnap their president and former first lady. The list goes on and on. So what we hope to do is educate people and also use this as a platform for other people to know what is going on and also come together to figure out how we can form coalitions to further combat the rampant imperialism and death and torture and just mass crimes that the U.S. is involved in.
0: Have any of the officials for the organization, the sponsors, have they responded to you in any direct way? Are they aware that there is this growing resistance movement, that there is this opposition?
2: I would imagine they must be aware. Oh, go ahead, Bernie. Sorry.
1: I can hear you.
2: Well, I was just going to say, I think that they must be aware because there's been an international campaign, like across the United States, but again, in other host nations as well. Like, so there's got to be a very clear, awareness. I'm not sure what their reaction has been. But just to add to the last question as well, like one of the slogans we're putting out is no sport washing genocide. Like what these spectacles do is they have a way of normalizing and legitimizing the U.S. power and the U.S. government is somehow fit to qualify to host international events. So it starts, many of us love soccer. This is nothing about soccer. This is about the U.S. As a host nation, a host country. And this is the start of a campaign. So once the World Cup's over, it will continue just like it did with apartheid South Africa, calling for boycotts of Olympics. And again, the parallel with BDS, with Israel, is very clear. We're hoping that listeners will come out tomorrow at 11 a.m. in Santa Clara, the opening World Cup in the Bay Area is at the Levi's Stadium. And so we're hoping people will come out to 2800 Mission College Boulevard in Santa Clara. And then from there, again, that's 2800 Mission College Boulevard. There's lots of different organizations that endorse this. And so we're hoping that we'll all assemble with this theme of no sport washing genocide. As Bernie is saying, the list is is overwhelming of U.S. crimes. So we really need to unite our movement and use this as a focal point with the world's attention on the U.S. with the World Cup to break that normalization. So that's the plan for tomorrow.
0: All right. And once again, maybe, Bernie, you want to tell people what you're hoping they'll do and where they might be able to meet up with you all, or if they can't make it tomorrow, might be able to get other information on follow-up future events.
1: Yes. So for the event tomorrow, we would like people to meet so we will be meeting, like Seth said, at 2800 Mission College Boulevard in Santa Clara, and we plan to meet at 11 a.m. And as far as parking goes, we recommend parking near AMC Mercado 20 on 3111 Mission Boulevard. And what we hope people will do if they come out to this event is tell their friends, tell their families what they did this weekend and why they were out there, because we need to spread awareness about how the direction that this country is headed in. And if anyone is not able to attend tomorrow, you can find out more information. Oh, sorry, I think I heard that. You can find more information at blackallianceforpeace.com.
0: All right. Thank you both for joining us on Flashpoints, and we will continue to follow this up. We appreciate the work that you're both involved with. You are listening to Flashpoints on Pacifica Radio. We're going to take a short, we'll take a medium break, and then we're going to be back talking about, oh, God, I'm so glad this book was created, critiquing the media does in the United States to sustain this genocide in Gaza. What the media doesn't do. Stay with us.

0: And you're listening to Flashpoints on Pacifica Radio. My name is Dennis Bernstein. This is your daily investigative news magazine. Well, we welcome back to these airwaves an old friend, Robin Anderson, but she's got a new book, a book that is more than timely. I've been waiting a couple of decades for this one. The book is The Complicit Lens, U.S. Media Coverage of Israel's Genocide in Gaza. Robin Anderson, welcome back to Flashpoints. It's good to have you with us, and congratulations on this big new book that could hold back a big door. Welcome.
1: Oh, thanks so much, Dennis. It's so great to be back with you.
0: Well, you did a good thing here. I don't even know where to start. I just got the book a couple of hours ago, so I haven't really had a chance to read through the complete works. But let me just read a little bit of the PR, which I totally believe, having just glanced through the this vitally necessary and carefully researched book examines the way U.S. establishment media ran interference for Israel's ongoing genocide in Gaza, aligning its coverage with Israeli military narratives whilst downplaying and even condoning the wholesale massacre of Palestinians. Yeah, you can say that again. Commencing with the October 7, 2023 attack, The Complicit Lens scrutinizes mainstream journalism, contrasting it with social media reports and international news coverage. It reveals how legacy media presented Israeli violence as defensive and justified, casting doubt on IDF bombings, employing passive language to deflect blame for atrocities, and repeating Israeli talking points, often word for word. It goes on. Robin, congratulations. Let me ask you to give us your overview of the book, what you tried to do, and then we can sort of, I can pry at little parts in terms of the way in which certain events were covered or not covered and how this all worked.
1: Great.
0: But they've been effective in definitely controlling corporate media, the image, and it's almost silence from the corporate journalists. They try hard to be quiet. There are big spaces of silence in the coverage. Anyway, talk to us about it.
1: Right. Well, right now there's certainly silence in the coverage because there's no way that they can even report on what's happening in Gaza. You can no longer defend it or be complicit in this narrative any longer, because we know that the Gazans are now existing in a Holocaust and the Israelis have declared greater Israel. So we know that all of their talking points during the genocide were, you know, fabrications. So what I try to do in the book, Dennis, is I start out by talking about two very different narratives and realities. We had these amazingly creative and courageous and dedicated Gazan journalists, Palestinian journalists on the ground in Gaza, who were really telling us what was going on. And we heard the testimonies. We saw the 2,000-pound bombs and the devastation that they perpetrated onto a civilian population. And we saw the Palestinian suffering, and then all through it as it carried out, you know, now we're almost 3 years into it, we saw the starvation, and we heard about Israelis blocking the border, keeping the aid out, restricting calories, and weaponizing starvation. So we saw the reality of it on the ground. And then for anybody to see, we could see this, you know, this establishment media, legacy media, with a very constructed narrative. We could tell there was an authentic narrative and there was a constructed narrative. They followed Israeli talking points. So, for example, when they told them, and actually they told the journalists what words they could use and what words they couldn't use. And what the Israeli missives and by extension, in outlets such as CNN and the New York Times, they were actually getting editorial directives telling them what they could and could not say. And what they said, right, in, you know, so the first bombing of the Jabalia refugee camp in northern Gaza happened on Halloween in 2023, the end of October. And they said, just say explosion. So the journalist reported there was an explosion. They didn't know where it was from. There was just this explosion in Gaza. And the Israelis, you know, they didn't do it. It was a mysterious explosion. Nobody knew who did it. They had instructed them as well, don't say we did it until we tell you to, when we say we got a Hamas commander or a Hamas fighter there. So that's the type of thing that was happening. There are many examples of the flower massacre, where they followed Israeli talking points throughout.
0: Listening to Flashpoints on Pacifica Radio, speaking about a big new book that gets into a crucial subject. And, you know, so many people, Robin, have called and written to me and are so troubled about the kind of coverage and I say lack thereof. It's amazing how the corporatists have become quite silent during key massacres, how they can't seem to put two and two together. Trump is crazy, except when he's doing Middle Eastern policy, and then maybe he's not as crazy as he really is. But talk about, you know, give us maybe some specific examples coming out of the corporate press, you know, so people can have more of a structure of how this censorship is carried out, both actively and sort of getting people to be passive or silent about things that are happening in the face of the pictures.
1: Right, right. So let's take the flower massacre, which happened in early 2024, in the spring of 2024, when the Gazans were already hungry. Israel had already blocked the aid, and, you know, they had begun their weaponization of hunger. And the people were gathered together where they were going to receive flour and from aid trucks carrying flour. There were Israeli snipers on top of those trucks, and they shot into the hungry crowds of Palestinians around the truck. Media followed what Israel talking points had said, well, it was all vague and passive language, first of all. It wasn't Israel shot hungry Palestinians. It was aid-related deaths, chaos in Gaza. They became very good at using meaningless terms that were a complete abandonment of journalistic standards. You know, and I know, Dennis, the journalists are supposed to tell you who, what, where, when, and why. Who did it, why they did it, where they did it, and what. And that term tells you nothing. Aid-related deaths, right? They followed suit. The whole establishment media used these terms. They riffed on it a little bit, you know. Well, on the ground in Gaza, there were wonderful Palestinian journalists, one particularly that I write about in another chapter about how they murdered journalists and censored as a form of censorship. But Ismail Al-Gould was on the ground during the flower massacre. All he did, Dennis, was go to the hospital and look at the bodies. And what they said was these people were shot. They were killed by sniper fire. They were not victims of trampling or stampede, which is what the Israelis said, which is what also mainstream U.S. media called it. They said, oh, they were trampled. That what the Israelis deny that they shot into the crowd. So you throughout the genocide, as I mentioned, we could see that the context of the flower massacre and many more was hunger, that they were really starving Palestinians at that point. And you said that they never connected the dots, right? They never connected the dots. They never told you that this was a genocide and this was happening and aid workers were telling them this because, they were following again Israeli talking points. The New York Times told its journalists not to use words like genocide, not to use words like massacre, not to say, use any words that we think of as humanitarian language, the principles of the rules of war and humanitarian language at all. So they couldn't say occupation. They couldn't say apartheid. They couldn't give you any history of how this came about and what was happening. So this persisted. And during the Flower Massacre, they never said genocide. They never said weaponization of starvation. When journalists on the ground could tell us differently.
0: We're speaking with Professor Robin Anderson. She's written a new book called The Complicit Lens, U.S. Media Coverage of Israel's Genocide in Gaza. Now, did you ever notice? I mean, these are things that really can make you crazy. But did you ever notice, no matter what happens on the ground in Israel, Gaza, Lebanon, it's always the other guy that fired first, the Israelis. They're not aggressive. They're just, you know, it's just like in this latest, how they had to go and bomb Lebanon. Now that the Iranians attacked Israel because they got sick of Israel bombing endlessly Lebanon. But again, every encounter is triggered with the Israelis having to defend themselves against some offensive action. Do you ever see how that works?
1: Yes. Oh, absolutely. So that's what October 7th was. And that's why they didn't want the journalists to use occupation or apartheid, because well before October 7th, Israel was actually committing crimes against Palestinians over and over again. Human rights reports were telling the ICC that they really needed to look into, for example, the Israeli firing on peaceful Palestinian demonstrators during the Great March of Return. They were using disproportionate violence and punishing in collective punishment the civilians in Gaza throughout the 21st century. Which again is many, many reports from the UN and other human rights organizations said that we need to investigate this. Israel is constantly committing violations against Palestinian civilians in criminal acts and crimes against humanity. So October 7th, that's why everything started on October 7th. October 7th was the beginning. It came as a surprise. It came out of nowhere. The poor innocent Israelis, right? They were just attacked. When you say that and you encapsulate this genocide within this very structured narrative of Hamas started all of the violence, and then what is the response? Israel's always defending itself. It's always justified because they're always in a defensive posture. So you pull it out of its historical context, and that's what you get. Nothing about that October 7th narrative, by the way, was true. You know, it was over and over again after everything. This is in response to Hamas attacks on October 7th that killed 1,200 Israelis and mostly civilians, right? No. The Israelis also killed civilians. That was another thing that was widely reported in Israeli media, but not in U.S. establishment media. There were eyewitness testimonies. There were pilots who were dropping ordnances on people on the rave site as Hamas and the hostages were fleeing to the border, or just anybody trying to flee the rave. And they pulled in the Hannibal Directive, which dictates to Israeli military and anybody who is involved in conflict at the moment, just kill everyone. Do not let them take hostages. We don't want to negotiate. We don't want to tell them anything. The Hannibal Directive is directed at the military to kill everybody. and leave no hostages. So that's also what happened. And over and over again, after everything, it was always Hamas. And you point out rightly that in Lebanon right now, it's the same playbook, the same structured media. You just easily substitute Hamas for Hezbollah. Israel's not going in and just massacring village after village in Lebanon. No, they're after Hezbollah. It's like, that's ridiculous. And certainly,
0: well, yeah, that, now that's, yeah. That's really interesting, because what we know is that Hezbollah is, at this point in this resistance, they're firing at the Israeli military, which is heavily engaged in Lebanon, in southern Lebanon. They're taking on the tanks, they're taking on heavy equipment, of course, that we're sending from the United States there. But the situation is that Hezbollah is firing at the Israeli tanks, and Israelis are knocking down apartment buildings.
1: Yeah.
0: So one group of people is firing on civilians because they can't take on Hezbollah. They're having a hard time with Hezbollah. So it never gets reported. It's always, you know, what about the Israelis whose main modus operandi is to hit, you know, residential buildings of 20 stories?
1: Exactly, and now they're targeting medics. This is they've taken out hospitals and schools just like they did in Gaza, and they're targeting unarmed medics. They're also killing journalists openly. So they got away with it in Gaza, right? There's no accountability. They have not been held account. They first killed the first journalist, Shirin Abu Akleh, in 2021, and
0: yes,
1: they never held them accountable. So that was like the opening of the door, and almost 300 journalists and media workers have been killed in Gaza now. And that's what I call in the book censorship by murder. And then they many times they targeted them directly. They hit their houses with their family members in it. And they're doing the same thing now in Lebanon. They're, as you point out, it's the same exact playbook. They're hitting civilians. And we know now that this is their purpose. It's greater Israel. And that, what do the media call it? A buffer zone. And they're telling them they can do, it's a buffer zone. And they can do voluntary evacuation. No, that's ethnic cleansing. And the media won't tell the truth. Even now,
0: where do you think, I mean, without this kind of restraint, I mean, this is what really gives me the nightmares, that they keep pushing the line on this, and the attack on innocent civilians is expanding. Why doesn't the world believe the Israelis when they say and have repeatedly said that they are going to do to Lebanon what they did in Gaza? And they're not even done killing civilians in Gaza.
1: That's right. They're crushed together in tents. They cut off the electricity. It gets worse and worse. One of the aid groups called it a Holocaust in Gaza now. They're dying daily. They don't have medical. They don't have food. It's horrible. The reason that I wrote this book, Dennis, is that I do really believe that the media need to be held accountable. I mean, it's no small thing to say they're complicit, right? They're complicit. You can't carry out genocide without a language to incite it, and then yes, a language to justify it. Establishment U.S. and other Western outlets, BBC was very similar, have handed that gift of language over to the Israelis, and they did it from the first day, right? The military people immediately said that they were going to stop all aid into Gaza, that the Gazans that the Palestinians in Gaza had celebrated the Hamas attacks when they should have been appalled. And they're all animals. So they dehumanized the victims right away. They're all animals. And then they repeated the military saying, we're going to stop all aid. There'll be no food. There'll be no water. We'll turn it into a tent city, which is exactly what they did. The journalists should have known that everything that they detailed in those early statements were crimes against humanity. You cannot attack a civilian population and make them pay for what their fighters have done or their leaders have done. That is called collective punishment, disproportionate violence. And they, over and over again, they committed war crimes right from the start. And the New York Times had told its journalists not to admit it. So that is incitement. In terms of the Geneva Conventions, incitement is over mainstream media outlets, officials in positions of power under great tension to make those kinds of threats. That comprises the first 7 pages of the South African indictment of Israel at the International Court of Justice. So they started right out with incitement, and then they moved on to the complicity of denying, of continuing to, for example, repeat Israeli sources that had proved to be fabricators, fantasists from Zaka, this faux, you know, first responder organization. They kept going back to the same Israeli spokespeople that lied to them over and over again. And they normalized the genocide that way. And I think that the media really, we need to really focus on this, looking at this media coverage and looking at these as, you know, real violations of international law.
0: We are speaking with Robin Anderson about her new book, U.S. The Complicit Lens, U.S. Media Coverage of Israel's Genocide in Gaza. We have a few minutes left. Can you talk a little bit about the way in which the burgeoning student resistance movement against the genocide was covered in the United States and essentially covered up? Now what we're seeing is just a rounding up of some of the key activists in terms of who carried out this resistance and were the young people that were in the streets. What happened to them and the coverage right around them?
1: Right. They are victims of the Israel long practices of the Israeli lobby, such as Canary Mission, Honest Reporting, other kinds of organizations that put direct pressure on students and faculty at universities, and then they go to their employers, or they try to get the faculty fired, and they go to the employers of the students, and they say, don't employ these people. That's called doxing. And they did that. They've done it for years, and they were doing it all over the campuses in the United States. And the incredibly brave and the student protests, they were so knowledgeable. They knew exactly what happened. These are young people who don't look at mainstream news, right? They've got their handheld devices, and where they get the most of their information about the world is over the internet, over social media, and it's on their phones. So they knew what was going on, and they rebelled against it. At Columbia University, when they unfurled that flag that said Hind Hall, you know, the famous renaming of the building that they had done so many times historically at Columbia, Hind was Hind Rajab, which was a Palestinian 5-year-old who was blown away with 335 bullets, you know, in Gaza. So Hind was an amazing little girl, and her story was told in the voice of Hind Rajab. But what they did was they called them youngsters. They said they were like Proud Boys over the air, and they blamed them. They said they didn't know anything, and they were being propagandized by none other than outside agitators, an old saw, an old frame, right? So if you're if you're influenced by the propaganda of outside agitators, that's like terrorist, right? So what can you do? You go in with violence. And so the administration and all around on campuses, they had police riots. Police went in and broke up the encampments. And what I say in the book is that media simply did not have a language by which to describe what was going on in these campuses, because all they do is write about belligerency and warfare. They didn't know love when they saw it. They didn't know a beloved community that began to be established of students getting together and saying, having workshops and saying, what are we doing? And engaging in spiritual and, kinds of resistance to this type of violence. And what they did on campuses now, across the country, not all of them, of course, but what they have done to young people's protests. We've seen the incredible criminalization of protests now in the UK. UK is leading that effort. Yeah.
0: Absolutely. You know, we're out of time, but I'm thinking of a recent incident at the Ohio State University where this student had her,
1: diploma?
0: I'm blessed. Yeah. She, just over a chair. And she was threatened with arrest. Listen, we're going to leave it right there, but I want to thank you for writing an important book, a timely book, Robin Anderson. It's called The Complicit Lens, U.S. Media Coverage of Israel's Genocide in Gaza. Timely, important. Congratulations on the work.
1: Thank you.
0: On the powerful work.
1: Thanks. And thanks for your interest, Dennis. It was great talking to you.
0: Good to have you on. Stay tuned.

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0: From KPFK in Los Angeles, this is Living in the USA. I'm John Wiener, talking about politics, thinking about the left. Later in the hour, can AI write poetry, good poetry? Katha Pollitt decided to find out. She's an award-winning poet herself and a columnist for The Nation. Plus, a segment from the archives, We Remember George Harrison, with music critic Alan Kozin. First up, the Democrats' strengths and the Democrats' divisions. For today's political update, we turn to Harold Meyerson. He's editor-at-large of The American Prospect. Harold, welcome back.
1: Always good to be here, John.
0: Well, I want to start with the political news from L.A. The primary for mayor has been finally resolved. Incumbent Karen Bass came in first with 34%, just a third. Progressive City Council member Nithya Raman got 29%, so the two will go into a runoff in November. In third place, Republican Spencer Pratt, supported by Trump, 26%. The New York Times described Nithya, as we call her, as a progressive Democrat who has drawn comparisons to Zoran Mamdani. How would you compare Nithya and Mamdani?
1: Somewhat unfavorably for Nithya. To begin with, Mamdani really united the entire New York City left. And running against Andrew Cuomo, that was not all that hard to do. And he also had the most powerful and united DSA local behind him, but not just the local. If the local provided almost all of its 10,000 or 12,000 members to walk precincts and work phone banks, Mamdani's total core of volunteers was an amazing just over 100,000, which means roughly 90,000 non-members of DSA also worked for him. So he united that, and sort of like the victory of Fiorella LaGuardia in 1933, he sort of united all of this progressive ferment with a rising ethnic group, East Asians and South Asians, in New York City. Nithya Raman can't really claim that kind of a groundswell and that kind of support. The L.A. political landscape is somewhat divided. It's not clear, actually, that she is running really that much to the left of Karen Bass, who has almost nothing in common with Andrew Cuomo. Karen Bass, like Nithya Raman, emerges out of the L.A. left, long one of the leading advocates and police critics in South Central, over a decades-long career, having worked as a 20-something on a Vince Ramos brigade in Cuba, a background that is actually more to the left of Nithya Raman's background. And Nithya had then sort of compromised on some of the issues that DSA in L.A. supports, voting for increased police funding, backing away from all the provisions of the mansion tax on high-valued property when it's sold. So that really, I think, on issues, as was not the case in the Mamdani-Cuomo race, there isn't really a hell of a lot of difference between Bass and Raman. The difference is that Bass is a relatively unpopular mayor, and Raman is still largely a tabula rasa to Los Angeles voters.
0: I would add one other thing. The three other DSA-endorsed members of the L.A. City Council have all endorsed Karen Bass. That is a significant move on their part.
1: It is indeed, and it's reflective of what you might call the growing left establishment in L.A. has been feeling and prioritizing, in the sense that Nithya, who had also endorsed Karen Bass just 2 weeks yes. before she entered the race, it's sense that Nithya is, in this particular instance, more an, shall we say, more an opportunist than the personification of a left upsurge.
0: We should say something about Spencer Pratt. Trump has declared that there's, quote, big cheating by the Democrats, and his evidence is the vote count, what he calls delay. Some see this as Trump's strategy for the midterms in November to attack the results when his candidates don't come in first. And we saw on Meet the Press how he made the case. He just said the fact that the count is slow is his evidence of cheating. All I have to do is look, he told Kirsten Welker when she asked for evidence of cheating. What's your assessment of the Spencer Pratt candidacy and Trump's case here?
1: All of this partly results from the undue hype that Spencer Pratt received while running for mayor. I want to make one point very clear. He's polling at 26%. Do you know what percentage Donald Trump won in Los Angeles, in the city of Los Angeles, when he won the presidential election in 2024?
0: What percent did Trump get in L.A. in 2024?
1: 26.5%, while Kamala Harris got 70.1%. In other words, there was no imaginable way that Spencer Pratt was ever going atop maybe a quarter of the vote in Los Angeles. The percentage of Republicans within the city of Los Angeles is below 25%. And when they're added to the Republican leaners in Los Angeles, you more or less get to 25%. But that's it. That's what the population of the city politically is composed of.
0: Trump's complaint is that Spencer Pratt was in second place for a few days, and then as the week went on, he fell into third place. Trump considers that to be evidence of fraud, cheating, and you're all crooks. Do you have another way of understanding this?
1: Yeah, California has a system which is, could stand some tinkering with, but a system by which mail ballots, and most of the ballots cast in California are mail ballots that are postmarked no later than Election Day can be counted up to a week after Election Day, which is, I guess, so long as they're received by a week after Election Day, which happens to be the day we're recording on Tuesday of the following week. Which allows for late counts. Now, in this particular election, Democrats were mailing in their ballots disproportionately late because they had to vote tactically looking at the last polls in the gubernatorial election. This is all, if you're looking for sort of a meta culprit here, you might just pick the goddamn jungle primary, which under this current alignment of the gubernatorial candidates compelled late voting among Democrats. But that is essentially the full explanation of what went on here. And anyone who really understands California politics and Los Angeles politics, looking at the raw figures immediately after the polls closed, could have concluded that the fact that Spencer Pratt was initially running second was, no way a guarantee that he'd end up finishing second. Quite the contrary.
0: The biggest and best poll in California before the election conducted by UC Berkeley found that 55% of California Republicans say they are not confident in the results. So Trump does have an effect on how Republicans in California understand what's going on.
1: That's because they haven't looked at voter registration figures. Republicans in California have been falling beneath, the Democrats, about 45% of the registered voters in California are Democrats, about 20% are independents, low 20% are Republicans. They're, if they had a rational camp, complaint, it would be that they're living in the wrong state, that they are a marginal political group within California that has so estranged the huge number of immigrants who came into the state beginning in the 1980s and continued with such unpopular positions as opposition to abortion rights and so on, that they understandably fell to a marginal minority. That's who they are.

0: So that's a rather dismissive New York Times evaluation.
1: Moving on to other California election results that have national significance, there's a key test of whether Democrats can flip a Latino district that switched to Trump. This is the congressional primary in the Central Valley between the Fresno and Bakersfield, California 22. Fascinating contest in the poorest, most Latino district in the state. Trump won this district in 2024 by 1.8 percentage points. Before that, Biden had won by 13 points. So this is one of those places where Latinos switched to Trump in 2024. And there is a Republican incumbent running for re-election, David Valadao. Valadao's district has the highest share of Medicaid recipients, the highest per share of households receiving food stamps of any district currently represented by a Republican. Nevertheless, Valadao voted to slash federal funding for Medi-Cal, even though two-thirds of his constituents rely on it for health care. So he has become one of the top targets for Democrats to flip this seat in November. This is also significant because it's the site of a battle between the progressive wing of the Democrats and the establishment of the party. The party has pretty much endorsed, the DCCC has endorsed State Representative Jasmeet Bains, who's also supported by pro-Israel money and is described as a, quote, moderate. And she's being challenged in the primary by a grassroots progressive endorsed by Bernie and AOC and Dolores Huerta, Randy Villegas. The results as of now, as we speak, 72% reporting, David Valadao, 42%, progressive Randy Villegas, 31%, centrist Democrat Jasmeet Bains, 27%, not yet clear which of the Democrats will go into the final. But total of the Democratic vote is itself kind of significant.
0: It is. The Valadao is at the moment holding support in the low 40s. It means he sort of has put a bullseye around himself. This does not augur well for his prospects in November. And of the five districts that the Democrats redistricted in response to the five districts that the Republicans redistricted in Texas, this is the closest to a swing district. And I think these results suggest that it will, with the other four, swing Democratic. I should also add that the raw numbers of voters in this district is far lower than that of any of the other 52 congressional districts in California, which reflects, A, the poverty of most district residents, which is reflected in the rate of Medicaid recipients, and also the fact that there are a hell of a lot of undocumented farm workers in this district who don't vote, contrary to the Republican belief that undocumented immigrants flock to the polls and cast ballots. They don't. And so if I were betting, I would bet that Randy Villegas would win the second slot and go up against Valadao in November and handily win the district.
1: Meanwhile, the Senate is in play, as we have been told many times. And I want to talk a little bit about Maine, because Maine has a primary this week, Tuesday. We do not yet have the results of the primary as we speak, but Graham Plattner is the Democratic candidate. The Democrats cannot take the Senate without winning Maine, without defeating Susan Collins. It's the only blue state with an incumbent Republican senator. Now, she does have a few notable anti-Trump elements in her record. She did vote to impeach Trump, but she supported him something like 96% of the time on everything else in the Senate. And just now she has signed on as the 50th and decisive supporter of the pernicious SAVE Act. That's the voter suppression proposal Trump has demanded that the Senate pass, which requires proof of citizenship to register to vote. So Susan Collins has made sure this will come to a vote, probably be a tie, and probably J.D. Vance will break the tie in favor of the Republicans. Graham Plattner is the Democrats' candidate. He's been leading

0: lately in the polls, but in the last week he's been attacked by the New York Times and the Wall Street Journal. Tell us what this is about.
1: Initially, this was about his sexting several women in the period immediately following his marriage. And then it became the accounts of several women who said he came on to them way too much, was abusive in what dating they had with him. And one of those women, who is now a Republican politico, alleged that he had gotten really physically abusive with her. No one else has said that. And given where it comes from, there has to be, you know, some degree of at least skepticism about this. But, you know, let's also keep in mind that Susan Collins voted to confirm all three of Donald Trump's Supreme Court nominees, who voted to essentially revoke Roe v. Wade. Graham Platner supports Roe v. Wade and supports reinstating American women's right to abortions. So if the question is, who can you rely on to support women's rights? There's no question. It's not Susan Collins. It's Graham Platner.
0: Well, now it's time for News of the Class Struggle in California, regular feature of this broadcast. Let's talk about the World Cup. The opening for the U.S. team is scheduled to take place in Los Angeles on Friday at SoFi Stadium in Inglewood. And there's been intense negotiations for the last 2 days about the threat of a strike at the World Cup opening for the U.S. team at SoFi Stadium in L.A. Where do we stand on that at this hour?
1: Well, this was the Local 11 of the Hotel and Restaurant Workers, which is a storied local, and a storied local in defending immigrant rights, and in significant part because its members are disproportionately immigrants. And 2,000 of them are the food servers and preparers and sellers at SoFi Stadium. So they were having the regular contractual issues with the contracting company about wages and such. And as we speak on Tuesday, they have managed to settle that. However, they reserve the right, and this has been their issue from the beginning of this process, they reserve the right to go off the job if ICE agents appear in SoFi Stadium. That is both a principal issue and an existential issue, since there are doubtless some undocumented immigrants among the people who will be preparing and selling and serving food to the people, attendees at the stadium. And there will be a lot of immigrants. Believe me, this is a Los Angeles crowd. There'll be a lot of immigrants in SoFi Stadium for what will be the first match featuring the U.S. team in the World Cup.
0: Harold Meyerson, read him at prospect.org. Harold, thanks for talking with us today.
1: Always good to be here, John.

0: Can AI write good poetry? Katha Pollitt wanted to find out. She's an award-winning poet herself and also an essayist and columnist for The Nation. She also writes for The New Yorker, The Atlantic, and The New York Times. We reached her today at home in Manhattan. Katha, welcome back.
1: Hi, John. Thanks for having me on the show.
0: Obviously, AI is good at some things, especially finding and summarizing information, which is kind of the opposite of poetry. I asked AI, do people think AI can write good poetry? And the answer is yes. I learned that, a 2024 study found that non-expert readers could not tell the difference between AI-generated poems and human-written ones, and actually like the AI-written poems better. So by this measure, the answer to the question, at least do ordinary readers think AI poetry is good? The answer is yes.
1: Well, I just want to say that if people don't read poetry, as most people do not, then they're not going to be able to make a good judgment about what poems are good. So I completely discount the results of your research.
0: Okay. You set out to run your own test of the ability of AI to write good poetry. Tell us about that.
1: I did. Well, I was really mad because Anthropic, as you probably know, stole the writing, like 500,000 books and articles. It stole them to train its large language models. And I am due $15,000 from them because of that. And I just am furious that they don't ask. I would have said no. It's plagiarism to do this without asking. So anyway, they have to pay all this money, which, I mean, I'll be surprised if I ever actually see this check. But it just got me to thinking about the capacities of AI. So I asked it to write poems in the style of Katha Pollitt.
0: A good test.
1: Last year I did this and it came out with something like with like a Hallmark card greeting. But since then, it's been taking poetry workshops. And this is where your study shows that it can imitate conventional styles and modes of feeling. Do you want to hear one?
0: Sure.
1: So this is what it gets from its imaginary poetry workshops. Free verse and wistfulness are in. So here's how one begins. The meeting runs long, as meetings do. A table of voices, mostly baritone, interrupted by a careful soprano that learns to fold itself between commas. Outside, the city conducts its own debate, sirens insisting, buses sighing dissent. A woman on the corner counting tips like a rosary of small survivals. It's so bad, but it has the tics and conventions of magazine poetry of our time. The careless mixed metaphor, looking out the window, the knowing nudge, like saying, as meetings, the meeting runs long, as meetings do, as we all know, that kind of thing. It just makes me want to cringe and if not throw up. And its subject was also infuriating, which is the subtle thwarting of women in the office and at home, because later there's a line, at home, the sink stages its quiet rebellion.
0: And pardon me for laughing.
1: Yeah, I know. And women's inability to do much about it. And you get one cliche after another. There's just nothing fresh or original, no wit or zing, no pressure on language. And it's full of these decorative phrases. I hate this. Like the stubborn verb of living. It sounds poetic, but it doesn't do any work. So what really upset me, John, and still does, I'm getting all upset thinking about it again, is that this is what ChatGPT, quote, thinks, unquote, my poems are like. Obedient, saddish, feminist, quote unquote, but defeated, you know. And then I wrote, you know, get that woman a dishwasher. What's her problem? And this is not how I write, but it has enough echoes of my writing that I was anxious and unsettled all day. And I still am. And you think, is that really me, of me that the world can see, but I can't? No, I decided.
0: No.
1: Perhaps that surprises you. No. It's like the uncanny valley version of me. It's like a Stepford writer. And it's so disturbing that this is happening. So then I tried another poem, another, I tried Grok. Now, Grok, as you may remember, I was already familiar with it because I asked Grok, which does these horrible deep fakes, to put Queen Elizabeth, Melania Trump, and me in bikinis. That was another shocker. You know, I really don't want to see that. Melania looked great. It's not surprising. So I asked her to write a Catholic poem. And this was even worse. Okay, get this. We fold the laundry like it's a treaty with the state of being female.
0: Oof.
1: Now, first of all, like it's a treaty should be as if it's a treaty. And do you fold a treaty?
0: What does that
1: mean? And then it says, I'll revise this for more urgency and intensity, it said. And it did that several times. And each time the poem was worse. So then we fold the laundry like it's the last thin barrier before the state storms the house. And believe me, you know, if the state was about to storm the house, no one would be worrying about folding the pillow. I mean, it's just ridiculous. And then, this was really disgusting, somewhere a judge is sharpening his pen like a scalpel, writing rulings that feel like fingers inside us. Ooh, how disgusting. And you don't sharpen a pen, I mean, not since the 19th century, or you don't sharpen a scalpel. So, you know, it's just all kind of word fog. So then I tried Claude, because that's the AI of the moment. And so this is what they get. Outside, it's the same thing. Out the window, outside, the street does what streets do. A woman hauls a stroller up the curb alone. A man in a good coat looks at his phone. Two pigeons share a grievance near the trash. The usual arrangements, the usual cost. Now, what does that mean, the street does what streets do? Go from here to there? I mean, what does that mean? And then, okay, so then I asked it a whole bunch of other things. So Grok on the death of Genghis Khan. I thought, let's get away from this feminism, fake feminism. And so that was the tents fold, the horses move on, the grass forgets. And then I said, okay, let's try a classic topic of poems, including some of my favorites, daffodils. And then you get, so here they are again, the yellow-hatted hooligans of spring. And, you know, it's like this faint, sour fog of exhaustion and depression that hangs over every poem. And what is wrong with them, you know? And I say, you know, did Claude have its heart broken by a washing machine? Did Grok put ChatGPT in an ugly bikini? It's where you realize that these machines do not have human feelings. So they're just faking it.
0: Well, I asked Gemini, that's the Google AI, I pay for Gemini Pro in the belief that they'll give you a better version, a smarter version. I asked Gemini Pro, do you think AI would be able to write good poetry? And their answer was, this is the paid answer now, AI can absolutely write poetry, but if your standard is art, writing that surprises or shifts how the reader sees the world, AI falls completely flat. The mechanics of AI are fundamentally at odds with the requirements of real poetry. I thought this is pretty insightful. And that's because the core of the large language model, AI, is predicting the most statistically probable next word. Now, that's kind of the opposite of poetry, which is to surprise and to come up with something new and original. And Gemini Pro understands that. Gemini Pro said, AI naturally gravitates towards cliches. It chooses a safe poetic word describing the moon as silver or a heart as heavy rather than a strange word. So it can write in the form of whatever form you give it. It can count syllables, so it can write a sonnet or a haiku or iambic pentameter. But, Gemini Pro said, it is only aggregating the ways thousands of other people have done the same thing. So AI understands why it can't write a Cathapollett poem. But what I wonder is, why do you think ordinary people prefer the AI poem to poems written by humans?
1: Well, I think the answer is that ordinary people, and here I'm going to sound very elitist, they like things that are predictable. Here's something that happened to me. The first poetry class I ever taught, I commented on a student's poem and said, well, you know, this is a little sentimental. And he said, what's wrong with that? And I didn't really have a good answer for that. but some people, most people, like things that are predictable, accessible, no surprises, a vocabulary that is, you don't have to look any words up in the dictionary. And that's because they're not into poetry enough or at all to experience what's original and wonderful about it. I mean, look at the books that are the bestsellers. They're usually terrible.
0: They're usually conventional.
1: They're completely conventional. They're conventional in language, if not in, you know, another vampire novel, okay, with very conventional language. So that's because they don't know how to do the kind of work it takes to read something that's a little bit out of their wheelhouse. And they don't want that. People like things that are very familiar, like lunch. People like to go to chain restaurants because they know what they're going to get.
0: And then I asked paid AI what it thinks a Katha Pollitt poem is like.
1: Oh, God. Do I want to hear this? What did it say?
0: Pollitt's poetry pairs precise imagery and restrained craft with intimate, often witty subject matter, turning the ordinary events of life into brilliant, poignant, and often funny poems, close quote. Now,
1: well, yeah, so go on.
0: Do you recognize any of that?
1: Well, here's the funny thing. A poet friend of mine asked what ChatGPT or whichever one it was, AI, thinks of their poetry. And it came back with, you know, all this, you know, flattering remarks. And her friend did the same and got more flattering remarks. And that's because it's just like that your computer psychiatrist, they are trained to flatter you. That's what they do. They're not going to say, well, so I think that they just have a bias toward making you feel good, except when they're trying to get you to kill yourself. Also can happen.
0: Well, this quote, I said, do you have a source for this information? Turns out it's from the Amazon website description of the Mind-Body Problem, your award-winning first book.
1: Okay.
0: They just found it. Because that's what they're very good at, searching the web. It's not very hard to go to Amazon and look up Katha Pollitt and see how her work is described. So it's not really their idea. It's what they found that is not wrong in some, couldn't be wrong because it's the publicity for your book.
1: That was my second book, actually.
0: But
1: I mean, that's the thing. They are scraping the web and finding just very accessible things. I mean, they could have gone to the web and found like a terrible review, you know, and put that up. What's very discouraging about it is that, you know, people say, I'm not going to use it for this. I'm not going to use it for that. But fast forward in 20 years, will people still be saying that? I don't think so. I mean, already, you know, students just are cheating unbelievable quantities. Now they have people trying to submit manuscripts that are AI. People admit that there are, you know, well-known writers who admit, oh, yeah, I use them to help me get a first draft. A first draft is where you do some very important work. It's not just getting an outline. It's thinking, and AI cannot think. So it's very discouraging to me because I think in the history of the world, people tend to choose the easier thing. And so each technology, whether or not it's as good as the one before, tends to take over. For example, CDs are out. I mean, first vinyl was out, then CD. Now CDs are out. And Spotify is in. Spotify is a very inferior product, but it's easier than a CD. You don't have to put something in something else.
0: AI can't think. Katha Pollitt wrote about AI's attempts to write poetry in her column for The Nation. You can read it at thenation.com. Katha, thank you for your wit and zing And thanks for talking with us today.
1: Oh, thanks for your witnessing also. Thanks for having me on the show.

0: And now, a segment from the archives.
1: George Harrison's ashes were scattered in the Ganges River in India in the Hindu ceremony. We're still thinking about George and his music, so for some comment and analysis, we turn to Alan Kozin. He's a music critic for the New York Times, and he wrote the George Harrison obituary. Alan Kozin is also the author of the book The Beatles. It's a volume in the 20th Century Composers series. We reached him tonight at home in New York City. Alan, welcome back to the program.
2: Thanks, John.
1: Well, George Harrison, of course, produced some terrific movies, among them Mona Lisa and With Nail and Eye and Monty Python's Life of Brian. Mm-hmm. He also organized the first celebrity benefit concert, the Concert for Bangladesh, in 1971. But it's his work with the Beatles that we remember and that we want to focus on today. I wanted to start with George and the early Beatles. One of the songs that was his in the early live acts was Roll Over Beethoven. Tell us a little bit about George and the early Beatles and Roll Over Beethoven.
2: In the early days, although he made a couple of vague stabs at composition, until 1963, when he did Don't Bother Me, he basically was content to let Lennon and McCartney do the composing. And he was interested in, for his, you know, moment at the mic in each of their sets, in really just sort of looking at some of the old rock classics. I guess they weren't quite as old in that time as they are now. But, you know, Chuck Berry's Roll Over Beethoven was one of his songs. I think the Chuck Berry guitar style is something that appealed to him, although in some ways he also gravitated towards Carl Perkins, which is a very different style. But I think the fact that it begins with a little guitar solo and it has a guitar solo in the middle, it made it a very George kind of song.
1: And they played this, I believe, starting in Hamburg days, then on their insane touring schedule throughout England in 63.
2: Sure.
1: And on their first American tour, I believe.
2: It was on their first American tour, and then I think by the summer tour it had been dropped.
1: But, see, the version we have here is from the Beatles Live at the BBC collection.
2: Right.
1: It begins with an introduction by a BBC announcer named Alan Freeman.
3: Is it true that you're a connoisseur of the classics?
4: No. It's just a rumor.
3: It's just a rumor.
4: Mm.
3: Do you enjoy singing Beethoven?
4: No. Been singing it for 28 years now. You know?
3: For how long?
4: 28 years.
3: That's incredible. Could you manage one more performance?
4: Possibly.
3: Oh, go on, say yes.
4: Yes. Thank you.

0: George Harrison singing lead on Roll Over Beethoven with the Beatles from the Live at the BBC collection. This was broadcast March 30th, 1964. Alan Cozen, this is a strong, spirited, and a fun version of the song.
1: Yeah, you know, he actually did quite nicely with Roll Over Beethoven. He may have been getting tired of it, as he indicates jokily in the intro.
0: Yeah.
1: But and in fact, you know, really it wasn't long before they really did drop it, only a couple months later, I think.
0: Well, the next thing I want to play is from Revolver, where George first appears as a terrific songwriter with the song Taxman. What we have here is the alternate take from Beatles anthology. It's not really that different from the one we know, but it begins with George counting down.

0: It's an alternate take of George Harrison's song Taxman. It opened the Revolver album in 1966. Alan Kozin, I took the placement of this as track one on Revolver as a clear declaration that these are not the lovable mop tops anymore.
1: Right, yeah. I mean, here we have sort of social commentary. I mean, they were in the 95% tax rate in England, where taxes are quite high. I mean, you know, oddly enough, Harrison and McCartney stayed in England. Ringo became a tax exile. You would think that perhaps Harrison would, given the feelings he expresses in the song. Another interesting thing about this song, actually, though, we faded it before the guitar solo, but actually Paul plays the solo on this.
0: And what should we make of that?
1: Well, I think what we should make of that is that, you know, by this time, Paul was perhaps a better guitarist, actually, or certainly a different guitarist.
0: Even though he played bass in the band.
1: He played bass in the band, but, you know, very clearly, when Harrison joined the group, he was a better guitarist than Lennon and McCartney. I mean, McCartney joined as a guitarist, not as bassist. And his one attempt to play lead very early on in a live show was such a disaster that he stepped back to be one of the rhythm players with Lennon. And when Stu Sutcliffe decided to leave the band to stay in Germany and marry Astrid, Paul and George discussed, okay, which of us is going to do bass? And George said, it's not going to be me. Paul then, I think, developed into a really good guitarist, just sort of on his own, and he plays lead on a few things. I think what we can make of it, though, is that what's needed for this song is a very kind of quick, sizzling lead, and that was more the kind of thing that McCartney was likely to play than Harrison.
0: We're speaking with Alan Kozin. He's a music critic for the New York Times and author of the book The Beatles, which appears in the 20th Century Composer series. One of the things that strikes me about the song Taxman is it expanded so drastically what you could say in rock music. The early Beatles had been, you know, holding hands and wanting to see her there. Here we have George angry, a new stance for a Beatle, I think. The song always sounded kind of Reagan-esque to me, you know, plea for sort of cut taxes for the rich. But I guess you're right that if you're in the 95% bracket, it's a little bit different from the United States.
1: Yeah. Oh, I wouldn't want to call him Reagan-esque. I mean, he's just died. That's not nice.
0: Well, I want to move ahead 2 years, just two more years to the White Album in 1968. George's song "While My Guitar Gently Weeps." A lot of us think it's his greatest song. Certainly, seems to me showed he could be the equal of Lennon and McCartney. Do you agree with that?
1: I do. It probably is my favorite song of his. I mean, the lyrics are just beautiful. The melody is beautiful. It has everything that a song should have, and it's not just a commonplace love song.
0: Well, let's listen to "While My Guitar Gently Weeps." The opening piano riff, I understand, is Paul McCartney.
1: Is Paul, and the guitar solo is Eric Clapton.

0: Of course, that's George Harrison, While My Guitar Gently Weeps, from the 1968 White Album. Alan Kozin, he says, with every mistake, we must surely be learning. But this is only a hope. Isn't that right?
1: Oh, I guess so. But I think he either believed it or wanted to believe it. I mean, his sort of Hindu philosophy would have led him to believe that, you know, you go through life, you try to improve your karma, then you die, then you come back and try to improve your karma further until your karma is so good that you can be, I think, unified with the Godhead is the way that they put it. So when you say with every mistake we must surely be learning, I think that's the kind of thing he had in mind.
0: We want to listen to George's only A-side Beatles single, the song Something. It was released originally on the Abbey Road album in 1969. George Harrison, Something.

0: George Harrison's Something from 1969, the Abbey Road album. Alan Cozen, this was an unhappy situation the Beatles were in when this was recorded in 1969.
1: Right. Sure. They had just come through the very fractious Let It Be sessions. And one of the interesting things about the Let It Be sessions, which are now trickling out on bootlegs by the hour, in fact, virtually all of them will be out, I would say, within a year. It's actually incredible how many Harrison songs were taken up and rehearsed at the Let It Be sessions, but were not fully recorded. I mean, really, they only finished For You Blue and then went in again later to Do I Me Mine. But All Things Must Pass was totally rehearsed. I believe they did a run-through of Something. I'm not totally sure about that at the moment, but they went through quite a lot of his songs, and it indicates how much of a backlog he had and why he was so frustrated with getting only one or two songs on an album.
0: Yeah, I read that Frank Sinatra called this, quote, the greatest love song of the past 50 years, close quote.
1: Yeah, he also said it's his favorite Lennon-McCartney song.
0: Oh, dear. And I read that it's been covered more than any other Beatles song with one exception.
1: Which would have to be Yesterday, right?
0: Would have to be Yesterday, yes.
1: Yeah.
0: Okay, let's listen to another one of George's great songs from 1969 on the Abbey Road album. Here Comes the Sun. George Martin said about this one, quote, in some ways it is one of the best songs ever written, close quote. George playing acoustic guitar and a lot of other guitars too on Here Comes the Sun.

0: George Harrison, Here Comes the Sun from the Abbey Road album in 1969. Alan Kozin, this is such a simple piece of music.
1: Very simple. It does something that he does in some of his other songs, and he pointed this out himself. He had an earlier song on Rubber Soul called If I Needed Someone, and he used to describe it as, oh, it's just one of those songs that you can do with a D major chord where you add a note, subtract a note, you know, that you know how it is if you play the guitar. It's anyone listening who plays a guitar will know what he means by that. And Here Comes the Sun is exactly that, too. Very simple, very beautiful. I mean, something doesn't have to be that complicated to be a beautiful song.
0: So here we are in 1969. This is also the moment of the Beatles' breakup. George has reached the height of his creative power. He's writing songs that everybody recognized then and still recognizes today as fantastic. Then the Beatles break up. Was the breakup bad for George?
1: Well, you know, I don't know what George really made of it, because there is an interview, you know, the breakup officially happened on April 10th, 1970. That was when Paul came out and announced, as he released his first solo album, that he wouldn't work with the Beatles again. On around May 1st, George did an interview in New York and said, basically on the air, that he felt that they would work together again, that they just needed to go apart and do things separately as well, and that in his case it would be a good thing because he had a lot of songs that he wasn't going to be able to record because John and Paul, you know, still got most of the album. But he also, by the way, blamed it pretty squarely on Linda, not Yoko.
0: Really?
1: Yeah. He said, look, you know, the four of us are in a business partnership, and three of us want to do one thing, i.e. hire Alan Klein as manager, and another of us wants to do something else, i.e. hire the Eastmans as managers. And he said, and the thing is that we don't have to go home to the Eastmans every day.
0: Perhaps I should explain here for those who are the younger generation that Paul's wife's
1: in-laws.
0: Paul's father-in-law was a music industry lawyer who was interested in being the Beatles' lawyer.
1: Mm-hmm. Now, as it turned out, Lee Eastman made a fortune for Paul McCartney, and all the others had to sue Alan Klein to get out of their contract. So, right. You know, but you can understand George's point of view, too. You know, you have four guys in a partnership. You don't want the father-in-law of one of them necessarily to be your representative. But it's the only time any of them really came out and blamed, you know, either Linda or Yoko publicly.
0: So the Beatles break up. George is the first of the Beatles to get, first of the former Beatles to have a number one hit. He releases an album that has three discs in it. We're in the land of vinyl and the LP here.
1: Right.
0: Showing what an incredible backlog of material he had assembled that the Beatles had refused to record.
1: Right.
0: The one that hit number one, the first song by a former Beatle to hit number one, was George's My Sweet Lord. Let's listen to it now.

0: George Harrison, of course, My Sweet Lord, first post-Beatles album. Alan Cozen, George seems quite serious about the search for enlightenment here.
1: Oh, absolutely. He considered it the most important thing in his life.
0: You know, he later talked about the Beatles as, I think he called it a jacket he put on, but his real life was outside of the Beatles. I think that's part of what he's saying in this song.
1: I think so. In fact, I think he thought that about the physical world in general, that the body is a jacket you put on, and then you go on to the next thing. I think that was the way he conceived of, you know, life and death and the soul, really.
0: And what makes this song so gripping and so compelling right now?
1: You know, I think that there was a brief window during which anything any of the Beatles did, everybody was willing to listen to and say, okay, I can accept that possibly as a concept. And I think he must have felt, you know, okay, if gospel singers can sing about God, you know, I can too, and I have the Beatles audience, let me do it, this is what I believe in. And it didn't last long. I mean, by 1973, and living in the material world, people were beginning to get a little tired of it, which in some ways is a pity, you know. But in My Sweet Lord, it was the moment when everybody was able to say, okay, I can understand this is how he feels, whether or not I feel that way. And it had a very pretty hooky melody, which some people had heard before, as he's so fine. George was sued, as you know, for plagiarism on that. And part of his defense was, well, I wasn't really thinking of He's So Fine. I was thinking of Oh Happy Day, which was another gospel song that was big at the time.
0: Alan, we're out of time. I want to thank you so much for talking with us today.
1: Okay, thank you.
0: Alan Cozen is the music critic for the New York Times. He wrote the George Harrison obituary that appeared on page 1. And he's also the author of the book The Beatles. It's a volume in the 20th Century Composers series.
2: We spoke with Alan Cozen about George Harrison in December 2001. That was 1 week after George died.

That's it for Living in the USA for today. Our producer and social media maven is Renee Reynolds. Our audio editor is Alan Minsky. Thanks, as always, to Rai Cooter for our theme music, Mambo Sinuendo. Living in the USA is recorded and produced at our Blythe Avenue studios in Los Angeles. 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I'm John Wiener. We'll be back next week talking about politics, thinking about the left, and living in the USA.

From the National Press Building in Washington, D.C., this is your Corporate Crime Reporter Morning Minute for Monday, June 8, 2026. I'm Russell Mulkiber. The only thing growing faster than the artificial intelligence industry may be Americans' negative feelings about it, as former Google CEO Eric Schmidt saw last week. That's according to a report in the Wall Street Journal. Delivering a commencement address at the University of Arizona, Schmidt told students, "The technological transformation wrought by artificial intelligence will be larger, faster, and more consequential than what came before." Like some other graduation speakers mentioning AI, Schmidt was met with a chorus of boos. In one poll after another in recent weeks, respondents have overwhelmingly voiced concerns about AI, a challenge to claims by industry executives that their technology would gain popularity by improving people's lives. For the Corporate Crime Reporter, I'm Russell Mulkiber.

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1: I want to end it with this beautiful quote, Antonio Gramsci. The old world is dying away, and the new world struggles to come forth. Now is the time of monsters. I don't know, Donald Trump, Narendra Modi, whoever you want to put in that category. Thank you.
2: That's Taimur Rehman, and this is Alternative Radio. I'm David Barsamyan. This edition of AR features Taimur Rehman on Antonio Gramsci, the imprisoned philosopher. Antonio Gramsci of Italy was one of the most important and original political and philosophical figures of the 20th century. He was a staunch anti-fascist and was jailed for years in Mussolini's prisons. He wrote with great insight about class, culture, and the state. He said that once the state establishes ideological authority, its use of violence can become unnecessary. Gramsci was critical of those intellectuals who play a huge role in manufacturing consent for the policies of the ruling class. He developed such key concepts as cultural hegemony, organic intellectuals, and war of position. He warned of morbid symptoms afflicting so-called liberal democratic societies. Today, almost a century after his death, Antonio Gramsci continues to inspire and inform progressive activists everywhere. He warned of morbid symptoms afflicting so-called liberal democratic societies. Today, almost a century after his death, Antonio Gramsci continues to inspire and inform progressive activists everywhere. To talk about Antonio Gramsci is Taimur Rehman of Pakistan. He's a professor at the Lahore University of Management Sciences, known by the acronym LUMS. He's the author of Class Structure of Pakistan, and he's Secretary General of the Mazdoor Kisan Party, Workers and Peasants Party. Along with his political and teaching activities, he's the lead guitarist of the Pakistani music band Lal. This classic from the AR archives was recorded in Lahore, Pakistan, in 2019. And now, Taimur Rehman.
1: Folks, today we are going to study Antonio Gramsci, his criticism of economism. But in the process of criticizing economism, you see that he develops many, many interesting new and different ideas about hegemony, about political and civil society, about the state, about the relationship between the economic base and the superstructure, and so on. And all of those ideas are very, very pertinent, although they all emerge out of the singular strand of criticizing economism. I completely empathize with those who are unable to sort of extract from the reading what's going on because, well, there's two major reasons for that. The first is that Gramsci is responding to various people in his own time frame who are writing about Marxism, writing on behalf of Marxism, or writing against Marxism. And so in responding to them, he's more or less assuming that you know the people, or at least know the arguments that those people have made and that you're familiar with both Marxism as well as the arguments with which he's dealing. So it's kind of, again, once again, a situation where you're entering into a debate in the middle of the debate rather than being introduced to all the terms. That's the first major difficulty. The second major difficulty is that these writings were writings that Gramsci wrote while he was in prison. And so the access that he had to various books and sources of information were naturally limited, although he did have access to some, but it was not by his choice what he had access to. Moreover, he had to write things in a way that he was using code names or rather he was changing the terms. He could have written it much more simply. For example, he could have just said, the philosophy of Marxism says X, Y, Z. Or Marxism says X, Y, Z. But you notice he doesn't use that term. He uses the term, the philosophy of praxis, leaving many of us thinking, what is that and how is that different from Marxism and how does that relate to everything and so on. And he uses a number of terms in this particular way. For example, there are a number of passages where he writes about nations fighting in military wars, whereas you can very clearly see that what he really means is classes fighting in them. The reason why he can't write classes is because everything he's writing is going to be read by the prison authorities. So he has to somewhat change the meaning here and there in order for it to pass the censors. And you really have to be sort of more or less aware what he's getting at in order to really understand what he's talking about. So for these two reasons, number one, the fact that he's jumping into the middle of the debate, sorry, you're jumping into the middle of a debate that you're not familiar with. You need a prior knowledge of Marxism and the debates around it. And for the reason that he's trying to avoid the prison censor. Otherwise, the censor of the prison will say, sorry, but we're confiscating these writings. We're not going to allow them to be given to your family or your friends or comrades or whatnot. So he's trying to avoid that. And thirdly, of course, he's writing mostly out of memory. What a phenomenal memory he had, really. To be so productive in prison is quite phenomenal. Interestingly, Faiz Ahmad Faiz, the great Pakistani poet and critic of the establishment and left-wing progressive figure, the iconic left-wing progressive figure of Pakistan, also wrote most of his most famous poems while being in prison. Another great example of someone who really developed intellectually while being in prison is Malcolm X, who went into prison and came out of prison a completely reformed and changed person, ready and willing to fight for the rights of the African-American community. But this is a particularly brutal prison, and it was particularly brutal for Gramsci because this is a prison under Italian fascism, and they, of course, had no love lost for Antonio Gramsci. And it was very difficult for Gramsci as well. He already had and further developed very, very serious health problems while in prison and died at a very young age. And so you can imagine that this was no walk in the park, so to speak. So Gramsci gets his name from a town in eastern Albania, which is called Gramsh, and that's just changed into its Italian sort of name, Gramsci. His father was, in 1898, convicted of corruption, and he was then imprisoned. And as a consequence of the imprisonment of his father, the family became completely destitute. Not that they were very well off before, but now they became very, very poor. In fact, they became so poor that Gramsci had to stop his schooling and had to do work to make ends meet. Finally, his father was released in 1904, and Gramsci could then thereafter continue his schooling. Gramsci suffered from very early on, from his childhood, with very, very severe health problems. He had a terrible malformation of the spine, which stunted his growth and meant that he was not even 5 feet tall. And he was hunchbacked because of that malformation of the spine. In 1911, when Gramsci was, he was a brilliant student, and in 1911 he managed to win a scholarship to this amazing university, that's the University of Turin, of course, where he made his name as a leftist. So a highly, you know, sort of an elite university where he, you know, he really excelled in philosophy and other things, and I think he really came into his own. In 1913, soon after university, he joined the Italian Socialist Party. Now, just a note here that this is, the Italian Socialist Party was already a pretty strong party, and Italy already had its own working class tradition and so on. By 1916, he, showed himself to be a very good writer. He was writing on working class issues, on their struggles in Turin and so on. And so, in his own town, he became the co-editor of Avanti, which means forward, of the socialist, the party's official newspaper. By 1919, he had set up his own weekly newspaper, which was called The New Order. The Italian Socialist Party was a very diverse sort of group of people. So they were all socialists in one way or another, but relatively speaking, it had still had a very diverse ideological spread. And because of that diversity, it also a lot of factional infighting, etc. And Gramsci thought that it wasn't a very effective party. And by 1919, the Bolshevik Revolution has occurred, which is in 1917 in Russia, the Russian Revolution. And Gramsci is very much attracted to Lenin's style of leadership, his party, his understanding of how to do politics, and so on and so forth. And what Gramsci wants to do is to create a Marxist-Leninist party in the context of Italy. But the New Order is more or less dedicated to that particular function, that we are going to popularize Lenin's ideas and create in Italy a party like the Bolshevik Party in Russia. From between 1919 and 1920, Turin, where Gramsci is an activist and working and organizing workers, experiences big mass working class strikes, really, really huge strikes. But sadly, by 1920, they are defeated. By the way, across Europe at that time, from 1917, 18, 1919, up to 1920, there are strikes and protests.

towards, you know, sort of enormous success. Togliatti was the big leader of the Italian communist movement. Interestingly, Togliatti was also a student at the University of Turin when Gramsci was a student there. Soon after the formation of the Italian Communist Party, there was a period of repression against the party. In 1926, the fascist government enacted emergency laws, that's Mussolini's government, on the pretext that there was an attempt, an alleged attempt on Mussolini's life. And so after that, the police had already arrested Bordiga, but now had also arrested Antonio Gramsci, despite the fact that he ought to have had parliamentary immunity. At his trial, Gramsci's prosecutor stated, "For 20 years, we must stop this brain from functioning," and he received a 20-year sentence. After about 11 years in prison, his health had deteriorated enormously. His teeth had fallen out, his digestive system had collapsed, he couldn't eat solid foods, and he had convulsions when he vomited blood. He suffered a headache so violent that he beat his head against the walls of his cell. So, you know, he was really in a very bad state in prison. There was, in fact, an international campaign for his release from professors at Cambridge University. He was due to be released on April 21st, 1937, but he had become so ill by that time that he couldn't really be moved. He had a number of sort of diseases. By 27th April 1937, he passed away only at the age of 46. But in this period, and despite all this ill health, he managed to write 30 notebooks, over 3,000 pages, on history, on politics, and on philosophy, and so on. So, you know, despite all these difficulties, he was quite prolific in his intellectual output. His contribution to the intellectual heritage that of humanity includes his ideas about cultural hegemony as a means of legitimizing the capitalist state, the idea of organic intellectuals, what are organic intellectuals versus technocratic intellectuals, his distinction between political society and civil society, what is that distinction, how do we understand it, his critique of historicism and economic determinism, which is, I think, one of the key elements in his entire thing. A lot of his other concepts, like the distinction between political and civil society, cultural hegemony, organic intellectuals, really flow out of this main concern of how do we understand economic determinism and historicism and so on. And finally, his critique of pre-Marxist materialism. But these are just some of the main, very, very big influences that people widely acknowledge. How do we begin to understand Gramsci's actual thought? In order to understand Gramsci, we've got to first understand Karl Marx. We've got to understand how Marx understood history and his criticism of capitalist society. Marx was a prolific writer. The collected works of Marx and Engels are 52 volumes. But the passage that is perhaps most widely quoted is in which he sort of very quickly sums up. This is the preface to the Critique of Political Economy, etc., in which he very quickly tries to sum up in a few sentences the way that he wants us to understand history or examine history. This is one of the most widely cited passages out of Marx's work, and very, very influential for that reason. So let's read through this passage, try and understand what he's saying. So he says, "In the social production of their existence, men," and by men here he means human beings, "so humans inevitably enter into definite relations, which are independent of their will." So let's stop there just for a second. To produce and reproduce life, we cannot produce and reproduce life individually. We have to enter into social relations, right? We have to enter into relations with each other. As to have children, obviously, we have to enter into sexual relations. To produce the necessities of life, food, clothing, shelter, we have to work together at some level, cooperate with each other at some level. To protect ourselves against animals that may try and hurt us and so on and so forth, we have to work together. So, but what does he mean that they're independent of our will? What he means by that is that these relations that we form with each other are not relations that we can merely pick and choose, but they are in accordance with the circumstances in which we exist. If we are living in the jungle, we'll have to evolve certain kind of relations. If we're living in the mountains, if we're living in the... whatever our material conditions are,
those will determine

0: what kind of relations we can create, namely the relations of production appropriate to a given stage in the development of their material forces of production. So what does material forces of production mean? It means our ability to produce. What stage are we at in terms of our, what kind of relationship do we have with nature? To what extent are we able to manipulate nature such that we are able to benefit from it? Though that will determine what sort of relations we also have with each other. In other words, the stage of our development of economic, our economic technology, our ability to produce, in turn, the tools we use, the kind of tools we have created, in turn also determine what sort of social relations you and I are going to have with each other in that process of our work and production. So in an advanced society with a high degree of technology, you will have relations that may be very different. For example, if you have a society where you could have meetings that are online, or you could wear a little, what is that called, virtual mask and have a meeting with somebody sitting in Tokyo, and it would seem like you're sitting in the same boardroom, well, then that would mean that you could have a boardroom meeting without traveling from one part of the world to the other part of the world. And that would mean, of course, certain things about what sort of relations you'd have. So what I'm trying to say is technology changes the way we can talk to each other, we can relate to each other, who we can relate to at any given point in time, you know, how many people we can relate to, and so on and so forth. It does change that. And I'm only talking about communication here. Marx is talking about the process through which we come together and work together, and that can be changed by the kinds of tools available to us. So he says the totality of these relations of production, that is the way in which we come together in order to produce, all of them put together, totality means if you take all of those relations in any given society, you put them all together, that constitutes the economic structure of society, the real foundation on which arises a legal and political superstructure. Let's look at some of the relationships that are immediately observable around you. First of all, there's the relationship that you and I, or you have with your professors. Then there's the relationship that you have with the staff, or with each other. Then you have a relationship with the staff that works here. Somebody, of course, does the cooking. Somebody does the cleaning, the gardening. There are people who guard your university, and so on and so forth. And we, even though we may not say hello to them, we might not exchange pleasantries with them, but we really actually do have a certain relationship with them which keeps us where we are at, even if we don't want to recognize that. But that is the objective reality. So that, he says, you put all of that together, that's the economic foundation. That's the economic structure of a given society. And it's on that economic structure, Marx says, that all your ideas, your ideology, your thought processes, your culture, your laws, etc., your legal and political institutions, they are really reflecting or based on those economic relationships that we enter into as we produce. And to this legal political superstructure and to the economic structure correspond definite forms of social consciousness. So our ideas correspond to our relationships, and those relationships are the real relationships that we have in the process of production. Who does what work? What role do they have in society in that work? What benefits do they get out of society for doing that work, and so on? Those are very, very important in determining the political institutions, which in turn are very, very instrumental in determining our thought processes about institutions, about work, about life, about politics, about economics, so on and so forth. The mode of production of material life, he says, conditions the general process of social, political, and intellectual life. So the way that you come together for work determines the way that you come together for everything else. So consider, for example, that our social relationships are by and large formed by our class, which in turn is formed by our position, our positionality within the mode of production. This occurs nearly from birth. This occurs right from the beginning. It occurs so naturally in any person's life that you don't even think that it occurs. For example, I'll take myself as an example. Here I am standing in front of you wearing jeans and a shirt, etc., speaking in relatively fluent English, if not a slightly Punjabi-fied English accent, etc., right? But all of this of those things are really, to use slightly postmodern language, symbols of particular class status. If I was born in a village, my dress would be very different, my friends would be very different, my language would be very different, my thoughts would be very different. Psychologists do this little really interesting experiment where they take teenagers or really young kids, and what they do is they put a coin in front of them. There was a coin somewhere over here. I thought I saw a coin. Can't find it anymore. Anyway, they put a coin in front of homeless children and in front of children who are, you know, sort of middle class or upper middle class. And they put a coin in front of them, then they take the coin away, and then they ask them to draw the coin on a piece of paper. And what they noticed was that the children who were from poverty always drew the coin slightly larger on average than the children who were from better off homes. Children born in poverty focus on that. So what am I trying to say? Our very perception of the world is determined by, you know, even perception of how large something is, how desirable it is, how much you want it, is determined by what you have and what you don't have and what others have. It plays a very big role. And it's easy to dismiss it and say, money means nothing to me. But then if you don't have money, then you discover suddenly that if you really, really don't have it, that it deprives you of many, many things that are not necessarily material. It's not just that you want to have more stuff, but it deprives you of many, many opportunities that can result in you having a very low self-esteem, a bad image about yourself, or will not give you the ability to really reach your potential. So the mode of production life, says Karl Marx, and of material life conditions, the general process of social and intellectual life, it is not the consciousness of men that determines their existence, but their social existence that determines their consciousness. So our ideas are determined by our activity, and one of the main forms of our activity is the activity of producing together. This may seem rather odd to you people, because you are not yet engaged in the process of production, given that you're all students and you're right now what we call dependents. Your parents pay for your food, clothing, shelter, and you're supposed to only study. And you tell your parents, yes, yes, yes, I'm studying, which of course you're not doing at all. But the point is, you're not yet part of the economy, right? You're going to become part of the economy soon. But as soon as you become part of the economy, it's going to take over your life. It's going to be 8 hours of your day. And after you're done with, hopefully you won't have an 8-hour job. But if you do, most likely you will. And after you're done with the 8 hours of the day, you will spend the next 8 hours recovering from the 8 hours that you worked. And then you'll spend 8 hours sleeping. So that's basically your life. The reason I say that is because I'm trying to show you how the work that you do determines not just the things that you have, but even also the opportunities that you have with respect to your own time. And obviously the activity you're involved in is basically what you're going to be thinking about. If you're sweeping the floors day in, day out, and or you're working in a factory, or you are in the grind, then you don't have time to think about whether the Big Bang theory is correct, or whether there is an infinite number of Big Bangs, whether string theory is correct, whether quantum mechanics is right, or whether the general theory of relativity by Einstein is right. You're not going to have the sources available to you, the time to go through what has been written on that subject, to deliberate on those matters. You may have the potential, you may have the intelligence, you may have the ability, but you will not have the opportunity. And what are you going to be occupied with in terms of your mind is going to be the things that you are occupied with in terms of your time. So what we get from this is this sort of a metaphor of a base and a superstructure, a triangle. Marx here is using an architectural sort of metaphor, so we've made a pyramid out of it, where the economy is the base, and the superstructure, which includes art, it includes family, it includes culture, religion, philosophy, law, media, politics, science, education, music, literature, all of those things are in the superstructure. The base includes everything related to the economy, the tools used, the machines used, the factories, the land, the raw materials, all of this stuff, and the various classes that are created in the process of production, industrial working class, managerial class, so on and so forth. That's the base. Now we come to the interesting part. So this was just the background. Now there is a way to understand what Marx has written here, which can be very narrow and economistic, right? Which is that everything that happens in the superstructure, everything that happens in culture, everything that happens in family, religion, education, politics, whatever, everything that's written is immediately and directly related to some direct economic cause. So we try to figure out if we want to know why a particular war is happening. Why is America attacking Iraq, or what is it doing at Iran, etc. We try to find the economic causes, and those can be important. But a lot of times, states will go to war even when there isn't a significant economic benefit to be gained. We know this from history that, for example, the British went to war with Afghanistan several times, two, three times, in fact, not because they thought that Afghanistan had any economic benefit for them, but simply because they wanted to make sure that the Russians don't take over Afghanistan. So they made it into a sort of buffer area. They didn't necessarily want to gain anything economic out of Afghanistan, but they wanted to make sure Russia doesn't get in, so they went to war in those places. So you can go to war for geostrategic reasons rather than directly economic reasons. So when we understand these sorts of things, we cannot therefore conclude that every action in politics, in culture, war, is somehow directly related to economics. If we do that, we make a caricature. I think we simplify human life way too much. So that is called economic reductionism, the idea that everything is economics. Self-interest governs nations and drives the world forward. Everything is about self-interest, class self-interest, individual self-interest, state self-interest, and so on. It's not so easy, right? So economic determinism or economic reductionism is the view that all political or cultural phenomena are determined by or can be reduced to the economic structure. And this is a bit simplistic, overly simplistic. Marx did say, for example, the handmill produces feudalism, the steam mill produces capitalism, and it does sound very reductionist to say something of that sort. But you've got to remember that Marx is making these statements in the context of a discussion about history in unfolding over thousands of years. To take something that may be true at that scale, that one kind of economy will give rise to a particular kind of society, another kind of economy will give rise to another kind of economy, may be true at the grand level of this grand scale of all of history, but it's not necessarily true. You arrive at the grand scale of history, Marx himself says, through various accidents and, you know, movements that seem to be random and so on and so forth, and yet you arrive, he says, at this thing. So Gramsci wants to say that, in fact, when you examine politics at the everyday level, you discover that the base and superstructure don't just have a relationship one way, that the base explains everything in the superstructure, but that the relationship flows both ways. The economic base is really shapes and maintains the superstructure, and in turn the superstructure is created in such a way so as to justify, legitimize the economic base. Hence, not every change in politics is the result of economics. Economic structure itself is always changing. Leaders sometimes make mistakes. Some decisions are made because of internal necessities of an organizational kind. For example, a political party may need to make certain changes, etc., etc. But it has nothing to do with the economic base. It has to do with the politics of the time.
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0: I understand that many of you people will be like, yeah, what's the relevance of all this stuff about economic base and superstructure? How is this sort of, you know, changing anything in our lives and so on? And I can respect that, but I think you've got to appreciate, perhaps you've got to appreciate, you know, the understanding that the idea that all of history could be understood by examining how economic contradictions had played themselves out is a very powerful idea. It's an idea that has played a very influential role in our times. And when you take that argument and extend it too far and you try to make everything come out of economics, then I think, you know, you take a good solid argument and you make it a bit, you know, you take any good solid argument and make it a bit too extreme, then it falls on its face. That's why it's very important to be able to define to what extent the economy influences our social decision-making, political decision-making, our ideas, and so on. But not to go to town on it, not to go so extreme on it that, you know, every question has to have an economic answer. And I think that's basically what Gramsci is trying to explain, is, you know, how these two realms interact. So this debate about the relationship between the base and the superstructure is one of the key debates in political economy as a whole. How do these two realms, the realm of the economic and the realm of the political, how do they interact with each other? That's pretty much what the whole of political economy is about. It's very important for us to be able to tease that out in some way or the other. So Gramsci says structure is not a hidden god. Here he's referring to something that Croquet has written that determines everything. Structure and superstructure are intimately connected, interrelated, and act reciprocally. Structures and superstructures form a historic block. So a historic block is formed out of a structure and a superstructure. So superstructure is not merely unimportant appearances or an unimportant appearance. It forms the ideological and cultural hegemony necessary for the legitimization of the state. So we can't just say something is ideological, so it's unimportant. Marx has never implied that ideology is unimportant. Engels, Gramsci is trying to just reinforce the fact that to say that the economy plays a very influential role in our conceptions is not the same as saying that our conceptions are unimportant in the world of politics and so on and so forth. Not at all. So this exaggeration has occurred both by those who oppose Marxism and even by those who claim to be Marxists themselves. It's happened on both sides of the spectrum. So take, for example, Jordan Peterson. Jordan Peterson made it out to seem like Marx is saying that economics determines everything, right? So he's pushing Marx into economic reductionism. So that's really what Gramsci is saying, that that's a caricature of what Marxism is. Superstructures are objective and operative in reality. Marx spoke about the solidity of popular beliefs. And when this way of conceiving things has the force of popular belief, this is another phrase from Marx. So when a particular way of thinking about things becomes common sense, that becomes the politics of common sense. And that is a material real force that you have to contend with when you enter politics to change society. In other words, popular conviction has the same energy as a material force, says Antonio Gramsci. The philosophy of praxis, here again he means Marxism, itself is a superstructure, says Gramsci. It is the expression of those subaltern classes who want to educate themselves in the act of government and who have an interest in knowing all truths. To give you an example, is Martin Luther King Jr.'s famous speech, "I have a dream that one day this nation will rise up, live out the true meaning of its creed. We hold these truths to be self-evident that all men are created equal." Has no impact on the economy. You can't say it's derived from the economy. But it animates many social movements, in fact, that are working for civil democratic equality. And the fact that he can pose it in this particular way is very significant. For example, he could have just said, "We want equality for blacks and we want equality for women and we want equality for all people," right? People have been making that speech for ages, has had no impact. But when he says it in this way, "I have a dream," why does it resonate with the American public? Because the American public has been brought up on the idea of the American dream. And so when he relates his dream to the American dream, that's a very powerful articulation of how the American dream needs to be changed, or what the real American dream ought to have been, and so on and so forth. You see the point here? That's why he's powerful. That's why he's effective, is because he can do that. What is an erroneous way to understand the superstructure or ideology? Well, first of all, he says, yeah, we all acknowledge that ideology is distinct from the structure. It is asserted that a given political solution is ideological. That means that it is insufficient for changing the structure, although it thinks that it can do so. But on these correct premises is drawn the conclusion that every ideology is pure appearance, useless, stupid. But that's the wrong conclusion to come to. Just because something is the product of capitalism, just because something is the product even of feudalism, doesn't mean that you can just dispense with it and say, that culture was just useless culture. No, what you've got to understand is that he makes the distinction also between organic and arbitrary. Organic ideologies are necessary for a given structure. Arbitrary ideologies only create individual movements and polemics and so on. So first of all, you've got to sift the chaff and the grain, right? You've got to understand that there are lots of ideas in society. Some are truly arbitrary, temporary, and so on and so forth, and can be dismissed. But organic ideas that are central to systems, to social systems, must be treated with greater care. These are relatively permanent. Organic ideology will lead to organic movements that are relatively permanent. And these must be separated from conjunctural and arbitrary ideologies and movements that are occasional, immediate, and accidental. A common error, though, consists in our inability to find the correct relationship between what is organic and what is conjunctural. So what is now going to show you is that even that which is conjunctural cannot always be dismissed. In the first case, there is an excess of economism or doctrinal pedantry, the overestimation of mechanical causes. In the second, an excess of ideologism, which is the exaggeration of voluntarism and individualistic element. So you can have an exaggeration of ideologism here and an exaggeration of overestimation of mechanical causes when you're looking at these causes. And you've got to stop doing that. You've got to understand the complex interrelationship between organic ideas, organic movements, conjunctural movements, arbitrary ideologies. They come together in complex ways, and we've got to understand them if you want to make real social change. He's a real craftsman. I mean, he's sitting in jail, but you can give him credit that he's a real craftsman. He's explaining to you, if you want to bring about the feminist revolution, if you want to bring about a revolution against extremism, if you want the end of, in Pakistan, you want the end of, I don't know, XYZ, oppression of minorities, how do you do it? How do you convince people? How do you make it happen? He is an architect, an engineer, you could even call him an artist, of how to create, construct social movements in any given context, how to understand them and create them. So to understand and create them, you have to understand the relations of forces. Who's strong? What is the balance of power? We've got to distinguish, he says, between relations of social forces, that is linked to structure, objective, independent of human will, yani the economic relations between classes. Then you've got to look at the relations of political forces. How many people were there at the climate march? Who are the enemies of the climate? How many others went to the climate march? Okay, right? Okay, there you go. You know, who are they? What are their views? How do they convince people that climate is unimportant? You've got to understand that and the mechanics of that. Finally, he says, between classes or between nations is also the balance of force of military. Who's got a stronger military? He says that also plays an important role. So let's go through them. The first one is kind of self-explanatory, so he doesn't really bother with that, which is the economy, right? The second one he goes into, what about politics? What happens in politics? Well, he says in politics, social movements evolve at three different levels. You can divide them into three different kinds of social movements. The first are economic corporate level, which is that people come together for their immediate economic interests. For example, a trade union in one place or a student union. What is that? That is an economic corporate level stuff. Then you don't unite with all students here. You unite only with LUMS students for LUMS demands. Then what if all students combined? He says that would be the economic class level. It would be where you'd advance common interests of the working class, common interests of students or whatever the case is. But these are still economic interests. You're still not vying for political power. The third stage is the political level. He says formation of political parties to contest for hegemony over other subordinate groups. Now you form a political party of whoever it is that you represent, and then you try to build alliances with others in order to win the struggle. Right? So he says this is the highest level. And then finally he comes to military force. Quite shocking that he's discussing this while sitting in prison, but he does a trick with it. He discusses it, but he doesn't talk about classes anymore. He talks about nations. Because when he talks about nations, then nobody can object. But you can see that he actually means, because his interest is not national war, but class war, right? So he says, independence cannot be won with purely military forces. It requires both military and political military ones. So you've got to combine politics and military in order to win these sorts of struggles. Military is also important, though, he's trying to say. The oppressed nation, he says, but actually what he means is the class, will therefore initially oppose the dominant military force with the force which is only politico-military. You can't have a head-on confrontation with a stronger opponent. Okay? It's just stupid. It's not about courage or whatnot. He's trying to say to you, you cannot take on the American military just head on and say, here I am, rock you like a hurricane. No, you can't do that, right? So what do? You have to have a political strategy. You have to try to destroy the war potential of the dominant nation from within. And you have to compel the dominant military force to thin out and disperse over a large territory, thus nullifying a great power, part of its war potential. So you've got to find the right way in which their strategic strength cannot be deployed against you in one go, otherwise you'll be wiped out. So it's like a smaller boxer fighting a bigger boxer. The smaller boxer's got to keep his distance. He can't get in there and just say, all right, I'll take your punch and I'll give you one. No, no. Can't do that. He's got to go around him. He's got to maneuver around him. He's got to punch, you know, find the loopholes, etc. Never take a full-on punch from the other side. Yes. So what about economic crisis? In 2008, we had a huge, massive economic crisis. And a lot of times we think that an economic crisis ought to generate resistance against capitalism. But then we see Donald Trump get up. Then we see Boris Johnson come up. Then we see Le Pen get up, etc. We see Narendra Modi get up. So what's going on? Gramsci says it may be ruled out that immediate economic crises themselves produce fundamental historical events. They can simply create a terrain more favorable to the dissemination of certain modes of thought and certain ways of posing and resolving questions involving the entire subsequent development of national life. They create the potentiality that a certain new idea can become popular. But don't make the mistake of thinking that just because Pakistan is going down economically, the left is going to go up politically. That's not the way reality works, he's explaining to you. For example, the French Revolution did not occur only owing to endemic poverty, but also conflicts related to class prestige played a very important role in the French Revolution, he says. And you can't dismiss that. Economic crisis can lead to contradictory outcomes, he says. The old society may decide to resist and may ensure itself breathing space by crushing the opposition, or a reciprocal destruction of contending classes, and the peace of the graveyard may be established, perhaps even under the surveillance of a foreign guard. So it's not at all necessary that just because you represent the truth and the poor and the downtrodden, the oppressed, that victory will be yours in any given specific conflict. How do we analyze this? And what's the purpose of our analysis? If we want to change the world, how do we change the world? Gramsci can be, the prison read notebooks can be written, the prison read notebooks or how to change the world. You know, you could just recall it that, right? How do you change the world? He says the first purpose of analysis is to reveal the points of least resistance at which the force of will can be most fruitfully applied. I think this is genius, okay? If you're going to try and change anything in society, you should put this on your t-shirt or something. Why? Because you can't attack everywhere and you can't attack everything. Some places you attack and those places are very heavily defended and guarded. And those ideas are very strongly entrenched. Those forces are very strongly entrenched. And all you're going to do by attacking those places is, in fact, you're going to multiply the resistance against you. You're going to make yourself weaker rather than stronger by attacking where you are weak and they are strong. But if you attack some place where they are weak and you are strong, you are on the right moral ground and people support you and say, I don't agree with everything Taimur says, but on this question, you know, competitive federalism is the way to go. Or whatever the case may be. If you attack on that, on the pitch where you have a winning chance, there then you win lots of people who are otherwise not necessarily with you. And that's what Gramsci wants to do. They suggest immediate tactical operations. What suggests it? Your analysis shows where are they strongest, where are they weakest, where do I need to attack in order to win? For example, the women's cause. You tell me, where would you need to attack in order to destroy or undermine patriarchy? What would be the weak point of patriarchy? What point would you attack at which you would gain allies and those who support patriarchy would lose allies? Versus what are the points where if you attack patriarchy on that point, the patriarchs would gain allies and you would lose allies? Those are the things that you need to think about in any movement, whether it's patriarchy or class politics or democratic politics. The point is only to illustrate to you that to win in politics, Gramsci is saying, you've got to attack where the enemy is weak and you are strong. An analysis helps you find that. They indicate how campaign of political agitation may best be launched. What language will best be understood by the masses? What will give you greater and greater support for your cause? To conclude, he says, this whole thing of economism, understanding everything through economics and not having this ability to look at things in this nuanced way, he says, is a legacy really not of Marxism but of liberalism. Economism is not Marxism but the direct descendant of liberalism. The state and civil society are one in the sense that they serve the same class. The latter, though, that is, the state, works through coercion, and the former, civil society, works through ideological hegemony. And this is, again, another key point of Gramsci. He says that trade unionism, for example, he says, although it belongs to the subaltern class, to poor people, but the independence and hegemony of the subordinate group is in fact sacrificed to the intellectual hegemony of the ruling class, because trade unionism is an aspect of laissez-faire liberalism or laissez-faire capitalism, right? So trade unionism is supposed to restrict the revolt of the working class only to negotiating the wage, whereas what Gramsci wants them to do is to question the wage system, i.e. capitalism itself. To continue, either the problem of emancipation is not considered, or posed in an inappropriate and ineffective form, for example, social democracy, or because of a belief in the possibility of leaping from class or society directly into a society of perfect equality with a syndical economy, it is left completely open. So trade unionism is not a successful subaltern strategy, because even though it is a subaltern movement, this is a very cool concept. You can have subaltern movements that don't realize that they are conceding ideological hegemony to their enemy. You can have movements of women who do not realize that, in fact, they are conceding hegemony to patriarchy by, let's say, undertaking a certain slogan, or workers' movements, or whatever the case may be. And Gramsci wants you to be able to sift that and understand where you are ceding essential ground, where you are conceding to your opponent the hegemonic idea. There you are basically in trouble. You're not going to win, even though you may make a very big splash and get your picture on social media, but you will not get what you want. He says this is not how politics works. You cannot be successful if you think in this way. In fact, hegemony, he says, presupposes compromises with other interests. You want your movement to be successful? You've got to compromise with other movements in order to win them as allies, in order to be successful. The leading group should make sacrifice of an economic corporate kind without touching the essential. Don't give up on your essential, but nonetheless, make allies, isolate your enemy, and fight against them. All forms of electoral abstentions also belong to economism or liberalism. So that's why he says, okay, you know, we often think, oh, the law is against us. The police is horrible, terrible. Yeah, it is. Yes, the law may not be in your favor. Oh, parliaments are corrupt. Oh, politics is all corrupt. We're not going to do any of that. What's the result of that? It's a self-defeating strategy. You've got to get in the mud, he says, is what Gramsci's saying. You've got to get into the mud, and you've got to meet with the police wallahs, and you've got to say, here's a gender sensitization program for you. But if you use the word gender sensitization, they're going to run the other way. How do you get in there and get your point of view? Or here's a labor sensitization program, whatever it is. How do you maneuver and convince people that the changes that you want to bring about are good? That always requires, he's saying, compromises and getting into those, even into those institutions that you may or may not necessarily agree with or like. Aside from a strategic vision, what Gramsci is saying is very similar to what Marx and Engels would have also agreed with. For example, Engels writes, according to the materialist conception of history, the ultimately determining element in history is the production and reproduction of real life. Other than this, neither Marx nor I have ever asserted. Hence, if somebody twists this into saying that the economic element is the only determining one, he transforms that proposition into a meaningless, abstract, senseless phrase. To say that everything can be understood from economics is not what we are saying. Similarly, Gramsci continues that economism, which is he also associates with the Italian Communist Socialist Party, makes no distinction between the relatively permanent organic movement and the fluctuating arbitrary movement. It cannot, these are his criticisms, all of these. Economic development is reduced to technical change in the instruments of work. It cannot even examine economic development very well. It is utterly false that people will allow themselves to be moved by considerations of self-interest. And it is entirely true that they are above all motivated by desire for an ardent belief in prestige, something that Max Weber talks about. Prestige and status plays a very important role in our self-image and can play a very, very important role in how we view our position in society and whether or not we revolt or conform to society. And Gramsci's agreeing there. Economism asks the question, who profits directly from the initiative under consideration, and replies with a line of reasoning which is as simplistic as it is fallacious. The one who profits directly are a certain fraction of the ruling class, and then they get into this argument, is Nawaz Sharif benefiting from this, or is Zardari benefiting from this? Whole politics then begins to resolve around a few individuals, which really is what's going on in Pakistan as well. The whole political question becomes around a few individuals and their economic benefits, rather than real questions about what those policies mean for people. Gramsci seems to be describing Pakistani politics perfectly, because that's what we do all the time, right? We only pick on things which we think have benefited those politicians, then we make them into big scandals, and that's the whole thing that politics revolves around. He wants you to look at the social content of the mass following the movement. What function did this mass have in the balance of forces? What is the political significance of the demands presented by the leaders? You examine the conformity of the means to the ends. What do they want? How are they trying to get it? Are the two things working together well? And only in the last analysis, and formulated in the political and not moralistic terms, is the hypothesis considered that such movements will necessarily be perverted and serve quite different ends from those which the mass of the followers expect. You've got to start analyzing the movements for who is in them, what are they doing, what are their demands. Last but not least, he has an aversion to historicism. What is that? The aversion to compromises is based on the iron conviction that there exist objective laws of historical development similar in kind to natural laws, together with a belief in a predetermined theology like that of a religion. Since favorable conditions are inevitably going to appear, and since these, in a rather mysterious way, will bring about palingenetic events, it is evident that any deliberate initiative tending to predispose and plan these conditions is not only useless but even harmful. In other words, we have become anti-planning. We don't want to plan anything because we think spontaneously history is on my side, the truth is on my side. He says it doesn't happen that way. The strong, those with better strategy, win over those with bad strategy. That's how politics really works. And interestingly, that's very much Machiavelli, right? You've got to know how to play politics. That reference to Machiavelli is very much there also in the writing of Gramsci, you know, saying that you've got to be as smart as Machiavelli wanted you to be in order to make the revolution. I want to end with this beautiful quote. The old world is dying away, and the new world struggles to come forth. Now is the time of monsters. I don't know. Donald Trump, Narendra Modi, whoever you want to put in that category. Thank you.
1: 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Joe Rich is our general manager and editor. I'm David Barsamian. Thank you for listening. We go out with Umide Seher Ki Bata Suno. Listen to the Hope of a New Dawn, an Urdu poem by Faiz Ahmed Faiz of Pakistan, performed by Taimur Rehman and his ensemble, Lal.

From the National Press Building in Washington, D.C., this is your Corporate Crime Report Morning Minute for Tuesday, June 9, 2026. I'm Russell Mulciber. Autism therapy spending has become one of the fastest growing healthcare expenses for many private insurance plans. The industry has also attracted predatory providers who bill for phantom services, pad hours, and charge steep fees for care delivered by low-wage workers with minimal training. That's according to a report in the Wall Street Journal. Annual spending on hands-on autism therapy for about 40 large employers covering 3.5 million people doubled to $108 million from 2021 to 2025. Private insurers are sounding the alarm about autism therapy abuses. Insurer Aetna said the number of investigations identifying likely fraud or abuse by autism therapy providers shot up by 300% in its private plan businesses between 24 and 25. For the Corporate Crime Reporter, I'm Russell Mulciber.

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0: Welcome to Counterspin, your weekly look behind the headlines. I'm Janine Jackson. PBS News told its audience what to know about the protests and arrests outside a New Jersey detention center. What to know, evidently, is that protesters, quote, say they are showing up in solidarity with detainees inside over accusations of poor living conditions, close quote. So maybe they aren't showing up in solidarity. That's just what they say. And poor living conditions, because it's their home now, well, that's also an accusation. Why can't we see what's true? Oh, because reporters who try to see what's happening are being kept from doing so with rubber bullets and tear gas. But for PBS News, that means we just can't know. Quote, Delaney Hall detainees say they are being given moldy and expired food, close quote. But you know what? Quote, President Donald Trump and his deputies have defended the center's operations and denied there is any hunger strike, abuse, or poor conditions inside, close quote. We hear in this piece from Homeland Security Secretary Mark Wayne Mullen, quote, the fact is we're giving them the calories they want, close quote. And we get a cite from Tom Homan, described as Trump's border czar, saying he got to visit and, quote, the spaghetti was good, close quote. PBS News tells readers that Attorney General Todd Blanche shared images of bloody wounds and bruises sustained by ICE officers. There is not a single quote from a protester, an immigrant rights advocate, or even a journalist who says that people should be able to see what is being carried out in their name. But PBS News assures that's what to know. We'll have a different conversation about what's happening at Delaney Hall and the bigger systems and structures in back of it with Silky Shah, executive director at Detention Watch Network. And yes, times like these make you wish for brave reporters who go to where the darkness is and shine a light. And we have them. They just aren't at the traditional news media you may have learned to look to. We'll talk about the crucial role of frontline reporting with Vanessa Maria Graber, Senior Director of Journalism and Media Education at the group Free Press. That's coming up. We'll get right to it. 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You may have heard about the New Jersey Detention Center, Delaney Hall, where people inside are on a hunger strike in protest of their conditions, and people outside are demanding access and accountability. What's happening inside and outside of Delaney Hall is absolutely a story, but it's also a way into a much bigger, broader story that did not start a month or a year or even 5 years ago. Joining us now to add context to our current and fully appropriate outrage is Silky Shah, Executive Director at Detention Watch Network. She joins us now by phone. Welcome back to Counterspin, Silky Shah.
1: Thanks for having me. It's good to be here with you.
0: Well, if I just go to your start page, I see many people are shocked to learn that the U.S. government systematically deprives the liberty of immigrants, refugees, and people seeking asylum, creating a system of immigration detention, the largest detention system in the world. I feel like that already has 1,000 stories within it, the shock that people might feel, the systemic nature of the injury, and then just the fact that what we're told is a legal system in fact operates unjustly and inhumanely. It's June 11th, 2026. What do you want people to see, to understand, and to do in the face of this crisis around detention?
1: It's a really hard time. In my 20 plus years of organizing against immigration detention, I couldn't have imagined it getting as bad as we're seeing now in terms of both the scale of how big it's gotten and also the violence that's taking place inside. And the conditions have always been bad in immigration detention. That is just always the case when you put people in these types of settings. And again, there's so much inhumanity to the way immigrants are treated in ICE custody, in detention generally. But like in this context where you have the federal government saying that this is not a place where we're going to have any oversight, this is a place where there's less ability to kind of monitor and understand what's going on, I mean, that means it's just getting that much more severe. So we've gotten to this last year, more than 60 or 70,000 people detained at any given time, more than 500,000 people going through the system, people spending longer times in detention. And with the hunger strikes happening right now, honestly, it was just a matter of time. I mean, this is a very common thing that happens in immigration detention. And in previous iterations, for many, many years, we've seen this be a way for people in detention to sort of exercise their agency and say, no, we shouldn't be treated like this, and also we should be released. And so, you know, I think from my perspective, seeing what's happened at Delaney Hall in Jersey or Adelanto in California or a number of other detention centers around the country this last few weeks, I think it's a culmination of this last year and a half of how much more violent and massive the system has gotten.
0: I think there's a confusion around the very concept of detention, because I think people think, at least based on big media stories, well, these people are in prison. I'm sorry if they don't like the food. But detention isn't supposed to be prison. These are not people who have been even accused or convicted of any crime. It's this liminal in-between space that has been taken over by a carceral mindset and understanding. But I think for folks reading in the paper, they think, oh, well, this is part of the legal process, and once they prove that they're legal, somehow this will erase this experience. It's a kind of weird netherworld that I don't feel that is very well understood.
1: Yeah, I do think it's very confusing to people, and I think part of it is because detention is a place where people have so few rights, it's become a testing ground for the authoritarianism of this administration, which we've seen with the detention of international students last year and their protests around solidarity with Palestine, or offshoring of detention we've seen in El Salvador and other places. And the thing I'll say about the immigration detention system as it relates to the larger prison industrial complex we have is that it exists because of that. And so the U.S. is a country, as you said, like it has the largest detention system in the world. It also has the largest prison systems in the world. And it's a place that's really deeply committed to punishment and these sort of carceral infrastructures. And the immigration enforcement apparatus that we have today really grew out of that. It's about policing. It's about incarceration. And fascism operates through law enforcement and right. These sort of tools. And so the reality is people in detention are not there serving a sentence for a crime. They're there waiting a hearing on their deportation case or immigration case or appeal on their case, or they're awaiting deportation. But all detention centers, pretty much the vast majority, are either former state or federal prisons or existing county jails. So they are carceral infrastructure. And even then, on this sort of question of like whether people deserve it or not based on their relationship to the criminal legal system, you know, I think we have to really have a reckoning. And as we did 5-6 years ago during the summer of 2020 and beyond, like this reckoning with the scale of incarceration in this country and how many more people are funneled into this system more and more, with harsher laws, higher bails, all those things. The same thing is happening with immigration detention. And this sort of narrative for years where we just accepted that some people were deserving of this. So under the Obama years, it was very much like there are good immigrants and there are bad immigrants, and we're going to go after the bad immigrants, and that's going to help us make the case for the good ones. That just fueled the far right to target more and more immigrants overall. And similarly, under Biden, there was a lot of questions about people newly arriving at the border, and it became the old immigrant versus the new immigrant. And again, because the Democrats didn't really fight back against these narratives, that again fueled the right and fueled this push towards enforcement. And that's what's got us to this place. I think we have to fight for everyone, regardless of why they are inside.
0: And have that bigger vision.
1: Absolutely.
0: We hear about, well, if you did it the right way. Okay. But then you also hear this administration wants to and is simply stripping citizenship from people who did it the quote-unquote right way. So, in other words, it's not a matter of filing the right papers, because if it's decided that this administration doesn't want you, that legal, that paper pushing, that processing, it turns out that is not actually the deciding factor. This whole idea of just do it right and you'll be safe, that's exploded.
1: What's so hard about those conversations is that they're happening in a vacuum, when we have to really understand that immigration is connected to so much more than just this very specific process. And I think one of the big challenges is that so much of narrative has become about immigration being a public safety issue or a national security issue, when in fact, immigration is about

0: things in a certain way, which I don't know if folks remember. This wasn't the way we talked about people coming to the United States as recently as 15 years ago. So folks are kind of being sold a particular storyline about where their problems come from. And it has a lot to do with news media, I think. It has a lot to do with the story that politicians, amplified by the media, are selling folks. And I wonder, how do you think we can reframe that? You know, we see pushback. Certainly we see resistance to this idea. But what deeper do you think needs to happen?
1: The reality is that politicians generally use immigrants as scapegoats to be this place to put all the country's problems on, when actually a lot of it is a failure to meet the needs of everyday Americans in so many ways, especially leading up to the 2024 election. So many of the narratives were around the lack of social safety nets, what people needed, especially in the post-pandemic environment, and then immigrants arriving. And so immigrants became this really, really easy scapegoat for the right. And again, I do think that the Democrats failed to put forward a pro-immigrant message and understand that the immigrants are a part of the fabric of the U.S. in every single way. I would say that part of this is really tackling those questions about where we choose to put our resources. So just this week, Congress passed the new reconciliation money for immigration enforcement for ICE at $70 billion. Last summer, we also saw $170 billion go to immigration enforcement, which means more infrastructure, expansion of detention. They're trying to have these large 1,000-bed warehouses in parts of the country to hold people in detention. They've expanded ICE agents to more than 20,000 agents. It's essentially Trump's occupying army at this point. And that's where the money is going. And often there's a scarcity mindset that we can't have the resources to have Medicare for All or SNAP or all the other benefits that people deserve in education, nutrition, et cetera. And in so many ways, when you're looking at how much money is going to these systems of control, these systems of violence, and being stripped from these other parts of society that are really needing it, I think that's where we can start to sort of tackle this question of, let's stop scapegoating immigrants. Let's make sure to really talk about what the needs are. And I think people are starting to make those connections.
0: Let me just follow up on that finally, because I do see hope. I feel very sad and angry and scared, you know, but I see hope in people getting out of bed and going to Delaney Hall and raising their voices and protesting, and they're putting themselves in harm's way. And I just think the support for those people who are connecting those dots, even if you're sitting at home, is part of what you can do. How do you talk to people who say, I want to help, I want to plug in, I just don't know what to do?
1: There's so many things people can do. I mean, I think, again, supporting people who are hunger striking inside. Detention is across the country. There's likely a detention center near you. Finding the community that's working to support people inside to help get them released. The big goal right now with the hunger strikes is get people out. We have to do the work to protect our communities now. So the incredible work that happened in Minneapolis, for instance, and all these other places around ICE Watch campaigns, making sure people don't end up in the system in the first place, being really attuned to what's happening in your community, in your neighborhood, and then more broadly. Unfortunately, we just lost on this load around the $70 billion, but I do think generally there's so much that Congress plays a role in terms of resourcing the system, and also these sort of longer-term questions about how do we change the system. And so calling your members of Congress, things like the Melt ICE Act and other efforts to shift the system eventually. I think locally, you know, a lot of work is happening to stop detention expansion. We have a lot of resources on our website at detentionwatchnetwork.org, and a lot of work at state legislatures. New York just passed a bill against immigration detention. It is a time where the levers of power are limited, but there is some opportunity, especially at the state and local level. So

0: finding your community, what you can do there, and then just sort of staying attuned. Like, I think one challenge of these moments is it becomes so overwhelming, but I do think at some point we're going to have an opening to really shift things. So I want us to be as ready as possible for that moment and bringing more people in.
1: All right, then. We've been speaking with Silky Shah. She's executive director at Detention Watch Network. They're online, detentionwatchnetwork.org. Silky Shah, thank you so much for joining us this week on Counterspin.
0: Thanks so much for having us. Great to be here.
1: Many ideas are being tested right now in the U.S. What the First Amendment actually means and does is one of them. There is a horror show happening at, but not only at, Delaney Hall, a prison labeled detention center in New Jersey, where, as Counterspin listeners likely know, hundreds of people have been on hunger strike to protest the conditions they're subjected to as they presumably await adjudication, and where reporters and protesters seeking to shed light on the situation have been met not with legal arguments or explanation, but with pepper spray and rubber bullets. The story isn't about the failure of journalism itself. It's more about the actual nature and meaning of the job and why it needed a constitutional amendment to protect it. Vanessa Maria Graber is the Senior Director of Journalism and Media Education at the group Free Press. She joins us now by phone from Philadelphia. Welcome to Counterspin, Vanessa Maria Graber.
2: Thank you so much for having me here.
1: Well, I really just wanted to ask you to tell us about what you've been seeing at Delaney Hall that's important about reporting and organizing and that relationship. What can we be taking away from this absolute nightmare about the role of frontline journalism?
2: So at Free Press, because we care very much about defending First Amendment rights and press freedom of journalists, we've had our eye on places like Delaney Hall and Minneapolis, Chicago, Los Angeles, and many of the protests that are happening outside detention centers across the U.S. And unfortunately, we've had to pay close attention because many journalists and protesters' First Amendment rights are being violated. Protesters have a right to assemble in public places peacefully, nonviolently, which they have been doing, and they have been met with violence and not allowed to protest them. Their rights to draw attention to some of the abuses that are happening in these detention centers have been violated. The press also has a right to cover these issues, to cover these stories, to find out where detainees are being taken and what's happening inside the center. And they've also been met with violence and arrest. And so we've been incredibly concerned about what has been happening at Delaney Hall in Newark, New Jersey. We have been working in New Jersey for more than 10 years, trying to get more access to the media, but especially for communities that don't have a lot of access to information, like immigrant communities and Spanish-speaking communities. And so what we've been seeing in the course of more than a year is immigrant journalists really be on the front lines of this story, not just reporting on these protests, but really trying to amplify the larger story of the human rights abuses happening inside Delaney Hall. So drawing attention to the medical neglect, for detainees being forced to work $1 a day, being inside there under overcrowded, unsanitary conditions, being forced to eat rotten food. They have been being arrested. They've been put under curfew. They've been put in a quote-unquote protest zone in a public area where they're allowed to protest. And journalists who have been clearly identified, some of whom are with major media networks, not that that should make any difference, but they've also been brutally attacked by the New Jersey State Police and by ICE agents. And some of them were detained under the same brutal conditions that many immigrants are facing. And so once they got detained, that's finally when they were able to get access and see what it's like for the many immigrant families that are inside detention centers like that. And so it is incredibly concerning to see those protesters, legal observers, and journalists be hit with rubber bullets, tear gas, smoke grenades, pepper sprayed. And some of the pictures and video and reports that we're seeing are very, very alarming.
1: It's beyond alarming. And then I guess you know that some of the reporters who are trying to shed light there are from major media organizations. But I would say this is a four-alarm fire that you would hope that any media organization would be talking about, would be screaming about, would be, you know, fighting for things to change. What we're seeing instead, and this is part of the story, is folks who are saying, well, I didn't think I was a journalist, but it turns out I am because I'm trying to shed light on this. And so we're kind of seeing a defining of what it means to commit acts of journalism. And it turns out it doesn't mean that you have to come from a well-funded legacy organization. You just have to have a particular kind of job in mind.
2: Yeah, what people need to understand, especially in immigrant communities, Spanish-speaking communities, is that these corporate media outlets do not serve them. Their messages do not reach these communities. And so in order to fill the gaps, in order to provide the critical information that's necessary to keep people safe, organizers and citizen journalists have assumed the role of journalists to be able to bring that information to these communities that are not being served. And so that's why you see so many people affiliated with organizing groups or immigrants' rights organizations be doing these live streams and using social media and using apps like WhatsApp in order to tell people what's happening and to be able to try to bring news about family members that are inside that detention center. And really, they've been raising the alarm about these conditions way before corporate media got a hold of the story. Violence had to break out at Delaney Hall before that story rose to the national level. But for many, many months before that, this was a crisis point among immigrants across New Jersey who not only were trying to advocate on behalf of the families by raising awareness about this, but also trying to provide information to keep people out of there as the ICE raids continue across states like New Jersey. These folks are not just covering the protests outside there, but they're also having to give people information about how to know their rights, how to exert their rights, how to stay safe in their communities, and how to access legal resources. And that's a job that mainstream corporate media has never done.
1: Let me ask you, finally, these folks need help. They need public support. They need more eyes. They need more people paying attention. How can people plug in to the work that's happening? I know there's a call from organizers to say, hey, you know, help us do this work that we're doing. What could folks do? What can folks do?
2: I think the biggest thing they can do is repost, reshare some of these live streams and photographs and videos that are being reported. I think it's fine to repost quote-unquote legitimate journalists, although they're under some real editorial constraints. So I think it's even more important to amplify the truth tellers, many of whom are immigrant rights organizers and people from other social justice groups who are live streaming daily. And there's actually a network of immigrant rights groups working together to share live streams in order to reach the most people. So groups like El Pueblo Unido de Atlantic City, CASA, Cosecha, Radio Onalera, Foster Jersey Solidarity Collective, they are all working really hard to let people know what's going on and urging people to contact the governor. Certainly, if you don't have social media and you're listening to the radio right now, tune in to their radio stations. CASA has a low-power FM station. And certainly, you can volunteer, you can give money, and you can make your voice heard to the legislators who are responsible with oversight of places like these.
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2: It's been a pleasure. Thanks, Janine.
1: And that's it for Counterspin for this week. 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I'm Janine Jackson. 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

0: From the National Press Building in Washington, D.C., this is your Corporate Crime Report of Morning Minute for Wednesday, June 10, 2026. I'm Russell Mokhiber. Florida Republican Attorney General James Utheimer filed a lawsuit on Monday against OpenAI and its CEO, Sam Altman, alleging that the AI startup's ChatGPT is unsafe and that the company misled the public about associated risks. That's according to a report from Politico. The lawsuit contends that ChatGPT poses risks to children and is responsible for a litany of harms, including addiction and aiding and abetting mass shootings and suicide. It seeks civil penalties for alleged violations of the state's unfair trade practice, product liability, public nuisance, and negligence laws. The rise of OpenAI is attributable to a web of deceit and the exploitation of users, leveraging their data and safety to boost OpenAI's market value at unacceptable costs, said the Attorney General. For the Corporate Crime Reporter, I'm Russell Mokhiber.
1: I guess the most outspoken person I ever met, did a lot of time for it too, 37 times in jail. The guy that took me off the freight trains when I got back from Korea, and many of you heard me speak about him before and never tired of it. Yeah, I was just cruising the country drunk most of the time, maybe angry at what I'd seen and done, didn't know if I could live in the country anymore. There was a house down in Salt Lake. I was on the Western Pacific freight trains coming south out of Ogden, Utah. I heard there was a house outside the Roper Yards in Salt Lake with a lantern on it. And inside that there was, it was warm. It was real cold. It was early spring. And there was a food and a clothing barrel so you could change your duds.
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0: Welcome to Between the Lines, presenting news and analysis of critical issues affecting our communities, the nation, and the world. I'm Scott Harris. This week we present Salon.com writer Sophia Tesfai, who talks about her recent commentary titled Barry Weiss Brings Trumpism to 60 Minutes, raising the alarm about Trump-allied billionaires' threat to press freedom and democracy. Freddie Guevara and Liam Henry, who described their voyage with the Global Samud Flotilla to deliver humanitarian aid to the people of Gaza, which was violently intercepted by the Israeli military. And Christina Harvey, executive director of Stand Up America, who discusses her group's kick-out corruption tour to expose how corruption in Washington is driving up costs for everyday Americans. But first we begin with a summary of some of the week's underreported news stories.
1: AAFS, Infrastructure and Energy, a little-known U.S. company with operations in Sarajevo, Bosnia, and Herzegovina in the former Yugoslavia, is close to securing a $1 billion contract to build and operate a pipeline across the Balkans. The proposed pipeline would transport natural gas shipped from the U.S. to replace supplies from Russia. The company, which has no experience building an energy project close to this scale, does have one special qualification: personal connections to Donald Trump. The company's representatives include Jesse Binall, a MAGA lawyer, and Joe Flynn, the brother of former Trump National Security Advisor Michael Flynn, who pled guilty to lying to the FBI and was later pardoned by Trump. Both men worked to overturn Trump's defeat in the 2020 presidential election. A Guardian investigation revealed how international relations are changing under the Trump presidency, which blurs the line between government policy and the enrichment of the ruling family and their allies. But the stakes are higher than simple corruption. U.S. intervention in the pipeline deal could empower ultra-nationalist Serbian politicians to undermine the peace deal that Washington brokered in 1995 to end the Bosnian War that killed 100,000 people, many who were Muslim civilians, massacred by Serb paramilitaries. The M23 rebel group that occupies much of the Eastern Democratic Republic of the Congo and controls critical rare earth minerals used in modern electronics, such as tin, tungsten, and tantalum, is seeking to make deals with Western governments and corporate investors. The political wing of the Rwanda-backed M23 rebels are currently under international sanctions. M23 soldiers control Goma, the principal city in the eastern Congo with a population of some 15 million people in an area the size of Mississippi. While M23 is working to build a parallel administration independent of the government, the Trump White House is building close ties to the DRC leaders in the capital, Kinshasa. In March, the U.S. imposed sanctions on Rwanda's army, the M23's main supporter. The Congo government hired Eric Prince, who leads a U.S. mercenary force to retake territory in the DRC's South Kivu province. The Economist observes that while diplomatic talks have stalled, a military victory for one side or the other is unlikely. The longer the conflict goes on, the more likely it is that Eastern Congo will become a state within a state. In December, immigrants inside Boston's famed Faneuil Hall were pulled aside during a naturalization ceremony, moments before they were to take the oath to become American citizens. In the months since, immigrants, who were all vetted and screened, have waited in vain to reschedule their citizenship ceremony. Other green card holders around the country have also had their naturalization ceremonies canceled in recent months. Now, a group of 14 green card holders who were prevented from taking the citizenship oath are suing the Trump administration, charging that immigration officials are unlawfully delaying their naturalizations. after an Afghan citizen shot two National Guard members, one fatally in Washington, D.C. last year, the Trump regime suspended immigration decisions for citizens from what they describe as 39 high-risk countries subject to a full or partial travel ban. The plaintiff's lawyers argue that the delay violates federal immigration law, which requires the government to make a final decision on naturalization applications within 120 days. They maintain that the administration has also violated the Fifth Amendment by basing naturalization decisions on national origin. This week's news summary was compiled by Bob Nixon. For Between the Lines, I'm Anna Manzo.

0: CBS News, once considered the United States' preeminent news network, closely identified with iconic anchor Walter Cronkite, has over the past year been shattered by new corporate owners who are aggressively dismantling the news division to curry favor with Donald Trump, who labels media outlets critical of him as the enemy of the people. CBS parent company Paramount Global was acquired by Skydance Media in August 2025 in an $8 billion transaction brokered by Skydance founder and CEO David Ellison, backed by his father, Oracle founder billionaire Larry Ellison. As the Ellisons await federal regulatory approval for their proposed $111 billion merger bid for Warner Brothers Discovery that owns CNN, they hired Barry Weiss as CBS News editor-in-chief, who's implemented major editorial changes at CBS Evening News that's resulted in a loss of millions of viewers. More recently, Weiss, who has no TV or broadcast news experience, has begun demolishing the CBS award-winning weekly news magazine 60 Minutes, the nation's longest-running and most-watched news show. In recent weeks, she's fired key producers and correspondents, including Scott Pelley, who's worked at the show for 22 years. Your reporter spoke with Sophia Tesfai, a senior writer at Salon.com, who talks about her recent commentary titled "Barry Weiss Brings Trumpism to 60 Minutes," raising the alarm about Trump-allied billionaires' takeover of many of the nation's media companies and the threat posed to press freedom and democracy.
1: The title of my analysis is that, you know, Barry Weiss brings Trumpism to 60 Minutes, and it's her management style, right, in that she has replaced veteran producers, and at CBS News writ large, she's brought in people who don't have experience, and that's something we've seen time and time again in the Trump administration, inexperienced people elevated to top positions where they then do damage to the institutions. And I think that is where Barry Weiss is directing CBS News, starting with 60 Minutes. Starting with CBS Evening News, actually, to be frank, with Tony DeCoppel, but that's a different subject, kind of.
2: Yeah.
1: But yeah.
0: Sophia, among other accusations, Scott Pelley says that the new CBS News editor, Barry Weiss, sent a note to 60 Minutes executive producer Tanya Simon, also now fired, asking that a report on the ICE agent murder of Renee Good and Alex Preddy in Minneapolis include false information that bent the truth to fit Donald Trump and Stephen Miller's false narrative justifying the killing of Good and Preddy. I thought this was some of the most damaging accusations to come out of this very sad episode of the destruction of CBS News as the flagship news program in the United States.
1: Yeah, I think you're right. I think it's like probably the first concrete allegation of Weiss's editorializing in the Trump administration's favor in a way that's actually concrete. I mean, both Celia Vega and Shannon Alphonse obviously made allegations, but they didn't give examples. And so, yeah, the Scott Pelley allegation saying that Weiss asked that the Trump narrative be repeated, that the protesters be covered, as he said, I think more violently, in a more violent light, and that it was presented that Good was escalating her vehicle towards the officer whose name is escaping me. And yes, and so Scott Pelley's allegations are pretty damning. And I think it's very interesting. Barry Weiss was slated to appear at a marketing conference in Arizona, and she canceled it. She also relatedly did not attend the first staff meeting for the show after Pelley was fired. So, you know, she's not answering for a lot of these drastic, drastic moves that are happening under her watch. And I think that's also indicative of the broader problem of the Trumpism inexperience, right? Like this NAIF more or less coming in to a complete iconic legacy institution and just wreaking havoc and then not having an explanation for anything.
0: The recently defeated leader of Hungary, Viktor Orban, had successfully captured most of Hungary's media by having his billionaire buddies take over media outlets that were no longer independent and pumped out propaganda favorable to Viktor Orban. And that seems to be the model, the authoritarian playbook model that Donald Trump and his administration were following almost to the letter. And it continues, of course, as we've been talking about with the Ellisons and other billionaire owners of media companies. You know, we're talking about Jeff Bezos in the Washington Post, the Murdoch family, Mark Zuckerberg, Elon Musk, Patrick Soon-Shiong at the LA Times, Michael Bloomberg. This goes on and on. Maybe you could comment briefly on Hungary and the authoritarian playbook model of an authoritarian government sidelining an independent media, as Donald Trump is clearly trying to do.
1: Yes, absolutely. And I think that Hungary, obviously Steve Bannon and the far right have, including Donald Trump, have long explicitly stated that that is a model that they'd like to replicate here. But also it's important to look at what's happening post-Orbán in Hungary and how the new leadership is breaking all of that down and the connections to the actual right-wing media, alternative news spaces in the U.S. and the funding. It's all very a little dark. But I do want to mention Project 2025 and the Heritage Foundation for an example closer to home. And the FCC chairman that was appointed by Donald Trump, Brendan Carr, was an author of Project 2025. Heritage Foundation has connections to Viktor Orban. So, yes, this was explicitly laid out in their playbook that was Project 2025 and is now being implemented by the authors of Project 2025. Carr at the FCC has gone after Jimmy Kimmel, has gone after The View, has gone after Disney writ large, all for offending Donald Trump's sensibilities, more or less. Mm-hmm. This is, at this point, extremely explicit. It's, the actors themselves are not trying to hide it, is what I like to say. And so trying to report on this as if these are neutral actions is almost, it's getting impossible. This is very nefarious and very apparent.
0: That was Sophia Tesfaye, a senior writer at Salon.com. Find a link to her recent commentary titled Barry Weiss Brings Trumpism to 60 Minutes and related analysis by visiting our Between the Lines website at btlonline.org. The Global Samud Flotilla, the largest effort so far to break the Israeli blockade of Gaza and deliver humanitarian aid to Palestinians there, consisted of 52 boats and more than 400 volunteers from 41 countries. The boats were intercepted and boarded by the Israeli military in two waves in May, with flotilla crew members aboard the boats arrested and detained. Upon their release, most of the volunteers reported being subjected to torture and abuse, including some who said they were sexually assaulted and physically attacked, resulting in broken bones. Two American flotilla crew members, Freddie Guevara and Liam Henry, recently spoke about their experience at the Palestine Museum in Woodbridge, Connecticut, reminding their audience that Palestinians suffer much worse treatment at the hands of Israel on a daily basis. Freddie and Liam are experienced sailors, both having learned their sailing skills aboard the Clearwater, the boat inspired by the late folk singer Pete Seeger that's campaigned to clean up the Hudson River since 1969. Between the Lines' Melinda Tuhus attended the talk and brings us this excerpt of the pair's account of their voyage, abduction, and detention by the Israeli military.
2: Liam and I both started out on the mission in Italy, and we were both intercepted in that first round of interceptions off of the coast of Crete. We had over 50 boats, I think, at that point, that were sailing from Barcelona and Italy. We were a part of the Italian fleet, the two of us, on two separate boats. About 22 vessels were intercepted April 29th off of the coast of Crete in Greek search and rescue zone waters with the aid of the Greek government. A little over 170 of us, civilians, humanitarians, doctors, sailors, a lot of humanitarians and activists were kidnapped in international waters, detained and brought aboard an Israeli naval vessel and were detained there for about 2 days before being transferred to Greek authorities in Crete.
3: Yeah, so Freddie and I were together in that first, we're not on the same boat, but were part of that initial interception, which, yeah, again, it should be emphasized that it wasn't just the Greeks were not merely complacent. They were actually there. Like, there were Greek naval vessels present. There was also a Greek plane flying overhead at the time. And it took place in what you call the search and rescue zone. So it was the international waters and subject to laws under the UN Convention of Law of the Sea, spent around 40 hours. And at that point, there was a lot of confusion as everybody got back on their feet. But it was determined that a few days later that the fleet would keep going on, including the boats that had survived that initial interception. And because Freddie and I have the advantage of being experienced sailors, we were given a spot on a boat leaving from Greece, or two boats leaving from Greece, and were able to continue on with the mission, which eventually went to Marmaris, Turkey. And from there, that was the final leg, departed from Marmaris and headed along the Turkish coast for a while, and then turned southeast and went towards Gaza. And then the second day out from the Turkish coast, while we were in the Cyprus search and rescue zone, the Israelis military started picking us up at that point and apprehended all the ships over the course of a little bit more than 24 hours. It took them a while to get us all. There were a lot of us. We kept going. I believe the closest anybody got was around 90 nautical miles from Gaza, which does place this, even the second interception, as a kind of unprecedented intrusion of Israeli military power into the rest of the Mediterranean. Previously, the furthest that any of the flotillas had been intercepted was around 175 nautical miles. Those of us were captured in the second round of interceptions. We had been joined by comrades from Greece and Turkey, so there were around more than 50 boats, more than 400 of us. So it took two prison boats this time to pick us all up. I was back in the same one that Freddie and I had been in previously, and there was a significant escalation of violence compared to the first interception. And in general, in terms of the way people have been treated during the previous global Sumi flotilla last year, bears repeating. It's nothing compared to what Palestinians have to deal with on a regular basis, and what Palestinian hostages currently being held in occupied Palestine are confronted with. But there was a definite escalation. Words like torture have been used by the media. That is totally correct. Two of my crew members were tased in the face. People were brought on board a prison ship and basically had each individualized little run through a shipping container before being let out into the enclosure where people were held. And essentially everyone during this point was subjected to violence. There were on our boat 35 confirmed fractures, possibly a few more broken bones. There were 11 definite cases of sexual assault. There were 3 cases of people being injected with unknown substances. I think it was 5 traumatic head injuries as well.
0: That was Freddie Guevara and Liam Henry, 2 participants in the Global Samud Flotilla that attempted to deliver humanitarian aid to Palestinians in Gaza until they were intercepted by the Israeli Navy. Learn more about the Samud Flotilla and the Siege of Gaza by visiting our Between the Lines website at btlonline.org.

0: Donald Trump's second-term presidency has been marked by his broken campaign promises to reduce the cost of groceries, energy, housing, mortgage rates, health care, and everyday consumer goods. Instead, his deliberate policies of imposing tariffs on virtually every country in the world and the war he launched with Israel against Iran, resulting in the closure of the Strait of Hormuz, has fed rising inflation and caused the price of oil and gas to soar. But apart from growing opposition to what many now believe are Trump's reckless policies, recent polls find that there's an increasing public perception that Donald Trump is corrupt. Several recent examples of the president's alleged corrupt behavior include the widely condemned $1.76 billion slush fund he devised to dole out taxpayer money to his allies in January 6 insurrectionists, insider trading, no-bid defense contracts given to family members, pay-to-play pardons, the Trump family's multi-billion dollar cryptocurrency operations funded by foreign actors, and a group of White House ballroom donors recently awarded $50 billion in federal contracts. In response to what appears to be an orgy of self-dealing and feeding at the public trough, the group Stand Up America and End Citizens United recently launched their kick-out corruption tour to expose how corruption in Washington is driving up costs for everyday Americans. The tour, whose first stop was in Tempe, Arizona on June 7th, will visit key battleground states ahead of the November midterm election. Your reporter spoke with Christina Harvey, executive director of Stand Up America, who talks about the goals of the kick-out corruption tour and some proposals to clean up rampant government and corporate corruption.
1: So we're teaming up with End Citizens United and national leaders to take to voters our message about the connection between the corruption in Washington and rising costs, and to offer real solutions for how we can get our government back to actually working for everyday working people.
0: So tell us about what's happening on the tour, who's speaking, and what's the purpose of the rallies, actions that are being organized in anticipation of the turnout project for November 2026.
1: Yeah, absolutely. So we actually had our kickoff event in Tempe, Arizona at Arizona State University. And yesterday's special guest was Senator Mark Kelly, who's someone who has been a true advocate for legislation to stop corruption and has really been a model himself of standing up against corruption. Yesterday, we talked a bit about something that he likes to call the Kelly Standard, which is his voluntary refusal to accept corporate PAC money, placing all of his assets in a blind trust, and making his schedule public so that voters actually know who he's spending his time with. And we had a fantastic crowd that came out yesterday, a really engaged audience, as we talked about really how Washington has stopped even trying to hide corruption. It's come out of the smoke-filled back room, and it's out in plain sight. We talked with folks about the Gilded Ballroom, whose corporate funders have received $50 billion in new and expanded federal government contracts. And voters are mad because they know that they're paying for those contracts. And we talked about how the cuts that Congress made last year in their billionaire budget to food assistance and school lunches and health care so that they could give their ultra-wealthy donors tax breaks are impacting Arizonans and their costs and their quality of life.
0: Yeah, I wondered if you could give some more examples of the corruption we're seeing, as you said, in our faces, because they are no longer trying to hide it. They may be trying to spin it, but they're not trying to hide it much. And that includes, you know, everything from domestic and foreign policy. You've got Jared Kushner, the president's son-in-law, doing deals, you know, with the Gulf monarchies as he's overseas trying to thus far unsuccessfully broker a peace agreement with the war the U.S. and Israel started against Iran. But the money deals are really front and center. I mean, they are not trying to hide it. And certainly one of the biggest recent examples of corruption is the attempt by the Trump administration to negotiate with itself to give Donald Trump $1.76 billion in what's being described as a slush fund that he can give to anybody he wants. He's got sole control over it, and he'll be likely to give it to the January 6, 2021 insurrectionist that tried to overturn Trump's election loss that resulted in 5 deaths at the Capitol, including police officers, many injuries. At its heart, an attempt to overturn U.S. democracy.
1: Yes, there are so many examples. And I'm so glad that you brought up Jared Kushner, because, you know, one thing that people in Arizona and across the country are concerned about are rising gas prices and the prices of all the other goods that are going up because the cost of fuel is increasing. This illegal war in Iran is putting service members' lives at risk. It's driving up costs for Americans. It's destabilizing the global energy market. And at the same time, it's creating some really serious questions about whose interests are being served by this war. As you said, Jared Kushner, who for folks who don't know is Trump's son-in-law, advised him to enter into this war. And he has extensive business dealings in the Middle East, including in Saudi Arabia and Qatar, countries that are two of Iran's biggest competitors on the global energy market. And unfortunately, the Trump family possibilities for corruption when it comes to Iran don't end there. Trump's sons, Donald Jr. and Eric, own a stake in a drone company that was just awarded a defense contract to produce weapons used to defend against Iranian attacks. So whatever your view is on the war in Iran, we shouldn't have to wonder whether politicians' personal financial interests are influencing decisions that are putting American lives at risk or costing taxpayers billions of dollars. We should be able to trust that if they're taking us to war, it's based on national security, not on whether the president's friends and families stand to profit. And unfortunately, we have to wonder.
0: That was Christina Harvey, executive director of Stand Up America. Learn more about the group's Kick Out Corruption tour by visiting our Between the Lines website at btlonline.org.

0: 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Our theme music was written by Richard Hill and performed by Mikata. 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For Between the Lines, I'm Scott Harris.
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1: This archival recording is part of a tribute to Michael Parenti, the internationally known political scientist, historian, and activist. TUC Radio, Time of Useful Consciousness. Michael Parenti, Capitalism's Apocalypse. Why the Rich Can't Save Anyone, Not Even Themselves. Parenti gave this talk on August 23, 2008, in Oakland, California. He predicted the financial crisis that began only weeks later when he said that giant corporate capitalism, by its very nature, is an apocalyptic system. When left to its own devices and unregulated, the built-in elements of ever-increased growth may well bring the whole system down, Parenti said. And he described the growing national debt not as a tragic mistake, but as a means to shift ever more money from the taxpayers to the financial institutions. The speech that you are about to hear is an analysis of the many structural flaws of a capitalist system that puts it on a permanent collision course with democracy. Here is Michael Parenti.
2: First off, I think we should notice that there's a close relationship between capitalism and democracy. It's an antagonistic relationship. Historically, capitalists have had a hard time dealing with democracy. They opposed, in this country, every democratic advance, the elimination of property qualifications for voting and for office holding. They oppose it with tooth and fang and claw and nail. They oppose the freedoms of an independent press and the strong dissident voices that emerge. They oppose mass demonstrations of dissent. They oppose the right to collective bargaining, the right to public education for all, which would be a basic condition for democracy, for citizenry. They oppose that. They fought against it for generations. They oppose the living wage and safe work conditions, which is a democratic condition. They oppose direct elections of office holders in many cases, even to today. Today, they oppose the direct election of the president. They're sticking with the Electoral College, which, of course, favors these small states, giving them a very loaded additional vote. And those small states usually go Republican, the red states. They oppose more equitable and more democratic modes of representation. They oppose proportional representation. They've gotten a good deal of proportional representation undone in Italy, getting rid of then the whole multi-party social democracy, and so you've got these two left-of-center, right-of-center parties, and it begins to resemble the American alignment in terms of how politics go. They oppose easy access to the ballot. Today, as you see, conservatives, staunch warriors of capitalism, are passing laws in states like Missouri which require proof of birth. There was that case of the one woman who was 85, 86, who had been voting for half a century or more, and who now suddenly had to write to Mississippi to get her birth certificate, and there was no record of it. So she's being disfranchised by these laws. It is their goal to disfranchise, to limit, to constrict, to undermine, to dilute democracy, while keeping certain democratic forms, because those forms legitimate the system and they convince people that they're free and they're self-selecting in their rulers. So we should keep in mind that capitalists, historically speaking, have had a near impossible time trying to act democratic. they often cannot even abide by their own constitution. I mean, it's their constitution. It's not all that democratic. It's full of all sorts of little rigs and snares and whatever else. So to defend their unfair privileges and exploitations, they must act unfairly, undemocratically, and unconstitutionally, using force and violence, deception and manipulation. You know, Eugene Victor Debs, the great American labor leader, we know, socialist, he became aware of some of this when he was thrown in jail for struggling for the rights of working people. I mean, there he was, you know, if you ever been roughed up and thrown in jail, you have time in jail, you could feel the bruise, or the cop hit me here, oh, he hit me here, oh, and so you're sitting there and you're feeling your aches and knocks. I speak from experience on two occasions. And it really gets you thinking about the democracy that you live in. You know, you say, Jesus, what a democracy. God, thank God for American democracy. Debs, thrown in jail for struggling for the rights of working people, he came to the conclusion that the state was not a neutral arbiter. That's funny. Well, here's a dispute between two private interests. Capital and labor, the owners of this factory and the people who work in the factory. There's two private interests. Why does the state come down so heavily on the side of one particular private interest? Why does it come down on the side of capital at such a cost to labor and with such brutality? So Debs came to the realization, as just a regular trade union leader who was trying to organize unions to get people a little more pay, better pay and all that, Debs come to the conclusion that capitalism was not just an economic system, but it was a whole social order that rigged the rules in its favor. And with that realization, of course, he was transforming himself from a labor leader to a socialist leader. While still being a labor leader, they're not mutually exclusive, of course. Now, while uneasy with democracy, while fearful of democracy, the capitalist class and their spokespersons and such make a big play about claiming democracy as their invention. They claim to be its progenitors, even as they subvert it, not only at home, but abroad. In the last half century, the leading capitalist states have undermined, attacked, and destroyed political reform movements and revolutionary movements in countries throughout South America, Central America, Africa, the Middle East. And I'm talking about the Middle East where we never think, oh, there's no democracy, and this phony president waged the war on Iraq to teach them democracy. Well, the Iraqis had a democratic revolution back in 1958, you know. It was a wonderful thing, broad-based coalition with all sorts of groups, and it was slowly undermined and destroyed through violence and assassination and everything else. The leader of the counter-revolutionary movement was a guy who was trained, equipped, advised, and backed by the CIA. His name was Saddam Hussein. You never hear about it. Whenever they talk about Saddam Hussein over the last 5 years, they always start like he was born in 2001 or something, you know. So they resist democratization not only at home, but abroad. The capitalist state has two core functions. The first is obviously to maintain and advance the interests of capital accumulation, to keep that whole process going. And that's the one we on the left usually focus on. There's another function, which nobody seems to talk about much. That's the function of protecting the capitalist system against the capitalists, saving capitalism from itself, because it is a self-devouring beast. It will eat everything in sight, and when there isn't anything else to eat, or sometimes there may be, but then there's this other juicy thing that it sees, it can't resist, its own tail, and it starts to devour its own tail. there's a number of Latin American countries where you had near meltdowns. Brazil, remember that? I think Chile for a while. I mean, the most notably one in the late 90s was Argentina, where the whole thing went. That was a failure of the capitalist state to rein in the capitalists. They will go and they will plunder and they will pillage their own, if they can make a quick profit. If I could get the entire money stream that's going into this auto factory and walk away with $80 million, what the hell do I want the auto factory for? What do I care about that? I'm not interested in seeing that you get cars or refrigerators or food or clothing. I'm not in that business. I'm in the business of making a profit. Well, Argentina, it got so bad, you know what's happened since then. Workers started taking over these factories and businesses and refurbishing them and building them. Said, who needs the bosses? What did the boss ever do if we can just scrape together some capital and this and that? I remember talking to my friend Horacio, who's an Argentinian. I said, and these bosses are coming back. They said, no, they're finished. They're out. Not true. They're coming back. Right now they're coming back claiming their property rights. Sure, they got a profitable business all again. They want to take it all over again and milk it and plunder it for all it's worth. We saw the same thing happening in the U.S. Charles Keating, he built Lincoln Savings and Loans. He built it of $200 million. You see, that's what it's about. Why bother making refrigerators? You got to get the costs, materials, deal with labor. Then you got to sell them, hope to make it back, realize your investment, isn't that? When you can just go and steal the money that's in there, just steal the money. He did. What did he get? 4 years in prison. Charles Keating did for $200 million. I know a lot of people. Don't raise your hand. Who would do four years if they can walk out then with $200 million? I think he had to give back 30 million. They never seem to have, I don't know where I put it all. I mean, here, I'll give you back something. But the point is, if everybody's behaving that way, the system as a system begins to collapse. So I, as the capitalist government, have to persuade you to not do that, you see. But if you've been doing that, you might even go to jail, unless you're Vice President of the United States and President

0: can collapse. Think, oh, what a wonderful life. Think of Jimmy Stewart in the bank, you know. But instead of a little town, think of the whole world.
1: You're listening to the rebroadcast of a very contemporary-sounding talk by the author, lecturer, and activist, Michael Parenti. He spoke in August of 2008, predicting the financial crisis that began a few weeks later. Parenti had come to the reception of an art show in an Oakland, California gallery. It was a warm day, and the sounds of traffic on Broadway came in through the open windows. The title of his talk was Capitalism's Apocalypse: Why the Rich Can't Save Anyone, Not Even Themselves. That title went well with the theme of the exhibition of collages by me, Mariah Gallardon. That was Toasting the End of Capitalism. Martin Spencer Davis and I made an audio recording as well as a film on DVD. And here's an edition for the 2018 rebroadcast of this talk. In a moment, Parenti will quote the numbers for the national debt. $5 trillion under the Bush administration, and doubled that for 2008, when this talk was recorded. At the end of 2017, the national debt has been doubled again to $19.8 trillion. Parenti will explain now why the size of the national debt matters.
0: And besides that trade debt, we have a national debt. The national debt is the money that the government owes to citizenry, both Americans and foreigners. And that has grown. When George W. Bush took power, the national debt was $5 trillion. It's now, as of this January, it will be $10 trillion. He managed to double it. The conservatives have discovered that the national debt is a very wonderful way of dampening spending on human services. It's also a marvelous way of undermining the federal government's ability to perform any functions for us. And it's also a means of privatizing the federal budget. The greater chunk of this budget that goes to just servicing this debt, the less money you have for anything else. So what you're doing is every time you're paying, every tax dollar you pay in, a larger and larger portion of it is simply being cut off and then put into the pockets of rich private creditors. So the government has for years now been borrowing money from the people they should be taxing, meanwhile cutting the taxes of those very same people so that they'll have even more money to borrow to the government. And all of this we pay for. We pay for that. That's the way the system goes. Now, giant corporate capitalism is, by its innate nature, its essence, an apocalyptic system. It is, when left purely to its own devices. The essence of capitalism is the transformation of living nature into commodities, and commodities into dead capital, into just so many numbers in the book. So capitalism, while it's doing that, while it's transforming living nature into dead capital, is also foisting its diseconomies and toxicities upon the general public and the natural environment. I remember years ago in 1971, when I was teaching at the University of Vermont, I announced that the environmental movement is potentially subversive of capitalism. And I remember a couple of colleagues saying, you're getting carried away and don't, where are you going with that, and blah, blah, blah, that sort of thing. But I think it's true. And, you know, by the way, it's not true that the corporate class has ignored the environmental problem. Quite the contrary. They have vehemently and strenuously attacked it. They've attacked the environmental movement, calling them tree huggers and eco-Gestapo and this and that and all sorts of names like that. But Debs, getting back to Debs sitting in his cell, Eugene Victor Debs is sitting there, and he remarks that the extent to which life in an advanced

0: industrial capitalist state, the extent to which it was bearable or decent or survivable depended on the humanizing effects of democratic struggle. He was saying, I now see that the extent to which we could even bear this thing and even help it inadvertently, helping it to survive, is by trying to ameliorate its worst abuses and make certain changes so that we can breathe and live and find a little space where we can be human, you see. So we create little patches of community while this colossus keeps going on us. So that democratic struggle is part of the class struggle. That's what those struggles are about. That's what Debs was doing. He was doing class struggle. He was doing democratic struggle. He ended up, when he got out of jail, getting thrown back into jail by that great believer of democracy, Woodrow Wilson, for opposing World War I and saying this is a war that the working people of Europe and of America have no interest in. It's not something we should be fighting and all that sort of thing. He went back to jail for that one. So that class struggle and democratic struggle imposes restrictions. It forces some reforms and has restraints. But that's about it. Well, is capitalism a successful system? I mean, they've been crowing, you know, ever since 1991, too, with the overthrow of the Soviet Union. They've been crowing about capitalism is the successful system, is the system that delivers the goods. It's brought us all this good life. Is it a successful system? I would argue yes and no, depending upon where, what is your position in the social order. You tend to see social reality according to the position you occupy in the social structure. And not only tend to see, it's not just a perceptual thing, it's also a actual material reality. Let's start with the capitalist leaders, those who are both state leaders, those who are rich, among the richest up there in that top fraction of 1%. It's not the top 1 or 2%. It's about 0.04 of 1% really, really owns the lion's share, most of what's going on. And they're the ones who make this enormous wealth. All right, George W. Bush is one of those people. And in August of 2008, which is still this month, the House Speaker, Nancy Pelosi, came out with a statement. It's about time she actually said something confrontational and partisan. She said, George Bush is a failure in all of his policies. He's just a failure. I disagree. I think George Bush is a smashing success in almost every area. This massive debt that he's built up, you know, this massive increase in military budget, his ventures abroad, war has been very good to George Bush, at least for a while it was. Now, that did backfire a little in terms of the polls and all that. The massive shift in the tax burden, that's massively been shifted from that top group, the undoing of the real estate tax, which they called the death tax, cutbacks and defunding of human services, including public education, environmental protections. He's been successful in all of that. He's not a total success. There's a couple of places he hasn't gotten through yet, Medicare and Social Security. So try, if you want to have a radical analysis and not just a liberal complaint, try to look at success the way the big money boys do. Capitalism is less than fully successful in countries like Norway, Finland, Denmark. Countries, you say, well, wait, they're very prosperous and all that. But capitalism is not interested in prosperity. It's interested in profits. Please don't confuse those two things. Okay, so that's where success lies. Indonesia, Nigeria, Colombia. That's the model. That is the success. That's the success they're looking for. Remember that. So capitalism makes a claim not only to democracy, but also to prosperity. But that's not true, as I've just been saying. The goal is private wealth for the few and public poverty for the many. To the extent that there is prosperity, it's because of, as Debs thought of it in prison, it's because of our struggle to create a minimum wage law, child labor law, social security, better wages and such. But their goal is the opposite. It's really to create poverty, because the poorer and hungrier you are, the harder you will work for less. I mean, why is it you won't work for 18 cents an hour or 14 cents an hour the way the Indonesians do? Is it because we Americans are just so much more self-respecting? We wouldn't consider it? No, it's because we're at a stage of historical struggle where we don't have to. But that goal is to get us back to 1900, because in 1900 we did work for pennies an hour. A half a century before the term was invented, the U.S. was a third world country. It had widespread underemployment. It had tuberculosis epidemics in some of the major cities and typhoid epidemics and the like. It had all sorts of desperation. No public health, no public education. Well, limited public education in some areas, only up to grade school and such. And that's what they're trying to get back to. Now, let me just say that the reactionaries in the Republican Party have enjoyed over the last 30 years a remarkable success. Back in 1978, and I got the quote in an essay I wrote, which appeared in one of my books. The book is out of print now, Land of Idols. It was a group of plutocrats meeting and coming out and saying, this has got to stop. I mean, giving word to Jimmy Carter, who was president at the time. This has got to stop. I mean, where's it going to end? You guys got this gain, this, that, the other thing. We're going to end up being a social democracy. I found it fascinating that he used the term. Fast forward 30 years. There was an article I clipped from the New Yorker, dealing with the question that the GOP is having problems, which is they're getting a shortage of issues. They don't quite know where to attack anymore. And as one of them said, you know, we've achieved our goal, which was to prevent the United States from becoming a social democracy. He used the term again. These guys know what they're doing. They know what they're doing. This is not an analysis I'm superimposing on it. It's what they themselves think about and work on. And they have perfectly scripted and ideologized their approaches to things. So that's what we got to understand, the importance of ideology. And the fact is that their goal is to get us to Indonesia. Our goal at this historical stage, at least, is to get us to Denmark and then beyond. At least. Thank you so much for your kind attention.
1: That was the noted scholar, activist, and author Michael Parenti. This speech, Capitalism's Apocalypse, Why the Rich Can't Save Anyone, Not Even Themselves, was given only weeks before the financial crisis of 2008 began. Michael Parenti received his PhD in political science from Yale in 1962. His highly informative and entertaining books and talks have reached large audiences in North America and abroad. You can find a huge archive of films and audio recordings of Parenti's speeches on TUC Radio's website, tucradio.org. Parenti was recorded by Martin Spencer Davis in an Oakland, California art gallery on August 23, 2008. It was the closing reception for an exhibition of political collages by me, Mariah Gillarden. 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
2: Welcome to Making Contact, and today we are airing part two of a two-part series on the African-American history of Indianapolis. 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So Deka, for our listeners that maybe didn't catch part one, what did we learn about Indianapolis last week?
3: Last week we spoke about Black Indianapolis, the history that's actually quite specific to the Indiana Avenue corridor and its very vibrant, rich African American history and the extant places that are there still and the places that are also not quite there, but a lot of on the ground folks are doing quite a bit of work to help commemorate. So some of that is the history of Madam C.J. Walker and some of its other histories that are related to the planning efforts and the development efforts that are being done to cultivate and kind of retain the African-American history of Indiana Avenue.
2: And today we're going to be listening to part two. So what is today's story about?
3: Today's show focuses on a couple different stories related to Indianapolis that are a little bit outside of the Indiana Avenue corridor, basically trying to say, hey, there is Black history throughout Indianapolis. It is not just located within this very specific area, but that there are places like Norwood, which was a relatively unknown history that I think a lot of people had, they had the stories and they didn't really share them until one activist, Kayla Austin, came in and started talking to people. And she actually did it in a really unique way where she was like, she's an artist. So she was doing the artwork and drawing, painting the individuals that she would meet who had connections to Norwood, and she would talk to them and she would record their oral history. And through that work, it was just, it was so incredible to learn and hear about lots of other important African-American figures that really were integral to helping shape the history of Indianapolis in terms of its African-American history.
2: Thank you, Deka. And by the way, if you'd like more information about Urbanist Media, visit us online at radioproject.org for links to all of their episodes. And now here's part two of their journey into the Black history of Indianapolis.
4: The reason I'm in the preservation business is because my mother taught me that this is something important.
3: That's Claudia Polly, the preservationist we introduced you to last episode.
5: She wouldn't do any of the work she does today if it weren't for her mother's influence.
4: She had been a preservationist back in the day when we all just thought she was a little crazy.
3: Ah! When Claudia's mother, Jean Spears, got into preservation in the late 1950s, she started small.
4: They were tearing down these mansions, and Mom would go into these homes, and she'd take out marble fireplaces, mahogany staircases, stained glass windows, and then she created her own antique store.
5: In the 60s, Jean raised her preservation game. It all started when she began looking for her family's new home.
4: We couldn't move to the house that we wanted to move to because of segregation. The white realtors wouldn't let us go through, so my mother started looking downtown, and Lockerbie Square was then, at that point, was a white slum. Now it's the preeminent preservation district in Indianapolis, and Mom bought a house for $5,000. It was not in great shape.
3: How many bedrooms?
4: 15-room house, one bathroom. It was really not a place that you wanted to set foot in.
3: But that didn't scare Jean Spears.
4: She restored it beautifully and lived in it for 15 years and then said, why am I not doing this to the Black neighborhood of downtown Indianapolis where her grandparents had lived?
5: It was easier said than done. During the 1950s and 60s, the city of Indianapolis used eminent domain to take land away from Indiana Avenue for highway construction.
3: The city then sold the land to Indiana University.
5: Then she saw Indiana Avenue take another hit.
4: they watched Madam Walker's house be destroyed for the widening of West Street. Nobody stood up and said, no, no, you can't do that.
1: But the city did. Luckily, about 6 blocks of historic homes survived.
5: One day, she saw an opportunity to buy one of those homes. It was, well, another fixer-upper.
4: If the termites had not been holding hands, that house would have fallen down. So,
1: Jean worked her magic and turned it into another beautiful home.
5: She met her new neighbors and organized them. She helped rename the neighborhood to Ransom Place in honor of Freeman Ransom, Madam Walker's lawyer, who had lived in the neighborhood during the company's heyday in the 1910s.
1: In the late 1980s, Jean noticed the university making moves once again.
4: The university, it's all on the south side of Indiana Avenue. It said it was not going to cross over to the north side. Well, it would have crossed over a lot sooner than it has even now if Mom hadn't taken a stake in Ransom Place.
5: Jean and some neighbors worked with the Landmarks Commission to get a historic designation for Ransom Place.
1: They uncovered the names of Black doctors, civic leaders, and other professionals who had lived in the neighborhood, many of whom had worked for Madam Walker.
5: In 1991, they succeeded. Today, the National Register of Historic Places includes this neighborhood.
4: That's how Ransom Place Historic District came to be.
1: Thanks in no small part to the connection to Madam C.J. Walker, Jean Spears was able to save this pocket of Black history in an area the city had almost erased from memory.
5: But Black Indy history is about more than Madam Walker. Other stories and places in the city need protection too.
1: Luckily, today, a new generation is carrying on what Miss Jean Spears started.
5: Welcome to Urban Roots, a podcast from Urbanist Media that dives into little-known stories from history. We're your hosts. I'm cities journalist Vanessa Quirk.
1: And I'm historic preservationist Dara Hussein Wetzel. Today, we're continuing our two-part series on Black Indianapolis.
5: If you missed part one, now's a good time to go back and listen to that episode so that you can learn about Madam C.J. Walker and Indiana Avenue.
1: In this episode, we'll go beyond Madam Walker and tell you stories of Black Indianapolis that have rarely been told.
5: And we'll introduce you to 3 Black women who are safeguarding these stories of the past and guiding Indianapolis toward a better future.
6: I have a new nickname. I'm being called a rogue historian.
7: Rogue? Oh my gosh, you put that on a business card.
6: I was like, I'm getting t-shirts. Yes. Show me a t-shirt.
1: When she saw Roguely researching, Kayla Austin stays busy as a painter, a grassroots advocate, and the founder of a consulting company that helps Black neighborhoods mobilize history for their own protection.
5: Kayla, who's mixed race, grew up in Indianapolis. When she left as a young adult, she had no intention of ever coming back. But in 2020, in the midst of the pandemic, she returned.
6: But I was depressed to be back here because I have so many negative memories attached to it. My mother's family was pretty deeply involved in the Klan, actually. And so the stories that were told to me about what it means to be Black were very derogatory, right? And so there's a very long path to kind of recover that. And history is how I've been able to do so, right?
1: Kayla embarked on a new project to try and reconnect with the city that she had previously written off.
6: I just started inviting people into my studio and I'm doing their portraits and I'm recording their oral histories. That's also how I meet Miss Flanora.
5: Miss Flanora Frazier.
6: And she's just this little tiny old lady and she's very sassy.
1: Miss Flanora told Kayla about the place where she grew up, Norwood, a small neighborhood about 5 miles southeast from Indiana Avenue.
6: Norwood is less than half a mile from the house I was born in. And no one ever talked about Norwood.
5: Here's an excerpt of Ms. Flanora that Kayla recorded for her oral history project.
8: It was but one, maybe two telephones in the neighborhood. But everybody knew everything. How did the word get around? You do something down the street, when you get home, Mom knew it. And you could get a spanking anywhere. And then get home and have another one. So you try to be good. The neighbors would look out for your kids. Nobody had to worry. And you never went hungry. You could eat at anybody's house. It was a very caring community, I tell you. so much different from now.
5: The more Kayla learned from Miss Flanora about her history, the more it drew her in.
6: She's 92 years old. Her grandfather, he escaped slavery when he was 13 years old and joined the U.S. Colored Troops.
3: This regiment of African Americans suffered unimaginable losses during the Civil and American Indian Wars.
6: 5,000 colored troops leave, and 950 of them make it back home.
5: Miss Lenora's grandfather, Reverend Sidney Pinnock, was one of those men. He and many others in his regiment made Norwood their home.
6: The lots over in this part of town are only $50. You got probably $25 to throw in on a house with your best friend. And that's what they do, right? They penny party. Mm-hmm. Everybody throws in $10, they buy the lot for the church. You know, everybody puts in $10 more, they buy the barn.
3: Ms. Flanora.
8: That's before my time, but I've heard the stories. Grandfather, I guess, he formed a church, and it's still there.
5: In 1889, Miss Flanora's grandfather establishes the Pennock African Methodist Episcopal Zion Church in the neighborhood.
3: Ransom Place, the thriving black neighborhood along Indiana Avenue, helps Norwood grow.
6: Ransom Place is essentially Norwood's mother, right? So it's sending its doctors over, it's sending its lawyers over, it's sending its teachers over.
5: One of those teachers, Miss Ada Harris, left an indelible mark on the neighborhood.
3: Madam C.J. Walker is an inspirational story, but Ada Harris was a pioneer too.
6: Ada Harris patented the straightening iron in 1893. Ada Harris is also the only black woman in the state of Indiana who goes to the World's Fair in Paris. We've got a picture of her shaking hands with Queen Victoria.
5: She applied her world-class ingenuity toward her new home.
6: She comes out to Norwood and starts Norwood Colored School No. 5. In 1889, when she gets there, there are less than 15 students in the school, right? Within 10 years, there's 150 students in the Norwood Colored School. 90% of the black people in Norwood had been previously enslaved. So I'm sure Ada Harris is knocking on doors like, hey, that baby needs to be in this classroom and not in that farm working. We've had enough farm, you know, like that's just how I imagine. Ada Harris is a sassy woman.
3: Kayla says Ada didn't just turn the school around. She became Norwood's unofficial mayor.
6: She runs the community land trust. She writes out all the legal paperwork. And she also has, being raised in Ransom Place, access to the NAACP and all of these organizations over there that Norwood doesn't have access to because they're isolated.
5: Ada helps Norwood become one of the most affluent free black communities in the Midwest.
6: By 1912, they have a black library, they have their own marshal, they have their own fire station. They also have a lot of boarding houses and hotels and hostels. Every house had fruit trees in their yard. There are no lynchings within the boundaries of Norwood, not one. That's a big deal. Norwood sounds like a utopia.
3: Of course, no utopia can last.
5: As we discussed in our previous episode, the Ku Klux Klan was solidifying its grip throughout the state from the 1910s on.
6: There are 250,000 Klansmen by 1927, and they set up all around the borders of Norwood. We have a Klan distribution map, and every X on it is 1,000 Klan members. I mean, and it's a dense forest around Norwood. Mayor Duval, literally in the Klan. Very open about it, super active Klansmen. Indianapolis essentially starts to dismantle this community. They take the marshal, defund the trolley system. They remove Ada Harris as the principal of the Norwood Colored School. She had been the principal there for nearly 30 years.
3: During this time, when the Klan is dismantling Norwood, Ada Harris tries to prevent her life's work from being undone.
6: 1925, Ada Harris has a stroke. And she writes up her will. She leaves 5 lots to the Indianapolis Parks Commission. This is the lot with their library, their community center, their kindergarten classes, and their park on it. Under the agreement that they are going to build the Ada B. Harris Center for the Benefit of Negro Children in Norwood.
5: In 1927, Ada Harris dies. The Parks Commission sends an attorney to assess Norwood.
6: The attorney comes back and says it is neither needed nor necessary for there to be a center for the benefit of Negro children in Norwood. Auction everything off. They auction it all off. In 1928, they bulldoze everything. They flatten everything. And by the time Ms. Flanora is born in 1929, there's nothing left.
3: In all of Indianapolis, you can't find a historical marker about Ada Harris.
6: Norwood's tried to get markers in their community, and like they have their rejection letters. Ms. Flanora applied for it in 1997. Her grandfather's church was 110 years old. They have complete archives. They have everything that you needed to put a historic marker in place. What you meant to say is you don't value Black people and their structures and their impact.
5: Kayla and others have started pressuring the city to create a park in Ada's honor.
6: I'm going to press them to have it done by 2027 because that's 100 years.
7: Yeah.
6: And that's about time.
3: But that's not all Kayla's been up to. She's been talking to Ms. Flanora's neighbors and uncovering some pretty amazing stories.
5: 15 families in Norwood still live in the houses that their grandfathers built at the end of the Civil War. And all 15 have kept extensive archives of their family histories, photographs, freedom documents, even Civil War uniforms.
6: None of the neighbors knew that the other ones had these too. So we've discovered all this history. We've been reintroducing the neighbors to their own story. People my age had no idea about any of this. They're like, Grandma, what do you mean? We had the first Black library. They're like, oh yeah, I guess we forgot to mention it to you. You know, what do you mean? My great-great-grandfather's Civil War uniform is here in the trunk and nobody mentioned it to me. Wow. And they're like, well, we didn't think you'd think it was important.
2: 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And now, back to the show.
6: We stopped telling stories. And it's because of trauma, right? It's because it hurts. But not all parts of the story hurt. Some parts of the story are beautiful. Over the last year, we've been able to give them their story back. And that's causing some real transformational changes. They're showing up for themselves.
3: Recently, Norwood showed up for itself, big time.
5: Since the mid-20th century, Norwood has suffered from many of the same socioeconomic forces that have throttled African-American neighborhoods across the country.
3: However, Indianapolis neglected Norwood to an extreme degree, even by American standards. Here's Ms. Flanora Frazier again.
8: We had outdoor toilets. Some people had septic tanks, if you could afford them. I know, I remember my brothers carried drinking water from three houses down the street.
6: Norwood doesn't get roads until 1971. It didn't give them access to medical coverage. They didn't get gas and water.
5: Over the decades, the city of Indianapolis has built some things in Norwood. A park, a firehouse, a jail. In 2020, Kayla discovered that the city wanted to build a morgue on a plot of land that had been the family home of John Hardrick.
3: Hardrick's portraits, still lifes, and murals achieved wide acclaim. In the late 1920s, a Hardrick piece even hung in the Smithsonian.
5: Kayla and others showed up at public meetings and made some good trouble. Judith Thomas, the deputy mayor of neighborhood engagement for the city, remembers it well.
9: We went and talked to the neighborhood and got our hats handed to us. What we were going to build was on a historic piece of land. But we listened.
5: The people of Norwood prevailed over the city.
6: They officially canceled all of the morgue building within Norwood.
3: Since the fight over the morgue, the city of Indianapolis has started mapping Black and brown places throughout the city. That's a big deal.
9: We know where they are, who was there, and when we're looking at development projects, we're respectful of what was there before.
3: The city will now think twice before building new projects over historic sites.
5: Kayla's hopeful, but also wary. She understands both the power and the limitations of history as a force for change.
6: This is like a very basic hierarchy of needs, like, right? You can't build when you're fighting. You can't build when you don't have food. You can't build when your environment is toxic. But one thing history does provide that is at the very core, right at the bottom of the hierarchy of needs, is a sense of self.
1: Kayla has been working to return this sense of self to Norwood. A short drive away, near Indian Avenue, another Black Hoosier is on the same mission.
10: To really have a good sense of self, you need to be able to feel those who came before you. When those buildings are taken away, that connection is taken away.
5: That's Paula Brooks. She's a community advocate for environmental justice.
1: Paula has helped neighborhoods reject facilities that would generate noxious fumes. She's fought for safer and more accessible streets.
10: My activism really stems from the fact that decision makers, policy makers, and others not seeing the humanity of the long-term residents that live here.
5: She's also part of the third generation in her family to live in Ransom Place.
10: There's not too many people in this neighborhood that knows the streets and the feeling, the history, like I do. And that green one right there, that's Ms. Spears' house.
1: So when I was in Indianapolis, I asked Paula if she would meet me in Ransom Place, the neighborhood that Jean Spears and others got landmarked decades before. She explained that the neighborhood is actually much bigger than the historic district. It includes areas like Fayette Street and Lanner House Homes.
10: This is the only neighborhood downtown that Black people own real estate.
7: Mm-hmm.
10: Just about every Black person that lives in the neighborhood owns their home.
7: Mm-hmm. That's pretty impressive.
5: However, this homeownership hasn't safeguarded people from disruptive developments. While the landmarked blocks have been kept safe, other blocks in the neighborhood have been forgotten and left vulnerable. Over the years, historic homes were knocked down. Small businesses gave way to an unattractive strip mall. Safe streets became high-speed throughways.
1: When Indiana University Health demolished a road to install a monorail for students and staff, it pushed traffic coming from the interstate onto the street where Paula's mom lived.
10: My mom had to move from her house. They had put in the monorail, had her backing out in the traffic going 40 miles an hour blindly, and nobody cared.
1: Even when developers do construct needed buildings, like housing, they often block access to streets that used to run directly through the neighborhood.
10: 9th Street, right, it used to continue all the way through the avenue as well. So they built this building, but they didn't really think about, again, the connectivity. So just trying to get across is not easy.
7: I really feel the disconnectivity here. It doesn't feel like a neighborhood as much.
5: Last year, a new project proposed for Indiana Avenue came across Paula's desk. It was for student housing that would have disconnected the neighborhood even more.
1: Paula started calling people in Indianapolis to form the Indiana Avenue Coalition. It pressured the city to reject the project.
5: The coalition was able to stop this development. But Paula is clear that her work isn't just about preserving old buildings and preventing new ones. It's about advocating for the right kind of new development.
10: There's a tendency to want to turn us into museum relics, place this area like in a time capsule, and not really looking at how we are today as a community. What people want is to walk on the streets and feel safe. More green space, more transportation options. You respect the history, but you have to definitely build new. You have to look towards the future. So that's a fine line to have to walk.
1: Jean Spears' daughter, Claudia Polly, walks that line every day.
4: How can we ensure that any new development along Indiana Avenue responds to the history of the people that were there before?
5: Claudia isn't just a preservationist. She started a new nonprofit, the Urban Legacy Lands Initiative, or ULI, to help transform the avenue.
4: Using the past as a catalyst for the future, for urban legacy lands in jeopardy. The Andrew Mellon Foundation gave us money to create a new kind of CDC, a community development corporation, except this is a cultural heritage development corporation.
5: Claudia hopes her initiative can be the catalyst to bring back a thriving business community along Indiana Avenue.
4: And there's a reason why small shops have to charge as much as they do, because of their overhead. Maybe there's a way that ULI, as a nonprofit, can help subsidize in some way. And it's a smart investment. It's not just handing out. No. If you are helped through the process and you're given money to start and you are given all the things that you need to have to be successful, maybe there won't be that failure rate that we often see.
3: I asked Claudia to meet me on Indiana Avenue and help me imagine the future of this once vibrant community.
4: It's kind of the way I feel in the morning. It takes a minute to get from first to second.
3: We met on a loud, busy intersection where cars whip by you on their way to and from the interstate.
4: Because the interstate exit is right up there, and you come off the interstate and just zoom down West Street. I know, because I occasionally do it. But I think about how bad it is when I'm doing it. But we need to be much more thoughtful about how we create our urban neighborhoods and respect our urban neighborhoods.
3: The streets here are an affront to what the neighborhood had been. And the buildings? They don't do much to help either.
5: Even now, developers still come into the avenue with plans that show little regard for the community's past or present. With her initiative, Claudia is hoping to change the conversation from the start.
4: Just this past week, we went before the Indianapolis Historic Preservation Commission, something that we hadn't known was coming up on the docket, a development proposal for a block just up the street here, which has been vacant for many years.
3: The proposal would have provided housing the neighborhood needs, but Claudia and her colleagues could see right away that its design clashed with its surroundings.
4: So we are now going to work with the development team as well as the community to help bring in the people that we can help bring in to make this work.
5: The Urban Legacy Land Initiative convenes people in the community, business owners, developers, university representatives, and city officials, and not just for one-off projects.
4: They want to bring back the vitality of the avenue. It was a center of commerce. It was a center of community coming together. Whether it was a barber shop or a liquor store or a hair salon, grocery stores, there were all sorts of places to go and do and be together. And that was the avenue. We'd like to get that back.
3: Let's say it's 2052. What's here? What's changed? What does it look like? How does it sound?
4: There'll be people here. There'll be people living here, playing here, shopping here. It will be a vibrant community once again.
3: Yeah, I think the avenue looking all, you know, kind of just hustle and bustle again and a little bit more, you know, poppin'.
4: Poppin' is the word. And it will be a section of Indianapolis that people take a great deal of pride upon, because we've maintained the history of what was here, who was here, and how it was. It's reconciliation and moving forward and a healing.
5: Claudia is clearly walking in her mother's footsteps. So are Paula Brooks and Kayla Austin. They're all fighting to reclaim and protect the history that once was, and to set a path for a brighter future.
2: That was part two of a two-part series on Indianapolis and its Black history. It's from our friends at Urbanist Media. And that does it for today's show. I'm Salima Hamarani, and thanks for listening to Making Contact.
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Good evening. It's Friday, June 12th. Iran and the United States say they're closer than ever to a deal to end the U.S.-Israeli war on Iran as the U.S. bombs Iranian drones over the Strait of Hormuz. Shake-up in the United Kingdom's Labour Party as two defense ministers resign back-to-back. California lawmakers urge Governor Gavin Newsom to fund public transit in the state budget that's due next week. These stories and more coming up from the studios of KPFA in Berkeley. This is the Pacifica Evening News. I'm Christina Onnestad.

0: Iran says it's closer than ever to a deal with the Trump administration, while details are slim. So far, the deal includes a 60-day timeline to negotiate Iran's nuclear program. Iran had sought a $300 billion reconstruction fund. No word on whether that will be part of the deal to end the U.S.-Israeli war in Iran. The announcement comes after the U.S. and Iran ramped up attack this week near the Strait of Hormuz. Iran's foreign ministry spokesman Ismail Araghchi spoke to Iranian state TV and says the deal has two phases. His comments translated by Al Jazeera.
1: So what I would say now is that in the negotiations that will lead to the end of the war, there are two phases. The first one, there is an MOU signed by Iran and America. And later on, negotiations for the second phase will start. And in the second phase, we will come to a final agreement. Now the topic of the nuclear issue has been postponed to a final agreement. And there are different reasons for this. I cannot discuss that. The demands were not acceptable. So there were issues on which we could agree. So we said in the first phase, we'll do this. And for the nuclear story, it'll take 60 days. That's what's anticipated. The second phase of the final agreement will be covering sanctions removals and the nuclear program and one or two other issues.
0: But just minutes ago, Reuters is reporting the United States shot down Iranian drones headed for the Strait of Hormuz. It's the latest military flare-up, even as the U.S. and Tehran cite progress in their peace talks. U.S. President Donald Trump today had warned earlier against firing more drones at ships attempting to transit the strait, saying to Iran, better get their act together and fast. KPFA's Scott Baba has more.
2: Pakistani Prime Minister Shahbaz Sharif said negotiators for the United States and Iran had reached a, quote, final agreed upon text, and that mediators were working with both sides on next steps. In a social media post, Sharif wrote, quote, peace has never been this close as it is now. Representatives for Washington and Tehran also said they're close to a deal to end the 3.5-month war in the Middle East, though officials on both sides said the terms have not been finalized. Iranian Foreign Minister Abbas Araghchi said an agreement had, quote, never been closer, while President Donald Trump suggested a signing ceremony could take place as soon as this weekend. Trump has repeatedly said deals to resolve the conflict were imminent, though previous claims have not materialized. The proposed ceasefire agreement, which was outlined by officials from the United States, Iran, and mediator Pakistan, would include a ceasefire, the reopening of the Strait of Hormuz, and an easing of U.S. restrictions on Iran. During an interview on Iranian state television, Araghchi summarized the deal, saying, there is the issue of the Strait of Hormuz with its details, the removal of maritime restrictions, the next round of negotiations, and the subjects it will include, Iran's nuclear issue, sanctions relief, reconstructions in the framework of an economic reconstruction and development plan, whose mechanisms will be agreed upon during subsequent negotiations, and other matters that will arise. The Memorandum of Understanding would also include Iran reaffirming its pledge not to pursue nuclear weapons, with broader nuclear negotiations to follow in later talks. But Araghchi pushed back against previous comments by President Donald Trump that nuclear material would be removed from Iran or destroyed. Our position has always been, and this has long been our policy, that if high-level enriched uranium material, particularly the 60% enriched material, is to be addressed, then from our perspective, the only acceptable method is its dilution or conversion inside Iran. Iranian officials said internal deliberations were still underway. They also said Iran wants additional provisions related to regional conflicts, including Israel's military actions in Lebanon. Araghchi said that if signed, the agreement would help to normalize relations between the United States and Iran. The two sides will respect each other's sovereignty. I believe this is the first time that after 47 years, the United States has explicitly expressed respect for the sovereignty of the Islamic Republic of Iran, and mentions this and puts it in writing and asks us in return to respect the sovereignty of the United States. U.S. Vice President J.D. Vance said any agreement would prioritize U.S. and allied concerns and argued economic benefits would follow Iranian compliance. Israeli officials said they are not party to the negotiations. Despite diplomatic signals, fighting and regional instability have continued, including Israeli airstrikes in southern Lebanon and ongoing exchanges involving Iran-aligned forces. Analysts said the proposal appears to amount to an initial 60-day ceasefire designed to open the door for longer negotiations over sanctions relief and Iran's nuclear program, a process that could take months or longer. I'm Scott Baba, Pacifica Radio, KPFA.
0: India is calling on the United States to stop strikes on shipping vessels in the Gulf of Oman near the Strait of Hormuz after the U.S. fired three attacks on Indian crude tankers this week, including one that killed three sailors on the Palau-flagged tanker Satellibo. 21 others were evacuated. The U.S. Military Central Command had accused the Satellibo of having violated the ongoing blockade by attempting to transport oil from Iran. The deaths are the first reported since the U.S. imposed a blockade on Iran-linked shipping on April 13th. U.S. forces have disabled eight ships and turned back more than 100 others. In India, family of the slain are calling for an investigation into the U.S. strikes on the vessel. Ashok Kumar is the grandfather of deceased seafarer Ashish Sharma, and Rami Charakasia is father of a deceased seafarer, Sivanand Charakasia.
3: An inquiry should be conducted. Culprits should be severely punished. My heart is dead. That's all.
2: He called me and asked me how I was. Now my son is dead.
0: More from Ishan Garg in New Delhi for Feature Story News.
4: Father of an Indian sailor who was on the MT Satellibo says he wants the government to investigate the circumstances that led to the death of three Indian crew members. U.S. Central Command confirmed on Wednesday that it carried out precision strikes on the vessel's engine room after the ship allegedly failed to follow U.S. military's orders, while Washington's blockade of the Strait of Hormuz continues. Family of one of the dead sailors says the ship's captain's role must also be investigated, arguing that the ship should not have been sailing in risky waters in the first place. The Indian government says it has lodged a strong protest with the U.S. and called for an end to hostilities in the Gulf region, but critics are accusing the government of taking a weak stance and not doing enough to protect Indians stuck in the war-torn region. Ishan Garg, New Delhi.
0: It's been exactly 1 week since the House passed its version of the War Powers Resolution. Now President Donald Trump pushing for an end while seeking billions more in military spending. KPFA's Lauren Schmidt reports.
5: They didn't want presidents to draw us into a war because Congress knew how hard it was to stop it once it starts.
6: That was military law expert Jeffrey Korn. He says the U.S. Constitution gives Congress, not the president, the authority to authorize the use of military force, except in limited circumstances involving short-term operations or an immediate threat. However, previous administrations have sought to test the limits of that authority, leading to the creation of the War Powers Resolution of 1973, a federal law intended to check a president's power to initiate war.
5: This all kind of culminates during the Vietnam War in a series of lower court decisions when service members challenged the legality of their orders to go fight in the war. They say Congress hasn't declared war. And the War Powers Resolution was an effort by Congress to say to future presidents and future Congresses that there has to be affirmative authorization to go to war, with one exception: an attack on the United States, its territories, or armed forces, creating a national emergency.
6: Korn notes that the U.S.-Israeli war in Iran was not launched in response to a direct attack on the United States, and argues that the government has relied on semantics as a form of passive justification for its involvement.
5: Did you notice they're calling them self-defense operations? So the administration is trying to characterize the ongoing conflict as within the president's inherent authority as a bulwark against this resolution. The war powers resolution were being complied with. The war was in violation of that resolution on day one and day two.
6: Under the War Powers Resolution, even retaliatory or defensive military actions are subject to limits. The law restricts unauthorized military action to 60 days, unless Congress formally declares war. And in the case of the Iran war, that clock expired May 1st, a reality that prompted some Republicans to join Democrats in supporting the War Powers Resolution, aimed at ending hostilities in the Middle East. Professor Korn looks to history to understand how this conflict could ultimately come to an end.
5: Bill Clinton, back in 1998, I think, the air war against Serbia went beyond 60 days without any authorization. Barack Obama, the air campaign against Libya in 2011, went beyond 60 days without authorization. What legislature and other things, small deployments to Central America and other operations, they've gone to court. And the courts won't do it. To have standing, you've got to enact a law to stop the president, and then he has to ignore it. That's the point at which your action has been completely nullified. And there are some scholars and justices who say even that's not enough, because Congress always has its own remedy for presidential illegality. It's impeachment and removal.
6: Absent a mechanism to enforce the new resolution, the votes may be viewed by some as largely symbolic, President Trump characterizing them as meaningless. However, North Bay Congressman Jerry

0: congressional intent and giving Congress the opportunity to wield another one of its constitutional powers, the power of the purse.
1: It deprives the president of the argument that he's got implicit legislative support. He can't make that argument anymore. The next step would be to enact a law cutting off all funding. That's Congress's sledgehammer.
0: However, the Trump administration has already used two budget reconciliation packages to circumvent Democratic opposition and advance its agenda, and is currently considering a third measure to boost military spending. Still, Congressman Huffman believes that would not be a popular move, even among his Republican colleagues.
2: There's no way. There's no way they get a third reconciliation bill through, especially when the focus is going to be this war.
0: Despite bipartisan support, the War Powers Resolution still faces long odds. The House and the Senate must reconcile their competing versions, and any final measure would likely face a presidential veto, requiring overwhelming support from Congress to override it.
1: So we have this ridiculous, I think, equation where Congress can endorse a war by a bare majority, but to stop a war, it requires a supermajority to override a presidential veto. I think that's wrong.
0: For KPFA News, I'm Lauren Schmidt.
3: Despite support for a War Powers Resolution, Republicans in the House and the Senate are advancing a historic military budget with a House version that is $234 billion more than this year's unprecedented military budget. The 2027 NDAA, National Defense Authorization Act, cleared the Senate Armed Services Committee 18-9 Thursday in a closed-door meeting. The House's version, the 2027 Defense Appropriations Bill, cleared the Appropriations Defense Subcommittee also during a closed-door markup. The House bill provides $1.072 trillion for the Pentagon and other military-related activities, $234 billion more than this year's enacted level. The Senate version would increase more than $1 billion for maritime unmanned systems, beef up development and mass production of small unmanned aerial systems. It calls for the creation to incorporate artificial intelligence and autonomous weapons in the military and folds the National Guard into the military's Arctic strategy, designating an Arctic National Guard. This as the military's looking to use artificial intelligence in warfare and as President Donald Trump has threatened to annex Greenland from Denmark and make Canada the 51st state of the U.S. Earlier this week, Senator Elizabeth Warren on the Senate Armed Services Committee criticized the military spending.
4: This markup comes at a time when President Trump and Secretary Hegseth are risking the life of service members in an illegal war with Iran while making life more difficult for troops and their families back home. It also comes at a time when the Trump administration continues to politicize the military to serve their own agenda.
3: Warren said she was disturbed Defense Secretary Pete Hegseth intervened in military appointments, noting zero promotions were women in the last year. She said Hegseth removed the promotions of two women and a black man, blocked the appointment of 9 Air Force colonels, and delayed promotion of at least 24 senior Air Force officers, while the Pentagon reviews their, quote, ties to diversity, equity, and inclusion policies, unquote. GOP Senator Tommy Tuberville from Alabama hailed the military budget and its benefits for service members.
5: Support for military families through child care, spouse employment, education, and exceptional family member program improvements. It enhances TRICARE access, suicide prevention efforts, medical readiness, and combat health capabilities. Finally, it reinforces coordination between the Department of Defense and the Department of Veterans Affairs to improve healthcare delivery and long-term support for service members, veterans, and their families.
3: Warren suggested it fell short in providing benefits for all Pentagon workers in civil service.
4: It was shameful that this administration failed to include any pay raises for civilian employees in its budget request. This mark includes some funding for civilians through bonuses, but at a time when President Trump's policies drive up costs for

0: all Americans. It is unfair and insulting to deny DOD civilians a pay raise.
1: Robert Weissman, co-president of the consumer advocacy watchdog Public Citizen, said in a statement, there's growing bipartisan opposition to wartime funding, noting that dozens of lawmakers shot down more spending during committee sessions, and the bipartisan majority of the House voted for an Iran War Powers resolution directing President Trump to end the war. But he said Trump's military request is closer to $1.5 trillion. And quote, Trump has repeatedly stated he doesn't care about child care, inflation, or addressing the needs of the American people. Instead, he's seeking an overall $600 billion annual increase in Pentagon spending that would raise the total Pentagon budget to over $1.5 trillion. The money that Trump wants to burn on war should instead be spent on the needs of the American people, including restoring funding for health care, food, housing, and climate action. Unquote. The House Veterans Affairs Technology Modernization Subcommittee today held a field hearing in Grand Ledge, Michigan, on improving veterans' health care for members and vets around the nation. KPFA's Max Pringle reports.
2: Michigan Republican Tom Barrett chairs the Technology and Modernization Subcommittee. He said he's heard from vets in his district that getting a convenient appointment at a VA hospital or clinic near them is the most aggravating part of dealing with the VA. He added that as an Army veteran himself, he's dealt with it.
3: VA must continue to strengthen its community care program to ensure that the doctors and providers living in our communities can continue to meet veterans where they live and work. Every decision VA makes should focus on putting veterans first, not bureaucracy.
2: Democratic ranking member Nikki Baczynski from Illinois said a main cause for the delays in veterans' abilities to book appointments is the slow appointment scheduling process.
4: Veterans wait for a scheduler to call them. Then they wait while the scheduler calls around to different providers looking for an available slot. The whole process takes far too many phone calls and, quite frankly, far too much time. It delays veterans' care, and it needs to be fixed.
2: Baczynski said the External Provider Scheduling Program, or EPS, is the fix that the system needs. It basically allows VA schedulers to enter an appointment into a provider's scheduling system over the computer. Baczynski said the system still has holes, however, and the Trump administration's VA has been slow to fix them.
4: While they may have successfully deployed the technology, the network of community care providers sharing their scheduling grids continues to be insufficient in the number and diversity of specialties to make it a meaningful tool. There are well over 1 million community providers, and VA has only signed up about 25,000. That's barely 2%. Additionally, we recently learned that of the providers that have signed up, they have a greater than 30% turnover rate, meaning they're losing providers almost as fast as they're signing them up.
2: The members of the committee said they would take what they learned during their trip to Michigan back to their work in Washington on the full Veterans Affairs Committee. For KPFA News, I'm Max Pringle.
1: The Trump administration announced sanctions against Cuba's state-owned oil and gas company in a move expected to further increase tensions between the two countries. U.S. Secretary of State Marco Rubio said Thursday key assets of the company, known as SUPET, were unlawfully expropriated from American owners years ago. He also accused Cuba's government of weaponizing energy. A U.S. blockade of oil to Cuba has led to rolling blackouts and put lives at risk as hospitals and other facilities across the island nation struggle to keep the power on. Cuba's Foreign Affairs Minister Bruno Rodriguez said on social media, quote, the U.S. Secretary of State, driven by the vindictive sentiments of the elitist clique that propelled his political career, now further tightening the blockade. To justify this, he doesn't resort to excuses prepared by a State Department, but rather to the usual vulgar lies. President Donald Trump has said Cuba is next after Iran. Defense Secretary Pete Hegseth told reporters in Tampa Wednesday the military has various options for Cuba's president if Trump greenlights military intervention. He spoke to a reporter.
5: How long would it take to, reestablish order if President Trump were to decide to do a capture-kill operation with Miguel Diaz-Canel like he did with Maduro in Venezuela?
6: All I would say is options, options, options. Our job is to present options at different scales, depending on where the commander-in-chief and the president of the United States wants to go.
5: So capture and kill is still an option?
6: We've got options all over the map. The president expects us to be strong and resolute with the way that we respond and bring firepower, and we will certainly do that if need be.
1: Meanwhile, a ship carrying nearly 100 tons of food and basic humanitarian necessities arrived in Havana from Colombia today amid the severe U.S. energy blockade. Flying the Colombian flag, the ship departed from Cartagena de Indias earlier this month and sailed through the channel of the capital's bay today, escorted by a small Cuban auxiliary vessel. Colombia's Presidential Agency for International Cooperation stated that President Gustavo Petro's direction, a shipment of non-perishable food, medicines, hospital supplies, electrical equipment, solar panels, and other items had been sent. In addition to the supplies, 7 tons of goods collected by groups supporting the island in the South American country were loaded onto the ship, according to authorities. Ukrainian forces have targeted fuel supplies to the Crimean Peninsula overnight. That has triggered the worst fuel crisis on the Black Sea Peninsula since it was illegally annexed by Russia in 2014. The persistent attacks reflect Ukraine's growing ability to carry out drone strikes that have caught Russia off guard, struggling for a response. The gas shortages are threatening to cause further disruptions to the tourism-dependent region, with its beaches and resorts, just as summer holiday season is getting underway. Ukraine's successes have highlighted its ability to inflict damage on Russia and potentially change the course of the war. The Trump administration has quietly instructed federal prosecutors in Miami to avoid pursuing criminal investigations into Venezuela's acting president, Delcy Rodriguez, a longtime target of the U.S. Drug Enforcement Administration. She once directed state oil profits to contribute to Trump's last presidential campaign. It's the latest sign of warming relations between the White House and the oil-rich nation. With Rodriguez at the helm, it's unclear whether prosecutors had implicated Rodriguez in any crimes or whether investigators were moving toward an indictment. A Justice Department spokesperson said in an email, there was never an investigation into her to shut down. The man charged in the political assassination of a Democratic Minnesota state lawmaker and her husband has pled guilty to the killing in federal court. The plea comes after prosecutors say they would not seek the death penalty. Vance Bolter was charged with the murder and the deaths of Minnesota House Speaker Melissa Hortman and her husband, Mark Hortman. He's also charged in the non-fatal shootings of State Senator John Hoffman and his wife, Yvette Hoffman. Those two sat in the courtroom galley Thursday along with members of the Hortman family as the events of the night were described in great detail. Bolter repeatedly said a simple yes as his federal defense attorney questioned him about his actions, including whether he pressed a gun to Democrat Melissa Hortman's head and pulled the trigger. Bolter went into their doors in the early hours of June of last year, disguised as a policeman and driving a fake squad car. United States Attorney David Rosen.
7: Political violence is a scourge plaguing America in our times. The murders of Speaker of the House Melissa Hortman and Mark Hortman, shooting of Senator John Hoffman and Yvette Hoffman, and the attempted shooting of Hope Hoffman are among the worst political violence crimes that we have seen. Today, the United States achieved the admissions and the agreement necessary for the perpetrator of those crimes to spend the rest of his life in prison without possibility of release. Those that would commit political violence at any level should take heed. The Department of Justice will seek and obtain the longest prison terms available for your crimes.
1: Boulder also faces state charges, which have been on hold pending the resolution of his federal case. 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
1: The United Kingdom's defense minister, Al Carnes, resigned from his position today. Carnes followed UK Defense Secretary John Healey, who also unexpectedly quit just a day earlier Thursday, saying the government is unwilling to spend enough money on the military at a time of rising threats. Moments before resigning today, Carnes gave an interview to Sky News while still holding his position in the defense ministry. He did not confirm whether the prime minister's office had approved his appearance or not. During the interview, Carnes expressed dissatisfaction with the defense investment plan laid out by the government, and he emphasized the importance of the UK's need for a strong defense budget. He also hinted if the final approved plan was not satisfactory from his perspective, he would consider resigning. UK Prime Minister Keir Starmer has pledged to boost defense spending in the United Kingdom to 2.5% of gross domestic product by 2027, then 3% by 2035. But some in the military say that isn't enough. British Defense Secretary John Healey resigned Thursday, saying the government unwilling to spend the amount of money that's needed on the military at the time of rising threats. A federal judge extended her freeze on the Trump administration's $1.8 billion anti-weaponization fund today, saying Justice Department assurances the plan is dead, carried little weight without sworn declarations. District Judge Leonie Brinkema had originally issued an order 2 weeks ago, putting a temporary hold on setting up the fund or making any payments from it. The freeze was set to expire today. During a hearing on the matter, Brinkema said statements from Acting Attorney General Todd Blanche and President Donald Trump himself created serious doubt the program had truly been abandoned. Trump had said he doesn't know whether the fund has been eliminated, and in a recent interview with NBC after it had been put on hold, still said he thought it was a good idea. Brinkema also pressed DOJ Attorney Andrew Blanc on whether he could explain why Blanche had not issued something in writing to rescind his May 18th order detailing procedures for the fund if the plan were truly dead. Brinkema gave the government 1 week to submit declarations under penalty of perjury from Blanche and Treasury Secretary Scott Bessent, confirming the fund is finished. She said she would likely dismiss the case if they comply. The fund was designated to compensate people who claim they were targeted by politically motivated federal investigations and prosecutions under previous administrations, notably January 6 defendants who stormed the Capitol in support of Trump's claim, false claim, the election was stolen from him. The Israeli publication Haaretz is reporting one of the closest aides to Israeli Prime Minister Benjamin Netanyahu, Yonatan Uric, was indicted Thursday for espionage. He allegedly leaked classified documents to a German publication Bild about one of two investigations into criminal conduct within the Prime Minister's office, known as the Bibi Leaks affair. The classified document was falsely presented as indicating Hamas was uninterested in an agreement to release hostages. Uric was indicted on 5 counts, including 2 for endangering state security, a serious espionage-related offense that could carry a life sentence. Other charges include destroying evidence. Netanyahu faced calls for his resignation over failing to obtain the release of hostages held by Hamas after armed members of the group orchestrated a massacre in southern Lebanon that sparked the war in Gaza nearly 3 years ago. Netanyahu had said Hamas unwilling to release the hostages, but the new indictment questions that narrative. After passing on the classified document, Ulrich wrote to a colleague, "The boss is pleased." The state prosecutor's office has also requested Ulrich be barred from working within Netanyahu's office. Netanyahu also the subject of a corruption trial. Other high-profile ministers in his party, the Likud party, are also the subject of corruption investigations. Wednesday, Israeli police referred Social Equality Minister Mei Golan to stand trial for creating fake jobs, offenses that include bribery, fraud, breach of trust, forgery, obstruction of justice, and obstruction of a law enforcement officer in the performance of their duties. Israeli authorities have deported a French journalist, Alice Froissart, after refusing her entry at Tel Aviv's Ben-Gurion Airport. They cited her reporting critical of Israel's war in Gaza. The Foreign Press Association called the allegations against her outrageous. Press freedom groups have condemned Israel for its actions against journalists since the Gaza war. The Trump administration had proposed 25% tariffs on imports from Brazil, charging the world's 10th biggest economy engages in trade practices that are unreasonable and that burden or restrict U.S. commerce. The announcement came after an investigation by the Office of Trade Representative that charged Brazil with lax anti-corruption enforcement and unfair tariffs of its own, among other things. The U.S. has had good trade surplus with Brazil for years. Its president, Luiz Inácio Lula da Silva, said he received the decision with indignation, and he blamed the U.S. administration on his rival in October's election, Senator Flavio Bolsonaro, who visited Washington before the decision was made. The senator is the son of former President Jair Bolsonaro, once nicknamed the Trump of the tropics by his allies, who was found guilty of trying to overturn his election loss in Brazil and in a plot to assassinate Lula da Silva. Opposition is already mounting to the prospects of a Republican governor in California as Steve Hilton has advanced to the November ballot. He will vie against Democrat Javier Becerra to lead the state over the next 4 years. Becerra, a former state attorney general and Health and Human Services secretary for the Obama administration. Reproductive Freedom for All said in a statement, November's general election will determine whether California continues to protect abortion patients and providers or elects a Trump-endorsed extremist who would leave them exposed to attacks from anti-abortion states. The group notes Hilton previously stated he would allow anti-abortion states to pursue California doctors that provide abortion care legal in California. In the final state gubernatorial debate, Hilton doubled down that position, raising the group's concerns California's next governor could stop defending patients and providers from politically motivated attacks from out-of-state prosecutors. The group said, after the U.S. Supreme Court gutted the landmark ruling Roe v. Wade that legalized abortion, 13 states passed near full abortion bans, taking away a woman's right to choose whether or not to carry a pregnancy. Despite lobbying on the issue, it didn't sway voters enough. Trump, who appointed three of the Supreme Court justices, won a return to the White House, the main issue for voters appearing to be the economy. If Hilton rails against California's high cost of living and taxes, he too may have a shot of electoral victory. But since California hasn't voted in a Republican governor in 15 years, and has more recently had a supermajority of Democrats in the state legislature, that could be a long shot. Becerra so far has 29% of the vote, Hilton at around 25. But if one extrapolates the other votes for Democrats in the June 2nd primary, giving that to Becerra, he could win by a wide margin. Reproductive Freedom for All President and CEO Mini Timaraju released a statement warning of a Hilton governorship, writing Hilton is part of a national anti-abortion agenda aimed at pushing care out of reach everywhere, even in states like California where abortion is protected. California needs a leader who will hold the line against coordinated national efforts to roll back reproductive freedom, not help advance them, unquote. Meanwhile, Becerra is getting support from healthcare for all groups despite reluctance to come out for a Medicare for all payer system during debates that progressives had pushed for. Becerra was more nuanced in his support during the debates, stating everyone should have a right to healthcare. The Medicare for all advocacy group Protect Our Care said about Becerra in a statement, as a 12-term member of Congress and later California Attorney General, he not only championed the passing of the Affordable Care Act, but he also defended it in court against repeated GOP attacks. As HHS Secretary under President Biden, he oversaw the implementation of the Inflation Reduction Act, implementing groundbreaking drug price negotiations that helped millions of working families save money on life-saving medications. He also helped secure enhanced premium tax credits, which enabled millions of Americans to afford coverage. And in Congress, as a member of both Democratic congressional leadership and the House Ways and Means Committee, Becerra championed, shaped, and wrote key portions of the Affordable Care Act. Correction, the story earlier said Becerra worked under the Obama administration as Health and Human Services. That was the Biden administration. California's Democratic leaders in the state Senate and Assembly have hammered out a $356 billion budget plan. It's at odds with Governor Gavin Newsom in several key areas. Newsom proposed increasing the health care premium payment for undocumented immigrants on Medi-Cal from $30 to $50 a month. The lawmakers' plan would defer that decision until next year. They also delay Newsom's plan to eliminate certain dental benefits for Medi-Cal recipients. That's a state health care program for low-income individuals and families. The Democrats call for $80 million more than the governor proposed for immigrant legal aid, $70 million more for local food banks, and reject Newsom cuts to the in-home support services program. Lawmakers have a June 15th deadline for passing a budget. After that, Democratic leaders will hold intensive talks with Newsom on a final compromise plan. Earlier this week, transit and housing advocates denounced Newsom's plan to cut funding for public transit and certain low-income housing programs. KPFA's Eileen Alfandari reports.
11: Public transit is on the chopping block again this budget year. San Francisco State Senator Scott Wiener said Governor Gavin Newsom's administration needs to prioritize public transit and stop treating it as an afterthought.
12: I'm going to be honest. I'm a little pissed off that we have to be here again this year, because it feels like we have to do this every year. Every year, transit funding becomes a political football in the budget. Every year, the administration proposes cuts. Every year we have to have just lots of back and forth and uncertainty and drama, and then we do what we need to do to make sure that public transportation is not cut.
11: This year there's a double whammy. Governor Newsom's budget plan failed to include $690 million in public transit funding that had been promised in a deal 3 years ago. And the California Air Resources Board voted to reallocate $600 million a year in spending away from transit and certain low-income housing programs. Former Sacramento City Councilmember Katie Valenzuela, a consultant to Communities for a Better Environment, addressed her remarks to Newsom.
13: A deal is a deal. This administration made a deal with us last year. They made a deal that they were not going to leave behind disadvantaged communities. They made a deal that they were going to keep funding transit and affordable housing. They made a deal that we were actually going to see clean water in communities that have been waiting over decades for that promise to be realized. Governor Newsom, you made a deal. You made a deal with all of us. You made a deal with all of our communities. We need you to make real on that promise.
11: According to a two-year-old study, Los Angeles commuters already lose an average of 89 hours a year stuck in rush hour traffic. Assemblymember Mark Gonzalez, who represents downtown L.A., said if public transit deteriorates, many transit users will have no choice but to buy a car or be unable to go to school, shop, or doctor's appointments.
14: And public transit is the way for many of us and so many other Californians who are able to get to work. It's how abuelitas are able to get their groceries home, how many people are able to get to churches, how this last election, how many people were able to vote. In my district, most households have either no or just one vehicle available to them on their daily use. Public transportation is the bridge, an equitable and accessible option for so many.
11: In a letter last week to lawmakers, environmental groups took aim at the recent vote by the California Air Resources Board stripping funding from transit, housing, and clean water programs. The groups called the decision a, quote, $4 billion subsidy for oil companies and other big polluters. It urged lawmakers to do what they can to reverse the decision. Meantime, voters in Alameda, Santa Clara, Contra Costa, and San Mateo counties will face a half-cent sales tax on the November ballot to fund public transportation. San Francisco voters will be asked to approve a one-cent sales tax. I'm Eileen Alfandary for KPFA News.
1: The U.S. Department of Agriculture Secretary Brooke Rollins testified before the Senate Agriculture Committee this week about her oversight of the agency, fielding questions about costs of the Iran war and President Trump's tariffs have added to the nation's farmers. KPFA's Max Pringle reports.
2: In her opening remarks, Secretary Rollins touted the administration's agricultural policies as a success for the country.
15: Last year, President Trump and congressional Republicans delivered the Working Families Tax Cut Act, a historic piece of legislation and a victory for U.S. agriculture, which increased reference prices for the first time in more than a decade and saved 2 million family farms from the death tax, among so many other wins.
2: The hearing comes as the screw worm has reemerged. It's a parasitic fly that had been thought eliminated in the U.S. in the 1960s. Rollins blamed Biden-era immigration policies for its return. Ranking Democrat on the committee, Minnesota's Amy Klobuchar, questioned the president's decision to go to war with Iran, which she said has led to fuel prices and fertilizer prices skyrocketing, particularly for farmers.
16: The skyrocketing cost of fertilizer is threatening their operations. As we all know, nearly half of the global urea and 30% of global ammonia exports used in nitrogen fertilizer supply chains move through the Straits of Hormuz. Earlier this spring, the Farm Bureau highlighted the financial strain farmers are experiencing, estimating that 70% of farmers couldn't afford all the fertilizer they needed. Of the farmers they surveyed, 94% said their financial situation has worsened or flatlined.
2: Rollins said the administration is providing assistance to struggling farmers.
15: As we expand opportunity over the long term, we are also providing farmers with our short-term support today through the Farmer Bridge Assistance Program, the Assistance for Specialty Crop Farmers Program, and others. USDA has delivered tens of billions of dollars in targeted direct relief to help our farmers manage natural disasters and temporary market disruptions.
2: Georgia Democrat Raphael Warnock asked Rawlins about the costs that President Trump's tariff policies have added to working families.
15: The 3% is actually an average cost of food increase over the years. Under the last administration, it went up 20%. But the SNAP, I think, is really
17: important. Do you realize, Madam Secretary, with all due respect, how sterile that answer sounds
15: for the
17: person who's trying? You say, well, you know, that's the mean cost. But right now, somebody's trying to buy groceries in Georgia, and they can't afford it.
15: Well, but that's because of the Biden administration is the reason.
17: 2 years later, that's your answer? Because of the Biden administration?
15: Look at this. Look at all the prices that have come down.
2: The affordability crisis has dogged the administration as the November midterm elections approach. Democrats on the panel said President Trump's tariff policies have been reckless and that his war with Iran has unnecessarily disrupted fuel and fertilizer costs for millions worldwide. For KPFA News, I'm Max Pringle.
1: A new APNRRC poll finds as the U.S. prepares to celebrate 250 years of independence next month, fewer Americans are as confident about the health of the country's democracy. The findings highlight many Americans' feeling of unease over the future of its representative government, particularly amongst younger people. Only about one quarter of Americans say the U.S. stands above all other countries in the world, and Americans are less likely to see a democratic elected government as extremely or very important to the United States identity as a nation than they were just a few years ago. The NAACP has launched a boycott of southern states amid a redistricting battle that for many harkens back to the Jim Crow South, disenfranchising black voters. Daria Miranova with Pacifica Radio affiliate WMMNF in Tampa, Florida, reports.
18: The NAACP is urging black athletes, recruits, fans, and donors to reconsider supporting major public universities in the South until lawmakers restore fair congressional maps and black representation. The Out of Bounds campaign asks top football and basketball recruits to delay or withhold commitments to schools in those states. Yvette Lewis, president of the Hillsborough County NAACP, says the goal is to create pressure.
19: What it is an economic boycott. It will be suppressing the millions of dollars that we pour into these schools.
18: But some experts question the strategy. Dr. Jeffrey O'Brien, CEO of the Institute for Sport and Social Justice, says athletes shouldn't be the only ones expected to take action.
20: You're talking about student athletes who, in some cases, may come from a situation where their family doesn't have a lot of money. And now you're telling them that they shouldn't take the money, you know, because of a principled stance.
18: For now, the NAACP hopes athletes, families, and fans will use their influence to pressure lawmakers and universities. For WMNF News, I'm Daria Miranova.
1: Independent Vermont Senator Progressive Bernie Sanders met with OpenAI CEO Sam Altman recently. The reported one-hour private meeting was to discuss the future of artificial intelligence and Sanders' call for an equity fund that would give the public 50% ownership of the most powerful AI companies in the U.S. Altman reportedly told Sanders he also wants the public to have an equity in AI companies, but could not back a 50% threshold Sanders is proposing. As KPFA News reported last week, President Donald Trump has also floated a kind of benefit for the public from AI. Meanwhile, AI company Anthropic has joined calls for the AI industry to find ways to cushion people from AI's disruptions to the workforce. The company announced a $200 million investment to research AI's economic impact. CEO Dario Amodei published an essay Wednesday with proposals for government support for those financially affected by artificial intelligence. He warned AI could cause significant and lasting labor market disruptions and suggested data collection, pro-employment policies, and possibly universal basic income. Wind Kaufman was found guilty this week of misdemeanors linked to a 2025 protest in front of OpenAI's offices in San Francisco. The engineering professor and lead organizer of the anti-AI group Stop AI led a protest blocking entrances to the OpenAI offices, preventing employees from entering the building. In court, Kaufman presented a necessity defense, asserting her actions were justified as a response to the immediate AI threat. In response to CEO Sam Altman's comments of the dangers of artificial intelligence and growing fears of how AI could reshape society. Animal rights activists rallied today outside the West Coast headquarters of pharmaceutical giant Merck, demanding the company release dozens of beagles purchased from a Wisconsin breeding factory facing criminal animal cruelty allegations. KPFA's Scott Baba reports.
0: Members of Direct Action Everywhere, a grassroots animal rights network, were in South San Francisco protesting animal experimentation by biopharmaceutical company Merck. The group alleges that one of Merck's New York labs recently acquired 54 beagles from the controversial dog breeder Ridgeland Farms for laboratory testing and research. Kathy King is an organizer with Direct Action Everywhere. She said the group is calling on the company to rethink its acquisition and use of dogs for experimentation.
21: Merck continued to buy dogs for experimentation from Ridgeland Farms, even as other smaller customers have cut ties and said, now that we see the horrible conditions and the cruelty these animals are enduring, including surgeries without anesthesia at Ridgeland Farms, we're cutting ties. We're dropping this supplier. So we're holding a protest today to ask Merck to do the same thing, to cut ties with Ridgeland Farms, and to hopefully release the beagles that they purchased back in April from Ridgeland Farms to rescue organizations.
0: Ridgeland Farms has drawn national attention in recent months. Last year, a Wisconsin judge found probable cause of felony animal cruelty and appointed a prosecutor to investigate. The facility later agreed to close its breeding operations by July 1st as part of an agreement that avoided criminal charges. King said the company still has more than 600 dogs in its possession and that their fate remains uncertain. However, she was optimistic that developments at Ridgeland reflect growing opposition to animal experimentation.
21: Ridgeland is the second largest breeder of beagles for experimentation in the U.S. and they are on the verge of collapse right now. And the other of the three largest, Envigo, shuttered in 2022 following PETA investigations and pressure from a number of different groups. And so that really only leaves Marshall Bio Resources as the last major breeder of beagles for experimentation, of dogs for experimentation in the country. The tide is really turning, and I think Marshall's going to be facing a lot of public pressure after this.
0: Merck reported $65 billion in revenue in 2025, making it one of the world's largest biomedical companies. King said the company has both the resources and the influence to transition away from animal testing methods.
21: We would like to see Merck do the right thing in this situation and release these dogs who have already suffered so much at Ridgeland Farms and let them recover in rescues. And beyond that, we, of course, want to see Merck and other leaders in this industry transition to modern science that does not rely on outdated, cruel, and inefficient animal testing methods.
0: Merck could not be reached for comment. I'm Scott Baba, Pacifica Radio, KPFA.
1: Shares of SpaceX soared 19% in their Wall Street debut today, making the rocket maker's founder and CEO Elon Musk the first ever trillionaire. The shares opened at $150. They finished slightly below $161, the price giving the company a market value of about $2.1 trillion. A federal appeals court today refused to block an order requiring President Donald Trump's name be removed from the Kennedy Center, leaving in place a court-imposed deadline for the arts institution to reverse its rebranding by the end of the day. The U.S. Court of Appeals for the District of Columbia Circuit denied an emergency request from the Kennedy Center after District Judge Christopher Cooper had rejected a similar appeal earlier in the day. Cooper ruled last month only Congress, not the Kennedy Center's board, has the authority to rename the venue, which was established as a memorial to President John F. Kennedy. Weather forecast for the San Francisco Bay Area today. Tonight, mostly clear, lows in the upper 50s. Tomorrow, sunny, highs in the upper 70s to low 90s. A coastal flood advisory is in effect until 3 a.m. next Wednesday, up to 2 feet of inundation in low-lying bayshore regions around the bay. In Fresno, a heat advisory is in effect until June 13th, 11 p.m. Clear with a low around 70 degrees tomorrow. And in L.A., sunny tomorrow, highs near 82. I'm Christina Onnestad. Good evening.
3: I was invited to the State Young Writers Conference out at Cheney, which is at Eastern Washington University. And I didn't want to embarrass my son, you know. And I was going to behave myself because I had to live there then. But sure. But I got on the stage. It was an enormous auditorium. There are 2,700 young faces out there. None of them with any prospects anybody could detect. And off to the side of the stage was the suit and tie crowd of people from the school district and the principals. And the main speaker following me was from the Chamber of Commerce. Well, something inside of me snapped. And I got to the microphone, and I looked out over that multitude of faces, and I said something.
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24: 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My name is Steve Scrovan, along with my co-host David Feldman. Hello, David.
25: Hello, Steve.
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24: 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Hello, Ralph.
27: Hello, everybody. This is about getting steamed. You always have to have fire in your belly, in addition to what you know in your mind, to be a first-rate super citizen advocate, which this country really badly needs.
24: Yes, and on today's program, we're going to talk about Pope Leo. Pope Leo XIV released his first encyclical entitled Magnifica Humanitas, which took on the issue of what is branded as artificial intelligence, AI. According to the Vatican News, the underlying premise of Magnifica Humanitas is that, quote, technology is not a force antagonistic to humanity, nor is it inherently evil. However, technology is never neutral because it takes on the characteristics of those who devise, finance, regulate, and use it. Our first guest, Chris Hedges, as well as being a Pulitzer Prize-winning war correspondent and the author of many books critiquing American policy, both foreign and domestic, is also a Presbyterian minister. We will get his theological take on the Pope's encyclical, and most likely his take on the characteristics of those big tech bros who have devised and financed it. In his ongoing assault on the health and safety of the American people, President Trump is proposing to eliminate funding for the Chemical Safety and Hazard Investigation Board, or CSB, a small federal agency that probes chemical disasters and pushes for safety fixes. Congress created the CSB as an independent watchdog to hold polluters accountable and recommend safety improvements after major industrial accidents, like the tank collapse at the Nippon Dynawave paper mill in Longview, Washington, that killed 11 workers on May 26th, and a toxic gas leak on April 22nd that killed 2 workers and injured 19 at a refinery in West Virginia's Kanawha Valley, among others. Our second guest will be Rick Engler, who is a former member of the U.S. Chemical Safety and Hazard Investigation Board. We'll talk to Mr. Engler about the implications of eliminating this vital safety agency, as well as the president's general mission to put corporate profits ahead of public welfare. To close out the show, Ralph pays tribute to 2 wonderful doctors, one of whom was a regular guest on our program. And he also has some words about Thomas Massie's call for an investigation into the USS Liberty attack by Israel in 1967. As always, somewhere in the middle, we'll check in with our intrepid corporate crime reporter, Rosa Mokhiber. But first, the Pope and AI. David?
5: Chris Hedges is a Pulitzer Prize-winning journalist who spent nearly two decades as a foreign correspondent in Central America, the Middle East, Africa, and the Balkans. He is the host of The Chris Hedges Report, and he is a prolific author. His most recent book is A Genocide Foretold, Reporting on Survival and Resistance in Occupied Palestine. Welcome back to the Ralph Nader Radio Hour, Chris Hedges.
6: Thank you.
27: Thank you, Chris. I want to start with your knowledge of organized religion. Listeners may not know, but among Chris Hedges' many portfolios is he's a graduate of the Harvard Divinity School and has written about organized religion and history, such as advocating for civil rights back in the 60s, the National Council of Churches. But my curious question, and maybe listeners share this, is that Catholics are very well organized. They have a papacy. They have a pope, in this case, Pope Leo, who speaks out frequently, even challenges Trump. He's born in America, multilingual. They have a jurisdiction called the Vatican in Rome, which is recognized by all over the world, and countries send ambassadors there. By contrast, the Protestant world doesn't have a single leader like that. There's no way they are able to communicate and get headlines the way the Catholic Pope can. They're broken up into different denominations, Baptist, Methodist, Presbyterian, Episcopalian, and even the Baptists are broken into sections. And I want to ask you, why don't they organize themselves so they can be a conveyor of the norms of a civilized society? They can speak out against tyranny, autocracy, exploitation of workers, climate violence, and the horrific coming impact of artificial intelligence, as the Pope Leo has just done with his encyclical.
7: Well, I would cite two reasons. First of all, the Catholic Church traditionally has a very broad umbrella. Now, that kind of inclusiveness was damaged under John Paul II when he went after so-called liberation theologians. The term was preferential option for the poor. I was in Latin America at the time. These people were not in any way Marxist necessarily, but they worked in poor communities. And he did a tremendous amount of damage to that kind of broad spectrum that traditionally was the Catholic Church, stretching all the way from Opus Dei to Gustavo Gutierrez, who was a kind of Catholic Marxist, but a very prominent liberation theologian. So that's number one. The second thing is that the Protestant Church, and I'm Presbyterian, and I don't even mention it much, but I'm actually even ordained. I'm an ordained Presbyterian minister. The Protestant Church is dying. Its numbers are declining. Its congregations are aged. It is not bringing in new members, unlike the evangelicals, but the mainstream Protestant Church is atrophying. And any institution that atrophies, we see this with the press, I think, becomes more cautious, more conservative, less willing to take on risk. This is in the long term, of course, counterproductive because it means they don't stand for anything. They lose, as you correctly point out, their prophetic voice and they fold in on themselves. Reminds me very much of the New York Times. The New York Times functions as a Byzantine court. I can remember how resistant the Times was when I was there to any kind of change or innovation, the answer being, well, you know, this is the way we've always done it. Well, the same is true for the Protestant Church. And in fact, they are, for that reason, quite hostile to those who come into the church and attempt to reconfigure the institution. So I would say those are the two main problems. And then, of course, as you correctly point out, the Protestant Church has always been fragmented into various denominations. And because those denominations are autonomous, it's very hard to get any kind of consensus between Methodists and Baptists and Presbyterians and Unitarians and everyone else. And that has, I think, especially in the moment we're in, hurt us tremendously. We did have figures. William Sloan Coffin might be an example of Protestant. He was
22: Presbyterian. He was the chaplain at Yale, and then he was the minister at Riverside Church. So we did have moments when figures like that rose up. He didn't necessarily speak for the church, but he spoke out of defined religious tradition. And of course, Martin Luther King, and we can't forget Malcolm X. Malcolm X also came out of a very strong religious background. But these figures, they're not here anymore. And I think part of the reason is that they can't really achieve a position of dominance within these Protestant denominations because these denominations have essentially contracted and folded in on themselves. I mean, all of these mainstream churches are losing members, losing congregants.
27: Let me interrupt you here. William Sloan Kaufman did more than speak out at Yale and at his post in New York. He was right on the front lines down the South. He'd get arrested. Right. And he was a dynamic speaker, a dynamic thinker, an inspirer, and he put himself on the line, on the ramparts. There's nobody quite like that now. The closest is Bishop Barber, and he's the only spokesperson that's getting any press. Now, I want to convey two vignettes. During the Iraq War, I was upset that this criminal invasion by Bush and Cheney lying their way to Iraq, as Ron Paul said, Congressman Ron Paul, wasn't getting any pushback from the Protestant churches. So I called up a reverend and I said, here's an idea, and we'd like reverends around the country to put it into practice, that every week you toll the bells of the church the number of U.S. soldiers killed in Iraq by the criminal invasion. They couldn't do it for the number of Iraqis killed. They'd be tolling 24 hours a day. Over a million Iraqis lost their lives, over a million, due to the war crimes of George W. Bush and Dick Cheney. And her answer was, we don't do those things. We are, quote, a prayerful church, end quote. The second vignette is I called up the head of the National Council of Churches around the same time, and I said, we're not hearing from you the way we did during the civil rights era in the 50s and 60s. What's the problem? He said, well, we would like to speak out, but a significant number of our members are Southern Evangelical Baptists, and they support the Republicans and support the war. So we can't jeopardize that kind of membership and break up as a result. What do you think of those two?
22: Yeah, that's right. And I should have mentioned Bishop Barber because he is probably, as far as I can think, maybe the one exception to this rule, and he's done great stuff. And like William Sloan Kaufman or like Abraham Heschel, even my father, as you know, was a Presbyterian minister and involved in the anti-war movement and the civil rights movement. But this did not have majoritarian support within the church. So figures like Kaufman, figures like Abraham Heschel, even to this day, Jewish Theological Seminary does not really honor Heschel, a prophetic figure who marched with King along with Daniel Berrigan and Kaufman and other religious leaders. So they were controversial in their day. Now, as the church atrophies, the institutions are so terrified of driving more members, especially those members with resources, with money, out of the church, that they've self-censored. They've silenced themselves. And I think that in the long term, this only accelerates the decline, of course. But that is, I mean, the vignettes that you just shared are emblematic of a decaying institution that's lost its way. And that vignette about a prayerful is important because what happened in the church is there was such controversy within the institution among those figures like my father and others who were involved. My father was a World War II veteran, by the way. He was in North Africa. There was such controversy that as the church struggled, it essentially embraced the narcissism of the consumer or the wider society. So spirituality didn't anymore revolve around standing up for the poor and the oppressed. It was that, how is it with me, which is just narcissistic. And that infected the institution of the church, just as it did the wider society.
27: Well, you know, there are nuns who are organized on the ramparts, anti-war. They'll go to military bases. They'll go to places like the Oak Ridge National Laboratory and opposing nuclear weapons. They get arrested. But I haven't heard much from them in recent years. Maybe they're still doing these valiant activities, but They're not getting any media. What do you know about them?
22: Well, first of all, they're outliers within the institution, number one. And number two, you know as well as anyone that the media is very effective at essentially blacking out whole segments of the society.
27: Let's go to Pope Leo's encyclical on artificial intelligence, which has gotten a lot of press in recent days. He called it Magnifica Humanitas, and it was released on the 135th anniversary of Rerum Novarum, known in English as Rights and Duties of Capital and Labor. And that was written by Pope Leo XIII, who was the inspiration for Pope Leo XIV's papal name. And he was talking in those days, late 19th century, about the industrial exploitation of labor and the modern factory. Now, Pope Leo is speaking out on the tremendous potential damage of artificial intelligence, especially on the workforce

0: but dignity and a place within society. Actually talks about unemployment as a force for the breaking up of society and family. So within the Catholic Church, these are very important. I think that Pope Leo kind of missed the point of AI in that he describes that it could be a positive force for Catholic education. These are his words, compassionate healthcare, creative platforms that tell the Christian story with truth and beauty. I think those were all indications to me they didn't quite understand what AI is about. It's not about education. It's not about compassion. And it's not about truth. And it's not about beauty. It is a very pernicious force that will go beyond, of course, replacing all sorts of labor, but creating a world where fact and fiction are blurred together. You're already seeing AI within universities and schools at this point. But what is the consequence of it? When people are using AI to write their papers and do their research, they're essentially denying themselves the ability to write and the ability to search for their own facts, which is really a form of illiteracy. And I once had a great professor, like you, a graduate of Princeton, who said the purpose of an education is learning how to read and how to write, in the sense that when you truly know how to read and absorb information and you know how to write clearly, that organizes your thoughts. Those are absolutely crucial skills by which one can become not just an intellectual, but autonomous. And AI is ravaging those skills. And if you don't have those skills, then you become hostage to these forces. And I don't think any of this, I didn't read the full encyclical, but I don't sense that Leo was, from what I read of it, aware of this.
1: Let me just quote a sentence from the encyclical in the words of Pope Leo, quote, "So-called artificial intelligences do not undergo experiences, do not possess a body, do not feel joy or pain, do not mature through relationships, and do not know from within what love, work, friendship, or responsibility mean," end quote. And he also talked about workplace exploitation of the workers who have to work in these critical mineral mines to produce the raw materials, the people who are dispossessed, writing computer code, and so forth. He didn't ignore that. And how much can you expect from him? He's gone further than any other religious leader, and he talks about, quote, "The various kinds of job insecurity, fragmented career paths, and automation must not be evaluated solely in terms of efficiency, but in relation to the dignity of the worker, the right to suffer remuneration, and a genuine possibility of participating in society," end quote. I would have preferred that he point more toward corporate power and this being maybe end of the world arm of corporate commercial power, global corporate power. But it was well received. But there was an op-ed in the New York Times recently, Chris, that from the editor of The Lamp, which is a Christian publication, that said that the encyclical was too weak. Could you address that?
0: Yeah, I think you make a good point that in terms of human dignity, in terms of labor, the encyclical was good. But I would agree, this was by Matthew Walther, I think, was the editor, as you said, of this Catholic literary journal. I think that, and as you mentioned, the potential for AI to essentially wreak havoc on the society was not part of the encyclical. I think the potential of AI to wreak havoc on the individual was. But I'm not sure that Pope Leo quite realizes, as you mentioned with this issuing 12 years ago of this statement, that the potential to destroy us is built within AI, because it, as it perfects itself, as it essentially teaches itself, it accumulates greater, greater power. And then the point I tried to make earlier is that reliance on AI essentially diminishes our capacity for critical thought and critical judgment.
1: This encyclical by Pope Leo focuses also on children. He talked about, quote, "research on the impact of technology on child development, including how early and unsupervised access to cell phones leaves children vulnerable to addiction, bullying, and sexual exploitation," end quote. And of course, that's what's going on every day in millions of family situations. These companies, regardless of their promises and their ads about family safety and what they're doing,

0: relentless. Let's have your thoughts on that.
1: Yeah, I think this was probably maybe the strongest part of the encyclical, in that he talked about how these devices create the illusion of friendship. He talked about the intellectual and neurological risks, premature and unsupervised access to these digital images that you talked about, Ralph, and the effects on attention spans, on emotional regulation, as I mentioned before, on critical thinking, the manipulation by algorithms. All of that was in there. That was, for me, probably maybe the strongest part of the encyclical, and it's an issue you've been raising for a long time, but it's a very, very important issue, because this is the next generation. And what you're really doing is stunting, deforming, corrupting, and intellectually diminishing those who will come next.
0: I'm curious about this. When the Pope speaks out like this, what happens to thousands of Catholic churches on Sunday in terms of informing the sermons by the priests in these churches? Do they reflect the Pope, or do they look over the people in the church and say, some of these people are voters for Trump and we don't want to alienate them? Do you know anything about that?
1: Yeah, they say some of these people are voters for Trump and we don't want to alienate them. So encyclicals do not have a profound effect. I mean, for instance, the Catholic encyclical on birth control is not something most Catholics abide by. So the Catholic Church, even though it has a broader and deeper reach than the Protestant Church, is also suffering from diminishing numbers, and its kind of far right element, Priests for Life, these kinds of groups, J.D. Vance comes out of this, are growing. So yes, the problem is when it finally comes to Sunday Mass or the Sunday service, these priests and preachers do not want any more of their declining congregations to walk out the door.
0: And that's very unfortunate, because the Pope's message is not relayed to tens of millions of Catholics in the United States and around the world, or 1.3 billion Catholics, Sunday after Sunday. I don't think enough attention has been brought to that issue. In case we have concerned Catholics in our audience, you might want to raise that with your priest. Before we close, Chris, you spoke out on artificial intelligence robbing workers of labor power. You've spoken about the need for collective labor organizing, general strikes. What's your view on all this?
1: I think that mass organization is kind of all we have left as we barrel towards an authoritarian state. Congress doesn't function, certainly doesn't function as Congress was designed to function. They have surrendered their traditional constitutional authority, including, of course, the call for Congress to declare war. And this kind of unitary executive branch, this was put into place, by the way, before Trump. He's just taken advantage of it. It's something you've spoken out against for many, many years because of the potential for abuse, which we're now seeing. This fall, I was in Italy with Francesca Albanese, who's been sanctioned by the Trump administration. She can't use a credit card. She's locked out of the world financial system. We joined dock workers who refused to load weapons onto ships bound for Israel. And I went we did a short film on it called Resistance 101, which people can see on YouTube. And I think that it's absolutely fundamental that we recapture that kind of militancy, that kind of organized workforce that has traditionally throughout our history been such an important corrective to democracy, along with, of course, journalism. And we don't have a moment to lose, because as the Pope correctly pointed out, AI has the potential to obliterate entire job professions, entire professions.
0: Well, as you note, the courageous UN representative on the Palestine matter, Francesca Albanese, who's been subject to horrible counterattacks, vicious personality attacks, exclusion. And one of the reasons is that she's come out and said that the number of Palestinian civilians killed by the Israeli genocide is over 600,000. It isn't 74,000, listeners. That's the minimal Hamas figure, which doesn't include all the horrible secondary effects of starvation, contaminated water, no food, no medicine, no health care, no electricity, no fuel, no shelter, and it doesn't include all the victims under the rubble. It's a very minimal figure, and she correctly says that her closeness to this subject is peerless, and she's honest, and over 600,000 have been killed. Thank you very much, Chris Hedges.
1: Thank you, Ralph.
2: We've been speaking with Chris Hedges. We have a link to his extensive body of work at RalphNaderRadioHour.com. When we come back, Donald Trump has another vital federal agency in his crosshairs. But first, let's check in with our corporate crime reporter, Russell Mokyber.
3: From the National Press Building in Washington, D.C., this is your Corporate Crime Reporter Morning Minute for Friday, June 12, 2026. I'm Russell Mokyber. A Georgia Piggly Wiggly has been hit with nearly $200,000 in federal penalties after a worker lost four fingers while cleaning a commercial meat grinder. That's according to a report from People magazine. Investigators said the employee was cleaning the grinder at the grocery chain's store in Bowdoin, Georgia, on June 29th when a coworker accidentally stepped on the machine's foot control pedal, causing it to start unexpectedly and pull the worker's hand into the equipment. The employee suffered the amputation of four fingers. OSHA later cited the store for a willful violation, alleging it had bypassed safety guards designed to protect workers from dangerous moving parts and flying debris. For the Corporate Crime Reporter, I'm Russell Mokyber.
2: Thank you, Russell. Welcome back to the Ralph Nader Radio Hour. I'm Steve Scrovan, along with David Feldman, Hannah, and Ralph. Hey, who cares if a chemical plant spews toxic waste all over your community? Donald Trump sure doesn't. David?
4: Rick Engler is a former U.S. Chemical Safety and Hazard Investigation Board member and labor advocate who founded the New Jersey Work Environment Council. He has advocated for successful landmark state and national public policies that ensure workers and the public's right to know about potential chemical dangers and that promote safer processes, chemical incident prevention, and whistleblower protection. Welcome to the Ralph Nader Radio Hour, Rick Engler.
5: Thank you. Glad to be with you today.
0: Welcome, Rick. People may not have heard of the Chemical Safety and Hazard Investigation Board. It's like the NTSB, which investigates transportation collisions, airlines, railroads, trucks, and so forth. I remember, Rick, I went to Philadelphia decades ago because Philadelphia was a leader in passing an ordinance on the right to know. And that's where I want to start in the interview with you. You have been a great supporter of the public's right to know about potential chemical dangers that they may be exposed to on the job and in the community where they live, and also openness in government, transparency. Tell people what the right to know in the community really means and how widespread are those legal requirements.
5: Well, you have to back up, I think, a little bit, because I do believe that the origin of the phrase, which was designed by the first attorney that I believe you hired for the Center for Responsive Law, was, you know, he coined the phrase, but the late great leader of the Oil, Chemical, and Atomic Workers Union, Tony Mizaki, coined the phrase, and it developed out of experience in the workplace. It expanded to the community and to a broader public right to know, but it began with worker exposure to hazardous materials. So let me give you an example from Philadelphia. A fellow named John Winfelder, who worked at Lee Tire and Rubber in Conshohocken, which was a tire manufacturing site, walked into the office where I worked at the Philadelphia Project on Occupational Safety and Health one day in the mid to late 70s. He had his green work uniform on, except it was sort of obscured by black dust, and he brought with him a list of chemicals. But the list was not indicating what the actual chemical was. It was a list of numbers and code names and trade names that made it virtually impossible to figure out what the health effects of those substances were that he worked with all the time in making tires. So that kind of experience informed Tony Mizaki from members in the Oil, Chemical, and Atomic Workers Union, who participated in town hall meetings inside the union all around the country in the late 60s and prior to the passage of the OSHA Act in 1970. And it led to, eventually, it's a long story, to right-to-know laws for workers, but they were soon expanded at the state and local level, a right to know for communities. And so what was being used? How much of particular chemicals, hazardous substances were used in the workplace, what their names were, their real names, not their code names, and what the quantities were and at what sites. And that eventually, fast forward, became expanded to federal protections. And so today, looking back on it, on something that people, I think, take for granted quite a bit, there really is a substantial, not perfect, much more needs to be done, right to know for both workers and many, but not all workplaces and communities through a combination of local, state, and the federal laws. The most prominent federal laws are under OSHA, where workers have a right to their own medical records. If they've had test results in the workplace of an exposure level, they have a right to that. They have a right to have chemicals labeled, to have training before working with chemicals, and also to have data sheets about what the health hazards are and protective measures they can take. For the community, there's a number of right-to-know laws, including the Emergency Planning and Community Right-to-Know Act, which covers the storage of chemicals, and also the Toxic Release Inventory, which talks about, and you can look this up by location or by facility, you can look up how much of a certain range of chemicals is being emitted into the air or water and see just how much potential exposure there is in your own community.
0: Rick Engler, how do you look it up?
5: Well, go to EPA, and if you search for EPA TRI or Toxics Release Inventory. And last I looked, it still was a relatively user-friendly site that would give you a lot of information about major facilities in your state or even neighborhood. And you can go from there to try to get a better handle on what you might potentially be exposed to.
0: Rick, you were appointed by Obama to be a member of the U.S. Chemical Safety Board. And I want to give our listeners an idea of what this board does. It has a budget of about $14.5 million. Just consider that Trump wants to abolish this board. That's why we're having this interview. He wants to get rid of it. And he's spending $17 billion building the boondoggle wall along the Mexican border, with contracts going to his cronies and his buddies. Tremendous waste and corruption. But he wants to get rid of this tiny, life-saving board. Well, here's what it's done recently. There was a massive chemical tank implosion at a paper mill in the state of Washington in May. 11 people were killed. Days earlier in Southern California, authorities ordered 50,000 people to evacuate their homes when a tank filled with highly toxic chemicals was in danger of exploding. And in April, two people died after inhaling fumes from a chemical tank at a silver recovery plant in West Virginia. All of these were investigated by the Chemical Safety Board, which not only produces a report about how these disasters happen, but it makes suggestions on how to substitute dangerous chemicals for certain functions with less dangerous chemicals, or how to change the inspection process. And this is what is being slated for extinction, this tiny chemical safety board. Describe more what your concern is here, Rick.
5: Well, the CSB is unique. I mean, nobody would think of abolishing the National Transportation Safety Board. And no one should think about abolishing the Chemical Safety Board, which does the same thing. It's not about issuing, in this case, fines or violations. It's about trying to understand the underlying causes of what led to these incidents. So what OSHA does, for example, when there's a chemical explosion, is they have 6 months to compare their standards to whether any were actually violated by the employer, and then to issue violations and penalties. The CSB doesn't face that restriction and can dive much deeper into what the causes are of these incidents. For example, there's all kinds of issues that can lead to a major catastrophe, including things like there was inadequate numbers of staff, disinvestment. You know, we see so much less funds going into manufacturing in this country, and a recent insurance report noted that major losses were more frequently in facilities that were 30 years old or older. And so these are the kind of things the CSB can look into that the regulatory agencies such as OSHA and EPA do not. So it performs really a unique role. And while it's not a regulatory agency and cannot order companies to comply with findings, it can have an outside influence in moving safety advances.
0: Well, if any of our listeners think it doesn't relate to them, listen to this figure. Over 177 million Americans live in what are called worst-case scenario zones near facilities that use hazardous chemicals. Two questions, Rick. Does the Chemical Safety Board cover the deadly chemicals transported by railroads coursing through American cities and towns every day, 24 hours a day? And second, give us some idea of what a worst-case scenario is.
5: Well, no, it does not cover the transportation sector. That's what NTSB does. And it's not really an option. When Congress passed the Clean Air Act amendments in 1990, they defined the role of the CSB, and they were very clear that CSB was to focus on fixed industrial facilities. But that includes a wider range of sites than one might normally think. For example, it's not just chemical plants and oil refineries, but it's also pulp and paper mills, like the site in Longview, Washington, where 11 workers needlessly died due to a major chemical incident that you highlighted. It also includes water treatment and wastewater treatment plants that use large quantities of chlorine. So there's lots of types of facilities in the country that are subject to CSB jurisdiction and that don't necessarily need to be regulated by an EPA risk management program.
0: Well, you know, Trump wants to build more liquefied natural gas terminals, such as the ones that are off the cities in the Gulf of Mexico, like Houston and New Orleans. I've often warned about the dangers because looking into this over the years, the regulation is not as strict as it should be by the federal government and the state government, and there could be a mega disaster. Give us an idea what could happen if a LNG plant blew up.
5: You know, to be frank about this, I haven't looked at that issue with any particularity, but one of the things that can happen in the event of a chemical catastrophe is that you have a series of cascading reactions. In other words, some of federal regulation by EPA is based on the idea that one process, one unit at a complex continuous flow operation that runs 24 hours a day has a leak and then bad things happen and there might be an evacuation, there might be fatalities or injuries. But the fact is the worst case scenarios can be of a cascading reaction where multiple units explode and leak. And so it's very difficult to estimate the potential human risks, but we certainly know from history that major number of fatalities can result from these kind of incidents. In fact, you narrated in 1990 a video for the then oil, chemical, and atomic workers called Out of Control. I'm sure you remember it. And that came on the heels of when we had explosions in the Houston area at ARCO and Phillips that killed, I think, together about 40 people. So the largest explosion in the last couple of years, when I say explosion, I should say the largest impact in terms of fatalities has been this Longview, Washington paper mill incident. Most people don't think of paper mills as chemical plants, but they are. And here we have 11 people dead. So it's really time for this carnage to stop.
0: Well, you know, Trump's war on worker safety is at full throttle. He wants more chemical plants. He wants more LNG plants. But he's trying to weaken the already inadequate regulations for safety at these plants, in addition to abolishing the Chemical Safety Board. What's his motivation here, other than total ignorance and being in the pockets of the big corporations? But, you know, you don't have to be a smart politician to know that you're going to be blamed if we lose a good part of a city due to a chemical plant explosion and the consequence deadly cloud that goes over the neighborhoods.
5: Well, I find it very, I don't know, curious. I mean, I looked at the last 9 CSB on-site investigations, and 7 of them were in red states, states, you know, that the majority of the voters voted for Trump. And I thought, well, seems to me this is an example of he's attacking his own to the extent there is some working class base for Trump. Abolishing the CSB, which has open investigations would be incredibly harmful to working class Americans. So I'm puzzled by it politically, but I do think it's fundamentally at its core about heeding the wishes of the oligarchs and the big corporations. And it's just a matter of power. But clearly, if the trade association, for example, the American, I think it's called the American Forest and Paper Association, said to Trump, don't withdraw the chemical safety and pulp mill safety rules, as Trump is now proceeding to do, I think he would do it in a heartbeat. None of those industries have stood up, despite the recent incidents, and said to EPA, you've gone too far in rolling back. They've been a slightly more friendly to the Chemical Safety Board because I think they recognize it as a non-regulatory agency, and ultimately they can accept or not accept its recommendations. And I think support for the CSB positions themselves a little bit in terms of PR to then fundamentally attack safeguards by OSHA and most currently by EPA through this proposed rollback of its risk management plan. Ultimately, it's a matter of corporate power and corporations simply having too much power to influence and at this point really control public policy.
0: Well, you know, they don't want another Bhopal disaster like in India in a Dow chemical plant, Rick. What does the New York Times about a year ago mean when they said the White House is planning to eliminate the Chemical Safety Board? Even industry groups are opposed. What do they mean by even industry groups are opposed?
5: Right.
0: Or are they wrong?
5: I think there is some truth that the ideologues in the White House, the Russell Voights and et cetera, you know, they have a certain religious fervor about this. When I talk to plant managers, the plant managers of the corporations are, you know, much more careful and nuanced in most cases. They don't want their own plants to explode. But somewhere at the higher corporate levels, I think they're just willing to take the risks that the trade-off for them is Trump is supporting them in so many ways. Why interfere? Why become part of some nuanced opposition to the most extreme EPA attacks? But I do think the elimination of the CSB is driven by the Trump administration in a way that wouldn't be happening if it was just left to the chemical industry trade associations alone. I'm not sure that's an adequate answer. I'm actually kind of puzzled by it because it's also really clear that if there was any one major incident cost so much money, not only in the human tragedies of the lives lost and neighbors harmed and evacuations and shelter in place and property damage, but these incidents destroy facilities. So you look at Philadelphia Energy Services, which is the big former refinery in Philadelphia. They had a series of major fires and explosions in June 2019. It was the straw that broke the camel's back. The plant wasn't doing all that well anyway. The CSB found that there were lack of inspection in piping that led to corrosion. That was one of the factors that led to the explosion. But the point I want to make here is that when the plant shut down permanently, 1,000 jobs were lost. Facilities closed. They have a major economic impact, not only on, to some extent, I guess, on their owners, but certainly to the community's economy as well, and to the thousands, about 1,000 workers permanently lost their job at that refinery. So they have a very broad impact. But maybe this is subject to international pressures. Maybe this is about disinvestment in the U.S. I think the effort to run facilities to failure is probably not just a short-term process, but is also some corporations are looking that they're going to merge or they're going to export production overseas or elsewhere. And so they run these facilities to failure. And that's part of their business plan, even if they don't acknowledge the safety risks to neighbors and workers.
0: Interesting point. Is there a map that people can go to determine whether they're living in areas of potential jeopardy near a chemical plant or some toxic chemical storage site?
5: Well, there's a couple things people can do. They can go to the website of the Coalition to Prevent Chemical Disasters and took a look at a map of where there have been recent chemical incidents. I think that's cpcd.org. And they can also push the EPA to restore its online RMP tool. One of the things that EPA did a few months ago was take off the internet on the EPA's own website a way to find what facilities used highly hazardous chemicals. And they claim they're going to put that back on, you know, as public information eventually, but they haven't done it yet.
0: Can you give that website again?
5: Sure, cpcd.org.
0: cpcd.org.
5: Yeah, it's the Coalition to Prevent Chemical Disasters, and there's a wealth of information on that site.
0: Let's go to a success story. And this is right out of a Hollywood movie. A poultry processor. There is a leak of liquid nitrogen, which is widely used in industrial freezers. It overflowed and quickly vaporized, killing two maintenance workers by asphyxiation. During the ensuing evacuation, 14 other workers rushed to enter the freezer room to rescue their buddies. Four of them also died from asphyxiation. Investigators from Chemical Safety Board traced the accident to a device called the bubbler tube, used to measure liquid nitrogen levels inside the freezer. The tube was likely bent during maintenance, rendering unable to measure and control the freezer's liquid nitrogen levels. Following the Chemical Safety Board's findings, the freezer's manufacturer, the name is Messer, M-E-S-S-E-R, revised its freezer design to include several layers of protection against liquid nitrogen overflow. The poultry processor, now part of Gold Creek Corporation, also developed emergency response protocols, which the Chemical Board said would help prevent future accidents. Quote, then these incident details are documented and the knowledge becomes a very valuable guidance, end quote, said Faisal Khan, director of the Mary Kay O'Connor Process Safety Center at Texas A&M University. He added, quote, we can learn and improve, end quote. That's the kind of work the Chemical Safety Board does with a tiny budget of a little over $14 million a year that Trump, in his ignorance, violence, cruelty, and viciousness, wants to eliminate, while he spends $17 billion, with a B, dollars of your money, to build a boondoggle wall on the Mexican border to satisfy his political ego and crony company contractors who are probably investing in his enterprises. What would you like to add before we conclude, Rick Engler?
5: Well, I think there are two things at least to pay attention to. One is the EPA's attempt to gut the main regulation, the risk management program, to prevent major chemical incidents. And right now, EPA has a proposal to do that. The comment period is closed, and we expect them to issue this dismantling within the coming year. So people should try to stay on top of that. And you can catch up with all this. Go to the EPA website. The CSB has a website as well, but there you can get really useful information about what the CSB is up to. CSB also produces videos for many, not all, of its incident investigations. And the CSB videos are very useful teaching tools in explaining what the, at least the technical causes are of how these incidents happened and illustrate the value of CSB. And I would also urge people to contact their member of Congress about CSB's funding, because CSB's funding has been restored each of the at least 6 years or so that Trump has attempted to abolish the budget. So right now, for the budget year that starts October 1st, still unknown what the CSB budget will be. And I think, especially given these recent incidents, I think Congress people will listen to some extent to constituents if they speak up to demand that the CSB be at a minimum funded at the $14 million plus level.
0: Thank you very much, Rick Engler.
5: Thank you very much for allowing me to talk today. Most appreciate it.
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2: Before we go, Ralph, you have a couple more topics you want to touch on, beginning with a couple of people you'd like to pay tribute to.
0: Two of the greatest doctors in American history passed away recently. One of them most people may not have heard of, John Payne Gaiman, G-E-Y-M-A-N. He's a family physician coming out of Princeton and graduating from medical school, passed away at age 95. What a life he led. A family physician, a professor of medicine, an educator, an advocate for health reform, A few years ago, he would fly cancer patients from an island off of Seattle where he lived to a hospital with other volunteers who flew these Cessna planes. He did it all. He represented the finest traditions and principles of medicine. But he also wrote over 12 books on the corruption of the healthcare system. And he never let corporations off the hook. And the books were tremendously graphic, easy to read, clearly printed. And he kept writing them, and he sent copies to every member of Congress who, for the most part, hardly responded. The press wouldn't give him his due because he wasn't particularly flamboyant like some physicians are today. He doesn't just talk on micro malpractice or some denial of benefits such as under Medicare disadvantage. He did the whole range of corruption. Very few of the corruptors escaped his eloquent and graphic pen. Dr. John Gaiman, he was one of a kind. The other doctor was far better known. He died recently at age 97, Professor Robert Coles, a Pulitzer winner child psychiatrist. And he really broke ground. He documented with interviews and spending a lot of time with children, traveling with them, interviewing them. He documented that they have a well-developed moral sense of right and wrong, of being fair and unfair, when they're 5 years old, 6, 7, 8, 9 years old. And the beauty of his discovery is that these children were not encumbered by vested interests, such as maybe their parents were or adults. They could clearly signal the right path for a humane society. And some of his interviews were staggeringly illustrated, particularly a 6-year-old African-American girl harassed on her way to desegregated school in a southern state. And he interviewed her after she was being taunted and threatened before she entered the school building. And that interview is a world classic, that this young girl had the perspective to transcend her experience and evaluate what is happening in a moral context. And so Robert Coles was a great doctor. He wrote many books, and he testified. He went to civic gatherings. He knew the power of communication. Actually, he inspired Claire to write her book, Your Best Teacher, because he showed that it is folly for adults to underestimate the curiosity, intellect, idealism of youngsters. And that is a super Nobel Prize discovery in my mind. If we listened more to our children, if we didn't degrade their bringing up experience by putting them on screens instead of having them play outside or exercise their minds in other ways, we'd be a much better and safer and helpful society, and we'd be respecting what our founding fathers always called posterity. So there are great obituaries in the New York Times, Washington Post of Professor Coles. Dr. Gaiman hasn't yet received an obituary in those newspapers, but if you go to his website, which is John Gaiman, M.D., one word, John Gaiman, G-E-Y-M-A-N, M-D.org, you'll get a sense of his great work as a practicing physician, writer, advocate, and fearless defender of patients being done in regularly by corporate greed.
2: Ralph, recently Congressman Thomas Massie made a statement about an incident that we've talked about on the program before. He was asking for a probe into Israel's attack on the USS Liberty in 1967. What's that all about, and what do you think about that?
0: Well, he went on the floor of the House asking for a new investigation because the former investigation was a cover-up like there's never been in American military history. Israeli jets attacked this ship. It was clearly marked. The day was sunny. The American flag was flying. They knew it was a non-warship. It was an electronic detection warship. This was in their war with Egypt and Syria at the time. They were doing things in the Suez that maybe they didn't want the American military to find out about. And the jets came, and then they came back, and they strafed. They killed 34 sailors, 174 injured, almost sank the ship. And listen to this. For 17 hours, the U.S. Navy and Air Force didn't come to the rescue. The orders came out immediately after the first attack to get to the boat and defend it against the attackers. And the U.S. Navy and Air Force were on the way, and suddenly they were called back by Washington, Lyndon Baines Johnson, and an Admiral McCain, the father of Senator John McCain. And 7 books have been written on this by the survivors and others on USS Liberty, demanding an investigation. Major established diplomatic and military figures in the U.S. have described what happened as a cover-up, that the investigation did not pursue the truth. And Tom Massey went on the floor of the House as a courageous lawmaker, laid it all out, and demanded a new investigation. So this illustrates, I think, why Trump wanted Tom Massey defeated. He was defeated in the primary in Kentucky by AIPAC-supported opponent. Huge money, huge slander of Tom Massey, MIT grad, very smart, principled, and disagreed with Trump on the war in Iran, disagreed with Trump on a deficit, disagreed with Trump on a couple other matters. But for the most part, he supported Trump's legislation. That wasn't enough for Trump. You want to get the transcript, just go to Congressman Tom Massey's office, call him up. He'll send you a transcript free. And you can also look it up in the congressional record.
2: Ralph, what do you think? You know, Massey was defeated in his primary. He's got about 6 months to go. What do you think his motivation was in bringing this up now?
0: He is going to make his 7 months since he was defeated to January of next year count in ways that are going to drive Trump nuts. And nothing Trump does anymore can stop him. He's already been defeated. So he's not going to go away quietly. He's not going to slink back in a corner. He's not going to quit like Taylor Greene did when she was criticized by Trump from her House seat in Georgia. He's going to stand tall, and he may run again in some other undefined campaign that he's going to let us know later.
2: I want to thank our guests again, Chris Hedges and Rick Engler. For those of you listening on the radio, that's our show. 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
1: The escalation of the war between Iran and Israel, which included Iranian strikes on Israel on Sunday, followed by Israeli strikes against Iran, are a stark illustration that the conflict remains volatile and unpredictable. Iran attacked after Israel carried out bombings in southern Beirut, which Iran condemned as a breach of the ceasefire agreement. Donald Trump, desperate to avoid a looming global depression caused by Iran's prolonged closure of the Strait of Hormuz, demanded Israeli Prime Minister Benjamin Netanyahu cease further attacks on Tehran and other Iranian cities. This request, however, has provoked a furious backlash within Israel and further isolated Netanyahu politically. Israel faces a dilemma. Does it ignore Washington to continue provoking Iran with its attacks in Lebanon, openly sabotaging any ceasefire agreement, or does it accept its defeat in Iran and Lebanon, where its troops are suffering significant casualties from Hezbollah's fiber-optic drones? The far right in Israel is calling for open revolt and defiance of Washington. Finance Minister Bezalel Smotrich has demanded Israel level dozens of buildings in southern Beirut's suburbs for every Iranian missile fired at Israel. Israel's National Security Minister, Itamar Ben-Gvir, announced Tehran must burn. Where will Israel go from here? Will a cessation of hostilities with Iran even be possible? Or have we entered a kind of long war with periodic strikes and counterstrikes as the world economy crashes? Joining me to discuss these questions is Alistair Crook, a former British diplomat who served for many years in the Middle East, working as a security advisor to the EU Special Envoy to the Middle East, as well as helping lead efforts to set up negotiations and truces between Hamas, Islamic Jihad, and other Palestinian resistance groups. He was instrumental in establishing the 2002 ceasefire between Hamas and Israel. He is also the author of Resistance, The Essence of the Islamist Revolution, which analyzes the ascendancy of Islamic movements in the Middle East. So, Alistair, let's begin with where we are. Iran has made it very clear from the inception of the ceasefire that attacks had to stop. Israeli attacks had to stop in Lebanon. Israel called for the evacuation of parts of Beirut. Iran responded by firing missiles into Israel, which apparently didn't cause much damage, although who knows. Israel fired back. Where are we?
2: Well, we're essentially in a new phase of the war. Which reflects, we can go back to that, but it reflects the sense in Iran that no deal is likely to be forthcoming. And therefore, what they are moving towards is what I call escalatory deterrence, which is that every time there is attack on them, whether it is by the U.S. Navy or Hormuz, or if it's by Israel in Lebanon, they will not only respond, but they will move a step up the escalatory ladder. They will move up one step. And so then if there's another attack, then they move up further. So they've been deploying this in Hormuz against the American naval vessels there. Just a couple of days ago, the U.S. Navy attacked a vessel belonging to Iran, fired a Hellfire missile into its engine room and incapacitated it. So that is one part. And then Iran reacted by attacks in Bahrain, the effects of which you've probably seen, and I'm told, in fact, the effects of which were far more damaging than have been explained to us, that there was some special equipment there in the naval base, which was very expensive and which was destroyed, and they wonder how Iran knew of its location. The CENTCOM are assuming, I'm told, that it must have been provided to them by Russia or China, but I doubt it. I would think that the Iranian intelligence is good in a place like Bahrain, which is 80% Shi'i anyway. So that's one element of it. So that's a straightforward equation. Be attacked and respond far for far, effectively. Then the more problematic one is Lebanon. And I need to explain why Lebanon is so problematic. And it is because of the 180-degree shift in military doctrine and also political doctrine in alliance with us that took place after the 7th of October. Before that, Israel was largely guided by the Ben-Gurion doctrine, which was that Israel was a small country, small population, small economy, and therefore it couldn't afford a big military. It was beyond its reach, and therefore Israel needed to stay within its borders and rely on reservists for its main small professional force plus reservists. And it was also Clausewitzian in Ben-Gurion's concept in the sense that use of force was a means to political settlements and not an end in itself, not just simple destruction. But after the 7th of October, the idea was implanted, and it's been reported extensively in parts, the Hebrew parts of the Israeli press, which we follow regularly, in that the idea was that what happened on the 7th of October was a Holocaust. It wasn't, but they are calling it and thinking it a Holocaust. And they are thinking that the Holocaust that we all know is a Holocaust was actually not simply an event in the past, but something that is present now, that is a threshold which can be breached any time. And so they shifted from that Ben-Gurion idea, doctrine, 180 degrees, and adopted what they call permanent security. And permanent security means that you do not allow any threat to arise that might now or in the future attack you. And that idea came from Germany, not surprising, originally, and has been adopted. And why that is so important is because it suggests, and this is the word they use, that it is security to the root. To the root, translated, means even children and women, you know, because they could bring up another generation that could be a threat to us. I'm saying this because what I'm trying to explain in the Israeli view, which is the current doctrine of the government, but also magnified by, particularly by the messianic element, who also want to see, if you like, a greater Israel, and that a greater Israel should come about by force of arms. It should just simply forcefully take the territory, and by that means establish redemption and a Messiah's return. So these two have come together in a strange alliance. I mean, the Israeli army keeps saying, you know, we don't quite know how we're in alliance with the messianic element, but that's the reality of what it is. And in this way, of course, therefore, Hezbollah is a threat that they see must be eliminated at root and not allowed to exist in near proximity to the northern towns or those towns that lie south of the border and extend down into the Galilee. And so when Iran produced this first equation, a sort of loose equation, no ceasefire for all or no ceasefire, which was supposed to include Lebanon and supposed to include the Palestinians as well. And that had been agreed. That was in, when was it, the 6th, 8th of April ceasefire agreement, and was established, and the mediators all said, yes, this is part of the agreement. But now the Israelis are saying, we can't allow this to stand. We cannot have the idea that if we take action in Lebanon to secure our northern towns, which are half empty, the inhabitants have largely fled. If we can't secure our towns, then we must break the link that Iran, unfortunately, this is the Israeli perspective, Iran has linked events in Lebanon to the main, if you like, relationship between Iran and the United States and the prospect of a deal or not. And they don't want that linkage to take place. So when Netanyahu was told by Trump, look, you can't bomb Beirut. He didn't say you can't bomb Lebanon, but he said you can't stop it, turn back, send them back. When that happened, Netanyahu was met with a tsunami of protests across the board from Israelis, secular Israelis, from the opposition leaders as well, who said, we cannot let this linkage exist. Israel must have the ability to operate anywhere it chooses under this new security doctrine. Even though in Lebanon, as the security officials openly admit, they don't have a strategy for how to deal with Lebanon, and it is going badly wrong for them. They don't, the buffer zone didn't work 20 years ago, and it's certainly not working now. And instead of which, they're suffering heavy casualties as they are still in South Lebanon, still destroying towns, clearing towns out. They are suffering heavy casualties from Hezbollah, which are using new drones with a cyber optic connection, which are exhausting large casualties. There's no figures for the casualties, but I estimate roughly about 8 to 10 casualties on the Israeli side per day. And so I was trying to explain why Lebanon has become neuralgic in this equation, because it goes to the very crux of this new doctrine that Israel has adopted, the doctrine of permanent security, security to the root, whether it is Iran, whether it is in Syria, whether it is in West Bank, in Gaza. This is the new doctrine. And this is now being challenged, it seems, first of all, by Iran having succeeded in linking it in the ceasefire arrangements, and Trump having to admit it, and Trump having to take action with Netanyahu. And so now the big pushback is coming back, and people are telling Netanyahu in Israel, listen, you've got to go on attacking Lebanon. You can't stop. You've got to keep going.

0: system. And Netanyahu is in something of a crisis because the present polls show he's not likely to win elections as things stand. He still hasn't got a pardon arranged by Trump. The Likud is sort of fragmenting. But the most important thing is that the army is disintegrating. The head of the chief of staff went to the cabinet and said, I want to put up 10 red lights to you. The IDF is in the point of implosion. It just won't go on. It cannot go on. We are fighting these forever wars across the Middle East, and we haven't the people, and we haven't the resources. And the army is also falling apart because of poor discipline and a lack of morality. And so there's a real, real structural problem. And people are saying there are some voices, I won't say they're a large number, but some people are saying, look, there's no alternative. We need to go back to the Ben-Gurion original doctrine. We can't go on pretending we're a sort of great power able to wield military force across the whole Middle East and across Iran as well.
1: But there is a divergence between Trump and Netanyahu, in that Trump really does not want to pay the dire economic consequences that come with a prolonged closure of the strait, which is why he wants some kind of a ceasefire agreement. And Netanyahu's policy is to resume a bombing campaign of Iran, to do to Iran what it has done to southern Lebanon or Gaza or Syria, or you could go back to Iraq. Isn't that correct?
0: I would actually put it more specifically that I'm not sure that Netanyahu will be able to remain in power if he does not continue to attack Lebanon. And this is the real problem facing Trump. I think probably Trump is looking for a way out, although he doesn't seem to be able to find it. I mean, my understanding from Iran is there's no deal in prospect at the moment. Anyway, the gaps are too great. And also from their perspective, this whole political diplomatic approach has really disintegrated, you know, because even yesterday, you know, Trump was saying, of course, a deal is near, but Iranians are not going to get any resources. They're not going to get their money back until it's all finished, and we're not going to allow, and we're going to keep the blockade on Hormuz until the end of this very long process, which occurs well after a long ceasefire, and then the sides would supposedly talk. And Bessent says, no, well, anyway, whatever frozen assets Iran owns, we're going to give them to the Gulf states in reparations. So the Iranians really see this whole, you know, there isn't a political, there's no political coherence or structure. You know, yes, they keep sending messages by mediators, but sometimes the mediators are in themselves somewhat problematic. They put a very Panglossian approach, a touch on messages going to the Iranian side in the hope of helping to get a solution, no doubt. But nonetheless, it has created quite a lot of confusion within Iran and problems as a consequence. So they don't see any... They don't see, I mean, what is Trump going to do, and what is he going to do about Israel? I mean, people talk about the Reagan example, and that, you know, Reagan told Netanyahu, you know, stop, you've got to back off. But it's not clear to Iran whether that's possible, because, as I say, the whole thinking has changed, and suddenly, you know, as much

0: is Iran, is a problem. Lebanon is even greater problem because these Hezbollah drones are hitting the northern townships every day, and the people there are complaining bitterly at the government and saying, you know, we're Israeli. Where's our protection? Where are we being supported? So I'm sure, you know, we know from the past has been, I mean, first of all, I mean, you know, from going right back, Netanyahu was very quick off the mark to support Biden, and that really galled Trump from long way back. I'm not suggesting there's any love there, but what was quite interesting I saw is that Smotrich, minister of Netanyahu, was saying, look, actually, you know, all this limited exchange of missiles, that's another equation, by the way, this limited exchange of missiles, you know, maybe it wasn't a reflection of maybe it was more theater than open conflict, because maybe Netanyahu persuaded Trump that, you know, attacking Iran and with missiles and pushing back hard on Lebanon would help push Iran towards negotiations and make them more open to that. I personally believe that would be an extraordinary conclusion to draw and totally wrong. But nonetheless, that's what the minister was suggesting quietly on the side, that it was maybe just a ruse to mostly theatricals. I mean, theatricals and a real dislike of each other, probably, too. But I think for the time being, Trump probably needs Netanyahu, because that's why he's working so hard to get him put. Because actually, I mean, the situation in Israel, it seems to me, is getting very, very, very divided. And what happens? Netanyahu's not well. He looks not well, but he isn't well, I think. His party is coming apart, and it's quite possible that the machine that he's put into place over 20 and more years could implode. Who then would be in charge? Who would be, if you like, able to address Washington and the CIA and Congress from Israel? Many of the main officials at the moment speak no English, and I don't think there are any sort of people with a sort of weight and the standing or the knowledge of how America functions to easily fill the gap. So he has a certain leverage there, and of course Iran has leverage too, because they have sitting on their doorstep a huge amount of energy infrastructure and other infrastructure. And they promised, you know, if their attack escalatory steps up the ladder against that infrastructure. So it's Trump, I think, in many ways has put himself in a box. He's not going to get Hormuz opened in the way he defines it. He's not going to get the 340 kilos of 60% enriched uranium back from Iran. Where's the victory? How is he going to present this? Yet if he doesn't do that, I mean, his poll ratings are deteriorating very, very fast and almost entering a sort of crisis point. I understand from, I was listening to Robert Barnes, who was saying that the polling by Barris and other pollsters was given to the White House, which showed that even with, you know, massive funding from the Jewish billionaire class, it would still not be sufficient to rescue the Republicans and Trump at the midterms. Of course, that's speculation. But I'm just saying there is a sort of slight, I think, panic in the air from what I understand in Washington about. So what's the way out of this? Because, you know, just a ceasefire, but how long will that last? I mean, and that's all that I can see that, you know, people, mediators and so on are talking about is a very, very elementary, basic, you know, freezing of the situation as it is and kicking everything that is substantive, you know, months away down the line of negotiations.
1: But time is running out in the sense that countries like Japan, even the United States, are drawing down their strategic reserves. Even with that drawdown, you've seen, especially with the price of diesel, has risen, I think, by over 50%. Gasoline has risen. I mean, they don't. Time is not on the side of the U.S.
0: You're absolutely right. And it's, I mean, a catastrophic situation at the moment, which is barely, you know, under the surface. It's all under the surface because you don't see much about it in mainstream press about how close we are. Inventories are never been as low. The strategic reserve is sort of at sludge level, as I understand it. So I think this is the point. What is going to be the way out? I think finally this thing will, come to sort of some sort of conclusion when Europe falls over the economic cliff, and that's the point at where things, you know, there's. I've always found, unfortunately, it's not a great thing to say, but in politics, you know, pain is a great transformer, and then suddenly people start changing their view and saying, maybe we could live with Hormuz as it, you know, under Iranian. I mean, we could find a relation. I don't know. But it seems to me that is the thing that can shift it. But waiting for Iran to give up and Hormuz and to deliver to Trump the uranium, I mean, they're just waiting for Godot. It's not going to happen. So I think that's going to be when the thing becomes crystallized, when we fall off, unfortunately, the economic cliff, which I think should maybe even, you know, this month.
1: Yeah, I've read economists, pretty sober economists, who are saying by June, you know, we're in, which is, of course,
0: now
1: where we are, that we're, you know, headed for really catastrophic, not just a recession, but a global depression.
0: Yes. It seems so because, you know, people keep forgetting it's the supply lines. It's the helium. It's the fertilizers. All of these things that have been suspended during this this period in Hormuz. But they are impacting the tech industry and they are impacting many parts of the life. Aluminium, for example. I mean, you know. But food prices are certainly going to go up because, you know, this is the main, you know, food producing season. And I think you're in America, but I understand that American farmers are in dire trouble, with, price of diesel for their tractors and also fertilizer. Yeah. And it's the same, of course, for Europe, no difference. So, inflation is going to go up and therefore interest rates are going to go up. And so this is going to be quite painful. Mortgages will be adjusted up whenever, you know, they're allowed to be adjusted up. So, you know, we are on the edge of the cusp. And I think that may be, you know, unfortunately, the only thing that is going to sort of loosen it up because one way or another, Trump has put himself into a box. He has to have a deal that is better than Obama's, that is clearly a win for him, shows he was being tough and got a victory from it. But, you know, it was always hoped that there could be something like Venezuela, that there could be a sort of military thing that could be done in, boom, out, and that he would be back and then... before the markets opened on Monday. to announce, you know, a great success, and markets would be soaring away. But, you know, it has proved impossible to find. The Pentagon have been trying to think of how they can do a quick operation, and the last attempt at it at Isfahan, when there was an attempt to try and take some enriched uranium, which America believes is in one of the Isfahan tunnels. I don't know how secure their intelligence is on that, because I remember seeing what I thought was the removal of most of that enriched uranium from Fordo just before the bombings by Trump on the nuclear infrastructure. I don't know where it's gone. I mean, it may be in Pickaxe Mountain or something, which is even deeper and less accessible. But I mean, an operation like that, and they tried that in Isfahan. We haven't been told the full details, but I understand, you know, because they're always, you know, two to tango in any military operation, shall we say, that, I mean, there were a lot of 250, 300 special forces, many aircraft. We have heard from the Pentagon that the number of aircraft involved and were downed. The Iranians had, you know, spotted this coming. They knew about the airport being, you know, used there. And so the whole thing was ambushed. And I think Trump is very frightened by what Joe Green has been saying to him very publicly. And he said, listen, if you go in to Iran, if you go boots on the ground in Iran, they will take prisoners. You'll have hostages. You'll be just like Clinton. And you'll never live it down. And I'm told that, you know, this is, you know, really seeped into to Trump's consciousness about the dangers of, you know, first of all, exposing air assets too readily, because it's clear that the Iranians have more sophisticated air defenses than they had in the 12-day war, because the Pentagon itself is saying we are having radar lock-ons of a sort we haven't seen before. And even in this last exercise where it's promoted wildly that Israel went in and bombed all these targets in Iran, my settled conviction is I even know the sort of the missile they were using, but it was fired from Iraq. It was a standoff operation of cruise missiles fired from Iraqi airspace. They didn't go into Iranian airspace in this last, you know, over this weekend skirmish.
1: So you have a looming global economic meltdown. You have an Israeli government that refuses to halt its attacks on Lebanon. We should be clear, they are obliterating southern Lebanon. They're doing to southern Lebanon what they have done to Gaza. You have an expansion by Israel into Gaza. Netanyahu, of course, as you mentioned, said that he would see 70%, but he also conceded that that was just the start. How is it going to play out in terms of regional security, and how is Iran going to respond? Because from the inception of the ceasefire, they've made it very clear, if you don't want us to attack your Gulf allies, you have to stop attacking our allies in the region, and in particular in Lebanon.
0: That's exactly right. I think, as I say, there are these two great unknowns, which is, you know, because you can never predict economic crisis for when they're going to start exactly. Otherwise, you'd be a very rich person. But One is the economic crisis, and maybe it started last Friday when there was a sudden blip on the markets where we saw a sea of red taking over when people saw the statistics, labor statistics. The other thing that I think it is clear is the growing crisis inside Israel and the questioning, because, you know, when people are saying, just to underline it, when senior defense and security officials in Israel are saying, you know, Israel is in a trap. I mean, we are getting involved in these forever wars. We're getting bogged down in Lebanon, in Gaza and Syria, and we'd like to get bogged down in Iran. And, you know, we don't have the means to get out of it. We are in a trap of our own making. And that the only thing we can do is to go back to the wisdom of Ben-Gurion, who said, you know, Israel should stay within its own borders because it wasn't big enough to take on the whole of the Middle East. And these people, I mean, are beginning to say, and this is what is really important, they're saying, you know, maybe we have to have a root and branch consideration of what is Zionism and what we mean by that today. We cannot just go on simply, you know, expanding and increasing and taking territory by force, which then we're obliged to hold by force and hold by a force of arms, of our military. We can't just go on in this. We are overextended. The chief of defense staff told the cabinet, reportedly in the Hebrew press, that, you know, to do what we're doing now would take us to have 6 or 7 IDFs besides the one we already have. We'd need that many more men to make this, to make our present commitments even feasible. Now, I'm not trying to suggest this is imminent, something is happening, but I'm just saying that is another possibility of unexpected affairs taking place, because the Israelis have been very disappointed that the whole grand plan for Iran has completely failed. It's a strategic failure. I mean, they won't say that in public in an English language program, but they're saying that in the Hebrew press, that this has been a complete strategic failure, which is correct. It has been a failure. None of their aims have been achieved. In fact, what it has shown, and again, they're hugely reluctant to sort of really address this, is the complete intelligence failure upon which it was all based. Possibly with one mitigating alternative idea. The idea was that, you know, Iran was a house of cards, and that all one had to do is sort of, Trump could just do we go in, decapitate, attack a few buildings, and then the whole thing would collapse and fall down, and that the Kurds would surge in and, you know, establish a mini state, and that would be the beginning of the breakup of Iran into a series of ethno-sectarian mini states instead of Iran as a state. And, I mean, the Kurds didn't cooperate, and there was no real uprising. I mean, there was, you know, a temporary thing, which went back, you know, because everyone sort of dates all this to the that meeting that the New York Times reported that was, in February or something. But actually, the real meeting that had decided on this plan had taken place, according to the Hebrew-speaking reporters that were with Trump, took place on the 29th of January, 29th of December at Mar-a-Lago, when there was a private summit between Trump and Netanyahu. And Netanyahu then said, listen, you know, you've got to do it because what you've got to do, forget the nuclear thing. I mean, it was quite surprising. He said, it's not the nuclear thing, it's the missiles. The priority has to be the missiles, not a nuclear thing. These new missiles are not just a replacement by Iran. It is an entirely new concept. It is a new paradigm that we're dealing with. And once they have that umbrella in place, we can't do anything in the future. So this is what you must do. And the date was fixed, as according to the press. It was changed later, but that was what, you know, you can find reported in by several, you know, senior commentators that were in the party going to Mar-a-Lago with the prime minister. So, I mean, you know, this was the main exercise, and it's completely failed. I mean, Iran has nearly all of its missiles in intact, and they're replacing many of them, but mostly the missile cities, the entrances were blocked up by attacks by America and with Tomahawk missiles or what have you. But they've all been cleared. There are some, like I think it's called the Taba Mountain, anyway, which is about 400 meters deep, which has got a railway tracks and missiles come along to the entrance and then are fired straight out of from their railway carriage towards Israel. Some of those have been attacked 25 times, and they're still firing missiles, undisturbed, half an hour after the Israeli attack, missiles are fired out of silos deep inside the mountain, coming straight up through vertical areas. And, I mean, it's not me saying just saying this from Israelis. This is what the Americans are admitting. This has been the case. So it has been a strategic failure. And so one way or another, you know, Israel is going to have to think of a post-this period strategy after Iran. After this war with Iran, what is going to be the strategy of Israel? And is it viable for us to go on, you know, destroying Syria and Lebanon and Yemen and wherever else we feel the need? Or are we going to have to think very carefully about where we go? I can't tell you if and when that's going to stop, but it's already there. It's in sort of the roots of it. The shoots are present, but it hasn't reached culmination. But as I say, you know, Netanyahu at any time, the party, I mean, he may actually leave the party because he's still concerned about the court case against him. He hasn't got the pardon. He hasn't been able to have the case removed from it by, it's too late now to go to the Knesset and pass a law that will remove all the charges against him. And so he's concerned that he might need to leave while he's still prime minister and is not expected to therefore admit guilt in the court. Otherwise he could end up going to prison. So the whole thing is very febrile, I would say, the political fabric at the moment, quite febrile.
1: And just to interject, these are the corruption charges that have been leveled against Netanyahu that he's been fighting for some time, and that Trump has called on the president of Israel to issue a pardon for Netanyahu, which has not been done. I want to ask if you think the degrading of the military leadership under Hegseth, the degrading of the intelligence services in the United States, in the Trump administration, and the degrading of the diplomatic services in the State Department are compounding this crisis, and how much that worries you.
0: It's been visible for some time that America as a whole, not just the military or the intelligence services, but institutions like Congress and everything, have been in severe decline. They're still there. They're still, spending a lot of money. But this has been seen. I mean, I know the Russians have seen it and the Chinese see it. Does it worry me? Yes and no. Why it doesn't worry me so much is because I think we in the West, including America, but including Europe, are going to go through a period of catharsis. We have to go through a period which might be quite tumultuous, but the old has gone past its sell-by date, the old structures, the old systems, and we need to an element of creative destruction, possibly, to try and think, because there are too many contradictions. Contradictions in the economic structure, the binary economic system, massive easy wealth for a small elite. The ordinary Americans and Europeans struggle to surviving. I mean, those are structures, contradictory structures, which, no party can come in tomorrow and say, oh, no, this is going to be the solution and we can resolve all that. And the parties, certainly in Europe, are all Tweedledum and Tweedledee. So ordinary Europeans just don't have any real trust in that. So if this is what we might be facing, I think this will be partly destructive. I mean, it will be as it goes into a process of catharsis, I think, dangerous emanations will take part. It's like a sort of exploding star, and you have particles and energy sort of being thrown off by it, which worry Russia and China considerably. So I think in one respect, the decline is overdue, because unless we can move on from our very sort of nihilistic, absolutely materialist and sort of increasingly corrupt world to find something that, a 20-year-old can understand or see the way ahead, then it can be quite dangerous. It'll be unpredictable, which is why I think, Russia and China are really being extremely cautious about it. So, but on the good thing, I think it's very necessary. It's very, very, very necessary for us to go through this process. The question is it going to be more painful than it needs to be or less painful than it needs to be? And I think so, people often comment about Chinese caution, Russian caution, Putin's caution. They do understand, the delicacy of the Western psyche, that it is quite delicate and can easily say, oh, my God, this is 9/11. This is terrible. We'll have to go all out or something like this. Why they're so concerned about Europe, with its endless narrative of war, war, war. We're all preparing for war against Russia. This is what was coming. Even the British King came to Congress and said, yes, America must join with us in preparing for war against Russia. Why? What would he want to say that for? Is that a European interest that we should prepare for a war against Russia? Anyway, this is, so I think yes, it's visible. Yes, it's dangerous. But also it's possibly something that we have to go through for a process of renewal. We've got to go through this. I mean, all our institutions are tired. Our civilizations lack energy, lack anima. How do we restore all that? Well, no one's got a simple answer to that, but this is the process we've got to start, I think, slowly addressing. Sorry, a longish answer to your question.
1: No, great. Thank you. Thank you, Alistair. And I want to thank Max and Thomas and Noel, who produced the show. You can find me at chrishedges.substack.com.

0: June 5th, 2026. President Franklin Delano Roosevelt had good news for the American people when he gave his 29th fireside chat on June 5th, 1944. The day before, June 4th, Rome had fallen to Allied troops. "The first of the Axis capitals is now in our hands," Roosevelt said. The president pointed out that it is significant that Rome has been liberated by the armed forces of many nations. The American and British armies, who bore the chief burdens of battle, found at their sides our own North American neighbors, the gallant Canadians, the fighting New Zealanders from the far South Pacific, the courageous French and the French Moroccans, the South Africans, the Poles and the East Indians. All of them fought with us on the bloody approaches to the city of Rome. The Italians, too, forswearing a partnership in the Axis which they never desired, have sent their troops to join us in our battles against the German trespassers on their soil. This group of ordinary men from many different countries had worked together to defeat the forces of fascism. For all that the fascists boasted of the superiority of their form of government over democracy, in Italy, our troops have found starvation, malnutrition, disease, a deteriorating education, and lowered public health, all byproducts of the fascist misrule, FDR said. But the president warned Americans that the fall of Rome was only the beginning. "We shall have to push through a long period of greater effort and fiercer fighting before we get into Germany itself," he said. "The victory still lies some distance ahead. That distance will be covered in due time. Have no fear of that. But it will be tough and it will be costly." FDR knew something his audience did not. On the other side of the Atlantic, paratroopers, their faces darkened with cocoa, were already dropping into France, and the soldiers, sailors, and airmen of the Allies were on their way across the English Channel. The order of the day from their commander, General Dwight D. Eisenhower, on the evening of June 5th, had read, "You are about to embark upon the great crusade toward which we have striven these many months. The eyes of the world are upon you. The hopes and prayers of liberty-loving people everywhere march with you. In company with our brave allies and brothers in arms on other fronts, you will bring about the destruction of the German war machine, the elimination of Nazi tyranny over the oppressed people of Europe, and security for ourselves in a free world. Your task will not be an easy one," it read, "but it assured the troops that the Germans had suffered great defeats and Allied bombing had reduced German strength, while our home fronts have given us an overwhelming superiority in weapons and munitions of war and placed at our disposal great reserves of trained fighting men. The tide has turned. The free men of the world are marching together to victory." Eisenhower's public confidence did not reflect his understanding that the largest amphibious invasion in military history was a gamble. The seas on the crossing were rough, and the beaches the men would assault were tangled in barbed wire, booby-trapped, and defended by German soldiers in concrete bunkers. On June 5th, in pencil, on a sheet of paper, he had written a message to be communicated in case the invasion failed. "Our landings in the Cherbourg-Havre area have failed to gain a satisfactory foothold, and I have withdrawn the troops," it read. "My decision to attack at this time and place was based upon the best information available. The troops, the air, and the Navy did all that bravery and dedication to duty could do. If any blame or fault attaches to the attempt, it is mine alone." But Eisenhower's letter was never delivered. On the morning of June 6, 1944, five naval assault divisions stormed the beaches of Normandy. 7,000 ships and landing craft operated by more than 195,000 naval personnel from 8 countries brought almost 133,000 troops to beaches given the code names Utah, Omaha, Gold, Juno, and Sword. By the end of the day, more than 10,000 Allied troops were wounded or killed. But the Allies had established a foothold in France that would permit them to flood troops, vehicles, and supplies into Europe. When FDR held a press conference later that day, his comment to the cheerful reporters highlighted the extraordinary weight of the past 24 hours. "I knew last night, when I was doing that broadcast on Rome," he told them, "that the troops were actually in the vessels on the way across."
1: Letters from an American was written and read by Heather Cox Richardson. It was produced at Soundscape Productions, Dedham, Massachusetts. Recorded with music composed by Michael Moss.

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0: As El Nino rolls in, get the hot news here. Discover planet warming gases left out of official reports, indirect greenhouse gases, with lead author Elisa Ocko. Get personal with climate action, climate wayfinding, healing ourselves and the planet we call home. That's inspiration from Drawdown author and climate trainer Dr. Catherine Wilkinson. Wrap it up with scientist and activist Peter Kalmus, Why NASA Finally Fired Me. Plus a new song for the time, Creeping Crisis. 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
1: The U.S. National Oceanic and Atmospheric Administration has officially confirmed El Nino is here.
2: NOAA says that it could be one of the strongest El Nino events since 1950.
0: On June 11th, NOAA's National Weather Service made it official. El Nino is here. It is incredibly rare for forecasters to be this certain this early in the season. The signs are not subtle. Above normal sea temperature is blatant. Normally cautious NOAA suggests this could be historic, that is, beyond anything seen since official measurements started in the 1950s. How bad could it be? Well, take a peek at the worst El Nino. The El Nino of 1877 and 78 is widely considered by climatologists to be the strongest and most destructive El Nino event in recorded history. It triggered what has been called the worst environmental disaster to ever befall humanity, a global mega drought that resulted in massive crop failures, collapsing ecosystems, and a global famine that claimed between 30 and 60 million lives. Here is author and cultural historian, the late Mike Davis, on Radio EcoShock in 2019, talking about his book, Late Victorian Holocausts, El Nino Famines, and the Making of the Third World.
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4: But climate change and the return of epic droughts in parts of Africa, as we see already in Somalia, will worsen that. It's impossible to address climate change without addressing the politics of climate change. And in a sense, my book, Late Victorian Holocaust, was an effort to understand that in countries, that regions that had experienced for thousands of years periodic major droughts, why suddenly under enlightened British rule and with building railroads and canals and so on, the death toll suddenly shot up in one of the greatest mortality events in human history in the 1870s and again in the 1890s. And here you have to look not just to climate events, but to the way that water is stored, managed, distributed, and particularly the kind of resources managed or controlled by communities themselves, which were stripped away in the conquest of India and its integration in the world market by the British Empire in the 19th century.
0: That was Mike Davis on the El Nino 1877 and 78. As Mike explains with his genius, some millions of people in India died in the El Nino drought partly because the colonial system continued to export food even during the famine. I think Ireland has heard about that too. This coming El Nino, building on a much hotter world almost 150 years later, could be worse. Is another mass death event developing in this climate disruption? It could happen anywhere, but take Mike's case of India. The population of India today is almost six times larger than in 1877. Six times. Agriculture there does produce much more food, and mechanized food storage and distribution is way better. That assumes, of course, fossil fuel deliveries continue to India. There is a rudimentary global food network that may be a backup for countries where agriculture fails this year and next. But long-standing international food aid was trashed by its biggest donor, the United States. Traditional colonialism did fall away, but now we have this strange internationalized wars and hate waves. Hate waves, I don't know what else to call it. We don't know how a fractured climate responds to a new super El Nino. Anything is possible. I'm hoping we make it through without a historic breakdown and famine. The worst sometimes just doesn't happen. And I'm afraid that's all the sunshine I've got in this dark time. This is Radio EcoShock. You know the rules. Lead authors lead. Let's get to our feature interview.
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0: What about the warming gases nobody counts? A new study reveals about, quote, 15% of current climate warming relative to pre-industrial levels lies outside most climate policies and accounting frameworks. Let's talk about them. Indirect greenhouse gases. Our guest is a lead author of the IPCC 7th Assessment Report. Previously, Dr. Elisa Ocko served as a senior advisor to the Presidential Envoy for Climate at the U.S. Department of State. Her PhD in Atmospheric and Oceanic Sciences is from Princeton. Dr. Ocko is now Senior Climate Scientist at Spark Climate Solutions. 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
5: Thanks so much for having me.
0: Great. Well, our listeners, they know about carbon dioxide and methane and nitrous oxide, the gases that make the planet hotter, but there are more. Can you introduce us to an indirect greenhouse gas?
5: Absolutely. So indirect greenhouse gases are emitted compounds that have minimal direct effects on the climate themselves, but they trigger chemical reactions in the atmosphere that can influence the abundance of greenhouse gases. And so there are four main types of indirect greenhouse gases that we emit from human activities. The first is carbon monoxide, which is mainly produced by incomplete combustion, and it has both natural and human sources. And carbon monoxide leads to increased levels of methane, tropospheric ozone, and carbon dioxide. The second major indirect greenhouse gas is called non-methane volatile organic compounds, or VOCs. And so that's a family of hydrocarbons like benzene, formaldehyde, and they're released from solvents and paints and industrial processes, but also vegetation. And similar to carbon monoxide, the chemical reactions that it triggers in the atmosphere lead to increases in methane, tropospheric ozone, and carbon dioxide. And so the Intergovernmental Panel on Climate Change 6th Assessment Report estimates that carbon monoxide and VOCs combined contribute around a quarter of a degree Celsius to today's warming. So the third major indirect greenhouse gas is called hydrogen. And so we use hydrogen as a chemical feedstock, and we're also using it more and more as an energy source, as a way to decarbonize. But hydrogen is also just naturally in our atmosphere. And it also comes from sources like when we combust fossil fuels in vehicles, and it also can be easily leaked and into the atmosphere from hydrogen industry infrastructure because it's such a tiny molecule. It's also vented and purged routinely in operations. And so hydrogen warms the climate by increasing methane, tropospheric ozone, and also stratospheric water vapor. All of those are really potent greenhouse gases. And while hydrogen's impact right now is estimated to be small, it could grow considerably as the hydrogen systems expand and replace fossil fuels, and this can lead to more opportunities for hydrogen to escape. So the final major indirect greenhouse gas that we emit is called nitrogen oxides, or also known as NOx. And so this has both natural and human sources, like the other ones, fossil fuel and biomass combustion, for example, from things like transportation. And NOx is interesting because it can lead to both warming and cooling effects. So it can warm the planet by increasing tropospheric ozone, but it also can cool the planet by reducing the lifetime of methane. And so the net effect of those warming and cooling effects depends on the location, the altitude, the atmospheric conditions. And so globally right now, NOx is thought to cool the climate by around 0.1 degrees Celsius. So overall, the indirect greenhouse gases are having a warming effect on the planet.
0: Well, last week, Professor Ben DeFoy told us about ozone smog resulting from wildfires. The fires themselves don't release ozone directly, but downwind, the chemical combinations lead to ozone. Is that an indirect warming gas, and did you include ozone in your recent paper?
5: Yes, so ozone is one of the main greenhouse gases that the indirect greenhouse gases help form in the atmosphere. So it turns out that all of the indirect greenhouse gases through chemical reactions lead to the formation of ozone, especially in the troposphere, which is the lower part of the atmosphere. Now, this ozone is very toxic. At the ground level, it is the cause of around 500,000 premature deaths annually. But ozone is also a really potent greenhouse gas. It doesn't last very long. Its lifetime is around hours to weeks. But while it's in the atmosphere, it can warm the planet. And so the indirect greenhouse gases, one of their key pathways to influencing warming is through increasing the formation of ozone. And so that is absolutely one of the key points of the paper. Now, methane also increases tropospheric ozone, and methane is included in the Kyoto Protocol greenhouse gas basket that basically has served as the foundation for climate frameworks and what we focus on in climate policy. But 60% of ozone's impact on the climate is coming from indirect greenhouse gases. And so that is not being accounted for right now in climate frameworks. Methane's component, which is driving around 40% of tropospheric ozone's impact, is accounted for. But again, 60% is not accounted for, and warming the climate without any sort of system to reduce these emissions from a climate perspective.
0: Well, of course, we have to ask, why not? Why aren't these significant warming processes included in the international studies and negotiations?
5: So the exclusion of the indirect greenhouse gases dates back to the state of scientific understanding at the time the Kyoto Protocol was drafted, which was around 30 years ago. And so that's when the greenhouse gas basket was formed. And that basket still shapes climate policy today. At the time, the scientists knew that these indirect greenhouse gases played an important role in atmospheric chemistry and in affecting greenhouse gases. But it wasn't very well quantified. It wasn't as robust as it is now. And so scientific advances since the Kyoto Protocol and its development of the greenhouse gas basket have made it clear that indirect greenhouse gases play a major role in driving climate change. And so any effective climate action framework must include all major drivers. And we really advanced in the past, you know, several years in terms of really understanding their magnitude of impact. So right now we just need these climate policy frameworks to evolve along with scientific understanding.
0: We can't see any of these chemical reactions happening in the air. How do scientists measure and know what is happening with hidden warming gases?
5: It's a great question, and it's a combination of a lot of different observational data sets of their amounts in the atmosphere, of their emissions from different sources, of experiments in laboratories, and then also modeling. Modeling of all of what we think is happening with these chemical reactions to then see if it adds up to what we're actually seeing in observation. So our ability to model these chemical reactions, the outcomes we get from that modeling, does that match what we're observing once these chemical reactions have taken place? And so it's a very complicated but fascinating field of atmospheric science, and it's definitely come a long way in the past decade in terms of advancing our knowledge through a combination of observations and modeling that has really gotten us to this point. Now, are there still uncertainties? Absolutely, and scientists continue to refine those uncertainties, but what we do know is that they are playing a major role in climate change, and it's sort of a no-regrets strategy to reduce their emissions because most of them are also air pollutants. So we know that we're going to have air quality benefits from their reductions. And then we're also pretty confident that there are opportunities that we've overlooked.

0: emissions that were increasing over the past several decades has certainly slowed down. However, the air quality measures right now are insufficient on their own to also address the climate impacts. And that's for a number of different reasons, but I'll just share a couple with you now. The first is that a lot of our air quality controls target short-term peak surface exposure. And so that's really important, and especially in places like cities where these emissions are higher. But that the climate impacts from these indirect greenhouse gases are more spread out in the lower atmosphere. They're not just at the ground level at the surface. It's also just even lower levels of them can have a major impact. So it's not just when they get to peak elevated levels that they could be unhealthy, for example. It's more than that. So we could certainly strengthen our air quality controls to make sure they're also incorporating climate aspects, which right now a lot of the departments or agencies and governments that focus on air pollution are siloed and different from the climate change ones. So one thing we could do and that we push for in the paper is breaking down those silos and integrating the climate into the air quality and also the air quality into the climate. Another reason why these air quality controls aren't sufficient on their own is that in tropical regions, they tend to be weaker. And that's where the climate impacts from these gases can be the greatest because a lot of them rely on sunlight in order to trigger these chemical reactions. And so we have, you know, in a more abundance of sunlight in the tropics, in the equatorial region. And so, and that's also where we tend to have some of our weaker air pollution controls. So we may need to address that from a different perspective and bring in the climate aspect.
1: So, indirect greenhouse gases, as you mentioned, include both heating compounds and cooling materials. Why include cooling gases in the studies of the greenhouse effect?
0: So, I think it is really important to make sure that we're accounting for all drivers of climate change, whether or not that's our warming pollutants, which include greenhouse gases and several of the indirect greenhouse gases and even black carbon, a sunlight-absorbing aerosol. But also that includes the cooling pollutants, which is one of the indirect greenhouse gases, NOx, although I'll say that NOx can have warming effects in different parts of the world, and the warming would outweigh its cooling effects, so it actually would be a warming pollutant in some places. But also most aerosols, like organic carbon, but also that are formed through aerosol precursors like sulfur dioxide forming sulfate. If we're not keeping track of everything that we're emitting that's affecting the climate, we're not going to get the outcomes we think we are when we change our systems. So one clear example here is coal plants that tend to emit a lot of carbon dioxide, but also sulfur dioxide that leads to cooling. And what we were doing for a while was just looking at the carbon dioxide benefits of closing coal plants. And that is really important because that prevents emissions of a warming pollutant that can warm the planet for centuries. But if we don't also take into account the cooling pollutants at the same time, well, when we close that coal plant, we're actually going to see increased warming at first because we're also reducing a very strongly cooling pollutant that is short-lived, so it's only, you know, it's only cooling the planet temporarily, but all of a sudden we're reducing that had been masking some of the warming that we're seeing. So when we talk about trying to find new opportunities to slow down warming, we want to look at mitigation opportunities for the warming pollutants in particular. But when it comes to understanding the actual climate outcomes of all of our actions, then we need to know the full suite of climate pollutants that we're emitting. And then I'll just add to that another reason why we, you know, care about some of the cooling pollutants, many of them, is because they're also

0: pollutants that affect our air quality. And so regardless of climate, we want to drive them down because of the health impacts that they are having and the number of people that are getting sick or prematurely dying because of their exposure to these very harmful pollutants.
1: Yes, we used to be told not to worry about methane because that only lasts about 10 or 12 years in the atmosphere. Some of the indirect gases have even shorter lifetimes, like weeks or hours. Why do you think these indirect warming gases matter in the big scheme of things?
0: It's a great question. And I think several decades ago, before we were really feeling the effects and consequences of climate change, it made so much sense to just focus on long-lived greenhouse gases like carbon dioxide to prevent what we knew was coming down the road. We knew if we kept emitting carbon dioxide, it was going to warm the planet. It was going to be really hard to get rid of that warming, and it could have catastrophic damages on society. Well, now we're already there. We're at a point where we've seen, you know, potentially, you know, nearing 1.5 degrees Celsius on a regular annual basis and not just, you know, any one given year. And we're seeing the damages worldwide. I mean, every continent and every ocean has been negatively affected. So, and 195 parties to the Paris Agreement have agreed to the statement that every increment of warming matters. And so we know right now that, and it's already, you know, it hasn't warmed as much as we think it could potentially warm in the future. It's already damaging life on Earth. And so any opportunity to reduce warming is critical. And so that methane right now is causing around 30% of today's warming. And yes, is the methane we emit today, is that going to affect the planet in 50, 100 years from now? Not a lot at all. But for the next 10 years, it's going to have all the methane we emit from human activities this year, over the next 10 years, will warm the planet just as much as the CO2 we're emitting this year from human actions. So that's a lot of warming that we're talking about. And the powerful aspect of these short-lived climate pollutants is that because they don't last as long, any change in emissions can almost immediately affect its impact. So we have an opportunity, both with methane and also with these indirect greenhouse gases, to almost immediately eliminate their warming impact if we stop replenishing the atmosphere with their emissions.
1: Given what we know now about indirect warming, what are your hopes for the upcoming IPCC 7th Assessment Report in 2029?
0: I am not sure how I can answer this question because I am actually an IPCC AR7 author. So I am part of the report. I am working on the inclusion of these indirect greenhouse gases to represent the best available science that we have to make sure that their impacts are as clear and accessible as possible for policymakers and other decision makers, so that the benefits of reducing their emissions is better known. So that is one of the major things that I'm working on right now in terms of the IPCC, and I think we've come a long way. Every assessment report that I've looked at has had indirect greenhouse gases in it to some extent. The science keeps getting stronger and stronger, so the science has really evolved, and the IPCC's treatment of these emitted compounds has really evolved. So it's more of how can we get these scientific insights into the decision makers' frameworks that they're relying on right now and make sure that we're bridging the gap between these scientific reports and assessments and research studies and the action that's needed to combat climate change.
1: Well, we don't have to wait years for a report. What, if anything, is happening in various countries to count these indirect warming gases? Can we find the most intense sources and maybe target control measures?
0: Yes, I definitely think we can. I think with a little bit more attention on this topic, we already have a lot of the systems in place to start accounting for them. For example, many countries already track their air pollutant emissions and have inventories for that. And so that can be used by climate agencies and departments to start incorporating those into the climate inventories. Our LCAs, our life cycle assessments of different human activities and how they impact a range of different environmental outcomes, including climate, already account for a lot of the air pollutants. But they just, when they talk about the impacts from those air pollutants, it's just from an air quality perspective. All you really need to do there is just include a conversion factor to convert that data on the air pollutant emissions into a climate effect. And scientists have already given us those conversion factors. They're not perfect, but they are a really good step in the right direction for making sure that we're tracking the climate impacts of those pollutants as well. So we already have a lot of systems in place where you could just easily get the indirect greenhouse gases into these frameworks. And we are seeing early actors. We've seen IKEA, for example, the furniture company, it's now tracking its emissions of both greenhouse gases and indirect greenhouse gases. It even has goals for reducing emissions of some indirect greenhouse gases, which is amazing. We've seen two NDCs, Tonga and Nigeria, mention indirect greenhouse gases and tropospheric ozone as something to be aware of and to manage and measure and reduce its impact. The U.S., when we submitted our updated NDC in December 2024, we also included mentions of these indirect greenhouse gases. So we're definitely starting to see more and more efforts to address this problem. It's just far from mainstream. So I'm hopeful that these early efforts can really inspire and set the precedent for other companies and other governments to follow suit and take similar actions.
1: For decades, climate science and authorities all list the three most important warming gases as carbon dioxide, methane, and nitrous oxide in that order. The news reports all say that like a mantra. Even AI gives that as an answer. But your team found carbon monoxide and volatile organic compounds, quote, together are estimated to contribute more than twice the current warming impact from emissions of nitrous oxide, end quote. Why don't we hear more about that? Why is this so slow to reach the public consciousness?
0: It's a great question, and one that I've been grappling with for the past few years. The data is all there. The science is all there. We are calling attention to the science, and we may have done a bit more analysis on the percentages of contributions from all these species. But all of this data was in the Intergovernmental Panel on Climate Change report, Sixth Assessment report in 2021. All this data is there. It just was a bit buried and hard to find. And if you didn't know what you were looking for, you didn't know it was there. It wasn't called out as a key finding or a key result to pay attention to. And so a lot of this is an awareness challenge. And our new paper is really an attempt to help bring awareness to this challenge and also offer really like simple and feasible ways to start incorporating them. But it's also, you know, just several years ago, methane wasn't very much on the global climate agenda either. So methane as a non-CO2 climate forcer has really paved the way for these other climate forcers to be elevated and discussed more. And so even, you know, as far back as 5, especially 10 years ago, I would still only mostly see talk about carbon dioxide, and I kept pushing for the non-CO2 greenhouse gases like methane and nitrous oxide. And now those are much more talked about and accounted for. And so now it's time to evolve further and make sure we eventually incorporate all major drivers of climate change.
1: Of course, too, we didn't learn much about atmospheric chemistry in school, and these are things we can't see. But there you go, listeners, indirect warming gases. Be aware. From Spark Climate Solutions, we've been speaking with senior climate scientist Elisa Ocko. 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
0: Thank you so much for having me.
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1: As a Rhodes Scholar at Oxford, Catherine Wilkinson went to the heart of the big picture climate solution, the famous Project Drawdown. Working with editor Paul Hawken, Catherine was the lead writer of the best-selling book, Drawdown. She went on to another popular book, All We Can Save, which became a nonprofit organization. These days, Dr. Wilkinson lists herself as a human. She has a new book for the rest of us humans. It's Climate Wayfinding, Healing Ourselves and the Planet We Call Home. This isn't a book where the author speaks and you just listen. It is a compilation of ways to work your brain through climate fear to climate action. As you will hear, Catherine established climate workshops for educators across the United States and Canada. Now she is going direct to each of us how to cope, how to find what talent we can bring to the struggle. We begin with four clips from a book launch interview with Leah Stokes on the Matter of Degrees podcast, which Wilkinson regularly co-hosts. This was recorded April 16th, 2026.
3: It is no small thing to be human on Earth.
4: This is A Matter of Degrees. I'm Dr. Leah Stokes.
3: And I'm Dr. Catherine Wilkinson. And today, I'm not co-hosting. I'm actually the guest.
4: That's right. The tables are turned because Catherine wrote a book. It's called Climate Wayfinding, Healing Ourselves and the Planet We Call Home.
3: This book is a guide and a resource for everyone who may be uncertain about the path ahead, whether you are a climate veteran or newly curious. It's designed to help you find your way and navigate from climate ache to action and doubt to possibility.
4: But I want you to explain to our listeners, what is climate wayfinding? Why did you write this book now in this particular moment?
3: So I think a lot of us can probably feel the sort of slippery ground under our feet of the world that we're living in, right? We're living in a world where maps increasingly no longer work. And that is true quite literally as climate impacts unfold and entire shorelines slip under rising seas. Towns and forests go up in flames, like quite literally our maps are having a hard time keeping up. But I think also our internal maps and our cultural and societal maps, right, of how we navigate human life and what it means to have a life of meaning and contribution when so much is changing so fast. And the truth is that the maps are going to keep being out of date and maybe increasingly so. So I think the task for us now in this time is to really strengthen our navigational muscles, right? Our capacity for finding our way, which is inner work, it's relational work, and of course it is also outer work in the world. And that's really what this book is about. It's about meeting us at the crossroads, meeting us in the places of uncertainty, supporting us in this very liminal time in which we live.
4: And I know that this book in part grew out of facilitation that you've been doing at the All We Can Save project for years. Can you talk to me a little bit about that work and what the process was like in terms of turning that in-person work into a book?
3: So back in 2022, we designed a learning journey for people who were holding some version of the question, what should I do, or what should I do now or next? And we ran a number of pilot cohorts that year, and we realized we were really on to something and that people were getting something even transformational from the experience. It was really helping people move from that sort of murky, stuck overwhelm to a sense of possibility and power and even joy in this work. We then started to train educators at colleges and universities across the US and Canada to take this program, adapt it to their campuses, bring it into their classrooms, and run it with students who are often holding these big questions about the direction of their lives and the direction that their climate work could take.
4: Because we know that so many people care about the climate crisis and they want to act, but can really struggle to understand what their unique contribution could be. You know, just as one statistic, 84% of young people globally are worried about climate change, but we're only really seeing around 8% turning their concern into action.
3: I think it's so important that you bring in that statistic, Leah, because as we talk about a lot on this podcast, it's not a shortage of care. It's not a shortage of worry, right? But what we have a shortage of is participation, is people getting off the sidelines and into climate action. We also have the challenge of keeping people in climate action, right? Especially in moments like this one where we're a movement under duress. This work is really hard. It's really depleting. I hear constantly about people piecing out of corporate sustainability roles or nonprofit organizations, or, you know, it's really a time when we need to take seriously the people who are making all of the rest of this work possible. So that's really what this work is about. And we've run the program as the All We Can Save Project for people at every stage of their lives and of their climate journeys. Young, old, early career, mid-career, retirees looking for a third act, the like grizzled climate veterans and the bright-eyed climate newbies and everyone in between. And what's been really cool is that the process of this work really works for all of those folks.
4: So I'd love to hear about how the program, which you've now transformed into a book, how that has turned everyday people into activists.
3: Leah, I think you'll really like this example. Someone who had spent his career in really in the world of political organizing, particularly at the local level. He had never done anything on climate, and this ended up helping him take a path trying to see gas bans brought into local city ordinance. Using his superpowers of political organizing and political strategy for a topic that he hadn't previously engaged in. A theater professor said at the end of the experience, "I thought that I didn't actually have anything to contribute on climate." But she came to see how essential cultural and narrative change is in this work, and she realized that her unique talents and gifts in the world could be really, really generative in really important ways. So that's been happening over the past couple of years. We're now active on over 50 campuses. And as we got into that work, I realized, there is a book here. So I wrote a series of essays. We pulled in the best experiential pieces of that program, journaling prompts, creative mapping exercises. We shaped reading group agendas so that the program doesn't have to just be held by a trained facilitator, but it can actually be experienced by individual readers, by groups of people. Maybe it's in a neighborhood, maybe it's in a faith institution, maybe it's at work. Who really want to get together and support one another in their climate engagement and their climate leadership.
4: Yeah, there's poetry in this book, there's playlists, there's a sense of joy and culture and art that's infused throughout it. And there's also stories of other climate activists, inspiring stories that you sort of set up as lighting the way for the reader. So you have, for example, Sister True Dedication, Valerie Courtois, and of course, Kate Marvel, who our listeners will know from the podcast. Why did you want to tell those specific stories in this book?
3: I felt like it was really important for readers to hear from multiple voices and multiple experiences. So, for example, Colette Pichon-Battle is the first story in the book, and Colette is living in Bayou Liberty, Louisiana, which is a place that we are almost certain will be lost, right? It will almost certainly go underwater. And what does that mean for her work? How does she keep showing up when she knows so much of that loss is already written into the future? Kate, I think of in some ways as a cartographer. So the science that she does is helping us understand the possible futures ahead, helping us chart these new lands that we are not just living through, but feeling through. Many of these are people who have been, in some way, teachers for me in this work. Sister True Dedication is a monastic with Plum Village. Leah, I know you have done some work with Plum Village as well. And I think she has so much to offer to us in terms of how to work with the emotional content of climate and how we want to be in this work. So she's the Lighting the Way story in the chapter on emotions.
4: Yeah, these people have come from lots of different walks of life. You know, you just talked about a monastic and an activist and a climate scientist. These are quite different jobs, and yet everybody is still bringing their own energy and light and experience and superpowers to the table.
3: I also think it really normalizes the sense that wayfinding is for all of us, right? That even these people who seem to be climate luminaries in some way, who seem to have it all figured out, right? They have also had to zigzag. They've found themselves in moments that they didn't expect and they didn't quite know how to make sense of. They've had to take a right turn when they thought they were going to take a left turn. And I think there's something so beautiful about just holding that as part of the truth of the human experience, but particularly the truth of trying to be a useful human, healing our planet.
4: Yeah, I think that's so true. And people can often sort of hold prominent activists or scientists up on a mantle, you know, like, wow, this person's on another level than me. But what the book is trying to do is democratize the idea of democracy. It says anybody can participate. And so I want to understand, how do you help everyday people who are going through this process in this book? How do you help them think about their superpowers?
3: I really love this part of the program, and I really love this part of the book. The chapter is called Offering Our Superpowers. You already have superpowers. You don't have to go out and find them. It's literally about offering the gifts and the skills and talents that you already hold. But sometimes it can be hard to put our finger on those things. I mean, not everyone is Leah Stokes and is like dialed in on their awesomeness in the world, right? Like sometimes our superpowers have a way of hiding from us, particularly if they're not rewarded in school, in capitalism. But also sometimes we psych ourselves out and we think, well, I have superpowers, but they're totally irrelevant, right? There's nothing to do with those superpowers in the world of climate. And that just couldn't be further from the truth.
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3: And so this is not just a book that talks to you. This is a book, obviously, that you can read, but it is really a book that walks with you, that goes through a journey of looking inward with care, looking outward with curiosity, and looking forward with courage. The navigational capacities that I think are so essential in this time where our maps are increasingly coming up short, right? And we are navigating so much change related to our planet, related to democracy, related to technology. We have to better equip ourselves with a compass, right? For making our way and continuing to find footholds of meaningful action and contribution. When we look at social movements through history, right? We think about their most visible moments, right? We think about the marches from Selma to Montgomery. We think about folks camped out in Zuccotti Park for weeks, right? We think about these big, visible, charged up moments of social change. But all successful social movements have this quieter, often invisible infrastructure to them as well, right? I live in Atlanta, Georgia, where, you know, there would have been no civil rights movement without the Black church. There could not have been abolitionist organizing without Quaker meeting houses. We wouldn't have had feminism without consciousness raising sessions happening in people's living rooms and at their kitchen tables, right? Long before demands reached legislatures. Mm-hmm. And so this is also, you know, I think it's what we need humanly. And it is also good social change strategy to be investing in the quieter side of social change, the tender in some cases, right? The tender side of social change, mm-hmm. as well as the big splashy make it happen side of social change. We need both.
5: Yeah. Yeah. Those necessary conversations between friends over coffee.
3: Yeah. So many good things happen there. I mean, the All We Can Save anthology, Ayanna Elizabeth Johnson and I were at a conference together, annoyed because there were entirely too few women holding microphones. Mm-hmm. And we went on a rage hike and I was like, I've had this idea kicking around of this anthology. She was like, I'm in. You know, it's these little conversations that can end up growing into to really meaningful things. Mm-hmm. And we discount them, right? Because we think, well, if things are urgent and we've got to get moving. And, you know, that is true. And I think we shortchange ourselves when we don't make that time and space for connection and reflection and just being, as you said, Sabrina.
1: We have been listening to Catherine Wilkinson on Rude Awakenings, KPFA Radio, Berkeley, April 27, 2026. Climate Wayfinding, Healing Ourselves and the Planet We Call Home. It isn't a book you read. It is something we work through. I hope to talk with Catherine next fall. Can you be an American government scientist and a climate activist? Apparently, not for long these days. In 2019, Dr. Peter Kalmus, a top scientist at NASA's Jet Propulsion Lab in California, appeared on Radio EcoShock. He told us how his family were slashing their carbon emissions. In April 2022, Kalmus was arrested in L.A., chained to the doors of a J.P. Morgan Chase bank to protest their funding of fossil fuels. Last week, the new unwoke NASA finally fired him. Here is Peter Kalmus appearing with the awesome host Amy Goodman on Democracy Now!, the nightly newscast, June 10th, 2026.
6: Well, even as the climate news gets more dire, on Monday, climate scientist Peter Kalmus says he was forced to resign from his job at NASA's Jet Propulsion Lab. His new Substack post is titled, "I was just forced to resign from NASA's Jet Propulsion Laboratory. This administration would love for science to just go away." He writes, he started getting concerned about climate change in 2006, and at the time he was sure that by 2020, humanity would be on the same page about climate change and well on its way to solving it for good. "How could I have been so incredibly wrong?" he writes. "I overestimated humanity," he says. For more, we go to Chapel Hill, North Carolina. We are joined by climate scientist and activist Peter Kalmus. For the first time, Peter, not identifying you as a scientist at NASA's Jet Propulsion Lab, why did you resign?
7: Yeah, thanks for having me back. I can speak freely for the first time on your show. Well, the surface reason for my resignation was a mandate to return to in-person work at the laboratory. So I've been fully remote in North Carolina for 4 years. A big part of the reason I left Altadena in 2022 to work remotely was because it was getting so hot there and so fiery. There's a fire that made a smoke cloud that encompassed my entire house and my family for, like, I think it was over a month. It was about a month in 2020, the Bobcat fire. And that got kicked off by a really strong heat wave, like heat that I've never felt before. Birds were literally falling off of trees while I was walking on the sidewalk. It was just remarkable. It's too much for me. And obviously, as a climate scientist, I can see that we're on this escalator towards warmer and warmer and warmer temperatures. And world leaders are not doing anything about it. This idiotic regime now in the United States, led by Trump, still thinks it's a hoax, is, you know, waging a war against solar panels. It's just remarkably foolish. So that was part of why I left. And then, 2 years after I left, the house that I lived in my entire neighborhood, my town of Altadena, burned down in the Eden fire. So, you know, it's still getting worse. We're still burning fossil fuels. We're accelerating the burning of fossil fuels. This industry, oil, coal, gas industry, has been dishonest for half a century, blocking action, bribing politicians, playing dirty, lying through their teeth, going, testifying in front of Congress, saying that they're not going to stop lying. They're still doing it. Their ads are ridiculous right now, and the greenwashing that they do.
6: Can you explain what NASA's Jet Propulsion Lab does, what you did there, and what you're going to do now, Peter?
7: Yeah, thanks for that. JPL is, in my opinion, at least it was, the crown jewel in the NASA system of centers. So it's this beautiful campus in Pasadena, California, nestled in the hills there. And it is responsible for a huge fraction of the Earth observing satellites that monitor climate change and monitor weather around the world. The public doesn't really realize what a huge role JPL has played in monitoring the Earth. But more famously, it's responsible for putting rovers on Mars. You know, it does these spectacular landings on Mars. It explores, the planets of the solar system and its moons. We tend to really take for granted the boisterous, gorgeous life on planet Earth in a way that I think is, you know, we have to stop doing. It's remarkable how we take it for granted. I worked there for 15 years. It was my dream job. I was, one of those space kids. I was just really nerded out on space from first grade onward. It was a dream job for me. The colleagues that I worked with were brilliant. Morale, though, over the last couple of years, because mainly of the Trump administration, has been lower than I've ever seen it. And 30% of the workforce at JPL has been laid off or has left because of funding cuts and because of that low morale in the last year and a half. So basically, I was told that I had to return to JPL by October 27th. Obviously, I couldn't do that because I'd be leaving my sons and my wife and my life here in North Carolina behind. You know, we moved here 4 years ago. The kids are in school here. So that wasn't an option. I would feel very sad, probably get depressed if I lived in a little apartment alone in Pasadena. Moving my entire family back wasn't an option. So I just fought. I tried to put in for remote exceptions. The process was extremely unfair. Eventually, I was out of options. And I just had to leave. But again, the indirect reason, the larger reason here, is that Trump is not only attempting to dismantle the United States ocean observing system, they're trying to dismantle all of science in the United States. U.S. has had my entire life, it's been this sort of island in the world for doing science because of the federal funding system. You can make a career in science here. You can sustain research because of federal grants. The Trump administration has already cut about 8,000 federal grants for scientists ranging from public health to climate science. So now, basically, my whole life, there have been scientists from around the world coming here, the best minds, the brightest minds in the entire world. Trump has destroyed that in less than 2 years. And I think it's going to take generations to rebuild that if we ever can.
6: Peter Kalmus, for those who haven't followed you on Democracy Now!, talk about your last arrests. We just have about 30 seconds. The reason you got arrested time and time again.
7: Yeah, so I've been arrested three times. The first time I attached myself to a door handle at J.P. Morgan Chase because they're the worst funders of this dishonest fossil fuel industry in the world. And the L.A. police had a huge response with like about 100 riot police. So that action went viral. And it felt like a way to communicate to the public, finally, just how serious this is. I want everyone to know that we are in extreme danger. It gets hotter and hotter and hotter every year. This summer, especially because of the El Nino, could be the hottest summer we've ever experienced in our lives, but it could also be the coolest summer for the rest of our lives.
1: That was Peter Kalmus, Why NASA Finally Fired Me, on Democracy Now!, June 10th. We started talking about heat fears during El Nino. Even before that starts, there have been days of unimaginable heat torturing millions of people across Pakistan and India in recent weeks. It is a slow heat disaster there. And here is another strange twist. In Pakistan, day workers must be outdoors to get the food for their family that night. They make bricks, break gravel, and tend crops and heat well above 45 degrees C, over 113 Fahrenheit. Generally, they have plenty of water, but it is never enough to keep saliva in their mouths. A dentist in Pakistan noticed outdoor workers lost their teeth even after a few weeks of work in high heat. That's right. Climate change is coming for your teeth. I'm Alex Smith. Thank you for listening again this week and caring about our world.

0: Yeah, Art Nurse was a hero to me. A hero. I have largely despaired of heroes in these, the waning days of Babylon. How about you? You stop a kid on the street, which is a good idea anyway. You don't know what he might be up to. Arrest thyself, young Sirrah, on thy witless course. Grab him. Rattle him a little bit. Say, who are your heroes, kid? And chances are they will give you the names of people that don't exist. Huh? The moldy muffin flower arrangers, whatever they're called. I can't keep track of it. Luke Flypaper. What is this? Barbie. Tell me Barbie is real. Poor deformed creature. No, what happened to the time when heroes were flesh and blood people? What's wrong with your grandparents being heroes, or Big Bill Haywood, or Mother Jones, or Mother Bluer, on and on? See, appropriate heroes. Now, my mother, like I say, worked for the CIO. We were living in Cleveland, Ohio. We moved west in 47. She made sure that we had appropriate heroes. My mother would clip the Cleveland Plain Dealer. It was a good labor paper in its day. And take out columns and paste them in a scrapbook. To trundle down to the school to share with our wee comrades. And what she favored, mainly she favored bank robbers. She clipped columns. A lot of that going on. The late depression. And then there was Kid Pharaoh. Now Kid Pharaoh, we had a little book of Kid Pharaoh. It was harder to get info on him. He was a legendary safecracker from Chicago. After my parents had passed on, I was out in the world. I found out that in his dotage, Kid Pharaoh was interviewed by the great Studs Terkel. You know about him here. The
1: 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It is 3 o'clock. Up next, this week's edition of On the Ground.
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0: From Washington, D.C., this is On the Ground. In Congress, 59 years of silence is ended about Israel's deadly attack on the USS Liberty, which killed 34 service members and wounded another 134. We hear from Representative Thomas Massie of Kentucky.
1: They shot 30-millimeter cannons into the hull and into the ship. They even dropped napalm on the bridge of the ship. This was an effort to kill everybody on board. There was no intention of taking prisoners.
0: And there is a victory for both free speech and the Free Palestine student movement that blossomed at Columbia University.
2: Organizations, politicians, activist legal groups are really trying to shut down anyone who engages in free speech around the issue of Palestine. And they're trying to do that by hailing them into court with these punishing, expensive, and frivolous lawsuits.
0: All that and much more coming up. Welcome to On the Ground, Voices of Resistance from the Nation's Capital. I'm Esther Ivarum. First, our headlines. After several days of the U.S. and Iran trading heavy missile attacks in and around the Persian Gulf region, with Trump threatening early Thursday to bomb the S out of Iran to take over Iran's Karg Island and all of its oil, the U.S. president announced late Thursday that he canceled the promised bombing because he claimed for the umpteenth time that a diplomatic deal was about to be signed. He even told one news outlet that the war is over. But also for the umpteenth time, Iran denied that there was any such deal close to signature or agreement. Iran's top commander, Major General Ali Abdullahi, accused the U.S. of creating a quote-unquote false and futile cycle that is the cause of insecurity in the region and in international trade. In the latest direct exchange between the U.S. and Iran, the U.S. is accused of deliberately targeting a reservoir and destroying drinking water for 20,000 people. And Iran struck U.S. bases in Jordan, Kuwait, and Bahrain. The U.S. said it initiated these attacks after Iran allegedly shot down an attack helicopter which was flying over the Strait of Hormuz. Observers questioned the account that the helicopter was shot by a Shahi drone and speculate that the justification given for renewed U.S. bombing was either an accident or a failed false flag. Retired U.S. Army Colonel Daniel Davis said this on his popular podcast.
3: First of all, a Shahid drone is a point-to-point target. You launch it from wherever your origin point is, and then it lands at the target it's sent to. It flies from point A to point B. It doesn't have any kind of internal navigation that can allow it to go in different directions. Not designed to hit a moving target. It's designed to hit a ground target. And so the idea that a drone, that drone in particular, is going to be able to hit an AH-64, which is one of our most sophisticated helicopters. So one can wonder, how is it that they didn't even know that there was another aircraft in the area? That's another part that just doesn't quite add up. Even that doesn't pass the common sense test. A Shahid drone has a large warhead on its nose. That's the whole point of it. It's a suicide drone. And so if it had hit a helicopter, I promise you the pilots would not be safe and unharmed. The evidence of what's been described says the most plausible is you had some kind of mechanical error. And it's just a sad commentary on our age when I cannot take CENTCOM at face value. I cannot take what the President of the United States says at face value. We hear it, and I say, okay, I hear what you said. Let's look for evidence.
0: In any case, Trump's customary late-week announcement of a stoppage in the war prompted the price of oil futures to predictably plummet to below $90 a barrel on Thursday. Though experts say that price bears no relationship to the actual price for oil sold from tankers now, or no relationship to the predicted oil crunch as reserves around the globe will be depleted in the coming weeks. Here at home, there is a conflagration of other sorts. On the political front, this U.S. war of choice on Iran is driving up inflation, energy prices, and interest rates. A new whistleblower in the Epstein sex trafficking scandal has come forward with testimony implicating Trump, and all of this is happening as Trump's birthday UFC cage match on the White House lawn draws controversy. along with his racist and anti-immigrant policies that are disgracing the U.S. hosting of the World Cup. On Thursday, Trump was forced to withdraw a nomination of another real estate buddy to be director of national intelligence, and he was even booed by New York Knicks fans at Madison Square Garden. Economist Richard Wolff offered his understanding of how Trump and the Republicans are considering overcoming the current morass.
4: I think they have one of two ideas. The first idea is they don't have to worry about the price of gasoline, and they don't have to worry about the inflation because the American people will be unable to vote them out of office in November. That they have in place the machine counting mechanisms, the various kinds of corruption that go with it, then they don't have to worry. And remember, inflation always was, as the good critics of it always knew, as much a class war as it was an economic phenomenon. That's one possibility. The other possibility is, of course, that they're wrong and that they will not be able to control the election, and that Mr. Trump, who can't run for re-election anyway, has made a decision that he has to go for broke because he's done anyway. He finished. After this election, he's a lame duck president. Traditionally, that has meant very little he can do.
0: Wolff was speaking on the podcast Dialogue Works. The economic race to the bottom in the U.S. continues to negatively impact employment and respect for labor rights by corporations. In D.C., service workers picketed June 6th outside the Washington Convention Center, protesting the failure of the food service corporation Aramark to negotiate in good faith with the convention center's guest services staff, which has been working without a contract since March of this year. I spoke to Lamont, a member of Local 23 of Unite Here.
5: My name is Lamont Willis. Okay. I'm a union worker for 32 years. We fight for a new contract. We fight for respect, better wages, better benefits. For years, they've been, when we have a big show, instead of asking in-house, would they like to work overtime, and they get a bunch of tips. And we feel as though, it's okay to have tips to assist. The in-house should get
6: some.
5: You'd be surprised, you have people that have been working here 10, 20 years, have never had a vacation, didn't make it on the benefit list to maybe go to the doctor or something, stuff like that.
0: Unite Here picketed for 2 days outside the Washington Convention Center with an inflatable rat on which they hung two signs that read, Aramark, respect your workers. And respect is the actionable word as D.C. residents are in the midst of early voting in advance of the June 16th primary to choose mayoral, D.C. council, and congressional representatives who will face off in November's general election. In the deep blue district, the winner of the Democratic mayoral primary has been a virtual shoe-in in the general election. This year's race pits progressive D.C. council member Janice Lewis-George, who has the endorsement of labor unions, environmentalists, and the Free D.C. movement, against D.C. council member Kendrick McDuffie, who has the backing of deep pocket developers and floods of so-called dark money. The Washington Post also reported on McDuffie steering public funds to a project connected to a member of his family. For his part, he accuses Lewis-George of being soft on crime. As voters go to the polls to decide, they're also watching candidate positions and actions on the current D.C. budget being debated in the council. Chantel James has more.
7: The D.C. City Council is restoring more than $400 million in social supports and services that Mayor Bowser wanted to be cut. At their initial vote on June 9th, the council restored funding for child care subsidies, legal aid, victim services, and more.
8: We have Bill 26-659 before us. All those in favor say aye.
9: Aye.
8: Are there any opposed? Hearing none, the bill is approved, first reading unanimously.
7: In recent weeks, hundreds of district residents testified with concerns about cuts to health, education, legal services, and other human needs. For On the Ground, this is Chantal James.
0: Thank you, Chantel. And finally, in D.C., in culture and media, the D.C. Liberation Center hosted its grand opening on June 6, 2026, inviting organizers and community on the H Street Northeast Corridor to stop in for food, games, arts and crafts, and a panel on community building. This is Taylor Frazier, organizer with the No Data Center in Landover, Maryland, and she's also an organizer with the Party for Socialism and Liberation.
9: So I was born in D.C., raised in Prince George's County, so I've seen it go from like chocolate city to now like a city of occupation, and I think that a people power movement would bring our voices to the forefront, because right now, in D.C. specifically, you know, like with the elections and everything that's going on, a lot of kind of hearsay and speculation is being thrown out, and it's like if we were operating in a different government system or a more socialist system, we wouldn't have that. We would have more unity. We would be able to voice our opinions and get our voices heard on a level that would be more for change and for what's going to work better for all of us and not just a few.
0: The new DC Liberation Center is located at 371 H Street Northeast, and more information is at dcliberationcenter.org. And those are headlines and happenings. Up next, telling the open secret about the attack by Israel on the USS Liberty 59 years later. This is On the Ground. I'm Esther Avaram. Stay with us.

0: PF jets, and also after that by torpedo boats. I'm going to tell you a little bit of their story. And there, by the way, there's at least a dozen of them here today with us. I just met with them in my office, and they related this story to me. You know, it was a clear day. The USS Liberty was one of the most technologically sophisticated ships in the Navy, but it was virtually unarmed, and it was sent to observe the Six-Day War going on in the Middle East between Israel and its neighbors. It arrived on June 7th, and the weather was clear. The planes came out to meet them, to investigate, and then on the next day, on June 8th, they started the day. The visibility was unlimited. The American flag was flying proudly on the USS Liberty. More planes came from Israel to surveil the boat, the ship. And they thought they were in good shape. But what happened next surprised them all. French Mirage jets showed up and for 25 minutes strafed and attacked the USS Liberty. They shot rockets. They shot 30-millimeter cannons into the hull and into the ship. They even dropped napalm on the bridge of the ship. This was an effort to kill everybody on board. There was no intention of taking prisoners. After the 25 grueling minutes of attack on this virtually unarmed ship, and they thought things were over and they could recover, the torpedo boats showed up, three torpedo boats. They launched four torpedoes. One of them hit the hull of the USS Liberty and killed 25 people instantly. It blew a 40-foot by 40-foot hole in the side of this ship. They were intent on sinking it. But they were also intent on not having a single survivor. According to eyewitness accounts, the Israelis machine gunned the lifeboats that they put down. They machine gunned the firefighters who were on the deck. They were bringing the wounded and the dead to the mess hall to triage them. They had one doctor who was trying to help them all, put a few stitches in. It was harrowing, and it's amazing. If not for that crew, that boat would have sunk that day. But it still wasn't over. Helicopters showed up, combat helicopters. And the USS Liberty, even though their signals were being jammed by the Israelis, got a signal out. And there were ships that tried to respond. The USS Saratoga, the USS America sent planes. Both of them sent planes to help the USS Liberty. And something happened that's never happened before. A ship under attack, the planes were recalled. This has never happened before. And they sat there for 17 hours. 34 dead, 174 wounded. Out of 294 crew members. That's over 70% casualty rate, unheard of. The Israelis were intent on leaving no survivor. And what about our own military? Why did they not send anybody for 17 hours to help these men? So what really happened? You know, the official reports say that it was a case of mistaken identity. But if you listen to Dean Rusk, former Secretary of State, Richard Helms, CIA Director, Bobby Ray Inman, head of the NSA, Captain Ward Boston, who was the chief counsel of the Court of Inquiry. If you listen to Admiral Moore, who served in Pearl Harbor, Midway, commanded both the Atlantic and Pacific Fleet, and was chairman of the Joint Chiefs of Staff, none of these distinguished men think this was an accident. They think it was intentional murder by the country of Israel, either as a false flag operation or because they simply didn't want anybody observing what they were doing that day. Well, I've got a call to action for everybody here. Honor these individuals. Quit ignoring that they exist. Go to their website, ussliberty.org. Support them. And while they're still alive, they need closure. Let's give them closure. Let's have an investigation. Let's pass a resolution honoring them. It's long overdue. And then they can have their justice. With that, I yield back. And I ask unanimous consent to enter into the record the declaration of Ward Boston declaring that the only official court of inquiry was invalid.
1: Without objection.

0: So ordered.
1: I yield back.
0: The gentleman yields back.
2: That was Representative Thomas Massey of Kentucky delivering a speech on the House floor June 8th, 2026, on the 59th anniversary of the attack on the USS Liberty by the Israeli military. Massey called for a congressional investigation into the attack. After joining with Representative Ro Khanna of California to demand the release of all files related to the late sex trafficker Jeffrey Epstein, Massey was targeted by Trump and defeated in his reelection bid after $35 million was spent by Zionist billionaires and outside PACs in support of his opponent. It was the most expensive race ever for the House of Representatives and raised alarms about control of U.S. elections and our government process. The renewed scrutiny on the attack on the USS Liberty, which left 34 U.S. military dead and dozens wounded, was also discussed in a recent conference held at the National Press Club, sponsored by the Eisenhower Media Foundation. This is a reprise of some of our recent coverage of that program, featuring Bryce Lockwood, a retired U.S. Marine linguist, who shared his sentiment that the attack on the Liberty was a false flag designed to blame Egypt and give the U.S. and Israel an excuse to launch the 1967 war against Israel's Arab neighbors.
3: War appeared to be imminent between Israel and her neighbors. USS Liberty was ordered to proceed to Port of Rota, Spain, take on fuel and stores, pick up six additional linguists, and proceed with all due haste to the Eastern Mediterranean, cruise in international waters up and down the coast of Gaza. I was one of those linguists that was taken aboard the USS Liberty on June the 1st of 1967. On June the 5th, hostilities broke out between Israel and her neighbors. I remember seeing the intelligence report from the U.S. Army that Israel had actually initiated hostilities. That was not what the press was told. The press was told that the Egyptians had initiated hostilities. Let me back up a little bit further here, too. There was a group of U.S. Phantom photo reconnaissance aircraft that was sent from the United States to Tyrone Air Base in Spain. When they arrived, all the U.S. markings were obliterated on the aircraft. The pilots were given neutral uniforms and neutral identification and sent to overfly the United Arab Republic. At that time consisted of Egypt, Jordan, Syria, and to a lesser extent Libya. The results of those flights were given to the Israelis. When hostilities broke out, they knew where every aircraft was located, every piece of artillery, every tank. The Egyptians were in defensive positions. They had dug in the rear of their tanks to where they could get more trajectory on their projectiles. On June the 8th, we had had drill general quarters at noontime. We had secured from drill GQ. I had had the midwatch the night before. I was at my rack stamping my name in some new T-shirts. When suddenly there was a very loud noise. I'd never been under enemy fire before, but I knew immediately that we were in serious trouble. I dropped what I was doing and headed for my GQ station, which was below decks. There was a crew of 294 aboard the USS Liberty. Out of that 294, roughly 180 were intelligence collection people. Linguists, Morse code operators, voice intercept operators, technical intercept people. I went to my GQ station down below decks. I remember the division senior enlisted man, Chief Smith, saying, well, I guess we're going to have to initiate destruction. When you've spent years collecting intelligence, you don't want to hear that. All those years of work, breaking codes, translating languages, putting it all together to make some readable intelligence out of it. That all had to go into ditching bags. We had these large canvas bags with a lead weight in the bottom and brass ferrules on the side. When we collected voice intercept tapes in those days. We didn't have chips to do the work. We used 6-inch magnetic reels. There were hundreds of those. Linguistics magazines, manuals. All that had to go into ditching bags and over the top. The captain came on the speaker system, the internal speaker system of the ship, and said, brace yourselves, torpedo attack, starboard side. I remember one of my friends saying, well, they hit us with everything else. What else can they hit us with? There were 826 large caliber strikes on the ship, 40-millimeter cannon fire, guided missiles, heat-seeking missiles. Every transmission antenna that we had was destroyed. The Israelis were jamming our distress frequencies, which is a violation of international law. They were using unmarked aircraft, which is a violation of international law. The division officer stuck his head in the door and said, Sergeant Locke, would you come here a minute, please? I stepped out into the passageway, and he got me into a discussion with the senior research officer aboard the ship, Commander David Lewis. It was a Marine's job to get shot at, and there's these heavy bags full of intelligence material that's got to be taken topside and pitched over into the sea. The idea being by the time they could be recovered, there wouldn't be anything there of value. We had just gotten into this conversation when suddenly there was a very loud noise and a flash of fire. I knocked to the deck. The first thought that came to my mind said, well, Lord, I guess this is it. I guess I'm going home. At least Lois and the kids are taken care of. Lois is my wife. I felt something cold. I looked down and water was gushing in. And I heard a moan behind me. And there was a sailor. His name was Joe Lentini. Joe had stepped out into the center passageway and had taken a piece of shrapnel from an Israeli rocket in his thigh. He'd gotten a tourniquet and sat down on the deck and leaned up against the ladderway, which is the only way out, and was putting a tourniquet on that wound when the torpedo struck. We had sheet steel bulkheads that separated the various compartments on the ship. You were required to only be in the area that you had access to. That was so if someone should compromise the intelligence, only that small piece would be compromised. Those sheet steel bulkheads just mushroomed with the force of the explosion. Joe's leg was caught in that and literally made toothpicks out of it. He was moaning. I tried to get my arms under his and pull him loose, but he was wedged in there tightly. I said, come on, you got to get your legs under and help me. I can't do it by myself. Come on, push. I didn't realize that his left leg was smashed. But he's able to get his right leg under him and move just enough pressure to where I could pull him loose. By that time, the water was almost to the overhead. We only had about a foot and a half of airspace. Mind you, 180 intelligence people crammed into this underwater compartment. The only way out was a ladder way, which is about 2 feet wide, very steep. There was a lot of screaming and hollering going on. And as loud as I could, I said, knock it off. If y'all don't settle down, none of us will get out of here alive. And I heard the division officer, Lieutenant Bennett, at the top of the ladderway saying, this is Mr. Bennett. Open this hatch. Apparently, I passed out because the next thing I remember was I was holding a man's head above water. There was no lights. The only light we had was coming through the torpedo hole, which is roughly 36 by 42 feet, most of it below the waterline. He was unconscious. I was trying to hold his head above water. And I struggled to go up the ladderway. When the torpedo struck, it ruptured a bulk fuel tank. Bunker oil is what fired the boilers and made the steam to drive the ship. That bunker oil stunk to high heavens. Heavy waste oil is what most of it was. And that was everywhere. Oil and water doesn't mix very well. You put it on steel and it's pretty slippery. I got this guy started up the ladderway and a piece of the torpedo had struck the railing on that ladderway and bent it into where there's only about a foot and a half of space. I got to that place and I dropped him. As the ship was rolling with a sea, water was gushing in and out. He's headed back out towards a torpedo hole, went back, got him, started back up the ladder again, got to watch out for that bent railing, got him to the top, and the hatch was sealed shut. I was trying to hold his head above water and pounding on the hatch, and a sailor named Bobby Schnell came and opened the hatch and let me out. There was another sailor there named Phil Turney. Phil was part of the damage control aboard the ship. Phil said that captain has announced, prepare to abandon ship, said you need to get a life vest on, put a life vest on him, this unconscious sailor, and take him to the mess decks. All the tables that we ate off from, they'd taken mattresses and put on there and were trying to take care of the most severely wounded. I tried to pick him up, dropped him, tried to pick him up again, dropped him again. Phil said, oh, here's Bobby Schnell. Bobby was a weightlifter in pretty good physical shape. And he picked him up and trotted back to the mess decks with him. And I felt real thirsty, and there was a scuttlebutt drinking fountain around the corner in another passageway. I went over to get a drink of water, and a black man stared back at me. Apparently, when the torpedo struck, the only thing that happened to me was blast effect from the torpedo. It killed 25 men all around me. How I escaped, I don't know. We were told to go to the radio room, which is on the starboard side of the ship. The Israelis were using 3 motor torpedo boats. They had fired 5 torpedoes at us. Years later, at one of our reunions, one of the fellows that was in the front part of the ship had heard a strange noise. Didn't realize what it was. That was a near-miss torpedo. I remember lying on the deck in a radio room and hearing this mayday go out. Firefox, Firefox, this is Rockstar, Rockstar. Under attack by unidentified surface and air units, require immediate assistance. It seemed that when the Israelis were firing rockets at us, they couldn't jam our distress frequencies because that would screw up the flight of the rockets. In that brief moment of time, that mayday went out, and immediately the shooting stopped. These motor torpedo boats were circling us and firing heavy caliber machine guns onto us. There were 3,100 strikes from those heavy caliber machine guns. I kept wondering why. They told us, oh, there's no need for an escort. We can have air cover to you in 10 minutes. We had been under attack for well over an hour at that period of time. Mind you, the Israelis were using unmarked aircraft, violation of international law. One of those pilots refused to fire on us. He said, it's an American ship. It's an American ship. I can see the flag. His name was Lev Toth. He returned to base, was court-martialed, spent 5 years in Israeli prison. When he was released, he came to the United States, started hanging around with a lady who was a bank bilker. Bankers don't like you messing with their money. Levy Toth got sentenced to another 5 years in prison. And in 1988, his girlfriend contacted a U.S. congressman by the name of Pete McCloskey, Republican congressman from the state of California, and asked him if he wouldn't go to Springfield, Missouri and interview this pilot at the federal medical prison located in Springfield. Congressman McCloskey sent me a dossier from that Israeli pilot, 3/4 inch thick. Among the documents in that dossier was an interview that Congressman McCloskey had with a former Israeli Mossad agent in Canada. He wouldn't come to the United States. He said my life wouldn't be worth a nickel in the United States. One of those documents was an Israeli Mossad attempt to assassinate George Herbert Walker Bush because he was not friendly enough towards Israel. I was medevaced to the carrier America. While I was aboard the America, Commander Dave Lewis, whom I was talking to when a torpedo struck. I was facing a torpedo and my glasses protected me from the debris from the torpedo. Commander Lewis was perpendicular to it. Some of that debris went under his glasses and sealed his eyes shut. It was about 5 days after the attack that he was in the optical section aboard the America, and his eyes had just been lanced open. Admiral Larry Geis, who was commander of Task Force 6, that included the carriers USS Saratoga, USS America, and the guided missile cruiser USS Little Rock, asked Commander Lewis to come to his stateroom. He swore Mr. Lewis to secrecy until, quote, after I am dead, and related this story. Rescue aircraft had been dispatched from the USS Saratoga to come to our aid. They had nuclear weapons aboard them. Secretary of Defense Robert McNamara came on the air and said, get those aircraft back. Joe Tully, who was skipper aboard the USS Saratoga, figured out that that's probably why they were recalled, is because of those nuclear weapons. He relaunched aircraft with conventional weaponry, again announced that he had launched them, and again Secretary McNamara came on the air and said, get those aircraft back. Admiral Geis said he wanted to exercise his authority to hear that from higher authority. Well, the only higher authority was the President of the United States. President Johnson came on the air and said this, get those aircraft back. I will not have my allies embarrassed. They were using unmarked aircraft, and we did not know who was attacking us. How did President Johnson know? America's entire nuclear force was on full alert the morning of June 8, 1967, before we were attacked. Why? President Johnson hated President Gamal Nasser, president of Egypt. Hated him. We think the president set us up. Sacrificial lamb, sink the ship, kill everyone aboard it, and get the U.S. involved on the side of Israel. In 2005, Steve Rosen, then a senior officer with his IPAC, was dining with Jeffrey Goldberg, who was then with the New Yorker magazine. I believe he's currently with the Atlantic. He said, you see this napkin? In 24 hours, I can have the signatures of 70 United States senators on this napkin. 70 U.S. senators. We did nothing. Survivors were ordered to silence. You say anything about this, we'll send you to Fort Leavenworth and forget about you. There has never been a U.S. Congress investigation into the attack on the USS Liberty, which is required under Article 1, Section 8 of the U.S. Constitution to investigate acts of piracy on the high seas and violations of the law of nations. There has never been a U.S. congressional investigation into the attack on the Liberty. Years later, the USS Davis was attacked off the coast of Yemen. 17 sailors were killed. U.S. Congress spent 9 months investigating that attack, but it was America's best ally that attacked USS Liberty. We did nothing. The result? Israel realized they could do whatever they wanted, and U.S. Congress, U.S. government, would do nothing. Please don't mistake anything I have to say today as being anti-Jewish. My argument is not against the Jewish people. It's against a foreign government who attacked a vessel of the United States on the high seas in international waters and covered it up. 70,000 Gazans killed, and the U.S. supplied the bombs. 1 million Palestinians, refugees, homeless. Israel attacking Lebanon now. Beirut, pretty much destroyed. 1 million Lebanese homeless. And we've done nothing.
0: Would you like to say something about Admiral Maurer's investigation?
3: The only investigation attack on the Liberty was ordered by the government. It took 5 days. And Admiral Thomas Moore, who was then the chairman of the Joint Chiefs of Staff, personally concluded that we were ordered to accept the Israeli excuse that it was a case of mistaken identity. The so-called ship the Israelis claim we were mistaken for was an Egyptian World War I horse transport, the El Kassir, which was in dry docks in Alexandria, Egypt, had not been to sea for 20 years and was waiting to be cut up for scrap. The only armament was a 4-inch muzzle-loading cannon. Quite a case of mistaken identity. And I guess you could say the Israeli pilots were colorblind because Egyptian ships are painted black with hallmarkings in Arabic script. U.S. ships are painted gray. Maybe they were colorblind.
1: This is Sam Husseini.
4: Could you clarify, you indicated in your remarks that you thought that Johnson was angling to actually get the U.S. directly involved in the attack. I'm not sure that I've heard that before. You could clarify what your motives were.
3: Joan Mellon, a professor of English at Temple University in Philadelphia, wrote a book, Faustian Bargains, documents President Johnson's rise to power, the 13th box of ballots that disappeared during his run for congressman years ago, and documents the attack on the USS Liberty. Part of her story was the number two man in the U.S. CIA at the time, James Eagleton. James Eagleton was a double agent with Israel Mossad.
1: Angleton,
3: yes. Set up the attack on the Liberty to get us involved. There's another book, too, by Peter Hunem, Operation Cyanide, a reporter who was digging through some presidential documents at the Lyndon Johnson Library, came across a staff briefing, which included the president, and in the margin he had penciled in Operation Cyanide. That's where he got that title. He documents that America's entire nuclear force was on full alert. B-52 bombers, fully fueled, engines idling, nuclear weapons aboard, Beale Air Force Base, Marysville, California, sitting at the end of the runway, just waiting for orders to go do it.
2: So I'm trying to understand what it was in terms of the nuclear weapons being locked and loaded and ready to go. I didn't understand that part of what you were talking about.
5: Our entire nuclear force was on full alert the morning before we were attacked.
2: Okay. For what?
5: Sink the ship, kill everyone aboard it, blame it on Egypt, and get us involved on the side of Israel.
2: Okay. Thank you so much. And thank you for being here. You have my rapt attention from me and everybody in the room. Thank you for coming and talking to us.
5: My privilege. Thank you.
2: That was retired Marine Staff Sergeant Bryce Lockwood speaking Thursday, March 26th, 2026, at a media briefing entitled Imminent Threat or Ruse, Intel on Iran, A Flashback to Iraq, sponsored by Veteran Intelligence Professionals for Sanity and the Eisenhower Media Network. This is On the Ground. Stay with us.

0: Back when Eisenhower was the president, golf courses is where most of his time was spent. So I never really listened to what the president said because in general I believed that the general was politically dead. But he always seemed to know when the muscles were about to be flexed. Because I remember him saying something, mumbling something about a military-industrial complex. Americans no longer fight to keep their shores safe, just to keep the jobs going in the arms-making workplace. And then they pretend to be gripped by some sort of political reflex. But all they're doing is paying dues to the military-industrial complex. The military and the monetary. The military and the monetary. The military and the monetary. The military and the monetary get together whenever they think it's necessary. They turn our brothers and sisters into mercenaries. They are turning the planet into a cemetery.
1: In an important victory for free speech and for the Free Palestine Movement, a federal court has dismissed all civil rights conspiracy claims against the People's Forum in New York City, as well as against other human rights advocates and students arising from the April 2024 occupation of Hamilton Hall or Hinds Hall at Columbia University. The dismissed lawsuit attempted to accuse the activists of anti-Semitism for their protest at what they honorifically named Hinds Hall for the 5-year-old Hind Rajab slain in Gaza by Israeli military in 2024. I spoke with Carl Messino, attorney for People's Forum, about this decision.
2: Well, this was a civil lawsuit, so it was not criminal charges, so to speak. But we represent the People's Forum. The People's Forum is a nonprofit organization that engages in, you know, free speech around issues of human rights and civil rights, political expression, and, you know, their line, their position is very critical of the actions of the Israeli government, which, as you know, has been found by many learned scholars as well as Israelis and even former defense ministers to have been engaged in war crimes, genocide, and certainly, undeniably, a vicious, brutal assault on the people of Gaza, leaving it practically incapable of supporting human life at this point. And the People's Forum, which is based out of New York, saw the sort of heroic acts of students who were encamped at Columbia, and they wanted to give them political support. And they did that back at the seizure of Hinds Hall and Hamilton Hall by issuing calls for lawful rallies outside of the gates of Columbia. Those rallies were around slogans like Free Palestine, supporting student demands for divestment, amnesty for student protesters, such as that. And what happened is a lawsuit was filed that swept quite broadly. It included claims against the People's Forum that this protected free speech and precious lawful political assembly and rallying constituted an anti-Semitic conspiracy to deprive Jews of their protected civil rights under law. The argument that was presented in the complaint was an effort to expand the definition, to create a revisionist definition for what constitutes anti-Semitism, to have it go beyond the scope of, say, anti-Jewish speech or conduct, which of course is reprehensible, to include speech that is critical of Israel, speech that is anti-Zionist, and the TPF absolutely takes an anti-Zionist political viewpoint. But they claimed that this was anti-Semitic, anti-Jewish, to challenge the misconduct of the Israeli government. And this court, based in New York City, squarely rejected all of these claims of anti-Semitic conspiracy that was leveled against the People's Forum.
1: So it was leveled at the People's against the People's Forum, not against the actual student activists.
2: There were multiple defendants in this. We represent the People's Forum. There are individuals also that were named as defendants, and I will say that all federal conspiracy charges were also dismissed against all of the individuals, though the individuals don't necessarily have any connection with the People's Forum. So the same charges, the same complaint was filed against certain individuals, and were dismissed against them as well.
1: Got it. So that's a pretty great victory.
2: It is a great victory. I mean, what's happening across the country is that organizations, politicians, activist legal groups are really trying to shut down anyone who engages in free speech around the issue of Palestine. And they're trying to do that by hailing them into court with these punishing, expensive, and frivolous lawsuits to tie them up, to drain their resources, so that these persons' bodies and voices can't be heard when they lawfully assemble on the streets and sidewalks all across the country. This is happening all across the country. These are efforts to suppress free speech when the subject matter supports the Palestinian people or the human rights of the long-suffering Gazan people. And this is a great victory, pushing back against this trend. And really, this court squarely rejected this effort, and did so in a voice that was really notable, making it clear in its ruling that you can't conflate anti-Semitism with anti-Zionism, that people have a right to engage in speech that's critical of Israel. In fact, as we argued, it is long within the Jewish tradition to be anti-Zionist. So it's absurd to suggest, as so many do, that criticizing Israel is anti-Jewish. Clearly it's not. American Jews have been doing it from the very moment the concept of Zionism was ever hatched.
1: Right. So I think I just have a final question for you from your perspective on standing on this victory that you now have. Do you see this as being part of a wave of greater freedom for people who are Palestine and who are anti-Zionist to be able to speak freely and express their speech without being falsely accused with this new invention of anti-Semitism?
2: Well, yes, I think that this court case is one of a couple cases that have arisen across the country where courts have very clearly protected the free speech rights of Jews and non-Jews to go out in the streets and condemn genocide, criticize Israel. In fact, they may even choose to argue against the whole concept of Zionism and the destruction that it has led to, in that it's their and our precious right to be able to do so within a democracy. So this is a real significant victory to block what really is a tsunami of an effort by those who are aligned with the Israeli government or support the Israeli government to shut down peaceful protest. And this sends a message. That tactic, it is not going to be effective. And our organization, with the Partnership for Civil Justice Fund, is very committed to making sure that the First Amendment rights of everyone is protected, including those who argue that what Israel has done has got to come to an end now. That's everyone's free speech right to be able to say that.
1: The court rejected that anti-Zionism can be construed as anti-Semitism in dismissing the case, which sets an important precedent. For On the Ground, this is Chantal James.
3: 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And that will do it for today's show. 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Further information is available on Twitter and Facebook at On the Ground Show or on my Instagram page, which is Esther underscore Ivarum. That's E-S-T-H-E-R underscore I, V like Victor, E-R-E-M like Mary. The music we played this hour included Work for Peace by Gil Scott-Heron, It's Your World by Gil Scott-Heron, and our theme music for the show is Voodoo Child by Jimi Hendrix. I'm Esther Ivarum. Until next time, take good care and keep raising your voice. Peace.
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5: Well, this is the longest session I have ever been in my life, and my voice is about to fall apart, so I'm going to sing the last one. Rather, we are. I bet if I was to make a book right now about what that song was, I wouldn't make very much money.
6: You're right.
5: Which one is it?
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5: Well, all right. I mean, what that sounds. When the union's inspiration through the workers' blood shall run, there can be no power greater anywhere beneath the sun. Yet what foresaw

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0: Hello and welcome to Behind the News. My name is Doug Henwood. A slight, though I hope forgivable, departure from orthodoxy today. Three guests, though in the traditional two segments. J.W. Mason and Arjun Jayadev will explain why they're against money, and Moira Weigel will explain why people hate theory. First, money and its problems. Money is everywhere, but it's not an easy thing to understand. My late Uncle Ben, who had a sixth-grade education, liked to say of life, it's all money-making, which is hard to argue with. On the other hand, the economics trade, which you might think would concur, mainly views money as unimportant. J.W. Mason, whom I've known for about 30 years as Josh, and Arjun Jayadev are just out with a book called Against Money. It takes on the economic orthodoxy that money is unimportant, neutral in the jargon of economics, arguing instead that it shapes our world, and while intensely coercive, also hides deep networks of collaboration. Josh teaches economics at John Jay College of the City University of New York. Arjun teaches at Azim Premju University in Bengaluru, a.k.a. Bangalore, India. A conventional view in economics going back a couple of centuries is that money is neutral. The real world of consumption, interest, labor, and production drive things, and the effects of money are trivial. The problem occurs to me as I ask the question, what exactly do we mean by money? A $20 bill, my checking balance, a CD I keep alongside my checking account, shares of ExxonMobil. Now, all that aside, though, what does it mean to say money is neutral, and why isn't it, and why does that matter?
1: The first problem is the one that you just flagged right at the beginning, which is the ambiguity about what money actually is. And I think, you know, this has always been an issue, but it's much more visible today in our days of ubiquitous electronic payments. You used to at least be able to convince yourself that it was just the bills in that wallet, but it's obviously not that anymore. So part of the issue from our point of view is thinking about money as part of this larger system of credit. The credit theory of money people talk about, but when you see money as not just a distinct thing, but part of a larger technology of making binding promises, you're going to look at it in a different way, which is what we're trying to do in this book. But in terms of money being neutral, I think the meaning is very clear, and it's really striking how often it has been repeated over and over down the years in the history of economics, which is that there is a real economy out there. There's a certain amount of stuff. There's a certain amount of technology, a certain amount of human labor available. And we can use that to meet human needs in certain ways. So we have a trade-off. Do you want to spend more time doing this or that? Should, you know, a plot of land be devoted to buildings or agriculture, whatever? You have these real choices, but none of them change based on the fact that you're measuring things in money. The fact that we happen to be paying for things using some currency as opposed to just trading different commodities for other commodities doesn't change the choices available to us. It doesn't change anything that happens in the real world. It's just an arbitrary unit of measurement. Just like measuring in inches or meters doesn't change anything about a building. This idea that money is neutral is a really, really deep-seated one in economics. And, you know, you can find David Hume writing it in the 18th century, and you can find members of the Federal Reserve Board saying it today. And our argument is it really shapes the way we think about the economy and the world in some pretty far-reaching ways.
0: When I first learned about it, I thought, oh, come on, are you serious? Any naive person looking at the economy thinks money is really, really important. But then with advanced study, you forget that basic understanding.
1: Yes.
2: Yes. I mean, you're taught this really in your very first class in economics, that money is just a veil. What's really fundamental is barter. And therefore, once you've accepted that, you can just forget about money going forward. Of course, there are, you know, courses in monetary economics and so on going forward in your education as an economist, but this fundamental commitment seems to be something that's hard to shake. Now, Josh mentioned that some of the things that we want to do is to kind of shake that, but we should also mention we're part of a long line of people who've been in opposition to this notion that money is neutral for obvious reasons.
0: Could you describe that tradition?
2: We had a chapter that's been excised from our book, but we do a kind of long antecedents, if you will, of this. Our chapter starts from Aristotle, but really, if you go down, there have been debates like this in history throughout. In Sweden, there was a debate between the hats and the caps. This is something that Lance Taylor, the economist, speaks a lot about in his book. But more recently, I think the most important kind of juncture was with Keynes himself in the 1920s and 30s, struggling with this idea. And our thinking really is influenced from along this line, along with others. So Keynes and post-Keynesians such as Hyman Minsky and others have been the intellectual tradition that we follow.
0: Now, again, this money versus credit distinction gets to be very interesting. Money is somehow different from credit, but it's also not. You think of money as something you can pay off a debt with, but many forms of money are forms of debt themselves. So what about this? What is the difference between money and credit or debt? And why do we talk about credit on some hands and debt on others?
1: From our point of view, it's a continuum, and we can sort of mark out, and this is something, you know, Keynes says and other people said, you can mark out a set of assets on this continuum and say, we're going to call these money, but it's sort of arbitrary where you draw the line. Or as people like Perry Mehrling emphasize, it's a hierarchy, and what looks like money at one level of the system looks like debt at another level of the system. So you think of, you know, your bank account, the money, that's as the money you have, but formally that is a debt owed by the bank to you. One of the key things that we really try to emphasize here is that there's a contradiction that is really essential to the way money functions as a force organizing our society, which is between needing to be rigid to impose discipline at certain moments and to be elastic, expansive, flexible at other moments. So in some sense, you could say it looks like credit when you're able to acquire it simply in return for a promise of future payments. It looks like money when you have to satisfy your obligations that you took on and settle that debt in a very specific form. This tension between the moments at which you can acquire claims on society just on the basis of a promise and the moments when you must make your payment in a very particular form is really what allows money to do the work that it does in reorganizing how we organize our lives, how we produce things, how we cooperate together. Because obviously the fact that you can get a loan, you can, or, you know, issue some kind of security and carry out some new business that never has existed before allows for the sort of incredible dynamism of the kind of economy we live in. But on the other hand, the reason that gives you power over other people, over other people's labor, is because other people cannot acquire the money, the means of payment that they need to live, except by offering their labor to you. So if everybody had access to credit on flexible terms, it would lose its power. It would no longer work as a coordinating device. But if you could achieve the kind of perfect rigidity that people who've always believed in a kind of pure commodity money wanted, then you wouldn't be able to have all of these new projects, you know, new businesses, new forms of activity that have made our system do the things that it does.
0: Now, this realm is never far from morality tales, right?
1: Yeah, that's absolutely right. This is a big part of our starting point in this book, and maybe Arjun, you want to talk about a little bit, because one of the ways we came into this was thinking about the rise of household debt in the United States, which was has been a big story in the past 10 or 20 years.
2: Right. So one of the things that we were really interested in is to examine this rise in the household debt to GDP ratio. And as you said, there's a morality tale that goes with it. It's that households borrowed too much relative to their income, and therefore this is really the outcome of profligacies.
0: Now, there's another version of that in which you could say the reason they're borrowing so much is because prices were high and their wages were low.
2: Exactly. So you could say that it was because of inequality, and you could have a much more, shall we say, sympathetic view to that. Or you could have a view, let's say, more from the right, that it was profligacy. But in both cases, the commitment was to the idea that there was more borrowing than the means to support that borrowing. But we looked at the evolution of household debt. And actually, if you look at it as a monetary variable, household debt to income ratios depend not just on borrowing, but also on interest rates, on inflation, on income growth, on write-offs, all of those kind of things. The really important increase in household debt was driven mostly by interest payments going faster than growth. So the famous R minus G of Piketty in this case was positive for a long period, which meant that households, even with lower borrowing, could actually see higher debt to income ratio. So once we saw that, we really saw that an aim to tell the stories that we do, that, you know, say household debt is because of borrowing, or government debt is because of excessive borrowing, whatever those stories are, have to be interrogated much more closely. And in fact, those morality tales often don't hold.
0: That's a classic definition of money, a three-part definition of money. It's a unit of account, that is, people keep their books in money. It's a store of value. You hold that as a form of savings. And a medium of exchange. You can buy and sell things with money. How do these roles fit together, if they do at all?
1: Well, I have to say, first of all, if you read Marx, then you'll add a fourth piece there, which is means of payment, that settling existing obligations is a sort of independent function from exchanging for goods and services in the present. And I think a lot of critical thinkers about money, both in the Marxist tradition and people like David Graeber and anthropologists, have said, actually, it's that fourth function, the settling of obligations, that we should really highlight and see as logically and historically the original one. That the fundamental thing that's happening here are promises or duties that people owe to each other that are being quantified and rendered commensurable with each other. And then the kind of exchanging of goods and services is something derivative of that. And I think if you think about it that way, if you sort of foreground that what's really happening here is that people are cooperating, we human beings are making agreements with each other and enabling us to work together, money is facilitating that by making many different promises interchangeable with each other and allowing a forum for people to cooperate and make promises to people they don't have ongoing relationships with. Money as a promise-making technology is sort of our starting point, but obviously the unit of account function, the fact that we have a quantifiable measure that we can compare all these things through, is what allows that to actually allow people to organize themselves in new ways. From that point of view, some of the other functions then become more kind of secondary. And, you know, in some sense, another point, though, that we do emphasize is there's a real tension here between the idea of a unit of account, which is a unit of measurement. It's equivalent to an inch for length or a kilogram for weight, versus when we're talking about these other functions, we're talking about some concrete object that fulfills those functions. So when you measure something, you don't have to ask, which dollar is it worth? If something's worth $10, it's worth $10. You don't have to ask, which $4, what form of dollars? But when you're actually making a payment, then you do. Where are you making the payment from? What bank account? What kind of asset are you actually transferring? And sometimes that can make a big difference.
0: You make a lot out of money in the financial system. I'm being sloppy about making distinctions between those two terms, but this is radio. But how that these systems are kind of a capitalist version of Gosplan, the Soviet planning agency. Talk about that. What do you mean?
2: Yeah, so maybe I can stop and Josh, you can jump in. So one of the, myths of economics is that the system is planned such that money chases profits, chases returns, and it's going to its best use. People all over the financial system are trying to put it to its best use, given the underlying technologies and the underlying expectations of how profitable, you know, a firm is going to be or an industry is going to be. But from our point of view, you know, it's often the case that money actually makes possible in a very fundamental way those industries in the first place. And just to give you an example, everyone's favorite current industry, AI, it's in no way currently profitable. And if you look at the unit cost, it's very hard to see how it would be possible. However, it is actually generating a lot of actual investment, you know, with the data centers and all the kinds of resources that are being gathered to its use. And that would not be possible without, in some very fundamental way, finance foregrounding that, finance making that possible, backstopping that in a very, very deep way. And basically in that sense, planning the future, planning the economy of the future. Now, we may object to this particular form of planning, but what's undeniable is that finance is really central to that planning of the new economy wherever it goes.
0: That's the voice of Arjun Jayadev, co-author along with J.W. Mason of Against Money, just out from the University of Chicago Press. I sometimes think that whatever you can say about Wall Street, and I can say a lot of negative things about it, it is one of the few precincts where the economy is looked at as a whole in any meaningful sense, where people talk about allocations across sectors. Most people who are involved in the economy just look at their own little corner of it, but Wall Street finance is actually some picture of the whole.
1: Yeah, that's right. I mean, this goes back a little bit also to the issue we were talking about at the beginning about is money neutral?
0: Finance is actually some picture of the whole.
1: Yeah, that's right. I mean, this goes back a little bit also to the issue we were talking about at the beginning about is money neutral? If you think money is neutral, there's a set of projects that are out there that have an expected profitability, and we can just kind of figure out what those are and then compare them and make the most profitable one. And it's a very straightforward process. But in the real world, you know, we don't know the future. The future is quite uncertain, and it depends on choices that we make today. It isn't the case that a given project is or is not profitable. You don't actually know. There isn't even a fact of the matter until you've actually tried to carry it out. And so somebody really has to make choices about which projects are going to be carried out. What are we going to devote our collective resources to? And that decision-making really happens in finance. The question, you know, right now, we're going to devote a lot of our resources to building AI centers. There's no market signal that dictated that. It's a relatively small number of people, not very attractive people or necessarily people I would have a lot of confidence in their judgment myself, but
0: they're mostly repulsive people, but let's
1: carry on. Yes. Yes. So in any case, this small group of people has made a decision. This is what we are going to do as a society. And that's not some weird exception. It's the way finance works. There isn't a fact of the matter. Somebody actually has to make a decision, has to take a bet. And the role of finance is to be the place where those decisions are made.
0: You are very skeptical of the concept of real or inflation-adjusted measures. Now, those two terms are treated as synonymous, but they actually have different connotations, as you point out. But why are you skeptical of that use of the real?
2: Maybe I can start because we spent a lot of time, and I'm sure Josh will have other things to add. So talking about, let's say, for example, GDP, there was a wonderful book by this national accounts statistician, Utz Peter Reich, who we quote quite a lot. And he says something quite interesting. He says, nominal is real, real is a construct. So what we anytime observe in the economy is simply a money flow. You know, when you see an exchange, you actually don't see, or rather when we measure exchanges in the economy to get an aggregate like GDP, what we're seeing is really all the money flows that have been made, and we have an aggregate of them. And then post facto, we do things which is try to use different sorts of price indices and so on to get back something that we call real GDP. I mean, I think it's better to call it inflation-adjusted GDP. And people who are doing things with national accounts know that this is a construct, that in some sense, what real GDP is not, as you might imagine, just a lot of stuff or a kind of measure of the stuff of the economy, but what you get once you undertake this measure of a deflation. Now, index number theory has said for a long time that there's no right answer. In fact, this is a long history of price indices for the last century and a half. There's never been a right answer to what real GDP is or real whatever it is using a deflator. In fact, there are an infinity of answers, and what gets chosen is a combination of what's technically correct.

0: themselves to live in their houses that they own. There's no money changing hands. This is actually pretty big chunk of personal consumption, on the order of 10% or more of household consumption spending is this non-monetary transaction that people are supposed to be making with themselves to live in their own houses.
1: Also a big part of the consumer price index, too.
0: Yes, a very big part of the consumer price. So there's various reasons you might want to do that. You say, well, if somebody rents a house, if somebody lives in their own house, it's the same service being provided, so it should count the same in GDP. Now, some people at various points have proposed, well, we should do the same thing with other things like childcare. If you are caring for your own children, it's the same basic service as if somebody else is. So we should have like a parents equivalent childcare spending. And this was debated historically when people were constructing these things, but there was not a decision not to do that. And of course, part of the underlying idea, implicit or sometimes explicit, is that houses normally are rented. They're normally exchanged for money. So we should assume, well, even somebody is going to be living in the house and paying rent in it regardless. So that should be in GDP. Whereas childcare, again, the implicit or sometimes explicit assumption is that normally the default is people do this in a non-market way. It's outside the production boundary. So we should only count the exceptional cases. So this is a judgment. And when you construct these numbers and you ask what is the real GDP in one country or another, it is embodying this judgment about what is a normal or appropriate thing for the market to be doing and what isn't. And there's actually, when you start going through the way these numbers are constructed, there are a lot of examples like that. So if we just take these numbers and use them as if they were real in a kind of ontological sense, we're actually really adopting a very specific idea about how society should be organized without even realizing it.
1: Let's talk a bit about the so-called zero interest rate policy era, the low rates that prevailed from the financial crisis of 2008 to the Bidenflation 13 years later. What does that period teach us about the effects of very low interest rates and a central bank that made it clear that it wanted rates to stay low? What would that period of enforced low interest rates do to the real economy, and how should we think about it?
0: Well, I think one thing that we learned during that period is that central banks' powers over financial markets, over asset prices, are stronger than most people believe. When Mario Draghi says, you know, I think that interest rates on sovereign bonds in Europe should go down, you know, the famous whatever it takes speech, his power is basically akin to that of God of the Old Testament. He says, let it be so, and it is so. But on the other hand, the power over real outcomes like unemployment, inflation is much weaker than a lot of people and certainly a lot of economics textbooks would have assumed, because the ability to actually produce the outcomes of resumed growth and lower unemployment and, you know, inflation even up to the target, particularly in Europe, was through low interest rates turned out. It didn't work. Based on that experience, we should be more confident that if central banks are committed to delivering a certain outcome within financial markets, they can do so. But we should be more skeptical that this is an effective tool for actually, in itself, reorganizing the real economy. And I should say that's not necessarily because finance is less important than we thought, but it's because there's a lot more to financing than just the level of this one interest rate.
1: Yeah, well, people often talk about the interest rate as well, and that's really not very accurate since there are many, many interest rates.
0: This was actually another sort of starting point for Arjun and I working on this project was a paper we wrote quite a few years ago, just looking in a kind of basic descriptive way at how little relationship there often was between the federal funds rates set by the central bank here in the U.S. and the various market interest rates that are what actually matter for the economy. And then on top of that, there's all sorts of other constraints on credit. Where credit matters most is for the types of people and projects that may not be able to get financing at all. And there, the interest rate may not tell you very much about how tightly those are binding.
1: Let's talk a bit about politics. A quote from Antonio Negri that I really love is that money has one face, that of the boss. You play with concepts like that, but then often turn away and find non-monetary ways of living hidden amidst all the getting and spending. And in your conclusion, you has us just stepping out of the getting and spending world into the sunshine. That all seems a little too easy. There's really not a whole lot of politics in the book in the sense of the exercise of power and challenging power. Just redefining things won't do the transformative work. So what about the politics of money?
2: You're right, Doug. At the outset, what we wanted to do with this book was actually first, in some sense, to sort of clear the ground, right? Because a lot of what happens in politics is already, in some sense, foreclosed by our beliefs around money. Josh spoke a little bit about this, but there's some belief in the way that money is actually reflecting things in the world and trying.

0: to resist the rule of money or trying to suggest that there are other ways to manage monetary systems or that the interest rate actually does not reflect some sort of intertemporal price or all these kind of things which we've taken for granted really actually forms in some sense what we think of as actually a veil, you know, a way to prevent us from seeing the realities that are in front of us. So we began this project was really to try to, shall we say, pull aside this veil. But I think you're right that we aren't very prescriptive about how we're going to get to this more, shall we say, decommodified world, only that this is a first step, if you will, you know, seeing money for what it is.
1: Right. I mean, I think you're right as far as the book goes, but there is a political vision that's kind of surrounding it or in the background or that's at least in our heads as we think about this stuff. And I think...
2: Well, your title is Against Money, and a lot of people look at that and say, I like money, I want some, so why would you be against it?
1: Yes, well, again, because, I mean, part of it is the idea that we actually do organize our lives in a lot of non-monetary ways, that money, as I was saying earlier, creates relationships between strangers. It breaks down, you know, old relationships, as Marx and Engels described so powerfully in the Communist Manifesto. But once that happens, then new relationships are formed. In a workplace, you have relationships of, you may show up initially just to get a wage, but once you're there, you have relationships of cooperation and trust. There are norms, ideas about doing your job well that we think are actually really absolutely fundamental and essential to the way production is organized, even in a capitalist firm. There's a lot of planning at the top through finance. There's enormous amounts of cooperation lower down. And we don't see that because we have this illusion that everything is organized through money and markets. Does that mean that, therefore, that it's sort of an effortless way of just opening our eyes and stepping out of this system? No, it doesn't. But it means that the obstacles are political rather than economic. That the problem is not, oh, well, we need markets, we need wealth, we need money in order to organize production. We have to build some alternative system. The problem is, in many ways, that alternative system already exists. But power and domination is exercised sort of in the name of property rights. And in order to see that power, the political power more clearly, we have to recognize that it's not just a recognition of the role of markets in organizing our life, but it is actually a specific kind of political power that has to be challenged on those terms.
2: Another thing I see missing is what Marx calls the hidden abode of capitalist production, the whole process of labor exploitation, the extraction of surplus value. Where is that?
1: It's in the 60,000-word chapter that our publisher made us cut to get the book out to. Yes, we had a very long chapter, which was in some sense the sort of complement to the stuff that we did write about that was on exactly these questions, really kind of picking up the arguments that you make in chapter 6 of Wall Street, that wonderful chapter on governance. We really were trying to build some of that out. And, you know, at some point you just told, well, there's too much here. Something has to go. So, but you're right. That is the other side of the story. It's essential to be able to see, again, what happens in the place of production as something very different from the world of money and markets, that there's a form of domination, obviously power that's exercised there, and also, as I was saying, cooperation that takes place there that's very different from what happens in the sphere of money. And the project, again, and we can say, well, this book is maybe the first installment of that project, is to try to see these two sides separately but in relationship to each other.
0: Yeah, I just wanted to quickly add, when we got the book in our hands, one of the things that we felt was sort of like a missing piece, which we really felt a little bad about. But by way of either reassurance or apology, I think our hope is to have that chapter expanded much more extensively in our next project.
2: That was the voice of Arjun Jayadev, co-author along with J.W. Mason of Against Money, just out from the University of Chicago Press. I was a little hard on the authors towards the end of that interview, but don't get me wrong, it's an important book and one well worth reading. Josh's employer, John Jay College of the City University of New York, runs an excellent master's program in economics. If you'd like to study that discipline with a serious but critical eye, check it out, johnjayeconomics.org. That's johnjayeconomics.org. My name is Doug Henwood, and the program is Behind the News, back after a musical break.

entities have no bodies. Physical coercion will not achieve dominance.

0: That was Son of War Economy from the Mekons' new album, Horrible, a dub version of their album, Horror, from last year, produced in collaboration with Tony Maimone. Next, Hatred of Theory. A couple of weeks ago, I interviewed A.J.A. Woods on the topic of cultural Marxism, a term of abuse in the right that gathers together so many things they hate. Movements and schools of thought that challenge traditional hierarchies of class, sex, sexuality, race, nationality, you name it. They trace these evil tendencies to the Frankfurt School, a 20th century intellectual grouping, starring names like Theodore Adorno, Max Horkheimer, and Herbert Marcuse. Among other things, they're famous for criticizing popular culture as, oversimplifying some, capitalist propaganda that seduces the masses into consent. Weirdly, the haters turn it into the root of cultural rebellions. Also weirdly, thanks to a book by Gabriel Rockhill, we've also seen a rise lately in claims that the Frankfurt Boys were subsidized by the CIA to lure revolutionary youth away from socialism and turn their focus harmlessly to culture. One of the most prominent recent uses of these critiques in reactionary circles is the war on critical race theory, led by Christopher Rufo, and propagating itself throughout the American right. One of the most hated aspects of the enemy ideology is the word theory itself. Why? To answer that question, let's turn to Moira Weigel, author of Hating Theory Today and the journal October. She's also written extensively in the likes of Rufo. Moira is an assistant professor of comparative literature at Harvard. Her book, Labor of Love, A Cultural History of Dating, came out in 2016. Moira Weigel. I'm old enough to remember when theory became an object of study in itself. It attracted critics from the left like Ellen Wood and her colleagues around Monthly Review, who thought it was leading the youngsters away from Marx.
1: Mm-hmm.
0: But it also became an object of intense hatred on the right, not just for what it theorizes, critical race theory, gender theory, etc.,
1: mm-hmm.
0: but in itself as theory, capital T. So what mm-hmm. is it about capital T theory? Is it just a classic American anti-intellectualism in a new guise or something else?
1: Yeah, it's a really great question. And I sort of have two inclinations, which are contradictory, and I'll say them both because my work follows them both in different ways. If I were being coldly, I don't want to say cold, that's not right, being sociological about it, and a little bit reductive, I might say theory inspires such intense passions on the right because theory is what is done at college. It is what's done at research universities. It's historically, in different ways we could talk about, done by populations for which the right might express or feel distaste or feel antagonism. And in a sense, the specifics of the theory are immaterial and indifferent. It's sort of a way of capturing an affect of anti-intellectualism, as you say. There are different versions of this for different people, and I think there's a way to think about it that's mostly sociological, that it's like, what does it capture about institutions and how people feel in those institutions? My other impulse is more theoretical or philosophical. I do think there's something about both the denaturalization of things that people take for granted that theory does and the defamiliarization of hierarchy or of hierarchies of various kinds, but also at an even more abstract level, something about the abstraction of theory and its promise to explain everything that attracts and thwarts certain intense passions or desires to know. I'm being too abstract. With one hat on, I'd say it's just about college. Theory is how what people did if they went to college. And with a different hat on, I'd say there is something about the promise of theory to explain reality and its structures that I think invites certain desires and then produces certain kinds of angers and frustrations.
0: Yeah, well, there's something about, you know, what they used to call the hermeneutics of suspicion. Really offends ordinary people. They don't want to be suspicious. No. Reality is like self-evident, I guess.
1: And I feel like that manifests in an especially interesting way in the humanities. When we talk about this discourse, we're mostly talking about pretty elite institutions. I don't think it has that much to do with most people going to college in the United States. There is this way that theory like makes people angry. And I do think there's something about this idea that it's like, you like reading, you like books, that should be a sort of universal pleasure. And then theory comes and makes it hard and inscrutable and tells you you're wrong about it. And people like get angry about that.
0: Let's talk a bit about Christopher Rufo. I mean, he's a really important figure in foregrounding theory hate. He said that each of the three words in critical race theory evokes hate in itself. And if you put the three together, you've got a really unholy trinity of hateables. And of course, Rufo's version is a caricature of the real thing. But how did he get this going?
1: Chris Rufo is a sort of journalist slash activist fellow with the Manhattan Institute in the right-leaning think tank universe. And he picks up on critical race theory as a topic in the summer of 2020 in the midst of and in the wake of the George Floyd uprising. And in September in 2020, he went on Tucker Carlson Tonight to talk about it and to talk specifically about DEI trainings at the Treasury Department and the FBI and other sort of government institutions, and then called those trainings a form of critical race theory and sort of calls for the abolition of what he calls critical race theory. And if you do, as I have done, if you try to use large-scale digitized databases of news and so on to look at how the American public has talked about critical race theory, the spike after that appearance on Tucker is completely clear. He's not the first person to talk about it. And in fact, the Southern Baptist Council had issued an official statement against critical race theory in 2019. Others had been talking about it over that summer. But the moment when it becomes a viral subject of national discourse in the U.S. is absolutely clearly after Chris Rufo goes on Tucker.
0: Of course, it's almost pointless to make this point, but this has nothing to do with actual critical race theory, both in content or its venue. It's, you know, its natural home is a graduate seminar, not high school or even grade school.
1: Yeah, and one feature that's kind of enduringly interesting to me about the hatred of theory is that there's often this lag or gap between how theory is talked about in the public sphere and what's actually going on in the academy. The heyday of critical race theory in legal scholarship is the 1990s, and there's both this gap in the power attributed to this idea of critical race theory and its reality, and then also this funny time lag that I think often is a feature of these conversations.
0: Now, it's not just discursive, as you point out. There are actual laws and regulations against CRT, hundreds of them. I was really surprised at the, what do you say, 500-something?
1: And that study was something that some UCLA scholars did a year or two ago, so I think it's probably even more now.
0: He used the term sticky signifiers to describe the effects of these things like critical race theory. What does that mean?
1: Yeah, so that idea of a sticky signifier is something I'm taking from the feminist theorist Sarah Ahmed. Of course, the idea of something being sticky is a word we use all the time with digital content. In a book that she wrote before the rise of social media and before sticky being that kind of buzzword, as I understand it, she makes this argument basically that particular words and signifiers get feelings and values attached to them through the history of circulating. Theoretically, she's doing this kind of interesting thing, trying to combine Marxian theory of value with theories of language and performativity, and to combine those to ask, like, how do words get certain kinds of affective value attached to them? She's talking about how when words are used in certain contexts or associated with certain kinds of people, over time, they become able to evoke certain emotions in listeners. So, for example, she talks about all the language of like a flood of immigrants in the UK in the 1990s or the early 2000s when she's writing. And how does like a flood evoke these feelings of being overwhelmed that come to be associated with certain kinds of racialized subjects? So she's interested in how feelings stick to certain words because of how they've been used.
0: I have to admit, Rufo is very good at this. The guy is really talented.
1: Of course, he's a brilliant propagandist. I troll one of my beloved colleagues by saying that I used to say Andrew Breitbart, and now I'd say Chris Rufo, like they're the most important readers of Adorno in the 21st century, and they've never read him. But it's like this, they're very adept.
0: You have a quote from James Lindsay. 2022. Rousseau's philosophies didn't just inspire the bloody French Revolution, they also inspired Romanticism, which inspired existentialism, which inspired structuralism, which evolved into post-structuralism, which became core to postmodernism, the second biggest part of the root of critical social justice theory and critical race theory. Like, wow.
1: Indeed.
0: That's quite an amalgamation he's working on here. We're against the French Revolution, too, I suppose.
1: Yeah, it's interesting, right, that he singles out the French Revolution that way. That's a quote from his book, Race Marxism, which I read a couple years ago when I decided, for whatever my own pathological reasons are, that I wanted to read all the books aimed at right-wing audiences that purport to explain what critical race theory is, to like understand how they were casting it, and this was his. Yeah, I think the French Revolution, right, is a revolt against hierarchy, and ultimately these figures are quite invested in the idea of the naturalness of hierarchy
0: Yeah, but these guys really are, despite all their bizarre distortions and everything, really, the fundamental thing is all about hierarchy. They want to preserve them, and they perceive this theory stuff as challenging hierarchy.
1: Yeah, and I do think at some fundamental level, and part of why I was hesitating earlier is that, of course, from within the academy, or if you identify with critical theory, there are all sorts of different traditions that internally disagree and so on, so it's hard to generalize. But I think one reason they hate theory, right, is because theory denaturalizes. What's the opposite of theory? It's empirics. And to hate theory is to insist that the existing order is simply factual and given, and there's nothing complicated to say about it. And I think that's related to the commitment to hierarchy that you're flagging.
0: A lot of this is traceable to hostility to the Frankfurt School. It's amazing how much these people are obsessed with the Frankfurt School. Some of that is an it's the Jews sentiment, but that's not all it is. What is it about the Frankfurt School that gets these guys going?
1: It's a great question. I mean, I think there are multiple reasons. I think, as you said, at one basic level, it is anti-Semitic. I mean, I guess we now don't say, I'm like, now I'm hesitating to say that word because that word's being weaponized, but it is a hatred of these itinerant, literally refugee Jewish intellectuals.
0: The rootless cosmopolitans, as the Solidus would say.
1: Exactly. And mixed in a particular way with anti-Blackness and sort of other forms of American racism. You know, I think that as I mentioned, I've read at least a dozen of these explainer books that purport to be explaining what CRT is for hostile audiences. And every single one talks at length about the fact that Herbert Marcuse, who's one of the most famous figures of the Frankfurt School, certainly in the United States, was Angela Davis's dissertation advisor, and make much, you know, talk a lot about that connection. And so anyway, yeah, so I think there's a combination of suspicion of Jews and anti-Black racism. I think, of course, there's also anti-Marxism and sort of U.S. anti-Marxism and a deep suspicion of the ways that the Frankfurt School wanted to use Marxist and psychoanalytic frameworks to think about culture. And of course, psychoanalysis is, as Hitler said, a Jewish science.
0: But now we know that these guys are in the pay of the CIA, so.
1: I know. It's sort of like, I mean, you started out by saying something like you're old enough to remember when the left hated theory. And it is an interestingly, I don't know if it's an isomorphic thing, but it definitely comes from both sides and for different reasons in different interesting ways.
0: I'm speaking with the literary theorist Moira Weigel. Yeah, well, I remember, as I was saying, in the 90s, there was this line that Derrida was destroying Marxism. These postmodernism wars got so intense. You still see a little of that coming with this Rock Hill book, but it's mostly coming from the right now. The elevation of the Frankfurt School, I'm a big fan of these guys myself, the elevation of their influence is really a little bizarre, considering how an awful lot of people see them as arcane and old-fashioned and largely irrelevant.
1: And I do think this is probably maybe like too scholarly for this context, but I would say to me that is why we should look at this phenomenon sociologically to a certain extent, like in terms of, with a professor hat on, what I'd call like the sociology of knowledge or the sociology of knowledge production. Because to me, the really interesting question, I feel like when I first started to notice this in the mid to late 2010s, that there was this right wing, or there were a number of online right wing publics that were talking about, you know, my guys or whatever. There was an impulse among my colleagues when we noticed that kind of thing, I think, to say either these guys are idiots and don't actually understand Adorno, which I think is mostly true, or then to say, oh, let us close read what they're saying about these philosophers to see what it means. And I sort of think the right way to think about it is somewhere in between. You know, these ideas travel in these networks and live in the world, but a lot of what's going on is not about the content of Adorno, but rather about these emotions attached to it.
0: Well, Marcuse is their bad guy, though, right?
1: Yeah. Yeah, and actually, a really weird thing is that Rufo kind of then takes Adorno's side in his book. I can't remember if this made it into the piece. But yeah, because, you know, Adorno and Marcuse sort of fall out over their relationship to the student left.
0: Yeah, Marcuse is seen as the patron saint of the hippies. And these guys really do draw a pretty straight line from 1968 and student rebellions to critical race theory and the George Floyd rebellions, and all the, you know, the contemporary forms of radical left politics. It's really quite an amazing continuity they find here.
1: Yeah, totally. I mean, I think they are, in a way, Rufo's interesting. And you were saying, you know, he's good at what he does. One has to acknowledge that. And I think he is, attentive in his book to the role of universities or things like corporations, because a really interesting thing about this latest wave of anti-theory is that a lot of its spokespeople like Vivek Ramaswamy or Chris Rufo also attack corporations for having been poisoned by critical theory. But I think Rufo does pay some attention to like what's the role of these institutions in it. But yeah, he does draw a straight line from 68 to 2020.
0: Well, there was that magic moment in the summer of 2020 when Jamie Dimon was talking about structural racism.
1: I know. And Chris Rufo talks about that moment in his book, is it America's Cultural Revolution, which again is such a dog whistle for thinking about like non-white socialism.
0: Yeah, but now the corporations have retreated from all that and they've joined Team Trump. There's a Silicon Valley angle to this hatred of theory and this hatred of the Frankfurt School. So you mentioned, when we were talking before we started recording, Peter Thiel and Alex Karp. Thiel, a really evil character. What's his involvement here?
1: Yeah, so Thiel has a deep investment in and has for quite some time in the literary theorist and scholar René Girard, who taught at Stanford at the time when Thiel and many of the people in his network and world were at Stanford as undergraduates or law students. And so Thiel has this surprising level of investment in promoting what he calls the mimetic theory of René Girard, which is one thing we could talk about. Like literally, Thiel, when he set up his nonprofit in the early 2000s, I want to say it was 2006 maybe, like it has three missions, and one of those three missions is to promote the thought of René Girard. And he has this thing called the Imitatio Institute that he funds in the Bay Area, which is devoted to promoting this literary theorist's work, which is an interesting thing. Then Alex Karp, who had been Thiel's roommate for a minute at Stanford and then went on to become the CEO of Palantir, also had a fascination with German theory, went to Germany after graduating from law school at Stanford, tried to study with Niklas Luhmann, who is this famous systems theorist. Apparently Luhmann didn't want to accept him as a student, tried to study with Jürgen Habermas, who also didn't want him as a student. And then Habermas kind of fobbed him off, as I read the record, on this also extremely accomplished and interesting feminist social psychologist called Carola Breda, who ended up being his dissertation supervisor and whose work his dissertation very closely resembles and follows. But Karp has this other story where he wrote, I mean, I think if one were being cynical, one might say he was just trying to study with the most famous German. But if one were being a little bit more charitable, you could say he also had a deep enough investment in Frankfurt School social theory to move to Germany and get a PhD in it.
0: Well, how did he go from that to where he is now?
1: I think at the time he had inherited some money from a grandparent maybe and was trying to do some investing or pitching in Europe, like while he was doing the PhD. But at the end of the PhD, having read the PhD, I will say he made the quite reasonable decision to not try to become an academic professionally, and then joined up with Thiel and became the CEO of Palantir pretty early. I would have to check the exact timeline, but he's not there at the founding, but he becomes the CEO pretty early, and he's Thiel's friend. And I think that's the main reason.
0: But now he's like, he wants to kill communists.
1: Yeah.
0: This political transformation is curious.
1: I started writing about or like thinking about these figures in the mid-2010s, late 2010s in San Francisco. And one thing that fascinated me was that, you know, I'd just hear around because people were talking about and starting to organize against Palantir. I would just hear people talk about this fact that this eccentric CEO referred to himself as a cultural Marxist. I mean, it's very interesting. Almost nobody self-describes as a cultural Marxist historically, but he does. And talks about how he's a neo-Marxist and talks a lot about his interest in social theory. So that was intriguing to me. It was actually at this moment when Thiel was becoming the nationally famous figure of the Silicon Valley right after appearing at the RNC, I sort of had this head scratching moment of saying, how is it that the CEO of Palantir says he's a cultural Marxist? And that was what led me to investigate his work. I will say, once again, a crude materialist answer. And I say crude with love, and then also a more intellectual answer. The more intellectual answer is that from the beginning, in ways that I can explain at as much length as you want, I'd say he has a sort of idiosyncratic reading of the Frankfurt School, where really he's interested in stripping critical theory, and particularly Adorno's theory, of all of its normative commitments and just saying, what does this teach us systematically? And again, at risk of being glib, I would say if you take the Frankfurt School and take away their normative commitments to emancipation, what you have is a guide on how to do a fascism, you know? Like if you think about a text like the Authoritarian Personality and you say, I'm going to study this, but I don't have a commitment to emancipation. It's like, well, what you have is a playbook for Cambridge Analytica, right? It's like, how do you use people's, not that I think Cambridge Analytica is fascist. Lots of people fight about that kind of thing. But so anyway, I think from the beginning, he has a very idiosyncratic, one might say misguided kind of relationship to the tradition where he is interested in just saying, what can we learn about how aggression or a certain kind of sadistic tendency in human beings shape social order? How do we describe that, quote unquote, systematically or without a desire to fight it?
0: Carp exudes that sort of thing.
1: Yeah. Doug, how much, I don't know how much you want me to go into the, like, it's like, how much time do you have? But his dissertation is so weird because it's basically this reading and it's very short and it's clearly put together fast, which like fair dissertations come together that way sometimes, but it ends. The sort of case study for the dissertation is this episode that is just notorious in German history where the novelist Martin Walser gave this speech upon receiving a prize of the German book trade where he basically says, Germans have said sorry for the Holocaust enough. We shouldn't have to say it anymore. And it becomes this notorious episode. But basically Karp uses this as his case study and his takeaway from the episode of and his reading of the speech is to say, here was an example of someone using political jargon very effectively to make people feel unified. So it's a really perverse kind of way of using the theory that he claims to identify with. But then my vulgar Marxist answer, because I think it's always very important to have that answer, is also that increasingly the business model of Silicon Valley depends on state contracts, and the business model of Palantir certainly depends on state contracts. And so he has an interest in promoting a certain kind of security state and eternal war, like a material interest. And, you know, there's certain things about the new technologies in the valley and about higher interest rates after 2022 or whatever that encourage that pivot. So I think there's a vulgar Marxist answer and there's an answer that goes a little deeper.
0: As my late friend Bob Fitch used to say, vulgar Marxism explains 90% of what goes on in the world.
1: I think that's probably right. then it's psychoanalysis all the way down. Like that, yeah. Tell us 10%. Yeah.
0: Yeah. Well, that last test, that's pretty important. But going back to the hierarchy thing, you know, they're obviously not afraid of using state power to get their way. They're not at all Democrats, small d.
1: It's so interesting right now, right? Like, I don't know if you followed this, but I'm embarrassed to say I know the exact date. On April 18th, Palantir made this Twitter thread that now has been widely discussed as a manifesto that's basically just like a reheating of stuff in the book that Karp published last summer or fall. So much of this stuff is sales pitch, right? Like he gave that interview where he said, oh, AI is going to destroy the jobs of college educated women, mostly Democrats. And it's like, that is, I think, a probably maybe a true thing, but also a trollish thing to say. But it's also just a sales pitch. Right. He's just appealing to the people he's trying to sell his consulting services to right now.
0: Us sourpuss leftists often overlook the fact that there's pleasure in hating theory and PC-ness can sometimes seem like a finger wagging moralist act or the HR office.
1: Yeah, totally.
0: Well, how are we supposed to respond to this? Many people on the left are afraid of appearing too emotional, are afraid of irrationality. We want to come up with, you know, rational analysis and some of the more practical source rational policy proposals. Is that really the way to do politics?
1: Man, I don't know. What I hear you saying, which I think is totally true, the literary critic William Hazlitt has a piece from the early 1800s, almost 1816, called On the Pleasures of Hating, which is about how much fun it is to hate things. And I think about it all the time. And of course, in the age of hate sharing and hate reading, we all know this. Whether we on the left should avail ourselves of the pleasures of hate as a way of forming community and counter politics is a hard question for me. But I think we should be honest about it. And we should also be honest about that it's maybe not totally unreasonable for some people to hate some kinds of like finger wagging sanctimony.
0: Are you afraid of hate?
1: No, obviously I hate these guys. I mean, hate is my method. You know? Hate is my research method.
0: That was Maura Weigel, assistant professor of comparative literature at Harvard. That's it for me, Doug Henwood. Let's go out with this. Some more from the new Mekons album, this Private Defense Contractor. Till next week. Bye.

0: Annie Tho knows this neighborhood of tall conifers and big leaf maples well. Unlike much of the city, Victory Heights in northeast Seattle has a vital urban forest, groves of Doug firs and western hemlock whose canopies clean the air and roots keep stormwater from flooding into basements and waterways, where merlins, those fierce urban raptors, made a comeback, and birds of all kinds find habitat. But it's changing.
1: We're losing it really rapidly right now because of the rules and development, the lack of protection of trees.
0: Over the last few years, lots, some with groves of trees, others with one or two 100-year-old trees, have been clear-cut to build large homes. Tho points to a lot where 26 trees were removed to build two mini mansions.
1: They're about 3,000 or more square feet with a 500-square-foot garage.
0: Many were on the lot's periphery, but city code allows developers to clear to the property lines and build for development potential. Though a renter is all for density and affordable housing, but most residential development is market rate. Over the last 10 years of rapid population growth and changes to zoning, existing tree protections have often been ignored or disregarded. Tho and others want the city council to update an 11-year-old tree protection ordinance that recognizes the critical ecosystem and public health services mature trees provide, especially in a climate crisis. At a recent city council hearing, advocates lobbied for a draft written by the Urban Forestry Commission, a city advisory group. Josh Morris, a representative from Seattle Audubon, serves on the commission and testified at the hearing.
2: There's tremendous public support to turn this around and myriad good reasons to do so. We can figure out how to become denser, more affordable, more equitable, resilient to climate change, and stay leafy too.
0: Based on the most recent canopy assessment in 2016, says Morris, the city is losing trees at a rate of 100 acres per year. City Councilmember Dan Strauss chairs the Land Use and Neighborhood Committee, which handles trees and land use codes. Strauss is sympathetic to those trying to protect mature trees, having watched the neighborhood where he grew up, Ballard,
3: literally be bulldozed in front of me. There were some builders that protected trees and there were some that didn't.
0: Density and tree protection shouldn't be at odds, he says.
3: We need to have the density to create the housing for all of our new neighbors. We need to protect the trees that we have, and we need to retree the parts of the city that are currently barren.
0: Back in the Victory Heights neighborhood, Mac Murphy, an architect, talks about the attempt he and several neighbors made to buy an adjacent double lot with 49 trees. They were outbid by a developer who's preparing to build. Murphy admits protecting trees may make it more difficult and expensive, but it is possible. He did an initial design
4: that, kind of had a little road that meandered back into there and took advantage of the trees. And it could have been lovely and a real asset to the city. And look at the light coming in off those trees up there right now.
0: Murphy is familiar with codes required before building, which include rules to protect significant trees.
4: But somehow, they're not in force. It gets to some point in the system, and then the system just seems to quit working.
0: The Department of Construction and Inspection, DCI, is responsible for building permits and tree inspections on residential lots. Of 400 staff, it has two arborists. Shonda Emery, a DCI urban planner, says they're working on recommendations made by the Urban Forestry Commission to expand the definition of exceptional trees.
5: And then looking into adding replacement requirements for significant tree removal.
0: The department is also considering modifying tree removal limits in single-family zones. Their priorities are increasing canopy cover in historically underrepresented and low-income areas of the city. Given the rapid loss of trees on residential lots under DCI, tree advocates argue tree inspections should be moved to the Office of Sustainability and the Environment, which oversees the Urban Forestry Commission. They want a moratorium on cutting trees over 24 feet in diameter and all large conifers. They'd also like the city's climate action plan to include strategies for mature tree retention and tax incentives for smaller homes that protect mature trees, among other recommendations. Councilmember Strauss thinks it's possible to pass a new tree ordinance within the next 9 to 12 months. September through December is consumed by the budget process. But first, the whole city family, as he puts it, the mayor, the council, DCI, and other stakeholders need to be on board.
3: At that point, then we can reengage with advocates who should never stop advocating. Advocates absolutely have to keep advocating.
0: It's likely something Annie Tho and others trying to protect Seattle's remaining residential mature trees plan to do.
1: It's in our hands to start protecting our trees, to treat them as something we need to steward.
0: She pauses to listen to birds in the conifers.
1: For not just ourselves, but our children and grandchildren and generations to come.
0: To learn more, go to don'tclearcutseattle.org or friends.urbanforest.org. With engineering by Daniel Gunther, this is Martha Baskin.
6: I turned on my radio and spun the dial. Thought I'd listen to some news for a while. I grabbed the knob, spun it around, got NPR. Here's what I found. Real news? Hardly a trace, just one damn marathon marketplace. The NASDAQ's up, the Dow's in the cellar. NPR sold out to Rockefeller. Hostile takeover. Real hostile. Well, I hear all about the antitrust and all the day traders who bit the dust. Mergers, buyouts, and acquisitions, low down.

0: get this. Off, that is. It's .com this and .com that, and the underwriters are a-getting fat on an airwave stole from you and me by a bunch of thieves called the FCC. They don't give a damn what we want and need. They've all came
1: 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It is 5 p.m. Up next, this week's edition of Voices of the Middle East.

0: Hello, ahlan wa sahlan, and welcome to another episode of Arab Voices, a syndicated radio talk show that airs on dozens of radio stations in the U.S. and Europe since 2002. This is Saeed, executive producer and host of Arab Voices. During this episode of Arab Voices, episode number 1221, I will have five segments. First, we will listen to the Electronic Intifada newscast, a summary of the latest developments in occupied Palestine and Lebanon. During the second segment, we will listen to Congresswoman Rashida Tlaib speaking on the floor of the House of Representatives, urging Congress to end U.S. involvement and support for Israel's military campaign in Lebanon and to vote yes on Lebanon War Powers Resolution. During the third segment, we will listen to Pamela Patton, Special Representative of the United Nations Secretary General, revealing a new United Nations report on sexual violence in conflict that accuses Israeli forces of rape and sexual abuse against Palestinian detainees. After that, we will talk about a new report released by Amnesty International accusing apartheid Israel of committing the crime against humanity of forcible transfer through a state-driven campaign of ethnic cleansing targeting Palestinian Bedouin and herding communities in Area C of the occupied West Bank. And during the fifth and final segment, we will listen to Congressman Thomas Massey speaking on the floor of the House of Representatives about Israel's 1967 deadly attack on the USS Liberty that killed 34 U.S. servicemen and injured 174 others. Let's begin with the Electronic Intifada newscast, a summary of the latest developments in occupied Palestine and Lebanon, presented by Noura Burrows-Friedman, Associate Editor at the Electronic Intifada.
1: This is the Electronic Intifada newscast. I'm Noura Burrows-Friedman, Associate Editor at the Electronic Intifada. It's day 979 of Israel's genocide in Gaza. Here's a brief summary of some of the latest developments this week in Palestine and Lebanon. In Gaza, Israel carried out massacres against children, families, fishers, and police officers as the humanitarian situation continues to deteriorate with no end in sight. On Tuesday, Israel abducted nine